0: And I love this verse. Greater is he that is in you than he that is in the world. The one that's in you is Christ. The one that is in the world is Satan, or anyone or anything else that you think is a threat. Christ is greater than all of that. He's greater than Satan, greater than sin, greater than your problem. Point number three. If you really know God, you will love others. If you really know God, you will love others. 1 John 4:7. Dear friends, let us continue to love one another. To love comes from God. Anyone who loves is a child of God and knows God. But anyone who does not love does not know God, for God is love. I love this. Earlier, we identified the three major themes of 1 John. Number one, God is light. 1 John 1:1, this is the message we've heard from the beginning. I declare to you that God is light, and in him there is no darkness, so God is light. Number two, God is love, reinforced right here before us. Thirdly, God is life. 1 John 5, he that has the Son of God has life. He who does not have the Son of God does not have life. Light and love are inseparable, sort of like grace and truth. Light and love. So, you know, light shows you what's really going on. You ever lose something in your car? It's really dark. You got to get it out of the garage. You got to get some light in there, and then you find it. Oh, that's where that burrito went that I lost 1 year ago. No wonder there was an odd smell in the car. So light exposes things. So maybe the light shines into a person's life. Maybe it's a friend of yours, the light of scripture, a light of truth, and you see they're doing something they should not be doing. That's where love comes in. The light shows the problem, but the love wants to help the person in the problem, right? So the Bible says, if a brother or a sister is overtaken in a fault, you who are spiritual should kick them when they're down, and tell as many people as possible, preferably on social media. You know that verse, right? Yeah, it's not in the Bible. What it really says is, if a brother or a sister is overtaken in a fault or stumbles in sin, you who are spiritual should restore such a person in a spirit of meekness and take heed lest you also be tempted. So what it's really saying is, if someone's down, help them up, because one day you may be down. And you may need someone to help you up. See, that's light and love. Light shows the problem. Love brings the solution. And God is love. Jesus said, by this shall all men know that you are my disciples, that you have perfect doctrine. Well, we should have perfect doctrine as much as we can. We should believe the right things, but actually he didn't say that. By this shall all men know you are my disciples, that you have love one for another. You know, one of the things that drew me to Christ was the love of Christians demonstrated toward each other. I looked at them and I thought, these people are weird. They seem to actually love each other. And I don't know what kind of home you were raised in, but I wasn't raised in what you call a loving home. I know my mom loved me in her way, but she never told me. She never affirmed me in that way, so I never heard it. She never hugged me. So I was kind of sort of a broken person when I first showed up at church, and some girl comes up to me I've never seen before, throws her arms around me and says, God bless you, I love you, brother. And I'm like, eh. You know, not everyone's a hugger. Some people say, I'm a hugger. I'm like, oh no. How long is this going to take? It's taken me a long time to learn how to love, to learn how to say I love you, and to accept love from others. But that is a mark of a real Christian. Be known for your love. Be known as a bridge builder, not a bridge burner. Be known as someone who builds people up, not as someone who tears people down. Be known as a person that one could call on for help, a loving person. Don't be a grudge holder. Some people are known for their anger and that they're always upset about something. By the way, did you know that crows hold grudges? They remember, and they literally hold grudges. So they did a study on this, and someone put on a mask, and they went and captured crows. This did not go down well in the crow community. They immediately started talking about that person. You hear all the crows squawking? They're talking about you. They're evaluating you. And so it turns out that these crows would then kind of dive bomb the people if they wore the mask, even much later. In fact, after the original crows died, they found that their children did the same thing. So they're passing this grudge on to the next generation. This is all true. Say, Greg, I didn't come here to church to hear about crows. I know, but let me finish. There's one virtuous thing about them. If you treat them well, they'll remember your kindness. So say you feed them, they'll bring you little gifts like little trinkets, buttons, bits of metal. Maybe if you're really nice, a dead mouse or something. I don't know. But you treat them well. It's like, hey, he's good. He's good in the crow community. We just sent out a tweet. Everybody knows it. Well, we don't even call them tweets anymore, do we? Anyway, so don't be like a crow and hold grudges. Be a loving person. Be a forgiving person. As I often said, when you forgive a person, you set a prisoner free yourself.
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0: You know, I've heard people describe a trip to Israel as seeing the Bible actually come to life. Hey, everybody, Greg Laurie. And I've been to Israel many times, and I've led a lot of tours, and I have to say that's absolutely true. Listen, when you're walking on the same stones that Jesus himself walked on, well, that's something that's enriching to your faith. It's not just a travel experience. It actually energizes and enhances your study of the Bible. Think of it this way. It's a vacation with a purpose. And we're going to be taking a tour of Israel April 6 to 15, 2027. 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
1: 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Well, we're in the book of 1 John today for Pastor Greg's message called When Love Moves In, Fear Moves Out. He continues now.
0: Point number four, God's love is greater than our worst fears. God's love is greater than our worst fears. 1 John 4:18, God demonstrated this love to us by sending his only begotten son. Such love is no fear, for perfect love expels all fear. King James translation, perfect love casts out all fear. If we're afraid, it is for the fear of punishment, and this shows we have not fully experienced his perfect love. I find this verse interesting. You might think John would say, courage is better than fear, or faith is better than fear, and that's all true. But instead, John says, perfect love casts out all fear. And the word that he uses for cast out or expel is a strong action-oriented word that means to drive out, to throw out with force. Fear and love are mutually exclusive. If you are living in fear, especially the fear of judgment, you have not yet grasped what it is to be loved by God. Please know this. You are loved by God. God is not mad at you. God is mad about you. And he loves you with the deepest love. And that evicts fear. Because if you walk around with a concern that, oh man, God doesn't love me and God's going to judge me, then John is saying, man, listen, when you know the love of God, it drives that fear away, and he's never going to stop loving you. Number 5 point, Romans 8:38 reinforces this when it says, I'm convinced that nothing can separate us from God's love, neither death nor life, nor angels, nor demons, nor our fears for today, or worries about tomorrow. Even the powers of hell cannot separate us from God's love. And you know, our fears change with the passing of time. When we're little kids, we have little kid fears. I hope you don't still have those fears. You're afraid of the dark. You're afraid of the monster under the bed. You're afraid of abandonment. That's why divorce is so devastating, especially for children. I remember that well. As you get older, maybe your early teens, you have different fears. You have the fear of not fitting in, not being liked or accepted, not being good enough. Then you become a young adult. You have new fears. Now your fear is, am I going to find a career? Am I going to find someone to love me? Am I going to find a spouse? Or maybe you find yourself comparing yourself to others on social media. Then one day you wake up and you're an old person. And they have different fears too. How do you know when you're an old person? There are telltale signs. You know you're getting old when you sink your teeth into a steak and they stay there. You know you're getting old when you have a party and your neighbors don't even know it. You know you're getting old when your back goes out more than you do. You know you're getting old when you use the light on your phone in the restaurants to read the menu. Do you do this? I do it. It's like, I can't, this type is so small. It's so dark, so I get out the phone, I've got the light. It's such an old person thing. And I even find myself using my camera app so I can blow it up a little bit. What am I ordering here? That's a sign of getting old. You know you're getting old when your candles cost more than your cake. You know you're getting old when you drop something and you bend down to pick it up and you wonder what else you can do while you're down there. I don't want to come down here again. Is there anything else that needs to be cleaned or picked up? Let's get it over with. Signs of getting old. But the good news is God has something for you in every stage of life. To the child, God says, I'll never leave you or forsake you. To the teen, God says, you're fearfully and wonderfully made. To the young adult, the Lord says, I know the thoughts that I think towards you, thoughts of peace and not of evil to give you a future and a hope. And to the elderly, God says, even to your old age and gray hairs, I am he who will sustain you. I've made you. I will carry you. I will sustain you and I will rescue you. I love that. Last point. Our love for God is a response to God's love for us. Our love for God is a response to God's love for us. Why do we love God? 1 John 4:19. We love him because he first loved us. I mean, when we just think about the fact that God loves us, it's overwhelming. You know, the Bible says it's the goodness of God or the kindness of God that brings us to repentance. His love wore down our rebellion. One day we just realized, why am I fighting with him? Why am I running from him? He loves me. And so I respond in love. I remember years ago, I believe it was 2006, I went to the last crusade that Billy Graham ever preached at. He was an older Billy, an elderly man, who needed help even getting up on the stage. They constructed a special pulpit for him that had a little stool he could sit on, but it looked as though he were standing. This is the last time Billy ever preached publicly. And I remember he stood up before this crowd. And he was not like a father figure. He was like a great grandfather figure. But in my estimation, almost like a prophet-like figure. And he turned to the crowd and simply said, God loves you. And he turned to the middle, God loves you. And he turned to the other section, and God loves you. And those words carried so much weight because he lived a life that backed it up. And he could have said maybe 30 more things in that span of time, but just those simple words, God loves you. And I think that's something this culture needs to hear. And I think it's something you need to hear as well. God loves you. So what do I do? Well, I respond, I reciprocate. How can I respond to the love of God? Jesus said, if you love me, keep my commandments. So if you really love God, do what he tells you to do. But it comes down to this. You want to make sure you're in a relationship with him. So in a moment, I'm going to pray with you who are not sure. Pray with someone that has joined us who doesn't have the confidence that they're a child of God. They don't have the confidence that they'll go to heaven when they die. And you could just pray this prayer after me. Let's bow our heads, and I'm going to lead those of you who need Jesus in your life in this prayer. And I'm even going to ask everyone to join in this prayer as an affirmation for those who are praying it for the first time. So pray this after me. Lord Jesus, I know I am a sinner, but I know you're the Son of God who walked this earth. You were fully God and fully man. And you died on the cross for my sin and rose again from the dead. Now, Jesus, come into my life. I choose to follow you from this moment forward as my Savior and my Lord, as my God and my friend. Thank you for hearing this prayer and answering this prayer. In Jesus' name I pray. Amen.

0: 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Well, Pastor Greg, you preached a message called What I Would Tell My Younger Self, which is one of my favorite studies you've ever presented. What if you could have taken your younger self to a modern-day Harvest Crusade so he could see you, you know, the current you, preaching the gospel? What would young Greg have said about that experience?
1: Wow. Well, you know, in a way, I kind of got a sneak preview of it early in my life. Two events that brought that about. One was shortly after I became a Christian, I went and saw Billy Graham preach at one of his crusades. And I even went forward in the invitation, even though I was already a Christian. I just wanted a closer look at this man that God was using. And I connected to what he was doing. I recognized in him a gift that God had placed in me to be an evangelist. And effectively, I said, that's what I want to do when I grow up. I was around 17 at the time. But then a little bit later, I was not in ministry yet. I was a graphic artist. But I ended up having an experience where I actually preached a little sermon before a crowd that had gathered at Pirates Cove Beach, where we did the baptisms back in the day. And it was not something I planned, but the Lord prompted me to proclaim the gospel. And I spoke to the people sitting up on the rocks. I invited people to come to Christ. Some did, and I even baptized them. So I didn't really get into preaching for a couple of more years, maybe 3 years after that. And I didn't start doing evangelistic events for many years after that. But I was given sort of a glimpse into my future, like the trailers you see in the movie theaters that show you what a film is about. It's almost as though the Lord was showing me, you're going to end up doing this. And that's exactly what I did. So if a younger Greg went to see an older Greg, he would say, whoa, what happened to his hair? And then he would say, yeah, I knew the Lord was going to do something like this. And this is amazing. And I would give God the glory. So I tell this story and many more like it in this book called Jesus Revolution. Maybe you've seen the film. Have you read the book? So many people ask me so many questions like, wait, whatever happened to your mother? Did she ever come to the Lord? What happened to Lonnie Frisbee? What about this? What about that? All these questions. It's all in the book. And I want to send you this book, Jesus Revolution, for your gift of any size to help us continue to bring our ministry of A New Beginning to more people around the world. 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So order your copy of the Jesus Revolution book and get the behind-the-scenes story of some of the amazing things that God did in the last great spiritual awakening in America.
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15: This great moment in American history is brought to you by Connors and Sullivan and LifeVac. In November of 1863, President Abraham Lincoln spoke for just over 2 minutes at a battlefield in Gettysburg, Pennsylvania. He spoke less than 300 words, but they served to redefine a nation. At Gettysburg, Lincoln reminded Americans that the Civil War wasn't just about preserving territory. It was about preserving the idea that a nation built on liberty could endure, that it must endure. He spoke of sacrifice, of unfinished work, and of a government of the people, by the people, for the people. In America's darkest hour, Lincoln pointed our nation back to its founding ideals and challenged future generations to live up to them. Connors, Ed Sullivan, and Life Fest.
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16: It's Thursday, June 11th, 2026. And from Dallas, Texas, this is World Missionary Evangelism on the Air. In just a few moments, Daniel Moore continues to examine the faith of the centurion. But before we hear from WME's president, will you please listen to this very important message? You may be praying for others. 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Does anyone genuinely care to go to the Lord to talk about our needs, our hopes, our aspirations, and our fears? If you are in that boat today, if you're alone and you want someone to pray with you or pray for you, then why don't you call the World Missionary Evangelism Prayer Line? It's there for you Monday through Thursday during our normal operating hours. 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That's 1-214-942-1678.

God bless you, WME family. Welcome back, and thank you for taking time out of your busy schedule to be with us. We are really blessed to have you, and we thank God for you. If this program has been a blessing to you, let your radio station know. Let those around you know. 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Help us spread the message of Christ. We thank God once again for you and for your sponsorship, for your prayers. We need your prayers now more than ever. Thank you so much for praying for this ministry. We couldn't do half of what we do without your help, without your prayers, without your support. So thank you for being a part of it. We're looking at Luke chapter 7 and the faith of the centurion. The centurion is very concerned because his friend, who's also his servant, is very ill to the point of death. The Jewish elders went to Jesus on behalf of the centurion. They told Jesus, this man loves our nation. He actually built us a synagogue. He had a caring heart. He had a giving heart. And these are great attributes to look at when we look at the centurion. Jesus will commend him for his great faith. And we see so much good leadership skills in this centurion. And I've often taught on the centurion when I teach leadership courses, when I teach in churches, when I teach missions, when I teach people on good leadership skills and qualities. I often refer to the centurion, because the centurion had a giving heart. He had a great relationship with the Jewish people. These are great attributes. Even though he was a man of authority, even though he was a man of position, even though he was very wealthy, the fact that he was able to build a synagogue, and I mentioned this on yesterday's program, but I believe it bears repeating. When you go to Capernaum, you'll see there is only one synagogue that was found in Capernaum. And many believe that this was the synagogue that was built by the centurion. And when you look at the synagogue, the ruins of it, you'll see a lot of Roman architecture. It's believed this was the synagogue built by the centurion. And isn't that amazing? To this day, that synagogue is still in place. It's ruins, but it's still there. It's a testament to what this man gave. It's a testament to what this man did for the Jewish people and the love that he had for them. The Jewish leaders, the elders, come to Christ and say, please help us with this man. He's worthy that you should do this for him. And Jesus went with them. This is found in Luke chapter 7, verse 6. And Jesus went with them. And when he was now afar from the house, the centurion sent friends to him, saying unto him, Lord, trouble not, for I am not worthy that thou shouldest enter under my roof. And so the centurion had such respect and reverence for Christ. Now, many have speculated on what this means. Many have said that this was because he was in sin. We don't know. I tend to believe he had such a reverence, and he trusted in what Jesus could do. Because remember, he was a centurion. He was a man of great authority. He was a general who was able to delegate, send out decrees, and those decrees would be fulfilled by his army or by the people under his charge. And so he knew, he recognized the power of Christ, the authority Christ held. He sends his people to Jesus and says, Lord, trouble not thyself, for I am not worthy that thou shouldst enter in under my roof. He recognized that there was something special about Jesus. He said, I'm not worthy that thou shouldest enter under my roof. Wherefore, neither thou, I myself, worthy to come unto thee. But say in a word, and my servant shall be healed. This is in Luke 7, verse 7. He says, I trust your word. What a compliment when you hear a person say something, and you can put your trust completely in what they say. And so this man, in essence, is telling Jesus, I respect your word so much that I trust that if you speak that word of healing, wherever you're at, the miracle is going to take place. So my question today to all believers,

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5: Above and beyond. That he's able to execute what he has said in his word. The centurion trusted in Jesus' words, and his servant was healed. And we're going to come back tomorrow. We're going to finish Luke chapter 7. Join us tomorrow. Let's go to God in prayer. Father, we thank you today for our WME family. We ask your blessing upon them today in Jesus' name. Amen.
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3: Welcome back. It's That Kevin Show, thatkevinshow.com, from Times Square every day. But Times Square is not what I want you to focus on right now. I want you to imagine going to the beautiful great outdoors, breathing fresh, clean air, seeing stars at night, feeling the sunshine warm your skin in the middle of the wonderful spring and summer season that we are embarking upon. And imagine for a child that's never experienced any of that before. Steve Collins is with us from Angel Tree Camping. And Steve, we were talking off air that for many years you have actually worked in an area of Christian camping and seen children respond to this. And I have to think that, you know, for someone like me that grew up in the burbs, camp was a big deal. It was all I lived for in the second half of the school year, was to get to summer and get to go to camp. I can only imagine how much more intensified that is for kids that grow up in public housing projects, basically concrete block apartments, with a lot of heat and a lot of, you know, dysfunction and everything else, to get out of that environment and to be at a camp for the first time. What's been your personal experience in terms of what you see from these kids, and why is that first visit so special?
4: Yeah, thanks, Kevin. It's amazing when kids get outside of their normal environment, which for most Angel Tree kids is an urban environment, and get into the outdoor setting. It really has a tremendous impact on the way they think about themselves, the way they think about their future, and the way they think about God. And so you get these kids coming out into this outdoor setting where they're experiencing things that they've never experienced before, you know, just even hiking through the woods, swimming in a lake, some novel experiences like riding a zip line or horseback riding, these types of things. Studies have shown really have a tremendous benefit on the brain function in child development, and it starts to unlock new things in their mindset, where they realize that I don't have to just be this way, and I don't have to just follow this course for my life, but there are other possibilities available to me, and that is kind of a key point in opening up the opportunity to redirect a life into something beautiful that God's designed.
3: The way you're describing it, it almost sounds like it's a neural pathway that they did not previously knew was available to them, that they're now sensing and experiencing stuff through.
4: Exactly. Yeah. Yeah. And so that outdoor setting, those new environments. And then the other key thing is just being loved, experiencing the love of God at camp. It opens up these new pathways, and kids start to recognize, oh, I can think about my life a little differently. I don't have to just follow the same course maybe that I've seen in my family. I can choose a different route for my life. And, there's just all kinds of studies that show that this is really effective in helping kids to embrace a beautiful future.
3: That is the data. Put on your camp director hat. Mm-hmm. Take us into a moment where you've been managing camp, directing a Christian camp, and you had an experience with a child that really spoke to you in terms of how much it impacted the way they viewed God or the way they viewed themselves or maybe both.
4: Yeah. Yeah. I'll never forget this one particular child when I was actually a camp director, and we had an Angel Tree child that came to our camp, and he was a big guy. I mean, bigger than me. He was probably 15 years old, and he loved camp, just embraced everything about camp. It just provided just a great sense of joy for him. And one evening we were wrapping up our chapel message and we were dismissing the kids, and this camper came up to me and he just wanted to shake my hand and thank me for the message. And as I took his hand, he put his head on my shoulder and just began bawling and crying. And I thought, what is going on? And so once the chapel room kind of cleared out, we sat down together, his counselor and I, with him, and he began to open up about the pain that he was carrying due to his father's incarceration, you know, and how that absence, you know, it was just a heavy burden for him. And really, in some ways, there was a lot of shame and things. He tried to keep that hidden from other people. And so we were able to process with him, you know, how God is a father who loves him, who will always be there for him, and God restores and heals families, and God has a plan for his life. And we were able to pray together, and he left that room with a renewed sense of hope for his future, because he recognized he didn't have to carry this heavy burden. He could just embrace everything that God has for him. And yeah, his dad was still incarcerated, but he walked out of there and left camp that week with a renewed sense of purpose.
3: Have you stayed in touch with him over the years? Do you have any update on his story since?
4: You know, once I stepped out of camping, I did lose touch with him, but we did keep in touch for a little while. He continued coming back to camp until he aged out of the program. But just the next year he came to camp again and just was so thankful and for all that camp had done in his life, you know, and the experiences that he had there. And his relationship with God was continuing to grow. And so it's just
3: beautiful. That is so exciting. Friends, if you're listening to what Steve's saying and you say, well, how can I provide that for an Angel Tree child this year? And again, these children, the one thing they all have in common is that they all share that same story, that they have a parent, sometimes one, sometimes both, sometimes the only parent that they have, sometimes a parent that they may not know all that well, but whatever the situation, they have a parent who's in prison, who's gone through the prison fellowship Bible study program, who has requested that their child be considered for inclusion into the Angel Tree program, and through people like you are given a scholarship to go and experience what that young man experienced. What was that man's name? What was that young boy's name, Steve?
4: It was Tracy.
3: So you can provide the exact same experience that Tracy experienced, and there will be a watershed of emotions and feelings and things that come through their heart and mind in that time. And hopefully the prayer, the goal of all of it is that we faithfully point that child back to Jesus and to the life changing relationship that develops in them. And friends, for $200, you can make that happen. Here's the phone number, 888-206-2794. I've got 162 names of kids on my list, and I want to make sure that every single one of them gets sponsored. 888-206-2794. A one-time gift of $200 will send one of those kids who are incarcerated, whose parents are incarcerated, rather, who have dealt with a lot of the shame, who have carried a lot of it in life, but it will get them out of their normal circumstances for a week, and in the process of doing so, will open up their heart and mind to the claims of Jesus. If you want to give online, you can go to thatkevinshow.com and click the Angel Tree banner at the top of the page, thatkevinshow.com, or you can dial 888-206-2794, 888-206-2794. We are only on the early portion of our campaign here with Project Angel Tree and the Angel Tree camping program. And I just want to make sure that we get all 162 kids sent to camp this summer. 888-206-2794, 888-206-2794. Steve, I want to kind of end this segment with you on this thought. This is distinctly Christian camping. Jesus is a proactive ingredient in everything that's done. Why does that make a difference for people that are listening?
4: Oh, yeah. Yeah, that's one thing that every Angel Tree camp has in common. The activities might be different, but every child is going to hear the gospel presented when they're at camp. And that makes a huge difference, because when a child believes that the only place he's going to find acceptance and belonging is in gangs, or the only place he'll find fulfillment is in crime, he's going to give himself over to those things. But at camp, he learns that he can experience acceptance and belonging through the love of God and being a part of God's family. And he discovers that fulfillment in a relationship with Jesus Christ. And that changes the trajectory of a life. It just absolutely transforms their mindset.
3: Sure. Well, friends, that's the goal. That's getting them to a place that's beautiful and having great experiences is a good thing. Nothing wrong with that. Love that. But if we don't pour Jesus into them while they're there, we miss an opportunity. And so that's what I love about Angel Tree Camping. It is the primary ingredient of what they're doing, that these kids feel loved by Jesus. They understand what he's done on their behalf. They understand what he's done on their parents' behalf. Angel Tree is not just in the business of getting prisoners saved or getting children, cared for. It is in the business of reconciliation, of bringing families back together, of reuniting them with the God who made them, reconciling their hearts to one another. It is a beautiful thing, and I just love everything that they do. And this camping program is a big, big piece of that puzzle. 888-206-2794, 888-206-2794. Be as generous as you can. When you call 888-206-2794, 888-206-2794, or go to thatkevinshow.com and click the Angel Tree banner at the top of the page. Either way, it shouldn't take more than 2 minutes to make your gift, send a kid to camp, and then pray for that child. Whoever, you may not know their name or anything else about them, but you know that your $200 will take a kid to camp this summer. Pray for them throughout the summer that God would work in their heart, work in their life, and bring them to him. 888-206-2794, 888-206-2794. Kevin McCullough, stay here.
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6: This great moment in American history is brought to you by Connors and Sullivan, serving New York families for over 45 years. In June of 1775, America didn't yet exist. There were no stars and stripes, no constitution, no nation. But there was George Washington. Standing before a ragtag colonial army, Washington accepted command. Knowing the odds were against him, the most powerful military on earth stood across the battlefield. Washington didn't promise an easy victory. He promised resolve. He led not as a king, but as a citizen. And when the war was finally won, he did something unheard of in history. He gave up power and went home. George Washington proved that in America, our leaders serve the people, not the other way around. That example helped define who we are as a nation. Celebrating America 250. Connors and Sullivan, serving New York families for over 45 years.
7: A quote from esteemed Justice Learned Hand. Anyone may arrange his affairs that his taxes may be as low as possible. He is not bound to choose the pattern which best pays the treasury. There is not even a patriotic duty to increase one's taxes. Over and over again, the courts have said there is nothing sinister in so arranging affairs as to keep taxes as low as possible. Everybody does it, rich and poor alike, and all do right, for nobody owes any public duty to pay more than the law demands. Mike Connors, Connors and Sullivan.
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15: Are you ready to meet your Maker? I hope that you will just, you know, take the time and be serious about this. This is not a joke. If you don't think all of this, you know, virus and all of these terrible catastrophes that have been happening in the last several years is just by accident. Ladies and gentlemen, God's trying to wake America up. I mean, he's starting to shake this world, and I believe that time is running out. You don't have all the time. We don't have the luxury of waiting any longer. If you are a born-again believer, you better get off your posterior there and go give the gospel to a lost and a dying world. And if you're a Jewish person, you have to stop following these false teachers. Now, I want to just state this. There are a lot of so-called rabbis. I don't say so-called. I'm not trying to be disrespectful, but I'm not going to give someone, a man, a title that God deserves. Only God deserves that title. But I will be very frank with you. I have had some wonderful conversations with many so-called rabbis. I've debated with them, some very well-established ones. I debated with the chief rabbi of the Wailing Wall one night, very late. And all I'm trying to say is many of them mean well. They're not in it for the purpose of deceiving their people. They're not. I don't believe they are. They are sincere in their belief. They mean well. They believe they're guiding the people right. But what they're doing is they're following what others have said and about what others have said, instead of just taking the Torah. When most religious, or especially Orthodox or ultra-Orthodox Jews, when you're talking about Torah, you're not talking about the five books of Moses by themselves. You're talking about what the rabbis say about what the Torah says. And what the rabbis say about what the Torah says is if not of more authority and more importance than simply you reading it by yourself. The popes have done the same thing over the years. You know, the priests, as they give their little sermons, and they read their sermons out, and they give you the interpretation of what the Bible says. Look, the Bible doesn't need anybody to interpret it. The Bible interprets itself. You just need to start believing what the Bible says. Just read it for yourself, all right? And all we're trying to do is get you back in the Bible. Just get back in the Bible. If a Jewish person would read the first five books of Moses, the Torah, without any influence by their synagogue, and they were crying out to God, the God of Abraham, Isaac, and Jacob, and wanting to know the truth. If they really asked God to know the truth, you know what God would do for them? The Lord would remove that veil of Moses off their eyes, and they would see very clearly there's a lot more to this than what they've been falsely taught. There's not a Jew alive that's following the Torah. Well, they can't even follow the Torah anyway because there's no temple, there's no blood sacrifice, the sacrificial system has been eradicated, and on you go. They can't even follow the Torah. Do you think the God of the Jews would just leave his people without being able to follow the Torah? No, but see, they've had to come up with their own good work system to replace what the Torah expects. And it's very clear that if we don't follow the Torah as it says itself, not by what the rabbis say it says, that we'll be guilty of the whole law by breaking the whole law. And that's what I'm trying to say. There was a reason for these scriptures given to point the way for the coming Messiah. And ladies and gentlemen, he's already come. 2,000 years ago, he came to die. By the way, how could God die anyway, right? If he's God, he can't die. Well, that's true. But he can die if he becomes a man and he lives a life and we crucify him. Yes, he can die. But because he's God, he lives forever. And right now, you know what the Lord Jesus Christ is? The Jewish Messiah. He's not in some grave where most of the leaders of all religions are still in their grave. You can go dig up their bodies. You'll find their bones there, but you're not going to find any bones where they put Jesus' body in the sepulcher. I was there in the sepulcher where they claim where he was buried or where he was put in the rich man's tomb there. I went to visit it in there. Most scholars believe it's Gordon's Calvary. I was down there. He ain't there, folks. Glory to God, he ain't there. You know where he is right now? He's sitting at the right hand of God the Father. Yeah, that's right. He's alive. You know, have you ever often wondered about the saying that it's in the scriptures that we worship the God of Abraham, Isaac, and Jacob? Well, that implies that Abraham, Isaac, and Jacob is alive. You know why? Because we don't worship the God of the dead. We worship the God of the living. Oh, yes, yes, they're alive. They are alive. Their bodies are in the grave. Abraham, Isaac, and Jacob, their bodies are still in the grave. But one day they're going to get out of there. Their bodies are, that is. But they're alive. Their spirit's alive. Their soul's alive. Let me finish talking about Genesis 49:10. It says, the scepter shall not depart from Judah, nor lawgiver from between his feet until Shiloh come. Now, Shiloh, again, in agreement with the ancient rabbinical authorities, whether they agreed or not, it doesn't matter to me. But it's nice to know they're in agreement. And what I'm trying to say is you can do nothing against the truth before it. Many of these authorities, these elders of Israel, even predating the first coming of Christ, they understood these messianic prophecies, and many of them were looking for him to come because they knew that that was the time for him to come, that it was the time for the Messiah to come, when the scepter, and then the Bible says the scepter shall not depart from Judah. Well, ladies and gentlemen, it departed back in those days because they were under Roman rule, and it says, nor lawgiver from between his feet, until Shiloh come, and unto him shall the gathering of the people be. Israel had no legal authority. They couldn't sentence someone to death. So that must mean, according to Genesis 49:10, that Mashiach has already come. The word Shiloh is a definite reference to the Messiah. It says, unto him. He is a bringer of peace. The scriptures say that the scepter will not depart until Shiloh come. The scepter is what proved their tribal identity. The scriptures state that the Messiah would come before they lost their ability to prove their tribal identity. Today, people cannot prove what tribe their family line is from, ladies and gentlemen. When was that lost? Well, in the year 70 AD, when the Romans came, and they not only destroyed the temple, but they also destroyed all the records pertaining to tribal identity. Therefore, Messiah had to come before 70 A.D.
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15: We have been considering this incredible problem that has been a sad commentary on modern day Judaism. The reason I say it's a sad commentary is because the Jewish people have been deliberately lied to about a chapter in the Holy Scriptures, in their own Bible, and they have been deceived into believing that Jesus Christ is not the Messiah by carefully crafting methods to avoid reading, especially messianic prophecies in the Scriptures, in the Holy Scriptures, including the Torah and the rest of the books called the Tanakh, and we normally refer to that as the Old Testament. Now, one time I had a Jewish person come to me and admonished me and said, our Scriptures aren't old. Well, they're pretty old. I mean, they're over 3,000 years old. I guess you could say the New Testament's old too, right? I mean, it's 2,000 years old. But that's not the point. The point is, when we refer to the Old Testament, we generally are referring to the Old Covenant that was fulfilled by the Lord Jesus Christ, the Jewish Messiah, some 2,000 years ago. And he gave, according to the Scriptures, he was to fulfill the Old Covenant by bringing in the New Covenant, which he purchased, by the way, with his own blood. And that was also prophesied in Jeremiah chapter 31. You read that chapter, you'll see that God had promised the nation of Israel that there would be a new covenant, not like the old covenant, but it would be a completely new covenant. In fact, it says, Jeremiah chapter 31 and verse 31, "Behold, the days come, saith the Lord, that I will make a new covenant with the house of Israel and with the house of Judah, not according to the covenant that I made with their fathers in the day that I took them by the hand to bring them out of the land of Egypt, which my covenant they break, although I was a husband unto them, saith the Lord." So it's very clear that this is not the same covenant. This is not the old covenant. The Mosaic covenant is not going to be renewed. No, this is a new covenant, and it's replacing the old covenant. So this is what the Jewish people need to hear. This is what they're not being taught. There is a new covenant that was being prophesied by Jeremiah the prophet, and it's come true. 100% has come true some 2,000 years ago when the Jewish Messiah, the Lord Jesus Christ, Yeshua HaMashiach, died on an old rugged cross, shed his own blood to pay the penalty for our sins. Now, one day, all Israel shall be saved. And that will be glorious when, as a nation, we'll experience the fulfillment of this as a nation. But now, individually, Jewish people from all walks of life, from all around the world, are coming to a saving knowledge of their Messiah. Now, folks, it is not until we look at the portrait in the 53rd chapter of the book of Isaiah, that we see the painting getting even clearer. This picture shows the purpose of his coming, the Messiah. It states in verse 5, "He was wounded for our transgressions, he was bruised for our iniquities." His sufferings were for our sins, ladies and gentlemen. You may think you're not so bad, that you're a pretty good person. You may not have killed someone or stolen a car, but you have sinned against a holy God. In the Torah, it is said that there are 613 commandments. These commandments have a purpose. That purpose is to reveal the righteousness of God and the sinfulness of man. No matter how hard one tries, he always falls short of God's standard of righteousness. The Tanakh teaches us in Ecclesiastes chapter 7, verse 20, For there is not a just man upon earth that doeth good and sinneth not. In fact, in Isaiah 6:4-6, the Bible says, we are all as an unclean thing, and all our righteousnesses are as filthy rags. That is why every year there was a day of atonement, Yom Kippur, which, by the way, I practice for many, many years, 17 years, in fact, of my young life. A sacrifice had to be made to cover the sins of the people. The Torah states in Leviticus chapter 17, verse 11, for the life of the flesh is in the blood, and I have given it to you upon the altar to make an atonement for your souls. For it is the blood that maketh atonement for the soul. The picture that God started painting in Genesis chapter 3, verse 15 is startling, and it is becoming clearer and clearer. In order for a man to be restored back into fellowship with God, the Messiah had to come and give his life as an atonement for our sins. Isaiah 53, verse 8 says, for he, no doubt referring to the Messiah here, for he was cut off out of the land of the living, for the transgression of my people was he stricken. He died, but it was because of our sins that he died. He suffered greatly at the hands of men. Isaiah tells us that he was beaten, spat upon, and even had his beard ripped from his face. And Isaiah chapter 50, verse 6 says, I gave my back to the smiters, and my cheeks to them that pluck off the hair. I hid not my face from shame and spitting. Was all this necessary? According to Isaiah 53, verse 10, it was. His death was an offering for sin, and God was pleased with his offering. In verse 10, it states, yet it pleased the Lord to bruise him. He hath put him to grief. When thou shalt make his soul an offering for sin, he shall see his seed, he shall prolong his days, and the pledge of the Lord shall prosper in his hand. Not only do we see him dying, but we also see him resurrecting from the grave. In the same verse it says, he shall prolong his days. This Messiah died, was buried, according to verse 9. And now we see his days lengthened. That speaks of nothing other than resurrection. So, dearly beloved, some have said that Isaiah chapter 53, this forbidden chapter, and is forbidden to be read or even consulted because the rabbinical authorities are terrified with the thought that a Jewish person may read this chapter, he would come to the conclusion, if he knows anything about the Lord Jesus, that he's talking about the Lord Jesus. Some have said that that chapter refers to the Holocaust. Well, no, it doesn't refer to the Holocaust. It's not an event. It's talking about a person. It's in the personal pronoun. And again, let me reiterate, and I will reiterate this over and over again, that most of the rabbinical sages, the ancient ones I'm talking about, agreed with one voice that this was referring to the Mashiach, this chapter. Chapter 53. In fact, as I've already mentioned, in the prayer book of Yom Kippur that I read when I was a little boy, it refers to this chapter as referring to the Messiah. So those of you that are curious as to really what the prayer book says during Yom Kippur, the Day of Atonement, I'm going to read to you the portion that I read when I was a young boy, and this can be found on page 239, the prayer book for the Day of Atonement, with English translation by Dr. Phillips. It was revised in a large edition that I have here, 1937, Hebrew Publication Company, over there in Delancey Street, which I don't know if they're still over there. But the fact of the matter is, this was one of the most common prayer books of that day. And most of the prayer books today have eradicated these references. And I'm going to read this to you now on page 239. This is the additional service. And it says, before he created anything, he established his dwelling. the temple, the lofty armory he established from the beginning before any people or language. He counseled to suffer his divine presence to rest there, that those who err may be guided into the path of rectitude. Though their wickedness be flagrant, yet hath he caused repentance to precede it, when he said, "Wash ye, cleanse yourselves." Though he should be exceedingly angry with his people, yet will the Holy One not awaken all his wrath. We have hitherto been cut off through our evil deeds. Yet hast thou, O our rock, not brought consummation on us. Our righteous anointed is departed from us. Horror has seized us, and we have none to justify us. He hath borne the yoke of our iniquities and our transgression, and is wounded because of our transgression. He beareth our sins on his shoulder, that he may find pardon for our iniquities.
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15: According to Matthew chapter 21, verses 23 to 27, the Bible tells us, "And when he was come into the temple, the chief priests and the elders of the people came unto him as he was teaching, and said, By what authority dost thou these things? And who gave thee this authority? And Jesus answered and said unto them, I also will ask you one thing, which if ye can tell me, I, and likewise, will tell you by what authority I do these things. The baptism of John, whence was it? From heaven or of men? And they reasoned with themselves, saying, If we shall say, From heaven, he will say unto us, Why did ye not then believe him? But if we shall say, Of men, we fear the people, for all hold John as a prophet. And they answered Jesus and said, We cannot tell. And he said unto them, Neither tell I you by what authority I do these things. As was customary of the Lord Jesus Christ, he would answer a question with a question, and many times they could not answer his question. So he did not waste any time trying to reason with them, because they would not receive the truth. In Matthew chapter 26, verses 3 to 4, Then assembled together the chief priests and the scribes and the elders of the people unto the palace of the high priest, who was called Caiaphas, and consulted that they might take Jesus by subtlety and kill him. So you see that it's not the people themselves who rejected Christ, though in reality all of us reject Christ because he came to die for all of our sins. But it was the religious leaders of the day that led the way of rejection. And that is the problem today. It is the religious rabbinical authorities who cast their teeth against the claims of the Messiahship of Jesus Christ. And they're the ones that are helping the blindness of my people to continue. The blindness we have already because of our heart's blindness, Our hearts, the Bible says, are desperately wicked and deceitful above all things. Who can know it? And then we have a blindness by the devil who hides the gospel from us. And now we have another blindness whereby in Isaiah chapter 6 that God said we would not understand lest we be healed and be converted because we would not open our hearts and minds to the truth. And this is largely the result of lies, misinformation, mistruths, and absolute fabrication of things about Jesus Christ that are not true. So if you want to know about whether Jesus Christ is the Messiah, don't be reading books about it. Get the book of the testimony of Jesus Christ, the real life testimony. You might say an autobiography. The New Covenant, in reality, is an autobiography of Jesus Christ. You know, an autobiography is a biography that you write about yourself. And since Jesus is the author and finisher of our faith, then read what he said about himself. Read what he inspired his disciples to write about him. And also in the Tanakh, in the Old Testament, read what he authored them to write, since he is the Word of God, both for the Old and New Testament. He is the author of the Bible. So, I mean, if you want to know about Jesus Christ, you want to know if he's the Messiah, stop wasting your time listening to what others say about him. You get this New Covenant. We'll send it to you free of charge. It's a Hebrew English New Covenant or New Testament prophecy edition. And we will send it to you free of charge. No gimmicks. We just want you to have this in your possession. Jeremiah the prophet foretold there would be a new covenant. And so we have it today. It's been around for 2,000 years. Do you want a copy? We'll send it to you gladly. Just call us at 844-644-4426. Again, the number is 844-644-4426. And request a Hebrew English New Covenant Prophecy Edition. We have also Spanish, a Hebrew Spanish, and a Hebrew Russian. So, ladies and gentlemen, I pray that if you're Jewish and listening to this and you're interested to know the truth, then call us. We are very excited about the opportunity God's given us to give you. It's been told to me the most beautiful New Testament ever published. And it really is beautiful. To God be the glory. It is very beautiful. It's very Jewish. The whole thing is Jewish. I mean, look, every New Testament human finger of God was a Jew. This is a Jewish book. It's not a Goyish book. It's a Jewish book. It wasn't written by Gentiles. It was written by Jews because that's the way God ordained it. The Bible says in Romans 3 that it was committed unto them. Who's the them? It's the Jews. It was committed unto them. Even Luke, that wrote the Gospel of Luke, was a Greek Jew, but he was a Jew. Romans 3 says it's committed unto them, the oracles of God. So get a hold of us. You might know a Jewish doctor, a Jewish chiropractor, a Jewish teacher, a Jewish philosopher, might be your college professor. But don't sit around and do nothing. Don't just, you know, be afraid to approach them. They're not going to bite you. They're not going to, you know, hurt you. Most Jewish people that I know are very hospitable. If you give them a gift with the right intention, and you do it out of love for their souls and do it the right way, they will not reject it. And so if you have any questions on how to present it to your doctor or your dentist or a friend or a family member, just call us or email us at radio@hibb.org. 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You can email and request a new covenant as well if you don't feel like calling. 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And there are tons of information there for a Jewish person to review and to see about different subjects pertaining to whether Jesus is the Messiah or not. So the verses that I read to you show the actual fulfillment I go on to read there the prophecy about the first coming of the Messiah mentioned there in the Tanakh or the Old Testament. Isaiah chapter 53, verse 7 says, he was, referring to the Messiah, he was oppressed and he was afflicted. Yet he opened not his mouth. He is brought as a lamb to the slaughter, and as a sheep before her shears is dumb, so he opened not his mouth. Well, in direct fulfillment of that, we read these words in Matthew chapter 26. Now the chief priests and elders and all the council sought false witness against Jesus to put him to death, but found none. But Jesus held his peace, and the high priest answered and said unto him, I adjure thee by the living God, that thou tell us whether thou be the Christ, the Son of God. Jesus saith unto him, thou hast said. Then the high priest rent his clothes, saying, he has spoken blasphemy. What further need have we of witnesses? Behold, now ye have heard his blasphemy. What think ye? They answered and said, he is guilty of death. So, again, a direct fulfillment of Isaiah chapter 53, verse 7. And then in Matthew 27, verses 1 and 2, all of the chief priests and elders of the people took counsel against Jesus to put him to death. And when they had bound him, they led him away and delivered him to Pontius Pilate, the governor. I go on to read now from verse 11 of chapter 27 of Matthew. And Jesus stood before the governor, and the governor asked him, saying, art thou the king of the Jews? And Jesus said unto him, thou sayest. And when he was accused of the chief priests and elders, he answered nothing. Then said Pilate unto him, hearest thou not how many things they witness against thee? And he answered him to never a word, insomuch that the governor marveled greatly. And when he had scourged Jesus, he delivered him to be crucified. So you see, as the events unfold regarding the affliction that was put upon our Savior, Lord Jesus Christ, this was foretold. Isaiah chapter 53, verse 8, once again coming from the Tanakh, the Old Testament as we know it, he was taken from prison and from judgment, and who shall declare his generation? For he was cut off out of the land of the living, for the transgression of my people was he stricken.
18: 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Whether you're here in the United States, Israel, or some other part of the world, we would like to show our appreciation to those who are listening. 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This is a live recording of Dr. Freed giving his testimony how that at 17 years old, after coming back to New York City to mourn the death of his uncle, Rabbi Shepherd Bam, he found a complete Old and New Testament that had been given to his late uncle many years prior. Him finding this Bible ultimately led him to finding Jesus Christ as his Messiah. 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Once again, that phone number is 844-644-4426. Or you can write to us at P.O. Box 1700, Powder Springs, Georgia, 30127. That's P.O. 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And now here is Dr. Freed with the remainder of today's broadcast.
15: The Bible said, but he was wounded for our transgressions, he was bruised for our iniquities. The chastisement of our peace was upon him, and with his stripes we are healed. Now, did you think about what I just mentioned to you from the prophet Isaiah when he said in Isaiah 53, verse 8, for the transgression of my people was he stricken? So there's a couple things I need to mention. First of all, realize that, once again, as I've already mentioned, Isaiah chapter 53 is not talking about the Holocaust. It's not talking about the sufferings of the people of Israel. It is not talking about Isaiah, for Isaiah would not qualify. If you read Isaiah chapter 1, it shows in chapter 1 that Israel's likened to Sodom and Gomorrah spiritually. In Isaiah chapter 6, specifically about the prophet, he said he was a man of unclean lips. He would not qualify as the righteous servant. But if it just takes a little knowledge of a little grammar, not even that, when he says, for the transgression of my people. Isaiah's talking here. He says it's the transgression of my people. Who's the people of Isaiah? Israel. For the transgression of my people was he stricken. So it was because of the transgression of Israel, the Messiah was to be killed. Now, it's not just them, it's the whole world. But specifically, Isaiah is focusing on his own people. In Isaiah chapter 53, verse 5, I'll read that one more time. But he was wounded for our transgressions. So in verse 8, it had said, for the transgression of my people was he stricken. And going back a few verses in verse 5, he said, but he was wounded for our transgressions. He was bruised for our iniquities. So ladies and gentlemen, when the Jewish leaders want to throw out anti-Semitism for anybody that accuses the nation of Israel, the Jewish people, for having a part in the crucifixion, and they just go ballistic. I mean, they go absolutely insane about it. Oh, no, no, that's anti-Semitic. Listen, they may be saying it out of an anti-Semitic spirit, but the truth is the truth, that the nation of Israel is to be held accountable for the crucifixion of their Messiah. The key is, Jesus is their Messiah too, okay? And the sins that he paid for was the sins of the Jews and the world. This is what is so mixed up and confused out there. Listen, if he is the Savior of the Jews, then he died for the sins of the Jews. What's so hard for people to understand that? So when we say that religious Jewish leaders, you know, they're the ones that yelled out, crucify him, crucify him. I mean, it's recorded. That's exactly what happened. But the world rejected Christ. And if he is only dying for the sins of the Jews, then he's only the Savior of the Jews. Ladies and gentlemen, he paid for the sin of the world. That's what John the Baptist said. I quoted already. I'll quote it once again. Behold, the Lamb of God taketh away the sin of the world. That's our Savior, okay? That's our Savior. Now, according to one of the Jewish teachers, sages of yesteryear, Elijah de Vitus, very well respected. I gave a little analogy about his background, a little bio. But he said regarding this prophecy in Isaiah, the meaning of he was wounded for our transgressions, bruised for our iniquities, is that since the Messiah bears our iniquities, which produce the effect of his being bruised, it follows that whoso will not admit that the Messiah thus suffers for our iniquities must endure and suffer for them himself. Whoa! Did you get that? That if you don't recognize and receive the truth that the Messiah was to be bruised because of your iniquities and transgressions, things that you've gone against the law of God, and if you don't receive that, if you don't admit that you're going to have to suffer it yourself, the penalty of your own sins, that's exactly what the Bible teaches. If you don't receive the Redeemer's purchase price that he paid with his blood to pay for your sins, and the penalty of your sin is to spend the rest of eternity in a place called a lake of fire, and if you don't admit that, if you don't receive that as truth, if you don't acknowledge it, if you don't own that, and embrace that you yourself now will have to suffer for your own sins. But the Lamb of God, that's what the Passover Lamb was all about. It was a picture of the Messiah coming to take our place. Every time the priest, when they brought a lamb or a ram or a sacrifice that had to be killed, and the priest put his hand on that the head of that animal, that was symbolic of transferring the guilt and the penalty of sin onto that animal, which was still only a picture, because the blood of goats can take away sin. You remember the story in Exodus chapter 12 and about the Passover when they had to strike the lintel with the blood of the Passover lamb that they had killed, and they took the blood and they hit the two side posts, they struck it, and the word to strike there has the idea of like piercing, you know? And that blood was on the lintels of the door.

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5: Today, and that last letter is Tav. You have Aleph, the first Hebrew letter of 22 letters of the Hebrew alphabet, and the last letter is Tav. And even in the Phoenician writings, that letter was equivalent to like an X. Well, an X is, you know, is like a cross. But that can be seen very clearly in the ancient biblical writings that a cross laying down was a Tav. It's very, very interesting, many of these connections. Now, according to the Zohar, part 3, or 218a, the Amsterdam edition, it says these words. Now, I've already mentioned a little bit about the Zohar, but the Zohar is a Kabbalistic, part of the Kabbalistic writings. They refer to them as mystic writings. Now, again, I do not condone everything in those writings. I don't condone mysticism, obviously, but there is a lot of numerology, there's typology, there's things that we would agree with that the Bible does demonstrate. And when it comes to certain things, we are in agreement. In fact, there are some things the Zohar teaches that modern-day Judaism would not be able to agree because they don't want to agree, but they have such reverence for the Zohar, they ought to take heed to what it says. Now, according to the Zohar regarding Isaiah chapter 53, verse 5, it says here, when the Holy One, blessed be he. And by the way, the two words, Holy One, always refers to God. And it actually can be translated Holy Man, Ish Kodash. So, you know, this is something also that sometimes we don't realize, but when we read this expression, Holy One, in the Bible, is referring to God himself. But they're saying here, when the Holy One, blessed be he, wishes the recovery of the children of the world, he afflicts one righteous person from their midst, and for his sake all are healed. How is this known? It is written, he was wounded for our transgression, he was bruised for our iniquities, and with his stripes we are healed. And they reference that to Isaiah 53, verse 5. So they recognize that this is talking about an individual. It's not talking about an event. It's not talking about Isaiah. It's talking about an individual that is going to suffer on behalf of the nation of Israel.
6: 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This is a live recording of Dr. Freed giving his testimony how that at 17 years old, after coming back to New York City to mourn the death of his uncle, Rabbi Shepherd Bam, he found a complete Old and New Testament that had been given to his late uncle many years prior. Him finding this Bible ultimately led him to finding Jesus Christ as his Messiah. 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Once again, that phone number is 844-644-4426. Or you can write to us at P.O. 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
5: Again, this coincides with John 3:16. Every believer in Christ the Messiah should have that memorized. For God so loved the world.

0: world, that he gave his only begotten Son, that whosoever believeth in him should not perish, but have everlasting life. You see, according to Daniel chapter 9, verse 26, we have another messianic prophecy about the first coming of Christ, and this expression cut off, similar to Isaiah chapter 53. And obviously the word cut off means put to death. And it says here in Daniel chapter 9, verse 26, and after 62 weeks shall Messiah be cut off, but not for himself. So the Messiah didn't die because he was a sinner. No, because he's sinless. That's why he did die, so that he would be the righteous servant, the one who could justify the world. Moses was willing to die, but he was a sinner. He couldn't qualify. Even Paul said himself, he wished himself to be accursed, but it was a sinner. No one could take the place of another sinner, only someone who was sinless. That's where Christ comes into the picture. That's where the Messiah was to take our place, because he is the sinless one who's dying for the sinner. He is the just one dying for the unjust, the righteous one dying for the unrighteous. You get it? So he wasn't cut off for himself. No, he voluntarily, vicariously, sacrificially gave his life to be a ransom for us. What a Savior! What a Savior! What a Messiah! This was prophesied hundreds of years before Christ ever came the first time. In Isaiah 53, verse 10, the part of that verse says, yet it pleased the Lord to bruise him. He hath put him to grief. Thou shalt make his soul an offering for sin. That's what the Messiah was. That's what his purpose was regarding the first coming, to be an offering for sin. Whose sin? The sin of the world. That includes the sin of Israel and the sin of the rest of the world, for every one of us.
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8: Hi, Kevin McCullough. You hear me talking about the amazing work of Prison Fellowship and Angel Tree. And all this week, I've been inviting you to join us on this brand new effort that helps our friends at Prison Fellowship put children of prisoners in a Christian camp this summer called Angel Tree Camp. And I have an ambitious goal, 162 kids, boys and girls, deserving this camp this summer by giving at thatkevinshow.com. Some of you may, though, be asking, why should I dig into my budget to help a boy or girl that I will likely never meet? Well, we asked that question of Diana, who's the director of an Angel Tree camp in the state of Oklahoma. Take a listen.
9: Well, first of all, you may actually meet them in the future and you don't even realize it, because you're setting up kids for a successful future by investing in them, that they are breaking the cycle within those families and they have a hope. You're investing in kids, breaking the chain, breaking that cycle of reincarceration, of kids growing up and being like their parents.
8: And that is just part of what they of what you're doing with your gift, because your gift puts them in a Christian environment where at first they're a little suspicious of everyone around them. 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They don't know if anybody else has a parent that's in prison until they start getting to know them. And then they understand that every kid that's there is just like them, and they're safe, and their hearts open, and the gospel pours in, and their lives change. Friends, it's such a powerful thing. And the incarcerated parent had to go through a Bible study program in order to nominate them for the scholarship. That's why they deserve this week of Christian camp. 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One gift of $200 or four gifts of $50 will help make way for a child to get there. 888-206-2794, 888-206-2794, or thatkevinshow.com and click the banner at the top of the page.
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11: News this hour from Town Hall. I'm Steve Peters in Washington. President Trump says the conditions are now in place for a potential agreement with Iran. Willie Nelson reports from the White House.
12: President Trump is discussing why he believes Iran is now more willing to reach an agreement.
13: They've taken a pounding like very few people could take, and they want to make the deal a lot more than I do. We could have had it done the other way, I guess, but it would have taken longer. They got hit very hard recently, as you know. And I don't like to have to do things that way, but I felt it was necessary. It's a great deal for the United States and for the Middle East, and I think ultimately great for Iran because they'll be able to build up their country and their country.
12: Willie Nelson, the White House.
11: There's a guilty plea in a deadly shooting in Minnesota.
14: Vance Belter was charged with murdering Minnesota House Speaker Melissa Hortman and her husband Mark and shooting State Senator John Hoffman and his wife Yvette. Belter came to the homes disguised as a police officer and driving a fake squad car. U.S. Attorney Daniel Rosen says the guilty plea was in exchange for dropping the death penalty
15: to ensure that he never sees freedom again in his entire life. That was an opportunity that we just could not pass up.
14: Friends describe Belter as an evangelical Christian and occasional preacher who had struggled to find work. I'm Ed Donahue.
11: The opening of a Canadian-U.S. bridge across the Detroit River, which President Trump had previously threatened to block, has been delayed due to unresolved issues. The Windsor Detroit Bridge Authority said Thursday ahead of a scheduled Friday ribbon-cutting ceremony that Canada and the United States have agreed to delay the bridge's opening. The Bridge Authority hasn't elaborated on how long that delay will last. A real good day on Wall Street as the Dow was up by 929 points. The Nasdaq rose 640. The S&P advanced 127. More at townhall.com.
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0: This is What's Right, What's Left with Pastor Ernie Sanders.
5: Good evening and welcome to another edition of What's Right, What's Left, the voice of the Christian resistance on this 11th day of June, 2026. And folks, back by popular reprimand, the ambitious, the young, and the restless, yes, he's style.
6: Hey, Pastor, how are you?
5: Okay, how are you? All right. You heard her cackle. Legend has it she could talk before she could walk, okay?
7: Oh, goodness. Oh, man.
5: And you know what? She's done a lot more talking than she has walking, that's for sure.
7: Oh, goodness.
5: And he is...
7: Good evening, everyone.
5: Did you hear that?
8: I heard it.
5: Boy, your voice got high. Okay, no. What evil lurks in the hearts of men? Who knows? Well, the repentance preacher, the elder, Randy Barkley knows.
8: Good evening, everyone. Jesus is Lord.
5: Amen. Is he on the throne?
8: He is on the throne.
5: Is he in complete control?
8: Complete control.
5: Is he going to whoop them Democrats?
8: He's going to whoop everybody that's on the side of people, yeah.
7: Yes.
5: All righty. Listen, the title of the message is Sodom Aside, Pride Aside, and they flaunt their vile sin, and they call it pride. So, Randy, do you know what Sodom Aside is?
8: Sodom Side? Well, I would say that'd be on the side of evil, going against what God has set forth for.
5: That's death by sodomy. Mm-hmm. For the sin. That's death by the sin of sodomy. Okay. Do you know what pride aside is? That's death by the sin of pride.
8: Okay.
5: Do you know what the first sin was?
7: Pride.
5: Yeah. That's right. Yes. And so we've been going through that all week long. The horrible, horrible thing happened in the first week of June.
8: Yeah.
5: You know, they call this, again, this is what they call Sodomite Pride Month. And we took a look at that, how they've chosen the sixth month and the sixth day of June to be their the National Sodomite Pride, or should I say international celebration, and the sixth color on their six rainbows on their flag.
8: Six colors, yeah.
5: And so they have the 666. Do you know what they called their 4 days of sodomy, their 4 days of a vile orgies there in Israel, right there at the birthplace of Sodom and Gomorrah at the Dead Sea? Do you know what they called that? They called their celebration the burning. You know what that means?
8: Yeah, they're going to get what they asked for.
5: Yes, they're going to get what they asked for. That's exactly what it means.
7: Mocking God.
5: And so we're going to start tonight because all of the other sins come out of this first sin, pride. All of the other sins. So we're going to start in Proverbs chapter 16, verses 1 through 6 and then 18 and 19.
8: This is relatively new. I wonder when the inception of this Pride Month started.
5: It's a... Well, I don't know. I don't know. Well, Pride Month, I think they've been doing this for at least 10 years. I used to go out for years. We preached at the Pride, you know. Mm-hmm. I think we were preaching at the Sodomite Pride back in the 90s, okay?
8: Okay.
5: As far as I can remember. But you could probably look that up.
8: Yeah.
5: Anyhow, Pastor Richard Lewis is not with us tonight. He's out on assignment.
8: Okay.
5: And
8: Lord be with him.
5: Yeah. Well, he wouldn't tell us what the assignment was. He didn't want Lisa to follow him.
8: Uh-oh.
6: 1999.
8: Okay.
5: 1999.
8: I knew Styles. Yeah. Styles knew.
5: Yeah.
8: All right. Yeah.
5: There you go. And so we're going to start here. Verse 1. The preparations of the heart and man and the answer of the tongue is from the Lord. All the ways of a man are clean in his own eyes, but the Lord weigheth in spirits. What does that mean? All the ways of a man are clean in his own eyes.
8: Well, the Bible says there's a way that seemeth right unto a man.
7: Yeah.
8: So whatever he thinks, and pretty much he's okay.
5: When Scripture says, judge not lest ye be judged, but if you go on reading, it says, but when you judge, judge with righteous judgment. What does that mean, to judge with a righteous judgment?
8: Well, you certainly want to do that with a clear conscience, with and I would say balance with the Word of God, and then also having all of the information present before you. You know, some people rush to judgment.
7: Right.
8: They only hear one side of a situation, and you have to have wisdom in that.
5: So does it mean that we are not to hold other people up to a higher standard than ourselves? In other words, when it comes to that, like I know I'm a sinner, but compared to Randy. So with a righteous judgment means an equal judgment, doesn't it?
8: Yeah, yes. Absolutely. Absolutely.
5: And so he goes on to say, committeth thy works unto the Lord, and thy thoughts shall be established. When we commit our works unto the Lord, how do we know how to do that? I mean, we're going to, our works, it means, our service unto the Lord, but how do we know what we're doing?
8: Well, it'll be according to the, Word of God, following the Word of God.
7: Yeah.
5: So God literally spells it out. This is the way he wants us to behave.
8: Yeah.
5: This is what pleases him. This is what displeases him.
8: Yeah.
7: Yes.
8: Yeah.
5: What about obedience? What does he say? What does the Word of God have to say about obedience?
8: Well, we're to obey the Lord, obey his law. So I think it makes it clear on that.
5: Well, absolutely. Not only does it make it clear, but it makes it clear more than anything else in the entire Bible. God demands obedience more than anything else.
7: Yes. Yeah.
5: He goes on to say, the Lord hath made all things for himself, yet even the wicked for the day of evil.
8: Mm-hmm.
5: What do you think that means? He even made the wicked for the day of evil?
8: Yeah, yeah. Well, he talks about even the blacksmith that blew out the coals, you know, talking about Satan, he created him. So, and then the same thing with Pharaoh. It talks about the Lord purposely hardened his heart. He knew what he was going to do, but, you know, he hardened his heart. And that's, you know, God's, if you want to call it, his prerogative. He's sovereign. He could do what he wants to do.
5: So if we're obedient to the Lord, if we do like it just says here, if we commit our works unto the Lord and we're obedient and we hold, and then we see the judgment on those that don't. We see those that have turned to the left, and we watch God's judgment on them. Would that elicit more thankfulness in us? In other words, would we even love God more for rewarding our good works and our obedience?
8: Yes. Yeah, I believe so. I believe so.
7: Yes.
8: And you know what, Pastor, also on that verse you just read, verse 3, commit thy works unto the Lord and thy thoughts shall be established. That's a very important scripture and something to look at, because I'm sure you could look back in your life and say at age 20 and in your age now, you probably think a lot different than you did at age 20.
5: Yeah, I remember things.
8: No, but what I mean is that sometimes when we're younger, we can be gung-ho for certain things, and we can swear up and down we're right about something, and then you come to learn later on, you know what? Nah, I got a little bit more wisdom.
5: That is right.
8: And that's why I think it's important. It says, commit thy works unto the Lord, and thy thoughts shall be established. So a lot of the things that we think, maybe in our 20s, 30s, 40s, as you get a little bit older, a little bit wiser, a little bit more experienced, you know, you come around to see things a little bit different, and your thoughts are established differently.
5: You sit back and you ponder the years, in a moment of quiet and restlessness, you say, wow, I was a dumb kid.
8: Yeah.
5: So, yeah. Yeah, well, when I was young, like so many, that's what they, you know, in fact, I was thinking of making a song, The Young in the Dome, but I didn't.
8: Yeah. So, thank God for his mercy.
5: Yeah, we do. Yeah, yeah, we do. And that's, that is a, and the other thing, the mercy is, a lot of us never get to the point where we can look back because a lot of us never lived that long. And I remember there in D.C., every time I would go to D.C., I would go to the wall, the veteran, the Vietnam Memorial, and all my friends whose names are on that wall. Mm. And I remember how they never got to be old to ponder these things, okay? And that's you know, if you read Ecclesiastes chapter 12, and it talks about when you're aging, and it the analogy is our bodies like this old house. It talks about the house, and you think about that. The one thing it doesn't put, it doesn't bring in there is memories, and that's the one thing that we have that we can hold on to, older people, is the memories of the good times, the memories. Yeah.
7: Yes.
5: And you can... sometimes when it's time to in the afternoon to sit back and take a nap and close your eyes, especially in the wintertime, you're looking out the window and you're seeing the snow falling. You think back on days of old and the good, all the blessings that God has given you.
7: Okay? Yes.
8: Yeah.
5: Especially times were so much different than and we lived, we were able to live at a cleaner time. Mm-hmm. A much cleaner. I kind of almost feel sorry for a lot of the younger people today.
7: Yes.
5: That never were there in the days of the 50s. Mm-hmm.
8: Yeah.
5: And I know how they used to laugh and mock those about the days of Leave It to Beaver and Father Knows Best, but those were good days. Those yes. were good days. We
7: those
5: didn't have
7: programs.
5: All yeah. of the what we have today that I wish we didn't have, okay?
8: Yeah.
7: Yes.
5: He goes on to say, every one of one that is proud in heart is an abomination to the Lord.
8: Mm-hmm.
5: Through hand joined in hand, he shall not be unpunished. What do you think he's talking about where he says here, everyone that is proud in heart is an mm-hmm. abomination to the Lord? We know what an abomination is. Mm-hmm. That is something that is vile, okay, mm-hmm. inoffensive to the Lord.
8: Mm-hmm.
5: And but here, when he says hand joined in hand shall not be unpunished. So
8: yeah.
5: what do you think that means, hand joined in hand?
7: That means they band together to do evil and they're proud of it? Is that what that means?
5: That means exactly right. Mm-hmm. With it. Somehow there's a mindset
8: yeah.
5: that if there's enough of us doing something,
8: mm-hmm. exactly.
5: then it's not that wrong. And like, for example, you know, in L.A., the riots they're having there just recently in New Jersey, you get all these people, you get these young kids, these gangs mm-hmm. now. It's like if there's enough of us, we're justified.
8: Right, no. right, right.
5: But God doesn't say you're justified. He says you will not go unpunished, huh?
7: Right.
8: No. Yeah, it's an evil mindset. It's a prideful mindset. And going back to that thought, in that third verse there, and our thoughts shall be established, you know, it is so important because every thought is not a good thought. And this is why I believe it's in 2 Corinthians 10. It tells us to cast down every imagination and a thought that exalts itself against the knowledge of Christ. And so we have to understand that there are thoughts that we actually have to cast down. But if people don't dig into the word and understand what is God saying versus what I feel, what I think, then you're going to run on what you feel is right, and ultimately you're going to run into the God who created you, and that's not going to be a good day.
5: No, God's not mocked, is
8: no,
5: he?
8: No.
5: And so he goes on to say, by mercy and truth, iniquity is purged,
8: mm-hmm.
5: and by the fear of the Lord, men depart from evil.
8: Mm-hmm.
5: And how many times do you think that word fear of the Lord is used? In Scripture, 14 times.
8: Hmm.
5: And so here, turn over now to Psalm 10. in Psalm 10 and in verse 4, what do we read?
8: The wicked, through the pride of his countenance, will not seek after God. God is not in all his thoughts. Wow.
5: Well, let's go ahead and read all the way down through verse 7.
8: Okay. His ways are always grievous. Thy judgments are far above, out of his sight. As for all his enemies, he puffeth at them. He hath said in his heart, I shall not be moved, for I shall never be in adversity. His mouth is full of cursing and deceit and fraud. Under, under his tongue is mischief and vanity.
5: So, does that sound a whole lot like a lot of our political speech we're getting nowadays?
7: Yes.
8: Oh, yeah.
5: It really is. I'm going to start with verse 1 and read all the way through back. Okay. Why standest thou far off, O Lord? Why hidest thou thyself in the times of trouble? The wicked in his pride doth persecute the poor. Let them take in the devices that they have imagined. For the wicked boasts of his heart's desire and blesses the covetous, whom the Lord abhorreth. And so that's exactly what we have in our politics and things that's happening today in our society. Now, I want to go over to
8: Would that be considered an imprecatory request there, wouldn't it?
5: Yeah, the very first verse, why standeth the far off, O Lord? Why hidest thou self in times of trouble?
8: And then let them be taken.
5: It's type of an imprecatory prayer. Yeah. In other words, he's asking him to come judge these people.
8: Yeah.
7: Yes. Yeah.
5: And so Proverbs 8, starting with verse 13. Okay. Yeah, I just asked a question, verse 13. Go ahead.
8: You said Proverbs 8?
5: Proverbs 8, verse 13.
8: We only got 9. Oh, I'm sorry. I'm in Psalms. All right. Sorry. Proverbs 8. Okay, verse 13 reads, the fear of the Lord is to hate evil, pride, and arrogancy, and the evil way, and the froward mouth do I hate.
5: And so here, I just mentioned that earlier, there's 14 times where it says the fear of the Lord is to hate evil and pride. The fear of the Lord is to hate evil and pride, and arrogancy, and evil way, and the froward mouth do I hate. So what is arrogancy?
8: It ties into pride.
5: You become arrogant. Okay.
7: Yeah.
5: That means that, there's an old saying, you become full of yourself, huh?
8: Yeah.
7: Yes.
8: Yeah.
5: And so here, and the evil way and the forward mouth. What is the forward mouth?
7: Does that mean perverse?
5: It's a mouth that is always condemning. Okay. And so God says, well, he hates that, doesn't he? Do I hate? Okay. If God hates something, it's a good thing to avoid, huh?
8: Yeah,
7: right,
8: absolutely.
7: Yes.
5: And so I'm going to stop there because the next verse we have is quite long. It's going to take the entire program to do.
8: Okay.
5: So anyhow, we'll stop right there for now.
8: Okay.
5: And we're going to do, we have lightning rounds tonight. We have a whole lot to get out tonight. And Rich is not here to help us. So that means you guys got to do extra. Can you do it?
8: I think we can handle
7: it. Yes, we can.
5: I know you can do it. Mm-hmm. We had Style there on board. He's ready to be a backup. Okay. And tonight he's authorized too. So we've authorized him. And that's the only thing he's got in common with a King James Bible. They're both the author. All right. Okay. We're going to start with Lisa. Lisa, you got the first one. Go for it.
7: Okay. The Ohio State Senate passed a bill last week putting a constitutional amendment that would mandate voter ID in Ohio elections on the November ballot. President Trump responded to the bill's passage, commending the Republican lawmakers behind the push, adding, quote, "Democrats fought hard against this, presumably so they can cheat. This will prevent a future Democrat legislature from reversing the current law requiring voter ID by codifying it in the state's constitution. However, it does not institute voter ID requirements for mail-in voters, leaving a massive loophole for mail-in ballot fraud. According to a press release from the Ohio State Senate, quote, the Ohio Senate passed Senate Joint Resolution 10, sponsored by State Senator Jane Timken, Representative Jackson Township, State Senator Teresa Gavarone of Bowling Green, which, with AI being easily able to generate items like utility bills and bank statements, it is essential to constitutionally protect photo ID requirements, said Senator Timken. This is resolution ensures that it is easy to vote, but hard to cheat. Section 1A of the legislation states, electors shall provide identification in order to vote in accordance with laws passed by the General Assembly. Among the approved forms of photo ID are a driver's license or state ID card issued by the Ohio Bureau of Motor Vehicles, a United States passport or pass card, a United States military identification card, an Ohio National Guard card, or an identification card issued by the United States Department of Veterans Affairs. The resolution also allows the General Assembly to authorize other forms of photo identification not specified in the resolution, ensuring that Ohio's elections will remain secure as technology advances. Quote, voter photo ID requirements are widely supported by Americans, said Senator Gavarone. Yet in states all around the country, these election protections are being repealed. This joint resolution will allow the people of Ohio to ingrain this important election integrity measure in our state's constitution. Upon passage by the Ohio House, the proposed amendment will be placed on the November ballot, requiring a simple majority vote to go into effect. Democrats in Ohio claim that Republicans only seek to boost voter turnout in the midterms. Quote, they think this is going to get their voters out to vote. I think that they're wrong, State Senator Bill DeMora said, decrying the bill as being, quote, purely political. Trump responded on Truth Social, cheering on the state Senate and calling on the state House to pass this now and put a constitutional amendment on the ballot so that the great people of Ohio can vote to enshrine voter ID in the state constitution.
5: All right, you had the SAVE Act. Mm-hmm. Where it was simply, you know, talks about having an ID to vote, okay? An actual, like you have to have for everything else, okay? But guess what? 88% of the people, and the voters, they took a poll. 88% were in favor of this. You would have thought that all the politicians would say, here's one we can, but they didn't. They didn't pass it. They refused to pass it. Yeah. We'll be back right after this, and we'll find out why.
6: Hello?

There's ABC, and then there's NBC, and CBS, and CNN, the New York Times, the LA Times, and the Washington Post, just a few.

0: All right. That was sincerely from us to you out there in the mainstream media. No. But they're not mainstream media anymore. They call themselves the legacy media. Why do you think they're doing that? I think I know why they're doing it. I know why they're doing it. Why do you think they're doing it there?
1: I'm not sure. Legacy media.
0: You ready? Because they're not mainstream anymore. They're not the most listened to. Yeah. By far, they're not now because of all the what they call podcasts and all these things that are happening nowadays. Yeah. There's so much out there they can't control. The news media, they've really lost control of the echo chamber.
1: Yeah.
2: Yes.
0: You know, the idea is the narrative. Here's somebody up there in Washington, D.C. decides what the narrative will be.
1: Yeah.
0: And then the rest, they just parrot and parrot and parrot. Yes. They kind of get tired of it. Right?
1: Yeah.
0: Alrighty. Here are the four Rhino Republicans who voted against the Save America Act. A post from Mario Nafal is circulating right now among four Republican senators who helped kill the Save Act on a 48-50 vote. The names: Tillis, Murkowski, McConnell, and Collins. The post is moving today, June 4th, 2026, but the vote itself is on the books from earlier this spring. The official Senate record places in the early morning hours, Thursday, April 23rd, 2026. This was the fight over requiring proof of U.S. citizenship to register and vote in federal elections. President Trump has pushed hard for the SAVE Act. Senator John Kennedy called up his amendment during the Senate's marathon votorama. The motion to waive the budget and point of order failed 48-50. Four Republicans crossed over and voted no. They sank it. I wonder what they got for it, you know? I wonder what that cost, you know? Yeah. Here is what triggered the renewed attention. The circulating post from Mario Nafal. Watch the video. Well, I don't have a video here. The officially tally is not a screenshot or a rumor. It's right there in the Senate. Own daily record. Recorded. And Kennedy amended vote this way. At 12:50 a.m. by a vote of 48-50, the Senate did not agree to waive the budget point ordered in relation to Kennedy. Number 5414 to provide reconciliation instructions for the committee on rules and administration and establish deficit neutral reserve funds relating to establishing identification requirements for registration to vote in elections for federal office, establishing photo identification requirements for voting in elections in federal office and election day, and accounting of ballots in federal elections. Republican Senators Collins, Rhino. Okay, when I say their names, then you guys repeat after me. Rhino, ready? Collins.
1: Rhino.
2: Rhino.
0: McConnell.
1: Rhino.
2: Rhino.
0: Murkowski.
2: Rhino.
0: And Tillis.
1: Rhino.
0: Voter no. I'm going to stop there. What do you have there, Randy?
1: This one may upset your stomach. Trans pedophile who made sadistic porn with his daughter, 7 years old, demands freedom to conduct nude occult rituals in his women's prison. Yeah, that's confusing enough. It says
0: it must be one of those trans things.
1: Yeah, yeah. It says here's a sentence most of us wish didn't have to be written to reflect reality. A mentally ill man who thinks he's a woman demands the ability to practice the occult naked in prison where he was sent after sexually abusing his own daughter, his own child. Redux reported May 9th that Matthew Voles, he now goes by the name Marina, believing himself to be a woman, is serving a 25-year prison sentence for human trafficking, aggravated sexual assault, conspiracy, and endangering the welfare of a child. The conviction stems from a period in which he and a group of some of the vilest hell spawn on this earth took his daughter from her mother in Oregon to New Jersey, where the girl was tortured and abused on camera to create child sex abuse material. Judge Peter Tober mentioned the use of neck collars and cage and sex toys, saying, "If this was not heinous, cruel, and depraved, I don't know what is." A convicted sex offender who viciously used his own daughter for his perversions is now kept among female inmates. Imagine that. Tax dollars go toward keeping him there while he's allowed to embrace his demonic nonsense of a faith. And then it says, in 2023, Vols filed suit against the New Jersey Department of Corrections, arguing that his religious freedoms were being violated as a Wiccan. He complained his request to have a witch's garden to grow sacred herbs was denied, and his desire to perform rituals outside, either nude or in a cloak. Wow.
0: But let me tell you something, and I'm not kidding. You see, if they, this guy here, if he gets, you know, sentenced or were to be given, say, the death penalty or whatever, the Democrats would be out protesting. They would be protesting, not forget about the little girl.
1: Right.
0: They'll always take the side of the villain over the victim. Okay?
2: Yes.
0: Yeah. And, I mean, this is, they've gone completely, completely bad, completely corrupt, completely without, you know. Go ahead, Lisa.
2: Okay. It says, wicked family. Mother of Henry Nowak's killer took his knife home and hid it before police arrived. She is convicted of assisting an offender and awaits sentencing. This mother of the year, in case you missed it, the mother of Henry Nowak's killer was arrested and charged with assisting an offender.

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1: I'm gonna praise.
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5: Votes. Compare that to the current official Los Angeles read back. As of the county's posted line timestamp, Bass sets at 183, 701, Pratt at 157, 157,116, and Raymond at 119,809. Run the math between those two snapshots, and the pattern is plain. Bass added 10,981 votes, Raymond added 8,961 votes, and Pratt added only 5,967 votes. So in the window, Raymond gained 2,994 votes on Pratt. He led over the shrink from 40,000. He led over her shrink from 40,000. His lead over her shrink from 40,301 to 37,307. Anyhow, they're investigating this, the Department of Justice. Now, what's happening is the prosecutor there in Los Angeles refuses to give any information, refuses to allow them to look into any of the voting things. So they're having a real battle there. It's because it's purely corrupt. Purely corrupt.
6: Absolutely.
5: And so, anyhow, go ahead, Lisa.
7: Okay, this is related to that article I just did about Henry Nowak. And it says here, UK police officers admit the DEI training pressured them to ignore dying white teen Henry Nowak. Officers from the force that failed Henry Nowak have now admitted they felt, quote, controlled and pressured to feel certain ways, unquote, after mandatory DEI sessions that hammered home, quote, white, privileged, and unconscious bias. The trainer outsourced to deliver the course was described as, quote, deeply hateful of white people and British culture. Serving and former Hampshire officers told Home Secretary Suella Braverman that they were furious but stayed silent out of fear for their careers. Multiple officers from Hampshire Constabulary have now gone on record about the ideological pressure inside the force. Several serving and former Hampshire police officers have told me that, quote, we had it drummed into us about our white privilege and unconscious bias, unquote. Training was outsourced to a third-party company, and the trainer was, quote, deeply hateful of white people and our culture.
5: You know, you wonder at times how people can become so dumbed down.
7: Yes.
5: So dumbed. I mean, this whole woke thing, how dumb it is to teach white people to hate white people, to teach black people to hate black people, okay? You wonder how they can do that, but they do it. I mean, I'll tell you these. I would never want to go back, you know, to England over there today unless.
7: No.
5: I mean, but the people are fed up. They're really fed up over there.
6: Yeah.
5: And we've got some articles on that. Like I said, they recently had their largest protest in the history of the country, and they are really getting fed up. Go ahead, Randy. You got an article there.
6: Yeah, New York lawmakers approved 1-year ban on data centers. It says, New York lawmakers would become the first state to pause on artificial intelligence data centers under a proposal approved by the state legislature late Thursday, which comes in response to concerns about its impact on the regional power grid environment and already high energy bills. The legislation, which is now headed to Governor Kathy Hochul's desk for review, would impose a 1-year moratorium on permits issued by the State Department of Environmental Conservation for AI data centers requiring 20 megawatts or more of electricity. The proposed moratorium also includes provisions to protect

0: ratepayers, including a new electricity rate specifically for large data centers and energy efficiency standards. The legislation also contains renewable energy requirements and new labor standards for the projects. Democratic lawmakers who pushed the measure through on the final day of the legislative session argue that the pause on new data centers is needed to give state regulators time to catch up with the emerging industry while protecting consumers from higher energy costs. For the first time, we're putting New Yorkers in the driver's seat over big tech, State Senator Kristen Gonzalez, a Democrat and primary sponsor of the bill, said in remarks Thursday night ahead of its passage. Doing nothing means that we would let those costs be passed down to our constituents. Environmental groups, which had pushed for a 3-year ban, also praised the bill's passage and called on Hochul to sign the bill quickly. The more Americans learn about AI data centers, the more they are opposed to these monstrous, energy-intensive, water-sucking facilities. Emily Worth, managing director of organizing at Food and Water Watch, said in a statement, "We've seen enough to know that the unfettered expansion of this aggressive, profit-hungry industry is one of the biggest economic, environmental, and social threats of our time. Wherever these hyperscale data centers are built, electricity rates skyrocket for families and small businesses. Water stability is threatened and communities are turned upside down, she added. The measure was opposed by Republican lawmakers, high-tech companies, and unions, as well as economic development advocates, all of whom argued that the changes were being rushed through the legislative process with little input. They say it would kill jobs and trample on local governments' rights to enter into agreements with companies to build data centers in their communities. While we appreciate the need for better account for oversight for data centers, we look forward to working on this legislation moving forward to ensure it does not halt economic development and the many jobs being created. The influential New York State building, the Construction Trades Council, said in a memo to lawmakers earlier this week.
1: Okay, you know, here, I didn't think the New York State legislator would ever do anything I'd agree with.
0: Right.
1: The first thing that I can remember that I would agree with what mm-hmm. they've done, they've yeah. always been just totally in total opposition to whatever makes sense.
0: Yeah.
2: Yes.
1: And when, especially where it comes to killing unborn babies, just there was a wickedness there that's unsurpassable.
0: Mm-hmm.
1: House passes anti-Trump. This happened on the 3rd, June 3rd. House passes anti-Trump War Acts, or War Powers Resolution, rather. Here are the rhinos who voted yes. Here are the rhinos. Now, obviously, Trump, boom, veto it. But these are the four rhinos. You know, we got to give rhinos their. We got to let people know who they are, right?
2: Yes.
1: The vote was 215 to 208, with four Republicans joining Democrats to pass the bill. So, Thomas Massey, rhino. We got to do that. You got to say the rhino, right? Thomas Massey,
2: rhino.
1: Brian Fitzpatrick,
2: rhino.
1: Tom Barrett,
2: rhino.
1: Warren Davidson, rhino. This comes after several attempts to restrict President Trump's war powers on Iran failed in previous months. Now, here, what's happening today, of course, we've heard this plenty of times, but just you know, within, since we've been here at the radio station tonight, there has been, Trump has had in more negotiations with, supposedly direct negotiations, himself talking to, that happened earlier today, but I guess tonight too. He had a press conference and then with the actual people that really are in charge there, if anybody knows, if they know who they are anyhow, because there's always been back and forth on this, but so Trump suspended And he would have to be fairly sure, because his patience is getting short. He suspended bombings attacks for tomorrow. Okay? He suspended those for tomorrow. And so we're going to see what happens, because they feel that they're going to have a signed agreement, a deal, this weekend. This weekend. So we'll see what happens there. That would be great. We finally end that war over there.
3: Yeah. Yes.
1: Because the people are hungry. The people have no guns. The things. See, if the people had guns in Iran, you wouldn't have this problem at all, okay?
3: Right.
1: But that's the first. All of these communist countries, when they take over, the first thing they do is disarm the people, okay? Mm-hmm. And right, you know, virtually north of our border here in Canada, that's what they've done there. I mean, if the Canadians, I think, were a Second Amendment, they wouldn't be the way they are today.
3: Right.
1: But anyhow, CPB, or CBP, stops boat packed with 240 Haitian migrants before it reaches U.S. soil. U.S. Customs and Border Patrol just stopped a packed boat full of Haitian migrants from reaching American soil. The vessel was carrying 240 people, and according to U.S. officials, most of them were military-age males. The vessel, get prepared, folks, because they have their plans. These people are planning to take America by force, okay? But like I just mentioned, we have a Second Amendment. CPB Air Interdiction agents spotted the boat at sea, and Turks and Costco's authorities moved in before ever got close to the United States. This is what enforcement actually looks like. CBC says there were 191 adults, 44 adult females, 5 minors on board a single overcrowded vessel. There you go. You have an article there, Lisa.
3: Okay. President Donald Trump's tariff agenda is delivering a major win for American steelworkers, with foreign steel imports down nearly 30% so far in 2026 as domestic production rises and the country begins rebuilding the industrial muscle globalist trade policy spent decades hollowing out. The numbers offer fresh evidence that Trump's America First approach to trade is doing exactly what it was designed to do: protect American industry, punish unfair foreign competition, and bring production back inside the United States. According to recent Census Bureau data compiled by the American Iron and Steel Institute, total steel imports reached 1.87 million net tons in April. That was up nearly 6% from March, but still far below last year's levels.
1: All right, very good. Randy, you have an article there?
0: Yeah, U.S. forces, this is dated from June 7th, but U.S. forces shoot down Iranian missiles targeting Gulf neighbors. Iran lashed out at its neighbors Saturday after U.S. forces downed missiles Iran launched at targets in the Strait of Hormuz. U.S. forces intercepted multiple Iranian ballistic missiles and drones launched by Iran toward the Strait of Hormuz and Gulf neighbors, U.S. Central Command. Iran fired 7 ballistic missiles toward Kuwait and Bahrain hours after U.S. Central Command, CENTCOM, shot down 4 Iranian one-way attack drones that were launched toward the Strait of Hormuz, CENTCOM said. The attack drones posed an immediate threat to regional maritime traffic. U.S. forces subsequently struck Iranian coastal surveillance radar sites in Guruk and Qasem Islands to defend against further maritime attacks. The Post said Iran's missile attack achieved nothing. Initial assessments indicate 6 of the launched missiles by Iran were intercepted, and a 7th did not reach its intended target. There are currently no reports of harm to U.S. personnel and Iranian claims of damaging U.S. Fifth Fleet headquarters in Bahrain are false, the Post said.
1: Okay, so why do you think, Randy, Why do you think that Iran, why they attack their allies when they go out of their way to attack their allies? Why do you think they would do that? What do you think would be their motive behind doing that?
0: Well, all I can think about is, why does the heathen rage?
3: Yes.
0: And, you know, it's just the mind of someone that is evil, it defies logic.
1: Iran feels that all of these Muslim countries are supposed to be supporting them, that they should be with them. Yeah. And what they're trying to do is punish them. Mm-hmm. They want to punish them for not standing with them against what they call the great Satan, America. Okay. Yeah. And so, I mean, that's kind of a stupid thing to do, right? I mean, would that be, you know, if somebody was to shoot my windows out at home, in order to get me to help them, I don't think it'd work, you know.
3: No.
1: Right. It wouldn't work too well. But you see, you're right. There's a mental problem there.
0: Mm-hmm.
1: There's, you're right. It's a satanic type of thing.
0: Yeah.
1: It really is. Okay.
0: Yeah.
1: We're coming up to a break. When we come back from the break, we'll open the phone lines to take some calls at 216-901-0933. That's 216-901-0933. I want to say, folks out there, many of you who get our newsletter, you'll be getting that newsletter, should be coming any day now. And I want you to remember what we said yesterday about those summertime blues. Summertime blues is when you guys go on vacation and leave us behind. We need to hear from you. We really do. We'll be back right after this with a whole lot more. Don't go away. 216-901-0933. Be right back.

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3: Lines are open at 216-901-0933. And we have Laura in the air, okay, from, Laura Kasner. Hey, Laura, you're in the air.
4: Hi, Pastor Ernie. How are you?
3: I'm doing okay, young lady. How are you?
4: I'm just fine. I wanted to say hi to Randy and little Lisa, too.
5: Hi, Laura.
4: I'm sorry I couldn't make it in there this week, Pastor Ernie.
3: Yeah, I am too. Will you come next week?
4: I'll be coming again for sure because I want to have that trailer played for the inconvenience study. I know we need to get that approved by the powers that be, right, before we can play that on the air. So,
3: well, if you can,
4: I would like to do that in the future.
3: Yeah, if you can text it to them. To Style on the board there, he can put that in. He can put that on. Style will have to pick you up and see how you can get that to him. And then,
4: okay.
3: Yeah, next week is pledge week, so it would be an ideal week for you to come in because all kinds of things are happening next week. We have.
4: All right.
3: So just about any day next week, just let me know which day it would be that you would be coming in.
4: Okay, I'll do that. And I wanted to promote the event that's going to be happening at McFann, which is Medina County Friends and Neighbors, this Saturday at 9 a.m. So that's June 13th at 9 a.m. at the Thirsty Cowboy, which is near I-71 on Route 18 in Medina. And the gentleman that I've been working with for the last 4 years, Major Tom Haviland, and I will be giving an update on our 2025 Worldwide Embalmer Blood Clot Survey. And Tom's also going to discuss his experience at the Tennessee Embalmers annual meeting that he attended a couple weeks ago, where he was a speaker for the second year in a row. So he's going to be talking about that. And he will have samples of the white fibrous clots in hand for that meeting.
3: Well, that's very, very interesting. The white fibers, you know, that is that those gross things that the coroner's been taking out of people, and
4: right,
3: and you carried a little tube around with you with one of those in there. Very good. Call in if you can remember tomorrow night. Give the very same promotion, and we'll. You say that's this Saturday, the 13th.
4: This Saturday the 13th, yeah. I will definitely try to call in tomorrow night too. I hope we can fill the house on Saturday.
3: All righty, well, let's give it a shot.
4: All right, thanks, Pastor Ernie. God bless
3: you too, Laura. God bless. Laura. Thanks.
5: God bless.
3: All righty, that number is 216-901-0933. If you have a question or a comment, give us a call. Okay. Lisa's got an article. Go for it, Lisa.
5: Okay, it's the Gateway Pundit. Says, Breaking, Iran threatens to attack Elon Musk's SpaceX and Starlink facilities in the Middle East. Iranian state media has warned that Elon Musk-linked companies operating across the Middle East could be treated as military targets in what could be an opening of a new and unusual front in the widening confrontation between Iran and America. The threat, reported by Iran's state-owned Fars news agency, specifically named Musk's business interests in West Asia, including Arab countries and Israel. It said facilities connected to Musk-managed holdings had been added to an initial list for potential targeting. Quote, all interests related to economic holdings managed by Elon Musk in West Africa, including Arab countries and Israel, have been entirely included in the initial list for drafting new targets, Fars reported. A, quote, informed source, unquote, cited the outlet. By the outlet, that is, claimed Iran had the right to strike Musk-related facilities in the region. Quote, the Islamic Republic of Iran reserves the right to attack all facilities related to holdings managed by Musk in the region and occupied territories, the source said.
3: Well, Musk has been saying you're wasting your time, President Trump, you're wasting your time trying to negotiate with these people. They never keep a deal. They never hold to. They're known. They're famous for breaking agreements or not coming to. And so, Musk has been out there saying, "Quit trying to negotiate with them. You're spinning your wheels. Just remove. You got to remove their leadership there." But Trump's the guy that's making the calls, and he's known for being a strategist. You got to tell him that, give him that. And so, anyhow, I know one thing, whether we understand completely and totally, but we can't really because, you know, like you said earlier, Randy, when you get older, you get wiser.
5: Okay? Mm-hmm. Yes.
3: At least you're supposed to, right?
6: Right,
3: right. And Trump's old and getting wiser, and we see things a little different. We've been down that road before, and we've seen things, you know, as I say, there's nothing new under the sun. So we're not privy. You and I are not privy to all the information he's privy to. Mm-hmm. And so knowing that, it's best sometimes just to keep our opinions to ourselves on that and let those that have the information do what's got to be done. What do you think?
6: Yeah, absolutely.
5: Yes.
6: Yeah.
3: All righty. DOJ launches multiple election fraud investigations in California. Surprise, surprise, surprise. The Department of Justice officially stepped in to handle the election rigging going on in California. In conjunction with the FBI, the DOJ has announced that several election fraud investigations are underway in the state. I mean, they don't even try to hide it. I mean, they don't, you know.
5: Right.
3: Without specifying exactly what elections the investigations are targeting, I think it's pretty obvious. U.S. Attorney Bill Esselay, I believe it's Esselay, shared more details in a statement. Protecting the integrity of California's elections is a top priority of my office. California's election system has serious, serious structural vulnerabilities. Universal vote by mail with no voter ID requirements creates conditions where fraud can go undetected and unpunished. I mean, that is fraud when you have voter ID without any ID, okay? Protecting the integrity of California's elections is a top priority, he says. There you go. Well, without commenting on specific investigations, my office has multiple election fraud investigations underway in coordination with the, and he says, in Los Angeles, we follow the evidence wherever it leads and prosecute any violations of federal election law to the fullest extent. They don't have in California federal election laws. I mean, it's anyhow, my office, I mean, they never have held to federal election laws. You can, you know what? If you have a ticket that you from a ball game or something, that would be it, something with your name on it. That's all you need is something you can go vote with that. Okay. Now, my office is also working closely with AAG Dillon to conduct a comprehensive audit of California voter rolls. The state has stonewalled every effort to verify that only eligible U.S. citizens are registered to vote. This case is now before the North Circuit's Court of Appeals. My office will not look the other way. We will investigate and prosecute every legal vote deserves to be counted. Every illegal vote canceled. One out. All right, there you go. Randy, you got an article there?
6: Yeah, this goes back to the battle against AI data centers. and it says the this battle is winnable, is what it's saying.
3: You know, there's a lot of problems with these. They're moving much too fast. They're moving much too big on these things.
6: Mm-hmm.
3: And they're really infringing on a lot of people's property rights, okay?
6: Yeah.
3: And so I think they need to take it a lot slower.
6: Definitely.
3: Look at it a lot closer and see what the effects are. And I know they've got some of these data centers now that are, they don't need to have water supplies to cool them. They do other ways.
6: Yeah.
3: But I think they can be... I think, they have caused a lot of damage. I understand that in some of these data centers, the equipment puts out a buzzing-type noise
6: mm-hmm.
3: that is driving people nuts.
6: Yeah.
3: But go ahead, I'm sorry.
6: Yeah. No, you're good. It says, how to spot a data center proposal early and fight back before it ruins your community. It's always better to be proactive instead of reactive and stop a data center proposal before it gains traction. It says data centers aren't just harmless server farms humming quietly in the background. They are massive, power-hungry industrial facilities that can drain your local water supply, spike your electricity bill, cause blackouts, fill the air with noise and pollution, and turn peaceful rural or suburban neighborhoods into industrial zones. Do not forget they will be used to track, trace, and database every single American citizen. And right now, the AI boom is driving a nationwide rush to build them in places like yours. Some believe that stopping a data center from being built near your location is a David versus Goliath battle and unwinnable. But a recent Gallup poll shows that 70% of Americans oppose data centers being built in their community. The issue crosses party lines. Our backyard versus tech, big tech. A single modern AI data center can consume as much electricity as 100,000 homes or more. They can suck up millions of gallons of water per day for cooling, equivalent to a small city. Backup diesel generators roar at levels of 100 decibels like a jackhammer, which spew pollutants linked to cancer and respiratory issues. In Lake Tahoe, nearly 50,000 residents on the California side were recently told their longtime power provider is pulling out after 2027 because capacity is being redirected to nearby Nevada data centers. Families now scramble for new supplies or new suppliers, likely at much higher costs, while tech giants get priority. This isn't hypothetical. It's happening all over the country. Your quiet town could be next. An Amazon Web Services data center is seen near single-family homes in Stone Ridge, VA, on July 17, 2024. Virginia alone has combined total of 711 currently operational under construction and planned centers. Nathan Hawkins, or Howard, Getty Images. And then it has here, how to spot a data center proposal early before it's too late. Developers move fast and quietly. The key is catching them at the zoning and planning stages. Watch for zoning changes. Look for proposals to rezone agricultural, rural, residential, or farmland to industrial business park, heavy industrial, or new data center overlays. These often appear on county planning commission agenda. Check public notices, monitor your county city website, planning department agendas, and legal notices in local newspaper for terms like PUD, plan unit development, special use permits, annexations, or land amendments. And then it has, it says how to organize opposition practically and effectively. It says form a group immediately. I'm just going to read quickly these seven. Form a group immediately. Attend every meeting. Use social media and local press, petition and comment, build alliance, push for moratoriums, and document everything. And this last thing says here, don't fall for the national security lie. It says that proponents of massive new data centers often wave the national security flag to silence opposition, claiming every project is essential for beating China in the AI race. Don't buy it. President Trump's July 2025 executive order on accelerating federal permitting of data center infrastructure speeds up federal reviews, opens some federal lands, and prioritizes qualifying projects tied to national security. But it does not override local zoning, county commission, or state land use rules that control the vast majority of proposals.
3: Very good. You know, there's another thing, too, that people are pushing back against, and they should be. You know, these cameras going up everywhere.
6: Yeah.
3: Everywhere
6: yes.
3: you turn, and they're some of these courts now, you know, Shaker Court is called Shakedown Court. I mean, I've been in their courts before. I mean, you talk about a shakedown.
6: Yeah.
3: I'll have to. Let me give you an example. Some years ago, they had made some charges against me for preaching out in front of one of the abortion mills. So I was out there, anyhow. So they had made charges against me, and I was supposed to appear in court. So I did. I appeared in court, and they said, "Well, the case has been dropped. Been dismissed." I said, What are you telling me? They said, "There's no case. Go home." I said, "That's it. That's it." Okay. So here, months later, a good cop, a decent officer, he pulls up and he says to me, "Listen, there's a warrant out for you for not showing up in court." And I said, "What are you talking about?" He said, "Yeah." He said, "So get out of here. I didn't see you." I said, "Well, now listen." I said, "If there's there, I'm going to go in because, you know, you're here today, but one of the bad cops, you know."
6: Mm-hmm.
3: You know. So I went with him, or I went in and to find out what was going on. And they had charged me for not paying the court cost. I was being fined for not paying. Well, I never had a hearing. In other words, they said, "Go home." And So this magistrate is on the bench. Now, they picked this day, and that's Shaker Hart's court, Shaker. They picked a day where they had children from one of the local schools in there to see how the court works, right? And I said, look, so you're telling me that even though I didn't come to court, I didn't have a hearing, that I have to pay the court costs even though there was no hearing, right? He said, "Look, Pastor, I'm not the regular judge here. I'm just filling in. I'm a traveling magistrate. All I can tell you is what I don't, you know." And I said, "It's a scam. We call this running a scam. You guys are," and the kids, all these young people were there, and they were looking at each other like, "Gee, this is the way the court runs, right?" And so before I could leave, before I even got out the door, this other guy came up from behind me, and he said, I agree with Pastor. What kind of a scam are you running here? They pulled something very similar to him.
6: Hmm.
3: So the kids got a full view of that day, and but that's exactly what they were doing. And then on another time, I went in there as a witness. A guy asked me, because he had gotten a ticket he was contesting out there in Hunting Valley, and they're noted for that in Hunting Valley. So we went in there, several of us went in there with him. One of them was the admiral, who was a former Navy admiral, but he was also a constitutional law professor.
6: Mm-hmm.
3: So he went in also with us, and we're in the court, and the court sees us, and they don't know exactly who we all are. In other words, it's like, what do we have here? Is this a sting operation, you know? So they got very, very nervous, very nervous. The police officer that officially wrote the ticket, he said, look, you know, now think about this. You're in a court. And the police officer said, look, I don't want to take sides in this. He said, I just want to get out of here. I don't want to take sides in this battle between the court and the guy that he wrote the ticket to. So he's already telling you, maybe I didn't do the right thing, right? Maybe. And so there was two bailiffs there. Now, if a bailiff is wearing a gun, he's not allowed to put a hand on you, in other words. And so they got nervous. They got very nervous. And that's Shaker Heights Court. And so they said, well, we're going to, look, it's time to leave. And the one put his hand on my shoulder. I said, now, you know what you just did.
6: Mm.
3: You know you're wearing a gun, and you put your hand on my shoulder without my permission. Okay. I just let him know that, you know, you're not talking to.
6: Yeah.
3: You're not going to get away with all of this. You're scamming people, and you're ripping people off.
6: Mm-hmm.
3: And this is what's happening with these traffic stops and these cameras. They're sending out these tickets all over. Now, I do know that there's petitions being signed because people are tired, especially, you know, those of us that live out in the country now. We don't want cameras everywhere we go. Okay?
6: Right.
3: You get tired of that.
6: Mm-hmm.
7: Yes.
3: And so there's a number of petitions circulating, and I know I'd like to get a hold of one and sign it myself. I'm very fed up with this out here.
6: Yeah.
3: And so, anyhow, that phone lines are open at, why aren't people calling? Maybe the phones aren't working. Lori got through, so the phone's got to be working. So
6: get a number out again.
3: And so really, the number is 216-901-0933. 216-901-0933. If you have a question or a comment, if you want to say something very nice about us, you can do that, okay? Not a lot of people do. So here's your chat.
6: All right.
3: Give it a call, 216-901-0933. We're waiting to hear from you out there. We know that there's some extremely intelligent people listening to us, right?
6: Yeah.
7: Yes.
6: That's right.
3: How do they get so extremely intelligent? Did they get that way by listening to us?
7: Yes.
3: So, all right. Okay, go ahead. Randy, you have an article.
6: Yeah, this is the infamously leftist Southern Poverty Law Center already is under indictment for schemes that allegedly use donor money to fund the very offenses it claimed to fight, racism and violence and such. Now an Alabama grand jury has released a superseding indictment confirming details such as that SPLC paid KKK members who wanted out to stay with the racist group. And it says the post-millennial said the accusations now include the SPLC secretly funneling millions in donations to informants associated with extremist groups such as the KKK. The report cited the indictment's allegations that the SPLC was funneling some $4.1 million in donations to a series of fictitious accounts to pay field sources affiliated with extremist groups between 2014 and 2023. The original indictment cited mishandling of about $3 million. The newest documentation keeps the original accounts 11, including 6 counts of wire fraud, 4 counts of making false statements to a federally insured bank, and 1 count of conspiracy. The newest federal accusations allege donor funds paid to field sources were used to purchase materials for cross burnings and making Ku Klux Klan robes and hoods, attending and hosting extremist group rallies nationwide, creating and growing chapters of extremist groups, as well as recruiting new members, making racist paraphernalia that extremist groups sold at rallies, and paying the living expenses of field sources to allow them to focus on their extremist groups rather than seeking other employment, the report said. Explains the indictment, the SPLC actively led donors to believe that their donations would be used to dismantle violent extremist groups. However, the SPLC hid from donors the fact that a portion of their donated funds was being secretly used to support extremist groups and to fund their violent, racist, and extremist acts.
3: Well, here's the thing. What they were doing is what they call Huckleberry. Mm-hmm. They were, these, when Southern Poverty Law Center, like Planned Parenthood, their name is a lie. Their name is a lie. They're made up of far-left millionaires, and these people, their number one goal when they got started was to legalize pedophilia. They want to legalize pedophilia. They're far-left. Organizations like Charlie Kirk's organization and like the different pro-life, pro-Christian groups, they said we're hate groups. They consider us to be a hate group. So these are a bunch of hardcore leftists, and I'm glad they got caught. But guess what? Mm-hmm. They were flagged, of all people, they were flagged by the banks. Mm-hmm. The banks flagged them. Okay, ah. Let's go. Susan is in the air. We have Susan. Right. Hey, Susan, you're in the air.
7: Yeah, can you hear me?
3: Yeah, I can hear you.
7: Yeah, I was just thinking that why would anyone want to sit down and, you know, try to end a war with a group that killed their leader and killed their leader's family? I mean, it doesn't make sense. Why would somebody want to come sit at the table? I mean, this seems to me like just the beginning of an unending war. Like, it just makes, it's just common sense. Why would anyone want to come down and sit at the table with someone who just destroyed, you know, all the leaders and...
3: Well, here's the reason, Susan. These people believe, they actually believe that if they can get a world war started, and if they can get it started, this will bring their leader back to them. And so, again, they're Mufti or whatever.
6: Mahdi.
3: This will bring Mahdi back to them. So this is why.
7: No, I think they just want an opportunity to get back at the group that just killed all their leaders, okay, and their leaders.
3: No, they look. These people killed. So these people killed 60,000. Susan.
7: And stop fighting for other people.
3: Susan, you want dialogue? Do you know what dialogue?
7: Excuse me.
3: Do you want to have dialogue? Do you know what dialogue is, Susan? Well, see, Susan is not talking over somebody.
7: Before we kill their
3: Goodbye,
7: leaders
3: Susan.
7: And their leaders.
3: Okay. You see, first of all, Susan obviously doesn't know what dialogue is. See, dialogue is like if you ask me a question, then you let me answer because I can answer for myself. If I ask you a question, I will let you answer it. And see, it goes back and forth when the idea, if you're going to try to talk over someone, she asked a question. The question was, why would they want to do that? I was going to answer her, but she didn't want to hear the answer because she called in. And here you have people. Why? Well, these people, to them, death, the Muslims will say, we will defeat you because you love life and we love death. Now, you love life, we love death. To them, their death is their 70 virgins and so on and so forth, okay? To us, you know, eternal life. But here, these people are cruel. They've tortured. When you have, do you want to know why they don't have big rallies? Because whenever you're going to have a big protest march in Iran, they bring out hundreds of snipers. They put them up on top of buildings, and they shoot the people and that are protesting in the head. And that's why. Now, the people out there, they don't have guns.
8: Mm-hmm.
3: And that's why that's taking place. And that's why the people don't have a voice. Why would they want to talk? Well, they want to talk because they've seen what's happened. They've seen what's happened to their others. And they're going to go the same route. Okay. And so let's go to Lee. Lee, you're in the air.
9: Yeah, Pastor. I'd like to first respond to Susan. And I can tell her about 10 or 15 years ago, one of the high officials from Iran said that when, not if, when they get a nuclear weapon, they were going to bomb the little Satan, Israel, and then they were going to bomb the big Satan, America. Now, I don't know what type of logic Susan uses, but to me, it doesn't make sense to wait for somebody to get that type of weapon to take action. And that's what President Trump did. And she might be an Obama fan because Obama helped provide the money and the financing for their nuclear program.
3: Yep, I did, absolutely. Hang tight, Lee. We'll be back right after this.

0: All right, we're back.
1: And Lee, go ahead. Do you want to finish up there?
2: To share my experience at the Shaker Courts.
1: Yeah, go ahead very quickly. We got the whole board lit. Well, most of it.
2: Okay, anyhow. I'll give you the cliff note version. I was called down for an eviction, and when I came in, the magistrate decided that people wouldn't take the stand. They considered the desk, and we had two of our deacons there, and they can vouch for it. I would make a statement, and this manager and her assistant would yell across the room to deny what I said. And, I mean, it was just chaos. And before that, I tried to get the police to help me because I had this guy in the building. His name was Willie Dickerson. He used to brag about being a drug dealer. And he would, and this place, the building where I lived, we were across the street from the police station. And this guy was openly dealing drugs. And he thought, I guess, I was spying on him because I used to stay up until 12 o'clock at night looking at TV. And it was really strange. He would always go out the back door, which tells me he was up to something.
1: Yeah.
2: And
1: I got to move on, Lee, because the board's all lit. But listen, thanks for sharing that with us. Yeah, that the Shaker Court has got, they're called the Shakedown Court, aren't they? So thanks for calling. Let's go to Katie. Katie, you're in the air.
3: Hey, Pastor Ernie. I love your show. I know you're saying not many people say nice things. Well, I want to tell you I look forward to your show all the time. And I feel like I missed out if I miss the session. So well, you've been a help and a blessing.
1: Well, thank you. You've been a blessing, too, every time you call in.
3: Well, thank you for that. I was going to ask earlier before the board lit up about I'm in San Diego. And you know what? As crazy as California is, we're the world's fourth biggest economy. And rather than people calling us names and saying we're stupid and crazy, I mean, it's pretty apparent now to the rest of the world, or at least the country. We know this, that our elections have been so rigged. And I can't stand that they keep saying there's no evidence. Well, you know, that's not up to us. We're the voters. How do we know that? You know, I can't go in and manage somebody else's business when I'm not an employee there, let alone their boss. And I hope and pray that Steve Hilton gets in. Spencer Pratt won. He won over Karen Bass. There were Democrats in L.A. that were so disgusted. And people keep calling him a Republican. He ran under an independent ticket. And like he said, I don't want to be a politician. I want to change L.A. and make it better again and make it healthy. It's disgusting. And we want California to turn around. I don't know if you remember when Gavin Newsom was in, I think it was like 2019, we actually had a anonymous multimillionaire donate a lot of money to get Gavin Newsom out. And we had Larry Elder running as a Republican. And
1: I remember, yeah.
3: People just like to name call us and tell.
1: You know, Katie, think about this. Think of what if you had a legitimate government? What if you had an honest government, a really good governor out there in California without all of the corruption? Just think what the economy would be. It would be like probably number two in the world behind the entire United States.
3: We would if we could get it back again, like all our garlic and rice that we used to grow. I know this sounds funny, but Gilroy, California up north used to be garlic capital of the world. Now I look in the supermarket, it's China. I don't want stuff from China. I want to eat anything from China, especially because their earth, forget about their dirty politics and their corruption and their lack of integrity, absolute demonic people or government. They have a lot of pollution. They have high levels of fluoride and arsenic and other things in their soil. So, you know, they're not going to give us their best products, that's for sure. But we did. In the 1980s, we had Pete Wilson, and he timed himself out 12 years, you know. And then, bam, out of nowhere came a Democrat. And Pete Wilson was great. We had such a clean, good, fun-running economy. I used to pinch myself every day. Because I was a young girl then in college, and I came from New Jersey, a staunch Democrat, staunch, dirty, mafiosa, bribe, third world country little tiny postage stamp with foul weather. There was nothing good about it. And I, like, pinched myself. I thought, God, is this what heaven's like? Every day is pleasant. Not hot, not cold, just beautiful. No effort to get outside. I don't have to shovel yellow dog pee-pee snow to move my car. And we had a clean, good Republican, conservative Republican governor. He actually gave us back tax rebates one year when he said we were overtaxed on our state taxes.
1: Well, hopefully we're going to get, you're going to have another one, Katie, with
3: pray for us.
1: Yeah, we will. Because I'd like to come back to California, but I haven't been there in a long time, so I'd like to make it back out. If I do get to San Diego, I'll let you know. And
3: thank you. I'll put you up, you and the missus.
1: Alrighty.
3: I live about 5 miles from the beach, and it's real nice over here. It's beautiful. My son wants me to move to Texas with him, and I've been reading about those Muslim enclaves in both Houston and Dallas, and I was like, well, nothing good is going to come out of that. Well, I don't know what's going on, but they're buying up neighborhoods.
1: Yeah, I know. We'll.
3: Oh, you got it too? Yeah.
1: We'll be bringing you more news on that as we go. Yeah, that's happening a lot. This is what I've been trying to tell people about. There's a very unholy alliance taking place in America. Better be willing to stand up and fight, because if they're not willing to fight to keep our country free, it's not going to be. But I got to move on. But God bless you. Thank you so much. Let's go to Dan. Dan, you're in the air.
0: God bless you. I really love your program.

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1: I'm gonna praise.
0: World off. 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
5: Yeah.
6: And it wouldn't even be late term abortion because you're talking about after. But if you pull up legalized late term abortion.
5: Yeah, I would start with California. They were the first ones that Governor Newsom signed it. So it's after birth. Yeah. Late term, very late term abortion.
6: That was something I think Governor Northam was trying to get that approved as well before he was out of there.
5: Yeah.
7: Because I'd like to get the Baptist churches riled up about this, because I don't think a lot of people, I didn't even know that till you mentioned it yesterday, and God bless you for saying it.
5: Well, thank you. And again, look it up there. It's California. Start with California. That's where Newsom was the first one to promote it and push it. Okay, so anyhow.
7: All right. Well,
5: do we have anything on that, Style? Do we have anything on that, the thing in California there?
8: Not that I have.
5: Okay, all righty. Very good. All right. If I find more information on that, I'll let you know. But thanks, Dan. All right, we're coming up to, well, Lisa, you've got one more article quickly.
9: Okay, speaking of California, a Southern California man who also happens to be the CEO of an Iran-based technology company was arrested on Wednesday for allegedly violating United States sanctions against the Islamic Republic, according to the DOJ. According to the affidavit filed with the federal complaint, Jamshid Ghomi, age 63, a dual American-Iranian citizen, is the CEO of Faraz Pardaz Ryanair Company, LTD, the DOJ noted. Quote, he is accused of aiding our declared enemies by selling U.S. origin computer networking parts to Iran and earning millions of dollars in violation of U.S. sanction laws, said First Assistant U.S. Attorney Bill Lee for Central District of California. Quote, our nation's law prohibiting doing business with one of the world's largest state sponsors of terrorism must be enforced and obeyed, he continued.
5: All right, very good. We've come to that time of night again that we come to every night.
6: Right? That's right. That's right.
5: We get to the most important part of the radio program.
6: Yeah, absolutely. I want to say this. You know, the Bible says this, that what does it profit a man to gain the whole world and then to lose his soul? And so though this station, though we spend time talking about political things, and you may be on one side or the other of that, no matter where you stand, if you cross over and your life is not right with God, if you haven't accepted Jesus Christ as Lord and Savior, you are stepping over into eternal damnation and separation from the God who created you. And so some people, they live their life like everything is okay between them and God, and in fact it's not. And in fact, in the book of Revelation, I believe this was to the church of Thyatira that the Lord Jesus was speaking to, but he had said this, and he said, notwithstanding, I have a few things against thee, because thou sufferest that woman Jezebel, which calleth herself a prophetess, to teach and to seduce my servants to commit fornication and to eat things sacrificed unto idols. And he says this, and I gave her space to repent of her fornications, and she repented not. And that's where I want to pause for a moment. Some people, again, they're living their life as if there's no tomorrow, or if, you know, things are just, you know, nothing really matters. And they don't really understand that they may be in that space that God is giving to someone to repent. And what you don't want to do is you don't want to exceed that space. If you haven't accepted Jesus Christ, if you know that things are off between you and God, you want to get that corrected, because you may be in that space where God, as his perfect will is that none should perish.

0: prayers, but that all should come to repentance. And what you don't want to do is come into that term that we hear sometimes, and it's called the point of no return. And when you think about the space to repent, that's a time frame that you have. And if you exceed that, you're going into that place of no return. God's mercy, it has a starting point and it has an ending point. And one thing that God warns is for mankind not to die in your sins. And it reminds me of the, again, the thieves that died on either side of Jesus, and they were all on the cross, but one who was blind, and I'd like to call him blind and stupid. He was ignorant because he railed on his last hope of mercy. His last opportunity of mercy was Jesus, who was hanging right there. And guess what? He could not recognize him. He could not recognize him because the demented mind, the mind that is so full of evil, you can't recognize God. You can't recognize his son unless God actually grants you that mercy. And though he was there, he was in the same condition as the other thief. He decided, I'm going to rail on him. And yeah, well, why don't you save yourself and save us? While the other thief looked and he asked Jesus to remember him when he comes into his kingdom. And that right there, my friend, whoever you are, that itself is the recognition. That is the recognition, and that is the ability to recognize, shall I say. And that itself is a mercy that God has to grant. It's just like when Jesus asked the question to the disciples, who do men say that I am? And out of all of the disciples, only one answered, and that was Peter. And he said, thou art the Christ, the Son of the living God. And Jesus looked at him and he told him, he said, flesh and blood did not reveal that to you, but my Father, which is in heaven. And so if that's you tonight, if you hear the name Jesus and say, you know what? I do recognize him as the Son of the living God, the one who died on the cross, the one who rose on the third day, and the one who is sitting at the right hand of the Father right now, even right now, pleading and making intercessions for you to accept him. If you could but accept him, and if you believe that, you could be saved tonight. So if that's you, I'll quickly pray with you, and then I'm turning it over to Pastor. Father God, I come to you as a sinner tonight. I know, and I want to thank you right now that you have given me the ability to recognize who Jesus is, that one who hung in the midst of those other thieves, Lord God, but the one who had resurrection power, the one who would die for my sins, that shed blood that could make atonement for my sins. And I'm asking you, Lord Jesus, to please come into my heart tonight. Make your abode with me. Lead me and guide me. Forgive me of my sins. I want to be with you eternally. Come in and take your rightful place. Lord, we ask that you would do this. If they have prayed that prayer tonight, that God, you are faithful and you are just to forgive. And we pray that you, Father God, would not just be their Savior, but also be their Lord as well. And we thank you again in Jesus' name. Amen.
1: All right. It comes down to the reason that the two of them had two different decisions. The thief on the left refused. He said, basically, if you're who you say you are, take us down.
0: Yeah.
1: The difference was belief. Mm-hmm. Those that believe. Okay. You see, the one on the right, the thief on the right, he believed that Jesus was who he said he was.
0: Yeah.
1: And it was that belief that guided him into paradise, okay? Yeah. It was unbelief. And you see, that's the problem with so many people out there. They're not believing, but if they had the facts right there, if they understood right here, God presented it to them. He tells you in Hosea chapter 4, he said, my people are destroyed for lack of knowledge. He's provided that. He says, here. Mm-hmm. He's provided the knowledge for you. You'll read and believe, okay, or you'll perish, okay, because you haven't believed on me. You haven't kept my laws. You haven't listened. So, therefore, I will not believe you. I will forget you. You forgot me. I will forget you.
0: Yeah.
1: And And so that's that is, it comes down to one thing. Folks, listen to me. Believe me. Believe me. All of creation bears witness to God. Mm-hmm. All of the creation. All of the creation bears witness to a creator, and that creator was Jesus Christ. It's there, out there, in front of you. We're out of time for tonight, so we have to say good night.
2: Good night.
0: Good night.
1: Thanks for being here with us tonight.
0: Yep.
1: We want to say God bless.
2: God bless.
0: God bless.
1: And then we always want to say, and always, keep fighting the fight.
0: Fight.
1: Fight.
2: Fight.
1: Fight.
2: Fight.
1: Fight.
2: Fight.
1: Fight.
2: Fight.
1: Fight.
2: Fight.
1: Fight.
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10: Dean.
11: Hi, Kevin McCullough. You hear me talking about Project Angel Tree's Angel Tree Camp and the good that it does for kids. Let me just share a quick reminder that we've just kicked off this Angel Tree Camping effort to try to get kids that would not have the chance otherwise to be at an Angel Tree Camp this summer and to learn about Jesus, probably for the first time. Our friends at Prison Fellowship are the ones that are doing this, and we're doing it for children whose parents are incarcerated and through no fault of the child at all have found themselves living in a very hard situation, oftentimes with relatives that don't really care if they live or die. But the parents have gone through the entire Angel Tree program in prison. They've gone through the Bible program, and they've nominated their kids – to be a scholarship potential for an Angel Tree camp. And it makes such a huge difference in the life of these children.
10: We wake up, we have breakfast, and then we usually play some games. And then if you're older, we might have like a Bible study before worship. We worship till lunch, and it's a blast, you know. Everybody's jumping, we're singing. After lunch, we didn't have like free time. We do crafts, we go swimming, we do all that stuff, all that fun stuff. I mean, I love camp. That's why I want to keep coming back.
11: That's a young man by the name of Delton who has been to camp multiple times. But he could not have gone except that his first year, someone stepped forward and gave him the scholarship. His parent was in prison, came to know the Lord through the prison fellowship ministry, and nominated Delton for Angel Tree Camp. And now he is making a difference, in that camp himself. Friends, we need your help. 888-206-2794. 888-206-2794. 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One $200 gift will get a child to camp this summer. 888-206-2794 or thatkevinshow.com and click the banner at the top of the page.
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11: Hi, Kevin McCullough. Do you have great memories of summer from your childhood? Summer to me was like, it was the best. It was what got me through the second semester of school. Everything I wanted to do, I just looked forward to so badly, and I couldn't wait until those days hit. And not just to be done with school, but to get to go to a Christian camp where I learned about Jesus. I grew in my faith, made great friends. To this day, some of my deep friends came from that time period of my life, and I experienced God in nature in a way that I just couldn't where I grew up. And I didn't grow up in the inner city, which is where a lot of kids that enjoy Angel Tree Camp are living, with parents who are incarcerated, but who have turned a page and say they want to do something different in their life than they have done in the past. In fact, they've completed the Angel Tree Bible study in the prison system, and they have requested for their children an opportunity to attend Angel Tree Camp. Friends, there's not a lot that we can do to sometimes have tangible impact on the crime and the situations that we face in the culture. But Angel Tree Camp is a solution that works in a profound way, because children that get to go to Angel Tree Camp are changed forever. This is kind of how it works. They show up on the first day wondering if they're going to be the only one who has parents in prison. And at the end of day two, they've discovered that everyone at the camp is in the same situation they're in. But they're also enjoying nature and seeing stars and eating great food and having bonfires and learning about Jesus, some of them for the first time. Friends, make this possible for a child this year. 888-206-2794, 888-206-2794. 888-206-2794. 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
16: 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Well, June, tonight in this first segment, we've had a question about the deity of Jesus. How can Jesus be the Son of God and yet still be fully divine and be a God himself?
17: And that sounds logical. Just as you are your father's son and you are not your biological father. Actually, we have in our keys on Jesus, is he God? Seven different arguments with answers. And Jesus would not have called himself Son of God if he was really God. Okay. I'm trying to explain this. This is different than your sonship, personally. The title Son of God indicates that he, Jesus, is of the same essence or substance as the Father, just as a human son shares the same essential biology from the Father, yet he is distinct from the Father as the eternally begotten Son, the second person of the Trinity. The Trinity is referring to God as the Father, the Son, and the Holy Spirit. Now, this title, Son of God, expresses two primary truths concerning Jesus. First, Jesus, as the Son of God, is fully God, fully God. I'm going to give you scripture about this. John 5:18 says, he was even calling God his own Father, making himself equal with God. Now, there's a second point here. The Son of God, that phrase, is a unique person within the Trinity. The title is used of Jesus to demonstrate both his nature as deity and his person as distinct from the Father. In other words, they had different roles. While he is of the same essence, nature, and substance as the Father, he is a distinct person as the eternal Son. And I'm going to read to you from John 5. The point of the book of John is to show that Jesus is God, by the way. Okay, I tell you the truth, the Son cannot do anything by himself. He can only do what his Father is doing, because whatever the Father does, the Son does also. That all may honor the Son just as they honor the Father. He who does not honor the Son does not honor the Father who sent him. Now, one other point here. Jesus, he knew the Jewish leadership. The Jewish leadership clearly, at the time, understood Jesus' claims through revolutionary teaching, like they had not heard before, and his miraculous works, which both threatened them and resulted in them plotting his murder. Mark 3 says, the Pharisees went out and began to plot with the Herodians how they might kill Jesus. And then you see in John 10, the Jews picked up their stones to stone him. But Jesus said to them, I have shown you many great miracles from the Father. For which of these do you stone me? They said, we are not stoning you for these, replied the Jews, but for blasphemy, because you, a mere man, claim to be God. So they knew there was no secondary status. They knew Jesus was claiming to be God. And so that was clear to them.
18: Hey friends, I am excited to invite you to our Call to Care equipping event on Saturday, June 13th, right here in Plano, Texas. 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

0: 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Well, now we want to welcome our caller. Let's welcome Desiree to Hope in the Night.
1: Hello, Desiree.
2: Hi.
1: We do welcome you. So glad you called. How can we help you?
2: I have like kind of several different issues.
1: Okay.
2: I guess I should start with the first, because I guess that this would be important. I was saved at the age of 5. I grew up in a Christian home, my mom and my grandmother. And my mom's name, incidentally, was also June.
1: Oh.
2: And
1: but then that means she was called June Bug. Periodically.
2: Yes.
1: All Junes are called June Bugs. And notice, nobody really likes June Bugs, but that's another story.
2: Well, it was I think it was meant as like a term of endearment.
1: But, yes, of course.
2: So they, both her and my grandmother, I can't remember the earliest age that they started, but I know it was almost a daily thing. And I just, I knew it. I just didn't, I don't know how to put this, feel it, I guess. And then I went to a Christian school, and a missionary came into the classroom. And she sat us all down, all of us, and she was telling about her travels as a missionary and what she does.
1: Mm-hmm.
2: And then she was, talking about Jesus and stuff like that. And by the time she got to given the invitation, I felt a pull. And I can still remember, I can still see myself. I still remember this, even though I'm old now, but, a pull to raise my hand. And so I raised my hand, and then it was me and another kid. I wasn't supposed to see the other kid, but I had my eyes open because I wanted to make sure nobody was looking at me when I raised my hand. And I inadvertently saw another kid. But so she took me down to this bench. And I remember this little felt book. It had the black page, the white page, and the red page.
1: Mm.
2: And she was explaining how the blood of Jesus covers our sins. And she asked me if I knew what sinning meant. And I said, yes, lying, and whatever, a little 5-year-old, And so she said, good. And she said, do you believe that Jesus died on the cross for you and rose again? And I said, yes. And so she led me in a prayer.
1: Mm-hmm.
2: And I wasn't really dependent on the prayer from what I can remember in my mind. I was just thinking that this was like an extra insurance to, but then like as I grew up, specifically actually when I started looking on the internet at other preachers and things like that, a lot of them, if not all, say that, oh, you can't, saying a prayer is not the way to get saved. And I was like, what? I was like, and then I heard about, oh, you can't believe with your head, you have to believe with your heart. And then I got scared because I'm like, okay, how do you tell if you believe with your heart, not your head? And so it's like, that's, and like my mom, this is nothing against my mom. My mom's in heaven now, so she doesn't know I'm saying this, but sometimes when I was bad, she would be like, how can you call yourself a Christian and do this? I don't think you're a Christian. And so I don't know if that had any, but I've always been afraid that I didn't do something right.
1: Okay. I understand what you're saying. And do you want me to go on and address that, or is there more that you're wanting to share about
2: more.
1: That? Okay.
2: Do you want me to tell you what else?
1: Well, what I mean is, do you want us to address that right now?
2: Oh, sure.
1: Okay. On a personal level, I knew nothing about coming to Christ and becoming, how to be, I didn't even know what it meant to be a Christian. I was asked, June, are you a Christian? And I said, yes. And I was 15. What that meant to me was I wasn't Jewish. That's all.
2: Oh, and okay, yeah.
1: So what I'm saying is there can be a lot of confusion because it's understandable. Some people can join a club, the Kiwanis Club, and that makes them, I guess, are they called Kiwanis or I don't know.
2: Yeah, Kiwanis.
1: Okay. Or the Masonic Lodge, and they're Masons. And so, but that's not the way, that's not at all what it means to be a Christian just because you go to a Christian church. And see, that's what I assumed it meant. Instead, it's a personal relationship with God through Christ. And it took me a while to listen to language that was accurate, but I was not raised with it, and I didn't know how to think about salvation, because I just assumed, well, because I had been a part of a church, but there was no Bible at that church. And never was there an invitation to come to Christ, or there was nothing like that. It wasn't personal. So I had to figure a lot of this out. I had good people who were role models. They were living the life of an authentic Christian. But what does that mean? Well, the bottom line is this. It does make a difference to understand it's not a religion. In fact, I had students telling me, June, Christianity is not a religion. It's a relationship with Christ.
2: Yes.
1: Now, I didn't know what that meant because I thought, well, of course it's a religion. You know, so I was arguing in my head, never saying anything to these were all senior high students, and so they were trying to help me, and I looked at the believe in the Lord Jesus Christ and you will be saved. That word believe means rely upon, to trust in. Now that's in Greek, pistuo, the Greek word pistuo, but I thought believe meant, well, I did believe Jesus was walking on earth, that he did walk on earth, and there is historical evidence, historians, Roman historians, Jewish historians, we're not talking about just Christian historians, but they attested to the fact that Jesus indeed was a person who lived at that time period. And So I had to, there were things I needed to learn. And so what I'm saying to you is, I really did have a struggle with understanding salvation, because now I did believe that Jesus existed and that he did miracles.
2: Mm-hmm.
1: But in truth, according to the Bible even says the demons believe.
2: Yes.
1: And they tremble.
2: Yes.
1: Now, that what that says is they did not yield their will to the will of the Lord Jesus Christ. They did not have a relationship of literally becoming authentic Christians. The demons, by the way, were fallen angels. This is based on the Bible.
2: Yes.
1: They were. There was Lucifer, and he was the chief angel. Archangel, and he chose to rebel against God.
2: Yes.
1: And because he wanted to become
2: God.
1: Yeah, to become God. And so basically he was thrown out of heaven, and there were one third of the angels that followed him. So those are called demons. They are fallen angels. And I say that just for clarity. Now, what this ultimate means is we can know information. We can have knowledge, but that doesn't mean we have yielded our personal will to the will of the Lord himself. And when we look at the scripture, I never will forget first time I read, it's Christ in you, the hope of glory. And I thought, in you? Christ in you? And I thought, oh, I didn't know that we could be indwelled by Christ. I didn't know that we could be indwelled with the Holy Spirit.
2: Mm-hmm.
1: And yet, the marvelous part of this is when you and I at times struggle with something in our lives, and maybe we've not been victorious. Well,
2: yeah.
1: That's why the scripture says, I can do all things through Christ who strengthens me. Because if Christ is in me, if I've received him as my personal Lord and Savior, giving him control of my life. Now, there's your distinction. He's the Lord Jesus Christ. Lord means mm-hmm. master, ruler, owner. It's giving him control, giving him full sway of our lives. Now, we can blow it on occasion, but the point is, what we can know is since we have Christ in us as authentic Christians, he becomes our power source for change, and that is precious. So I can do all things through Christ who strengthens me.
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1: Well, Desiree, I appreciate that you have, I'm going to use the word, thought about, struggled with.
2: Yes.
1: Was this a salvation experience early on in your life? Excuse me. And that is not unusual at times, especially for those who prayed a salvation prayer at a young age. The key here is now. It's, are you allowing him to be Lord? Jesus means salvation. Lord means master, ruler, owner, giving him ownership of you. This is what the Lord wants. And the issue is today, has there been a need for you? In fact, I was thinking about a friend of mine. She was a music director at a fabulous Bible church in Dallas. Mm-hmm. And she said, June, sometimes I wonder, am I saved? Now, she had been an alcoholic. She had been a bar singer. She was saved supposedly at age 35. And she was a fairly new friend. And a lot of people want to give an immediate assurance and say, oh, of course you're saved. But I listened to her and I said, are you serious about questioning your salvation? And she said, yes, I continue to struggle with that. And so I said, let's talk about this the next time I'm here. And I made a time for her. The bottom line is, I brought with me the next time a railroad spike so Ooh. That if she chose to yield her will to the will of the Lord with me, if she wanted to do this, while I had seen certainly and knew about a change life that she experienced, I presented to her Ephesians 1, and let's see, you know what? I still don't exactly. I kind of know where the Bible, where Ephesians
2: is.
1: Oh,
2: I'm the same way.
1: I bypassed it.
2: In Christian school, we had to memorize the whole Bible, but I'd have to look it up every time.
1: Well, see, I needed what you had because I didn't have any knowledge. Okay. In Ephesians 1:13, it begins this way. You were also included in Christ, meaning becoming a Christian, when you heard the word of truth. Okay, you have to hear somewhere about the Lord Jesus. the gospel, meaning the good news of your salvation, having believed. Now, again, the Greek is to rely upon, to entrust your life to the Lord. You were marked in him with a seal, the promised Holy Spirit, who is a deposit, like a deposit in a bank, mm-hmm. except in this case, it's the deposit in you, guaranteeing, the Holy Spirit is deposited in you, guaranteeing our inheritance. Now, if we think about heaven, until the redemption of those who are God's possession, the meaning literally that the Spirit of God comes to indwell us, and then he becomes our convictor when we need to be convicted that we're going the wrong way on a one-way street. We can crash then. Well, we need to be warned. He is our counselor. He counsels us in the way we should go. In other words, the role of the Holy Spirit is multiple functions. But he's the Spirit of Christ. The Spirit of Christ. There are many, many terms for the Spirit, the Holy Spirit. Now, when I explained that to my friend Sue, I said, do you realize then that what God wants you to have is that assurance that once you, you know, heard the word of truth, well, you heard, I said, did you hear the word of truth? And I knew she'd say yes. The gospel of your salvation, having believed, did you rely on Jesus? Did you entrust your life to him? She said, yes, I did. It says, well, then you are marked in him, in Christ, with a seal, the promised Holy Spirit. And so what we did is we walked outside to her backyard, and I had a hammer, and here's this heavy railroad spike, and we nailed it into the ground. She told me that periodically she would go out to see that spike in the ground. It didn't save her. She was already saved. But in this case,
2: it was just a reminder.
1: It was a reminder, and she needed that.
2: Yeah.
1: And so, and that was for her because she had a lot of, well, it's very painful when you have a critical parent who has always been, and that's what she had for years and years and years.
2: I kind of did too, so I understand. My mom loved me, and she was a godly woman. It's just, my mom was almost perfect, and I was a black sheep, even though, and see, that's why sometimes I doubt, because why was I a black sheep when I'm supposed to be born again, and here I am doing things I'm not supposed to be doing?
1: Yeah. Well, that's, well, I'll ask this. Did you have then the Spirit of God, the Holy Spirit? Did you ever feel convicted by him?
2: Oh, yeah. Yeah, but I smashed it.
1: Okay, well, but the point is he was doing his work. See, because that means he is in you. What I mean by that is when a person becomes an authentic Christian, then they are also at the same time, based on that scripture, Ephesians 1, 13 and 14, that you are, you receive both at the same time. It's called a two for one. one prayer, receiving Jesus as Lord and Savior, and you get not only Jesus himself, but also the Spirit of Christ. And they do their work inside you. And there are times, I've yet to meet one person who became a Christian who has not sinned. Do you know anyone who has been sinless?
2: I know he wasn't, but I was talking to a gentleman a long time ago, and he actually told me that he didn't sin.
1: Well, that's interesting.
2: I was like, wow. Well, is it better than me?
1: It might be. it might be helpful if he would read the beginning of 1 John, because there's a warning about that. The point is, you know, sin is anything outside of God's will. It's like, it's not just robbing people or killing people.
2: Yes.
1: It is anything that's outside of God's will. And the Bible says all have sinned and fallen short of the glory of God. Likewise, that's New Testament, Old Testament, Isaiah 53, all we like sheep have gone astray. All would include that man. All we like sheep have gone astray. Each of us has turned to our own way. And that's why we need Savior. That's why we need him.
2: Yes.
1: And we are saved not because of the righteous things we had done, but because of his mercy that's in Titus. Mercy, I just think, is that's my favorite word.
2: And I need a lot of mercy.
1: Well, I needed mercy, and I obviously still do. But my point is, do you believe right now that you have yielded your will to the will of the Lord Jesus Christ? I gather you know that he died on the cross for your sin. You know the basics of he was crucified, dead, buried, raised, literally from the dead. And so I know you know the basics, but the part of your part is to yield you totally, to yield your will to his will. And then he comes in and he counsels us in the way we should go. He guides us.
2: I'm sorry. Go ahead. I'm sorry.
1: No, that's it. Okay. So you were going to say?
2: That's like the problem. I mean, it's, I definitely want to yield. It's just I have an enormous trust problem. Because
1: trusting what?
2: The decisions, and like this is where it gets into, because my kids, I brought them up pretty much the same way my mom did. Both of them said, I led my son to the Lord, or I thought I did. And my mom led my other child to the Lord, or I thought she did. And I definitely wasn't a perfect parent. I knew that. But I was just scared that, you know, and I tried to let them in on everything that Satan would try to trick them with. And I guess I did too. I guess I went overboard. Because they are now both atheists and part of the LGBTQ community, which I don't hold any, you know, I love everyone.
1: I understand what you're saying. Yeah.

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1: Well, Desiree, I want to be clear here. When I asked you about you humbling your heart, receiving Jesus as your personal Lord and Savior, you pivoted to your children who are not following the Lord Jesus Christ.
2: No.
1: They have taken on a whole different lifestyle. Now, question, are you questioning then your salvation based on the lifestyle right now of your children because they're not true followers of Jesus? Is that part of the question?
2: Some of it, yes, because I hear other parents and they said, oh, you know, the Lord helped me with this, the Lord helped me with that, and I'm like, I said, Lord, you need to take over and make decisions because I make the wrong ones all the time. And sometimes I wish he would just take the free will and throw it out the door. You know, because I would gladly be a puppet.
1: Yeah.
2: But, I guess I'm thinking that because I know he disciplines his children and ones that aren't his children, he doesn't. And I'm just wondering if, because of me, and because it just seemed like I did everything wrong. It's like I went to a church back in New Jersey, and my kids met people from there who I thought were Christian kids, but they weren't. One of which my one child is still talking to. From what I can see, I don't like to judge anybody's heart because only God knows, but from what I can see, not helping move them towards the Lord.
1: Got it.
2: Okay. And it's like, I'm thinking if I wouldn't have gone to that church that day, they wouldn't have met. And I'm like, why was that allowed to happen? And then we moved to here from New Jersey.

0: crazy, and I thought I was marrying, because their dad had died, and I thought I was marrying a Christian man. He's got, and my kids had to myself and my kids had to endure abuse.
1: Wow.
0: And I was like, Lord, okay, what is wrong with me? I said, you know, I said, for once in my life, I was trying to obey everything that, you know, obey you and do the right things. Why? I said, I just wanted a Christian husband for and a father for my kids to help me. And that's what makes me, I'm thinking, maybe I'm just not saved and he just doesn't care. I don't know.
1: Okay, let's stop right there. Now, I understand you feel at this time great disappointment in how your kids have turned out at this point. Okay.
0: Because I want them to go to heaven.
1: Mm-hmm. Okay, and great. Now, you think, okay, you're wondering if you're, you know, about your parenting. A lot of times people judge their own parenting by virtue of what their children are doing. So, when God created Adam and Eve, would you consider him a perfect parent that point?
0: Yeah, okay. Absolutely.
1: Okay, and then what did Adam and Eve both do? He told them only one thing not to do. Do not eat from this tree. Don't eat from this tree. Or there are repercussions.
0: Yeah.
1: By the way, he provided everything for them. They lacked nothing. The food, everything they would need. Now, as the perfect parent, what did God do wrong?
0: Nothing.
1: That's right. You don't have to do anything wrong for children to go astray. And that's exactly what Adam and Eve did. So don't judge what the work of God, what he wants to do in your life, based on what your children are doing. There are godly people in the Bible who had ungodly children. And I do believe, it sounded to me as though you genuinely had their best interest at heart.
0: Yeah.
1: And I hear that. So you continue to be a woman of faith, literally yielding your will to the will of the Lord Jesus Christ. And it may be that God will use something very unusual, some person that you don't even know, to reach this son, you know, this person, your children. I continue to pray, like for a sister, that God will put into my sister's life an authentic Christian.
0: Yes.
1: Someone who is a genuine, authentic Christian who has yielded his or her life to the Lord. I pray that for, I'm thinking about like a precious nephew. He's as lost as a goose in a snowstorm. And, you know, and he has, I've shared Christ with him. There was a point at which his parents said, they were not Christians, but they said, you know, the way our son is responding to you, we've decided if he decides to become a Christian, we're not going to object. Now, I did everything I could. I have a fabulous relationship with him when I see him, but he has not yet yielded his will to the will of the Lord Jesus Christ. But he adores me. It's
0: aww,
1: just amazing, you know. But I just keep thinking, one day, all I can do is lay out the truth. But he must respond for himself. Just as different people in my life and in my family And so do not judge your salvation based on what your children are doing. They have heard truth. They know truth. Not all the truth, but they have an opportunity to respond, and you just keep praying for their salvation, and you're doing what's right. Does that make sense?
0: Yes. And then sometimes I doubt, because I'm thinking, well, maybe I'm not good enough for a good Christian man, and that's why the Lord didn't bring me one. I don't know.
1: No, just, you know, we all need to grow. We don't know all that we need to grow. The key is, are you in right now, are you in a biblically solid church where there is church fellowship? I'm talking about among the family of believers.
0: No, because I was thrown out from the churches for not giving up on my kids.
1: Well, wow.
0: Because I asked for prayer, and they asked me what I was doing, and I said, just loving them and praying for them. And they said, well, if you don't kick them out of your life, that's God's will. We can't have you here.
1: I think you need to go to another church that does not have that restriction. I'm saying this only because there is a need for children to know that they've got someone faithfully praying for them and who love them. You don't love their sin, but you love them enough to do what is best for them.
0: Yes.
1: The highest form of love is agape love, and it's a love of not liking, that's phileo, but agape love is a commitment to do what is in the best interest of another person.
0: Yes.
1: And see, so you were seeking, you do need to, the Bible says, now if you want to do what the Bible says, it says, do not forsake the assembling of yourselves together. This is in Hebrews 10. And we are to literally spur one another on. In other words, you could be an answer to prayer for a friend in a different church. And, you know, all churches are not equal. They're not the same. So you need a grace-filled church. Grace is a gift we don't deserve, and salvation is a gift of grace. More than anything, the Lord wants you to be growing. He wants you in a relationship with Him, and then having fellowship with other fellow believers. Is there any reason why you cannot go this coming Sunday, one of the most famous Sundays?
0: All the churches, and because I'm originally from Southwest New Jersey, where the churches I could get to easy, and there was a lot of them, believe it or not. But I know you think Jersey, but yeah, no, it was a good community and a good state, the southern part anyway. But in this area, it's the churches. All the ones that I went to that I don't like to label myself any denomination, but I guess we were brought up Baptist. Mm-hmm. And all the Baptist churches are the ones that I feel go by the Bible and don't stray from it.
1: Okay, I'll tell you what, our time's going to run out. Pray and say, Lord, you guide me to the church of your choice this weekend, and I will be faithful to do what you want me to do with church.
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4: Welcome back to That Kevin Show, thatkevinshow.com, for everything related, including the opportunity to blow a kid's mind. Literally, these kids that we're talking about, they're sad. They don't have much to look forward to. Summer's coming up, and it's not going to be a wonderful thing for them. It would likely be a very hot series of days in public housing and concrete boxes and all kinds of things that are just so unattainable in terms of like what you would think for, you know, proper childhood. But the idea, the opportunity of sending these same children instead to a Christian camp, to experience nature, to see God's beauty, to experience activities they've never done before. That is the miracle of Angel Tree Camp, and it is one of the reasons why I am so excited to tell you about it. And joining me now is Betsy Wright, who is overseeing much of Prison Fellowship's operations with Angel Tree, and the whole emphasis, Betsy, of reaching these kids. Really, I tell people all the time, Prison Fellowship isn't just about reforming people. It goes so far beyond that. It's bringing people spiritual transformation and family reconciliation and connecting parents and kids that are otherwise separated by, you know, no fault of the kids, but many times by the faults of the parents. But there's such a redemptive aspect of the inmates going through the Bible studies, understanding their relationship to Jesus, many times coming to faith, requesting their kids be given an Angel Tree gift at Christmas or Angel Tree camp in the summer. And it's just, there's few things that warm my heart as much as what you guys are doing.
5: Yes, I am privileged to be able to get to do what I do at Prison Fellowship, serving these families. You know, God redeems any story, and it's so great to be a part of his redemptive work of relationships that are broken between the person and our Heavenly Father, but also within families. Yeah. And so it's amazing to see those come together.
4: Talk to us about Angel Tree Camp specifically. For you, why is it so special?
5: You know, I'm sure a lot of your listeners have probably been to summer camp and know that that is just a special week of the summer to go hang out with your friends, do the fun things. You're out of the house. You're away from parents. It's just a fun time of, it's just having fun. It's relating with friends and just making those connections. But to children with incarcerated parents, a lot of times it's not part of their vocabulary. Hmm. It's not something parents grew up doing. It's something they've never done. But when we can take a child out of their experience, because these kids carry a heavy burden, not just a lot of times it's a single parent home, or they might be living with grandparents. And so funding is so tight. They don't have access to a lot of the fun things that normal kids would get to do. And just the burden of having a parent who's incarcerated, that loss, that shame that comes with that, is a very lonely and isolating journey for these kids. And so when we can take them and put them out in God's creation, surrounded by loving adults who are going to love them and accept them as they are, and get to share the love of Jesus and the hope that we find in Jesus, it is life transformational for these kids.
4: That's so well said. And I'm thinking, you know, I grew up, my parents were law abiding. My parents didn't smoke or drink or anything. I mean, we were like, you know, fundamentalist Baptist kids. Like, we just stayed on the straight and narrow. But even in a Christian home and a Christian environment, as a kid from the suburbs, going to camp, Christian camp, advanced my discipleship. It reinforced a commitment to the love of Jesus, that he had saved me and that he had a plan for my life. And I remember how potently emotional camp was. When I got to the end of my time at camp, I didn't want it to end. It was something so special and so connecting me to so many important aspects of my life and what I really wanted my life to be. And I have to think that for a kid in the suburbs who didn't really have any major needs or anything like that, that walked away with that kind of experience, that for kids that are in these circumstances, and a lot of them in very hard living situations, I mean, think about an uncle or an aunt who's taken custody of one of these kids because the court told them they had to, and they don't really have any, you know, commitment beyond what they're being told to do towards the child themselves. And they kind of, you know, well, the parent messed up and now we have this burden that we have to take care of. These kids get so many messages that are the opposite of anything I experienced growing up. I can only imagine that the camp experience is going to be something that explodes their heart with love and emotion in ways that it's very hard for some of us to even imagine.
5: Yeah, I think sometimes we discount the experience, the spiritual journey that kids go on, that we think as adults, oh, well, they're kids, they don't really understand, wait till they get older, then they can make an impact. But God does amazing things in calling children to him and in bringing healing to kids, whether it doesn't matter where they grew up from, right? It doesn't matter if they grew up in a Christian home or a broken home. God, the Holy Spirit within us talks to the Holy Spirit. You know, there's communion there, and he comforts these kids. And it's amazing to see that they begin to lead at home. You know, they come back transformed. They come back having encountered our Heavenly Father at camp, and their spirit is changed. And they start to lead in the home in that way and bring that message home. Like I hear all the times the kids come home singing the songs, right? They're fun songs, but the message in those songs stick with you and you remember through music. They're reading their Bibles. And so the parents are seeing this changed behavior. The child is completely different from when they left. Yeah. And it impacts that. And the child's like, I want to go to church. And so they're leading in those spaces, and they can be the voice that changes a family.
4: Wow. Another whole reason, friend, why your gift is so important. Every one of the 162 kids that are on the list of names that we're asking you to help get scholarships for camp, every one of them have a parent in prison. Every one of them have gone through the prison program and requested that their child be given the opportunity to be considered. And every one of these kids, friends, are children that I believe desperately need the gospel. And once they interact with it and feel it at work in their life, it will change them forever. And your simple gift of $200 transforms that child's experience from oftentimes one of hopelessness and kind of decay about society and life to one that you just heard Betsy describe, takes on new hope, new joy, brings the joy of Christ to the people around them, including their family and their home. $200, friends, does that. And I was thinking, by the way, here's the phone number, 888-206-2794, 888-206-2794. You can also give at thatkevinshow.com. Click the Angel Tree banner at the top of the page. But Betsy, I was also thinking about the fact that when children are given the opportunity to experience things that they haven't before, that quantifies the meaning of that experience to them in a completely different way. And so if they've never ridden on horseback, if they've never seen stars at night, like I know kids from New York City that have never seen a star at night because their whole life has been lived in the city where there's so much light that they can't see the night stars. It also connects them in a different way to what God has created and the beauty of his creation. And I think some of that is reflected back in how they view and see themselves and maybe what their future can be.
5: Yes. You know, it's interesting when our kids get to camp, like the first day or two, a lot of times they're not sure they want to be there because this is new, right? And they have their walls up and their boundaries up and they're a tough exterior and not necessarily participating. By the end of day two into day three, they are full in on camp life and they are smiling, laughing. They're having so much fun. by day five, they're crying because they don't want to go home.
4: Right.
5: This becomes a safe place for them. It becomes a place where they can be themselves. Like I said earlier, they're not carrying those burdens that they have at home. They can let those things go for a little while. When we create that safe space, when we can get kids out in God's creation, there's something that happens within us when we can find that peaceful setting, and it opens our hearts to encounter God.
4: Yeah.
5: And it changes them. I've had, stories of kids saying, I slept in my own bed for the first time because at home they had to share a bed. Or they went to sleep without the sound of gunshots, or they got three meals a day. Like, their experience is completely different from at home. And that's not every kid. I don't want to stereotype and say that's every kid, but some kids encounter and face these things.
4: Yeah.
5: And they each come one, and it certainly becomes their.
4: Each one of them certainly brings pain into.
5: They all do.
4: And they, hopefully they find the joy of Jesus in the process. Okay, friends, here's the number, 888-206-2794, 888-206-2794. Kevin McCullough, you can also give online at thatkevinshow.com. Click the Angel Tree banner at the top of the page.
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6: This great moment in American history is brought to you by Connors and Sullivan and LifeVac. Before dawn on June 6th, 1944, thousands of young American GIs stepped off landing craft onto the beaches of Normandy. Little did they know that their bravery would change the world. They faced gunfire, uncertainty, and overwhelming odds. Yet they pressed forward. Many would never leave that shoreline. D-Day marked the beginning of the end for Nazi Germany, opening a second front that changed the course of World War II. Those men didn't fight for conquest. They fought so that future generations around the world could live free from tyranny. Today, crosses and stars of David line the Normandy coast as silent reminders that freedom is never free. Connors and Sullivan and LifeVac.
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4: Welcome back. Kevin McCullough, glad to have you with us. You may have heard me over the last few days. I've been reminiscing about my childhood. I've been reminiscing about a little place in a little tiny town called Ringgold, Louisiana. Why did I bring up Ringgold, Louisiana? It's if you go to Shreveport, Louisiana, which few people know, and you turn south and you go for about 45 miles, you'll find it right there in western Louisiana. But it was a little place that as a child, if I recited memory verses and said them to people at my church through a little curriculum that we had, I got to go for 5.5 days and spend a week just taking in the Bible, making friends with people my age, etc. They had a program where you could eventually become a counselor and get to stay longer. And my summers became obsessive about getting to camp and getting to spend as much time there as I possibly could. Had a lot of discipleship that happened in my life, learned a lot about the Lord. We had a little time every night just before dinner where they would play some music across the campus of the camp, and we would take our Bibles, and for 10 whole minutes, get this, 10 whole minutes, we would sit by ourselves, read our Bibles, and pray and reflect upon the good things that God had given us in the last 24 hours. Have you taken 10 minutes today to think about anything for 10 minutes at a time? I have a hard time finding 10 minutes to just do that about anything, much less scripture. But that's the power of what a Christian camp can be in the life of a young person. Tom Tradup is back with me. We're talking about Angel Tree Camps, which operate in all 50 states across the United States. Kids yes. mm-hmm. every state get to go. And Tom, I'm assuming that a lot of people that listen had a camp experience of some sort, but for those of us that went to Christian camps, we know the powerful imprint that it left on us when it came to our walk with God.
12: Right, because I have visions of you, by the way, in Lederhosen, you know, little Kevin running around with your Keds sneakers.
4: This was just
12: the Keds will help you jump higher and run faster.
4: Yeah, I guess.
12: But yeah, it's true, Kevin. The camp experience can't be beat. It's a memory that most of us have. And the children that we're talking about who have a mom or dad who are unfortunately incarcerated because of some crime that they did, they're paying their debt to society. And these kids are often forgotten. As I like to say, we think of them as the you know, real victims of crime because they've done nothing wrong themselves. And they get trapped in a hot city, in a bad neighborhood, maybe with a caregiver who isn't, might be wonderful, might be a grandparent or somebody who's taking care of them, or might be somebody they got shunted off to who's a cousin, and they're just ignored. And this is an opportunity for somebody to step up, hopefully open their heart and their wallet to help your campaign to send these kids to Angel Tree Camp. You mentioned they're in all 50 states, and that's true. And this is the time when people are getting ready to make their plans for camp. And a $200 donation or whatever you can give, obviously, if you spare $50 and three other people do it, that's another $200. Each $200 hit sends another child to camp.
4: Yeah.
12: And it's such a wonderful experience for them to get out of the city, to maybe for the first time experience fresh air and Christian fellowship and good meals. And the counselors are such wonderful people. You mentioned your experience, Kevin. And I've been Larry Elder, who's one of our other Salem hosts, and I went to an Angel Tree camp in California. And it literally changed our lives just to be with those kids, to watch them and see them transform from introverts into these wonderful kids who are so excited to learn about Jesus, to learn about what it's like to have God give you direction in your life. And we really are just so excited to be able to be part of that again this year.
4: Well, I am too, and I haven't had a chance to do this in years past, but there are 162 kids that we know by name. We know where they are. We know what they're up against. We know the conditions of their lives, and we know how beneficial and impacting this will be. And I don't want to leave a single one of those 162 kids off. I want to make sure. I don't want to get to like 161 and say, oh, well, we Can't get the last kid. No, no, no. We want to make sure that every one of them get to camp. And friends, I don't know if you've sent kids to camp in recent years. There's twice a year where my kids go to little youth retreats associated with the youth groups that we're in. And, just to go for a weekend, it's $180 per kid to go to the weekend retreat. To go to a sleepaway camp for 5-6 days, you're talking about $500 to $1,000 on the low end, and sometimes more than that, especially if it's a private camp, if it's a Christian camp, you know, if it has some sort of specialty to it. So from that standpoint, $200 to give a child a week of camp that they otherwise would not begin to have is such it's a monetary value. It's a spiritual value. It is the most return on your investment you're going to get, for this type of thing. And I just think you and I know each other pretty well, Tom. We do a lot of movie things. When I was a kid, I thought and felt and experienced in movie narrative all the time. And the summer camps that I went to, the Christian weeks of camp that I had, they were the best movies of my life. They were like things I wanted to come home and relive. I keep a journal while I was at camp so I could go home and read it after I got back from camp. It was so powerful. The feelings that you felt towards the friends that you made, much bigger, much more huge, because I think there's just a lack of technology and a lack of distraction, a lack of every other thing that you could kind of throw into the mix. That's kind of gone, and the kids get to relate to one another and talk to one another and have times to discuss things like about Jesus and the Bible and all kinds of things. And you can't help but feel that those emotions, those feelings, those understandings, those deeper insights are going to be impacting their lives for years to come because of this. And I'm just excited that we get to put kids in that situation. We do so much as a culture to put kids in really hardship terms a lot. And sometimes that's the fault of their parents. Sometimes it's culture. Sometimes it's society. But what about this? What about doing something that just it's an unadulterated good that the kid gets to experience, and many of them come to know Jesus?
12: And when you think about it, Kevin, everything you said is absolutely right. But when you think about it, let's say it's a smaller gift. Let's say somebody wants to donate $50. $50, you can't take your family to see the new Super Mario Brothers movie and have a bag of popcorn for $50. Yet with that same money and combined with other donors from other people to your program, we can literally change a child's life for eternity. Yeah. And it is so important that everybody think of things in that mode rather than going, I'm not ever going to meet the 162 kids that Kevin's talking about. We probably won't. We may meet them somewhere else someday, and we may get our thanks then. But that's not why we're doing it. We're doing it because Prison Fellowship, Angel Tree program, their camping program is such a wonderful blessing to be part of. That's why we do it every year. And every year people get excited about it. People like to do that. And I've had many, many people who've talked to me over the years and said, we made a decision to cut back on our family vacation by one day, and we donated to Angel Tree to help two kids or three kids. You can do the math. If it's $200 to send a child to Angel Tree camp for a week, maybe you can spare a little more than that. And if you can't, any amount will really help.
4: Yeah. Well, and I know that my audience consistently gives to the projects that we talk about. I think 200 is a lot of money for some, but friends, there are a lot of you listening that you could do that in your sleep, and there are some of you that could do a $2,000 gift or a $20,000 gift and get a lot of these kids to camp this summer. So I'm going to lean in on you. Whatever the Lord tells you to do, that's what you're supposed to do. Whatever he moves your heart to do, that's what you're supposed to do. I'm just going to tell you, it takes $200 to get one child and their name marked off the list. And what we want to focus on is getting all 162. I don't want to rest until all 162 are spoken for and are on their way to camp this summer, because I think it's going to be life-changing for them. And Tom, when you think about it, there's so much data on this. You can talk about it till the cows come home. But if you don't interrupt the cycle of criminal activity, bad behavior, tough circumstances, if you don't interrupt the cycle, it does repeat again and again. And while these kids have parents who are in prison and who've gone through the Bible programs and other things. Because the way they get nominated to go to camp is their parent in prison actually puts their name in with Angel Tree. They say, hey, I have a daughter, Christine. I'd like her to go to camp. Is it possible? That child is only added to the program because the parent has made the request. And usually they've gone through the Bible study in prison to come to that conclusion. Because think about it. Rampant criminals don't really care if their kids go to Bible camp or not, but these parents do. You're giving them the gift of stopping the cycle and at the same time bringing Jesus into all of their lives. It's just one of the most special things I think we could possibly do. Let me tell you how to do it. You go to the phone, pull out your smartphone, put this number in, 888-206-2794, and hit send. 888-206-2794, and just make that call. It'll take about 2 minutes. It shouldn't take more than that to get the gift given. If you'd prefer to do it online, either from your handheld device or a laptop or a desktop of some sort, just go to thatkevinshow.com. Click the banner at the top of the page with the smiling child. He's going to camp. He's so happy. And that kid is going to be a different person after they go to camp this summer. And we all are going to win because of that. 888-206-2794, 888-206-2794. Kevin McCullough coming right back.
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18: 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Your family, your friends, your health, your strength. Every breath you take comes from God. He says He is working in you.
19: Many people are controlled by powerfully negative emotions. They feel unworthy, unloved, and insignificant. 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
20: If you'll turn to John chapter 8, and we have been in a series on how the truth can set you free. And you'll recall that Jesus is speaking to those who had begun to believe on him. And he says in verse 31, Jesus therefore was saying to those Jews who had believed him, if you abide in my word, that is conditional. That is, if you're continuing, focusing your attention, absorbing my word, he says, then are you true disciples of mine, and you shall know the truth. And the only way to know the truth is to be in God's word. And you shall know the truth, and the truth shall make you free. Set you free, that is, from the bondage that keeps us from becoming the person God wants us to be and achieving the goals that God would have us achieve. And I'll tell you, I do not know of anybody any more to be pitied than a man or woman who gives their life day after day, working at it, driving, pushing everything possible to achieve more, accomplish more, and to accumulate more, and at the end of all of that, be miserable. There are people out there who have so little comparatively, but who know what contentment and joy is. So what we're doing in this series is digging down to find out why is it we can work so hard, achieve so much, and at the same time never quite be able to enjoy. And haven't you met people who have so little and they just tickle to death, just enjoying life, and they're just so free and liberated and everything is just absolutely great with them? You think, what's the deal with those folks? Well, the deal is real simple. They have discovered who they are in Christ Jesus. They're not hung up on guilt, a poor self-image. They don't feel inferior, inadequate, worthless, full of insecurities. And you see, you and I know that there isn't anything in life that the world has to offer that can build security. It can't do it. And you see, God doesn't want His children living on a lower level than He has provided. So, we've talked about what our position is in Christ. In His love, He reached out in the love of Jesus Christ, reconciled us unto Himself, forgave us of our sins, redeemed us, made us a part of the family, a part of the kingdom, and He says He seated us in the heavenlies in Christ Jesus, our Lord. Now, we're talking about who we are in Christ. That is, He says, by the Holy Spirit, He baptized us into Christ. That is our position. We're in Him and He's in us. Now, who are we? Who are you now that you've been saved and placed into Christ? Once you begin to see yourself as God sees you, not only are you going to be able to enjoy what you have, who you are, where you're headed, and what you're going to achieve, you're going to enjoy that more. But my friend, your life is going to be a tremendous influence in the lives of other people. So, He says who we are saints, we are new creations in Him. You're either going to see it from your viewpoint or somebody else's viewpoint, and sometimes we allow other people to program into our thinking what is not true. It is the truth that sets you free from the bondage of keeping you from achieving or becoming or enjoying the person God wants you to be. So if you'll turn to, first of all, Ephesians chapter 2, and there's a little passage here in this 10th verse that I want you to notice. The 10th verse, we know 8 and 9, that says, for by grace you're saved through faith, and that not of yourselves. It's the gift of God, not of works, lest any man should boast. But look, if you will, in verse 10. He says, now speaking of who we are in Christ Jesus, for we are, present tense now,
18: We are his workmanship, created in Christ Jesus for or unto good works, which God prepared beforehand that we should walk in them. He says you are the workmanship. Now, let me tell you what that word means in the Greek. That word in the Greek comes from the same word which means to make or to do. So when he says that you and I are the workmanship of Jesus Christ, he's referring to what God is doing with us. Notice he says we are his workmanship created where? In Christ Jesus. It is because of our relationship to him now. The word means to do or to make, which means that God, having saved us and placed us in Christ Jesus, he is still making something of us. When somebody says, why don't you grow up? All you got to say is, well, I am. Because you see, spiritually, all of us are growing in the Lord. If we're not growing in the Lord, we are doing what? We are backsliding and growing away from him, so that you can only be doing two things. You can't be stagnant. That is, you can't stop. You're either growing or you're on the descending scale. He says that you and I are his workmanship. We are the products of God. That is, he has saved us out of the kingdom of darkness, out of Adam, placed us into Christ Jesus, into the kingdom of light. And then, the moment he saved you, he began working on you. He calls it pruning. We say he sands us, he chisels us, he prunes us, he chastens us. He's in the process of growing, so that no single person who's saved today can be expected to be mature tomorrow. All of us are saved, and he says his newborn babes desire the sincere milk of the word. So, here's the problem. The problem is that some people have been saved, and after 40 years, they're still babies. There are many of God's people who've been saved, but what are they doing? You see, they're not growing in the Lord. He says we are his workmanship, which is an indication that he's still working on us. Now, he says the purpose for that is that you and I would accomplish something. Now look, if you will, in verse 10. For we are his workmanship created in Christ Jesus for what? For or unto for the purpose of good works which God prepared beforehand that we should walk in them. Now I want you to listen very carefully. He says, for we are his workmanship created in Christ Jesus unto for the purpose of what? Good works. That is that God has saved you and made you one of his children in order that through you he may produce, he may bear the fruit of good works. Now, friend, the truth is, if there are not any spiritual works that are the overflow of your life, there is something disastrously and desperately wrong in your life. You can go to church for 40 years. He says, created, not unto church going, created unto good works. And listen, he underlined that by saying, which God prepared beforehand that we should walk in them. He says, he created us in Christ Jesus unto good works, which God prepared. That is, listen, God has provided and prepared a work for you to do. He did that before you were ever saved. Imagine getting saved and saying, thanks God, I appreciate that, I'm on my way. I'm not going to hell, so I've got everything made. I'm eternally secure in Christ Jesus. I'm going to tell you, what a disgrace to God. He says every ounce of energy that you have comes from God. The ability to make money comes from God. Your family, your friends, your health, your strength. Every breath you take comes from God. He says he is working in you. You are his workmanship. He hasn't finished, but let me ask you this. Have we taken the gift of salvation? Have we received the Lord Jesus Christ? Are we absorbing his blessings? Are we just the receptacles of God's blessings, not understanding that before you were ever saved, he prepared a work for you to do, and he says that work was to be of the nature that we should walk around in them. When he says that we should walk in them, the word there means this. It speaks of a lifestyle. That is, on the basis of what he's provided, God says, that's the way you're to walk your life. That's the way you to live your life. You're to live your life in the pattern that I have provided for you. Christ Jesus being in you, my plan for your life, God's will for your life. He says, you're to live out your life. And in living out your life in that style of life which he has provided, he says, your life is to overflow with good works. And you see, unless we are attached and anchored to Jesus Christ and his will for our life, we're going to be swept with the world. If the world says this, we go that way. If the world says this, we go this way. But notice what he says in that verse. He says, you're his workmanship. You know what that means? That means the master carpenter still has his hands in your life. He says he predestinated us. Listen, Romans 8:29. He predestinated you to be conformed to the likeness of his son. That is, that's his workmanship. I'm talking about your life being the overflow of whatever God has called you to do. Whatever that is, have you ever stopped to ask yourself the question, is my life an expression of the living will of God in the human body, or am I just sort of floating along, doing my thing, making a living, having enough for my family just so I have enough for me, myself, and I, and all the things that we want to do? That's all that matters. That's the way the majority of people in this nation live. Outside the will of God, tip their hat to God once in a while, not understanding that he says before he ever saved you, he had already pre-prepared a lifestyle, and that lifestyle is good work unto the glory of God. What are you doing in the will of God, by the grace of God, by the power of God, in the name of Jesus Christ, to the glory of God, that counts in this life now? That's what it's all about. And he says that's who we are. And my friend, don't look at yourself as somebody who's not important, incapable, unworthy, inferior, insecure, when Almighty God says he only has one you. He says we are his workmanship. Another scripture here I want you to notice in this passage, which is very important. 2 Corinthians chapter 5. He says not only are we his workmanship, but he says we're something else. In this passage in verse 17, he says we're new creatures in Christ, and we've been reconciled unto him in verse 18. And verse 19, he says that God was in Christ, reconciling, bringing the world back to himself, not counting their trespasses against them, because he nailed them to the cross. And he has committed us to the word of reconciliation. Now look at this 20th verse. Therefore, we are what? Ambassadors for Christ, as though God were entreating through us. We beg you on behalf of Christ, be reconciled to God. Now think about this for just a moment. He says that every single believer is an ambassador. Now what is an ambassador? An ambassador is someone who represents a foreign country. An ambassador speaks his original tongue, is a different language more than likely.

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5: Go away. I'll send the Holy Spirit. He'll be in you, with you, and upon you. He'll speak of me. He will equip you. He will enable you. He will empower you to do what? To share the truth to the world. You and I are on assignment. Appointed ambassadors for Jesus Christ. We have only one message, and that is the cross. That's the only message we have. Everything's wrapped up in the cross. That's our only message. We are here on assignment with a commission, and we're here to represent the person of Jesus Christ in our conversation and in our conduct. God saved you, listen, to raise you up, for you to give yourself to Him and to say, Lord, what wilt Thou have me to do? While you're in the process of conforming me and shaping me. And listen to me, friend, with all of my heart, listen to me. Let me tell you what happens. I've seen it happen over and over. I've seen it happen to some of my friends that breaks my heart. I've seen it happen to other people. I've seen people listen and listen and listen to sermons. And they come right up to the truth and they get a glimpse of what God wants. And all of a sudden they start backing off, afraid of what God is going to require. And so they just back right on off. Then you know what happens? They get under conviction. They come right back up to it again. And they look at it again. They think, no. And you know what the real problem is? And I've seen this. I've seen some of the finest, most qualified, gifted people I know keep coming up to the line of commitment and back right off. And I want to tell you something. My friend, I've watched this. You'll keep telling God what you want for years. And you'll keep rationalizing for years. And one of these days, you're going to lie down to die. And you will have settled for a life of excuses, rationalization, because you are unwilling to commit yourself totally without any reservation to Jesus Christ. And I want to tell you, listen, if it doesn't do anything to you, can you imagine how God's heart must be grieved when He has invested so much in you and He has so little return? You see, He says the truth will set you free, but listen, it will only set me free if I am willing to abide by the truth that I know. You have so much to give to God. And you keep bumping the point of commitment and backing off. And you come up and you bump the point of commitment and you keep backing off. Because you see, there are those who do not love God enough to say, Lord, here's my time. Whatever you want, Lord, here am I. And you see, the reason I kept saying to you, insecurity, inadequacy, inferiority, that's not the real issue. You see, if these things are there, they're going to make you back off. But listen to me. He says the truth sets you free. And I'm simply asking you, do you believe what He said about you? That you're His workmanship? His workmanship. That you are His ambassadors, His ambassadors. That you belong to Him. And that the natural, normal life of the believer is you to be pouring out your lives and other people's lives. In your vocation, in your worship, in your devotion to Him, that somebody's life ought to be different because you crossed their path. Let me ask you this. Let's be honest. How many of you would have to say in your heart, the real truth is, I know that I'm not committed to you. I'm committed to convenience, whatever suits me. But let me ask you this. How many of you have ever told Jesus Christ with all of your heart, all of your heart, you've ever told Him, Lord, whatever you want me to do, here am I.

0: Yes, Lord. Yes, Lord. Yes, Lord. Now, what is that you want me to do? Now, you've told him, I want to be obedient. I want to be... That's not it. No. Not I want to, God. Here's my life. The truth will only set me free if I am willing to yield to the truth that requires of me and enables me and equips me to be what God wants me to be. You know what we need? We need some good old, down-to-earth, old-time religious repentance. And my plea to you today is to ask God to show you what you are on the inside. The way He sees you, the things that are keeping you from becoming, yielding, and applying the truth. What are you holding on to that's allowing you to listen to the sermons and enjoy them, maybe, or at least understand them, but somehow they don't get that hook in you? I tell you what it is. If you're holding on to one or more things that you have no intention of giving up, I want to tell you, my friend, you cancel out the power of God's message in your life, and that is the most dangerous thing you can do. I plead with you to examine your heart and ask God, what is He trying to say to you in these messages? I can tell you this, He wants to free you so your life will be a beautiful expression of His life.
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1: 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God equips his followers to serve him. With a prayer for you, here's a moment with Charles Stanley.
0: Father, we ask you in Jesus' name, would you speak to every one of us, Lord, and help us to understand that life at the very longest is so very short. And you said we're your workmanship and you have a pre-prepared work for us to do. And whatever earthly vocation it may call for in the process of fulfilling that responsibility, we will be making a contribution to the kingdom of God, the family of God, as your workmanship and your ambassadors. Oh God, would you sting the hard heart until it begins to soften? Would you begin to peel off the crust of indifference until it gets mellow? Would you bring about confession and repentance and submission that a life that is covered can begin to blossom. And my Father, in Jesus' name, would you let it sink deep enough that the end result would be the beautiful life of commitment that you desire and that you provided for all of us, is my prayer in Jesus' name.
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15: Hi, Kevin McCullough. I don't know what childhood was like for you, but for me, there were two big things on the calendar every year that I couldn't wait to get to. In the fall, I couldn't wait till Christmas break and Christmas Day. It was the celebration of everything good about Jesus coming to earth and having some time off from school. And in the spring, I couldn't wait until we were done with the school year so that I got to go to a Christian camp where I made friends that I still have to this point in life, where I got to eat some of the most delicious food I've ever had. I got to experience bonfires and see the stars at night, study the Bible lakefront as the sun would set, and be part of meaningful teaching and learning about my faith. This was my experience as a young person going to a Christian camp when I was little. And now my kids get to go to those as well, and they look forward to them every year. It's just the most fun thing. And when Angel Tree from Prison Fellowship came to me and said, Kevin, we would like to provide that same experience for about 162 kids that would not have that experience otherwise because their parents are incarcerated. 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I said, how can I help? And they said, Kev, just tell people about Angel Tree. For $200, you can give one of these children a full week of camp, a full week of camp with all that included for just $200. And friends, you're going to be introducing them to Jesus, many of them for the very first time. 888-206-2794. 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Or go to thatkevinshow.com and click the Angel Tree banner at the top of the page.
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19: News this hour from Town Hall. I'm Jason Walker. Tornadoes in Illinois.
20: Twisters have pounded communities near Chicago, leveling homes and ripping down power poles. Storms have also grounded flights and knocked out power for hundreds of thousands across the Midwest and Northeast. A large funnel cloud swept through Merrillville, Illinois, located about 33 miles southeast of Chicago.
19: That is correspondent Andrew Stewart reporting. National Weather Service said tornado warnings were also in place in parts of Indiana and Michigan, also in several cities in Kansas. President Trump says he's close to a deal with Iran for ending the war.
21: We just made a great settlement of the war with Iran, and we're going to be subject to finalization of documents. We should get done over the next few days. Probably have a signing maybe in Europe.
19: Defense Secretary Pete Hegseth says the U.S. has options in a possible military operation in Cuba.
22: I'm not speaking to any specific intelligence. I'm just acknowledging the fact that there's a lot of pressure on the regime in Cuba right now, and rightfully so. They have big decisions that they should make, and sometimes leaders make the wrong decision when there's pressure on them. And we would encourage them not to go in that direction, which only creates the kind of threat the United States may have to deal with.
19: Anthropic has joined calls for the AI industry to find ways to cushion people from AI's disruptions in the workforce. Company announcing a $200 million investment firm to research AI's economic impact. Anthropic plans to fund research and a fellowship program to extend AI benefits. That announcement follows similar plans by OpenAI and discussions with various political leaders about public compensation. More on these stories, townhall.com.
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4: Thank you, Rob, and thank you, Noah, and thank you for tuning in today and every day. My name is Dr. Lederman. Every day I see patients, and every day I take notes, and every day I come to the radio, and every day I spend, hopefully with you, hopefully interest you to get better health and better care and better ideas about your life and your body and that of your loved ones, your family, your friends, your neighbor, and even the person down the street who you know is suffering. You might have an answer that they don't have. You may have an answer that allows them to get out of a pickle. And we're going to talk about pickles all hour today if you want. So I'm going to jump right in, and there'll be lots of information. If you have a paper and pencil, you may want to write a few things down during the show. My name is Dr. Lederman. I want to talk about a gentleman who came, 75 years old. He has a history of prostate cancer. He went to one of the super-duper hospitals in New York City. He was diagnosed. He had his prostate removed at this super-duper hospital. The doctor told him it was the gold standard. It was so fantastic. Well, I don't particularly share that view, and you'll know why. You'll know that why, because most people who have radical surgery, robotic surgery for prostate, end up impotent, not able to have sexual relations. Most men end up leaking urine, and many men have shortening of the penis. Some don't even survive the operation, and you can never put Humpty Dumpty back together again. And this man is a typical case. He went to Super Duper General about 15 years ago, and he had radical surgery. His doctors told him it was a gold standard. Well, it was a tarnished gold standard. And afterwards, he was impotent, no erections. He was leaking urine, and he had a shortening, and then the PSA started to come up, up, up. After radical surgery, because there's supposed to be no prostate and no cancer, the PSA should be 0.0. Well, this man, after the surgery, was 0.27, then 0.69, then 1.28, then 1.74. It kept on coming up and up and up and up, and he came to us very disappointed. He was sold a bill of goods that surgery was the gold standard, and it was not the gold standard for so many men, so many men. And you'll see a typical example, Gleason 7. Actually, the minority of men are cancer-free. The majority of the cancer comes back. And that's in the best hands in America. It's not the typical urologist, the typical surgeon down the street. And this man had a PET scan. We did a PET scan on him, and we found a nodule around a perirectal lymph node. So the cancer came back in the prostate area, the same area the prostate surgeon operated on. It came back in the prostate area and in a lymph node. Wow, oh, wow, oh, wow, oh, wow. There was a second lymph node as well. And, well, when we tested him out, we found a nodule in his lung. So now he's got a whole new issue. It's not prostate cancer in the lung. We tested out, and he had a separate lung cancer. So like so many people who come to us with double issues, they may not come initially with double issues, but they eventually have double issues, and usually with them and their wife, them and their father, them and their mother, and or sometimes even them and them. And this man now has him and him. So he went to a super-duper general. He had radical surgery. The cancer came right back. The PSA was never zero. So the surgeon never removed all the cancer, and it kept on just growing, growing, growing, growing, growing. And that's what often does. I mean, that's what cancer does. People are shocked when they find cancer. Oh, my cancer is growing. Well, what is the definition of cancer? The definition of cancer is an uncontrolled growth. It's a growth that wants to kill you. And that's what a cancer is. So when you're surprised about cancer growing, well, it's not much of a surprise. It's not much of a surprise. So this man had radical prostatectomy, super-duper general, by a famous surgeon. The cancer never went away. PSA never went to zero, and it kept on rising. And then he wanted to get a fresh second opinion, like so many people. In fact, thousands of people come here because they want a fresh second opinion, not with the surgeons. And yeah, you go to the surgeon's place, and the surgeon sends you to his friendly chemo doctor, his friendly that, and they have lunch together and dinner together and holidays together. Most people want an independent, fresh second opinion by an experienced board certified doctor who doesn't have lunch with the surgeons and doesn't have dinner with the chemo doctors every day. A fresh second opinion. And he came to us, and not only did we find that the cancer came back in the same place where the prostate was, but in adjacent lymph nodes, and we found a new nodule in the lung, and we found that to be a lung cancer. So like so many men and women and children who come to us, double whammy and double answers. So this man, we put together a program to treat his prostate bed. That's where the prostate cancer was, that the surgeon never cleared out, and the lymph nodes where the cancer traveled. We did that, and now he is cancer-free, in remission with our treatment. And then number two, after the non-invasive treatment with no cutting and no bleeding for his prostate cancer, finally, after failed radical surgery at Super Duper General, came here. He's in remission. And then we said, you know, there's also a nodule in the lung, and that's something that we do here. His surgeon never checked it out. We checked it out, we arranged a biopsy, and then we offered non-invasive treatment. After the complete surgical failure of the prostate, he did not want part of his lung removed for lung cancer. We offered him to see the lung doctors, the lung surgeons, chemo doctors, thoracic surgery, pulmonary doctors, and he was insistent to have radio surgery for his lung. And as you probably know by now, who's number one in America? Who's first with radio surgery? Who's first with body radio surgery? Well, guess who? It's Dr. Lederman, having treated 40,000 patients over decades. Whether it's for the prostate or the breast or the lung, we have an extensive experience having treated 40,000 patients. And now this patient is in double remission. He's in remission from his prostate cancer, where he was treated, and he's in remission from his lung cancer, which we found when we were testing him for the prostate. So it was a double answer, a double whammy, and a double answer here at Radio Surgery New York. And we offer that to so many people for so many reasons. And I'm sure if you're a listener, or will be a listener, or will listen on, you'll hear many, many examples of double answers and double success here at Radio Surgery New York. So for this man who came to us with recurrent prostate cancer after failed surgery, in remission, came to us with cancer in the lymph nodes around the prostate, he's in remission. And we found a cancer in the lung, he's in remission after non-invasive treatment with no chemo, no cutting, no bleeding. And this is the work that we do every day at 1384 Broadway, Broadway and 38th Street in the heart of New York City. Now we'll talk about a man who's served his country well. He served in Vietnam. He was a photographer. He was in the New York City police. He's retired. And we treated him 10 years ago. So 10 years ago, he came to us with a Gleason 7 PSA 6.1 prostate cancer. He had high blood pressure. He had gout. He had a stroke in the eye. He's 71 years old. He's a black man. I say that because in the black community, one in six black men will get prostate cancer. Huge. Think about that. All the black men, one in six will get prostate cancer. One in 23 will die. Any man or woman or child is susceptible to having cancer. The youngest person to die of prostate cancer is actually 13 years old, documented. So any person can be affected. Why are we talking about the black community? Because the rates are so high. It's an epidemic. But we treat men and women and children of every race and religion and creed and color. So this is a man. He had a Gleason 7 PSA 6.1 cancer. His PSA was rising for 2 years and never got a biopsy. Finally, he got a biopsy showing a Gleason 7 cancer. His own doctors never did a CAT scan, never did a bone scan, never did an MRI, never did a PET scan. He was urinating three times a night. His weight was 216. He's 5'9". He lost some weight going on a diet. He had this stroke, so he has lots of issues going on. He's on blood pressure medicines. He's on gout medicines. He was hospitalized for gout. His mother had breast cancer. He was stationed in Vietnam in the military. He worked for the New York City police for decades. Professional photographer. I examined him. He had pitting edema in his legs, swollen legs, and prostate showed an enlarged, boggy prostate. And 10 years ago, so it shows the durability of our treatment, 10 years later, even for a Gleason 7 cancer, he is cancer-free, PSA zero, and this is the work that we do every day at 1384 Broadway. Compare this to the man I just talked about. He had surgery and the cancer quickly relapsed in the prostate bed, in the lymph nodes, around the prostate, around the rectum, and he came to us for a second chance. That's when he found the cancer in the lung. So lots of issues here. This man, 71 years old, he's now 81. In remission, doing well. I just saw him this week, and this is the work we do, and we're so happy to see him. And it's 10 years now. We wish him on to be 120. We wish every patient of ours a long, healthy life, and this is the work that we do with 9,000 men treated for cure of prostate cancer at Radio Surgery New York. We have lots of information to send you. 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Our phone number to get information is 212-CHOICES, 212-CHOICES, easy to remember. 212 means Manhattan, and CHOICES, we truly believe you have choices. You don't have to stick to the first recommended surgery. Just because a prostate surgeon does the biopsy doesn't mean you have to have prostate surgery. There are better options, safer options, non-invasive options here at Radio Surgery New York, we believe. We have information and DVD to send you. 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So if you're not here every day, when you come here, pick up information for yourself, for your loved ones, and perhaps your loved ones or others come to the neighborhood and can pick up information for you or will send it. It's always best to meet in person. Meeting in person is the best way. 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It's the best way. 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It's easy to get to us by bus, by subway, by train. People that fly into New York can fly into Kennedy or LaGuardia or Newark and just take a train or a bus or a taxi here to 1384 Broadway. My name's Dr. Lederman. We'll be right back.
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4: We are back, and we were just talking a minute ago about double whammies and double benefits by coming to Radio Surgery New York. I want to talk about a man, 72 years old, very prominent man. He is single, has no children. He was born in Boston, Massachusetts, worked in the computer industry. And, well, now it's 25 years ago, actually more. He just told me it would be about, 28 years ago. 28 years ago, he came with unilateral hearing loss, and he was seen by a surgeon at one of the super-duper centers, and they got an MRI, which is the right thing when you have unilateral hearing. If one of your ears is not working well, that you can't hear, there's a significant chance you have a tumor called an acoustic neuroma, and he saw a surgeon at one of the biggest centers elsewhere, and the surgeon ordered an MRI. The MRI showed a tumor, and then the surgeon pushed him to have surgery to remove that nerve, the hearing nerve, the tumor on the hearing nerve. It's called an acoustic neuroma or vestibular schwannoma. It's a benign tumor, and we have, I believe, the world's largest experience treating acoustic neuromas or these brain tumors on the hearing nerve. For people who have unilateral hearing. And why do people come? Well, if you have surgery, number one, most people end up deaf. And once you're deaf in one ear, that means you don't have any perception of where something is. If there's a horn honking at you, you don't know if it's from the right or the left or the front or the back. Also, you just have less ability, less function. God gave you two ears and two nerves, and who wants to lose it for no reason? And so we started a program decades ago. In fact, from the doctor first in New York with stereotactic brain radiosurgery, guess who? When all the other hospitals, all the other facilities, the most famous, shmamous places were doing standard surgery, and I would see so many people who would present with deafness and facial paralysis because they went to super-duper general and had surgery for acoustic neuroma, not knowing just down the street is Dr. Lederman performing non-invasive treatment for brain tumors, for benign or cancerous brain tumors, and specifically we're talking about acoustic neuromas or vestibular schwannomas. And this man was told he had to have the surgery. He went to super duper general, then he went to another super duper general, and then he came here, and he had a unique program for acoustic neuromas and for brain tumors here at Radio Surgery New York. And we treated him now 28 years ago, and he's still in remission 28 years later, with no cutting, no bleeding, no hospital stay, just pinpoint treatment, just a few treatments for that acoustic neuroma. So 28 years later, still tumor-free, doing well, living the life. His face is fine. He's doing fine. You saw him. He would tell you he's A-okay. And I just spoke to him a few minutes ago. Actually, he's agreed to do a video and talk about his case. And so I'm eager for him to present his own case to you. And it's a lot of great information. Now, I talked about double whammies and double possibilities and double benefits. And so he came and I said, well, have you checked your PSA lately? And this was years ago. And he said, no. And so we checked his PSA, and his PSA was elevated. Well, normal PSA should be 4, and you can have prostate cancer when your PSA is 1 or 2 or 3, and I've certainly seen that. And if you look at our prostate video or DVD, you'll see Ralph Florio's there talking about it, and his PSA went from 1 to 2 to 3 on Ralph we're talking about. And his doctor told him, everything's okay, your PSA is only 3, and Ralph is so smart, he said, hey, my PSA's tripled. I want a biopsy. And he got a biopsy. He was found to have cancer. Well, this man didn't have that problem. This man just had a high PSA. He had a high PSA. And we arranged for an MRI of his prostate. An MRI showed a nodule. And we got a biopsy. And the biopsy showed cancer. And years ago, so first he was treated 28 years ago for acoustic neuroma. Then he came back for follow-up. Got an MRI and a PSA. The PSA was done first. The MRI documented the nodule. Then he had a biopsy. The biopsy showed cancer. And he chose to be treated here years after the acoustic neuroma. Now he's in remission from both the acoustic neuroma brain tumor on the hearing nerve and the prostate. And he's doing well. And he's living his life. And his bowels are fine. And his bladder's fine. And his head is fine. And his brain is fine. And he's still very active man, an illustrious, wonderful man, in remission from two different tumors, one in his head at the top of his body, one at the bottom, the prostate, found because he came for diligent follow-up. And I advise every person who comes here to come on a regular basis. And if you're listening, you haven't been here on your regular schedule, you should make a point to come in. Call us at 2 and 2 choices. 2 and 2 choices. There's really 3 reasons to come, plus checking out. Number one is to get checked up, see what's going on in your body. And many people want to know. We know that men who, for example, have prostate checks have a significantly lower chance of dying. Men who don't get checked out have a higher rate of dying of prostate cancer. So you benefit if you come. You get harmed if you don't come. There's lots of reasons, whether you're a man, woman, especially children, not so much, but sometimes, to come for a checkup. If you haven't had a mammogram, a physical exam, blood test, colonoscopy, pap smear for a woman, for men, PSA, prostate, physical exam, colonoscopy, a general check, there's lots of reasons why you'll live longer, number one. Number two, who else comes to us? Well, number two is people who are diagnosed with cancer. People who are diagnosed with cancer, they've had no treatment, but they want to go with the options first. They don't want to make a mistake. So coming first here is a great idea. If you went elsewhere and you want a fresh second opinion about options, call us at 212-CHOICES or come in. 212-CHOICES is by digits, 212-246-4237. And the third reason, and I'm going to give one more reason after that, but the third reason is you're getting cancer treatment elsewhere and it's not working out. And we'll give examples of that. In fact, we already did. For example, the man who had radical surgery for the prostate and the PSA never went down to 0. The cancer came back. Many people come to us when they've already been diagnosed elsewhere, they've already had treatment elsewhere, and they're not satisfied. They're not satisfied with the care elsewhere. They're not satisfied with the toxicity of the treatment, the failure of the treatment to be successful. Often, so often, chemotherapy fails. In fact, for most cancers, chemotherapy usually fails, sad to say. And often we see standard radiation and standard surgery failing also. So lots of reasons to come. And then, of course, it's our new program that we've been talking about recently, and that is using low-dose radiation for arthritis. For people who have arthritis in the hands, the elbows and shoulders, the hips, the knees, the feet, even plantar fasciitis like Usain Bolt, there's lots of reasons to come here for cancers, benign tumors like the acoustic neuroma, and then benign conditions like arthritis of the joints, plantar fasciitis with high success rates and treatment that's very well tolerated, just a few low-dose treatments using radiation, but low doses that are very well tolerated. We have information to send you about that also, and about most diseases we talk about, we have information to send you. Just call us 212-CHOICES. And I want to introduce myself, as I said earlier. My name is Dr. Gil Lederman, born and raised in Waterloo, Iowa. 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All three Dr. Ledermans, MD at 25. 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And if you're very lucky, you'll get to see Dr. Ariel Lederman, loved by his patients, loved by the staff, loved by patients' families. Very meticulous, thorough, thoughtful, caring, compulsive. You're very lucky to have Dr. Ariel Lederman on your side to fight your cancer. 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I went on after MD at 25 to University of Chicago. Michael Reese trained for 3 years in internal medicine, then went on to Harvard Medical School, trained at the prestigious Dana-Farber, treated thousands of patients with cancer, was board certified and on the staff, and then at Harvard Medical School, trained at the very famous Joint Center for Radiation Therapy, years there, board certified, the only Harvard-trained, triple board-certified radiation doctor in New York, one of the few in the world. And one more thing I want to tell you, and that is that we're on every night at midnight. Many people wake up with Dr. Lederman, go to sleep with Dr. Lederman, listen around the world. You don't have to have a radio to listen to the radio. You can listen to your smartphone, just go and live stream. You can listen on your computer. So lots of ways to learn to have better health. My name is Dr. Lederman. We'll be right back.
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2: We're back, and I just got an email. I got an email from a patient's brother. His brother's named Perry, says he's reaching out for his brother. And the brother of the writer, wrote me an email just a minute ago. Said, my brother has been just diagnosed with sarcoma that spread to the lung. He's under care of several doctors, cardiologists, neurologists, and he's on dialysis for kidney failure. So he's getting dialysis for kidney failure. And he said, I just came across Radio Surgery New York and your work with non-invasive treatment for sarcomas. I understand each case is unique. I was wondering if you may be able to help guide us, offer insight, let us know if the brother can be evaluated or seen in consultation. So the brother, the patient, has been diagnosed with sarcoma, traveled to the lung. He's on dialysis. He's getting chemotherapy considered. And, well, let's talk about this. And then he finishes up saying, at this time, we are simply trying to explore every possible option and make informed decisions about his care. Any direction, recommendations, or guidance you could provide would mean a great deal to our family. Thank you so much for your time and consideration. And this is a family from the phone number. Area code is 989, wherever 989 is. So let's talk about that for a minute. So the brother, the patient, has sarcoma that's traveled to the lung. He's in kidney failure. So number one issue, they're talking about guidance. Well, number one, chemotherapy works terribly for sarcoma. I've been treating sarcoma for almost 50 years. I can tell you that I've used chemotherapy. I see so many people with sarcoma, and surgery so often fails. Some surgeons go in and remove every nodule in the lung. Well, you can imagine what that does to the lung. It's like removing raisins from raisin bread. The bread's no longer raisin bread. You can't remove all the nodules. It harms the lung. It takes away your breathing capacity, number one. Chemotherapy always fails for sarcoma, and it seldom works very well. Why would you give a chemotherapy that doesn't work well and always fails? Why would you do that? Why do those big places do that? Why would they even talk about it for this man who's in kidney failure and doing so poorly with metastatic stage 4 cancer? So if sarcoma is traveling to the lungs, that means it's stage 4 on kidney dialysis machines. Wow, oh, wow, oh, wow. Can we help this man? Well, we'd have to see him, of course, and see his scans. But we've been treating sarcomas for decades. Our success rate is 90% and durable. When we treat a cancer in the lung or the abdomen or the lymph nodes or other parts, and there can be sarcomas. Sarcomas, by the way, are cancers of the connective tissue. Like we often talk about lung cancer and breast cancer and prostate cancer and pancreas cancer and liver cancer. Those are the organs. So sarcomas are cancers of the connective tissue, like the bones or the fat or the ligaments or the muscle. And we have a very high success rate, 90%. So can we help this gentleman's brother? Most likely, yes. And I'm going to be emailing him back shortly to tell him what exactly I've told you. So there's so many reasons people come from around the world to Radio Surgery New York, and you can too, from wherever you are, to get a fresh second opinion, whether it's for getting checked out or a new cancer diagnosis or cancer that has come back. And this patient, they didn't go into the history, but most likely it's a cancer that's come back and traveled to the lung, and the other treatments didn't work or too toxic. So this is the work we do, and of course I'll offer to send this man's family information, invite him into Radio Surgery New York, where we accept most insurances, Medicare, Medicaid. I want to talk about a 57-year-old man. He's from Guyana. He's married. He has three children. I saw him. We treated his mother more than a decade ago. He came to me 9 years ago. This man came to me 9 years ago, and he had a motor vehicle accident. He had a CAT scan. The CAT scan showed a mass in the kidney, and it's growing. It was 24 millimeters and growing. He was seen, as you can imagine, he went to a hospital with a car accident. He had a CAT scan. The emergency room called the surgeon, as they do. Surgeon, can you help cut out the kidney? Well, this man was offered to have his kidney removed, and he was a little too smart for that, and he declined. He had heard about our work, and his mother had been treated here before, so we talked before about double whammies and double opportunities and double successes. So this man's mother was treated here with success, and now he's come to us. He actually came to me almost 10 years ago for this mass on his kidney. It was 2.8 by 2.1. The surgeon was hot to remove the kidney. The patient was a smoker. He's an ex-smoker, and his father smoked at home, so he had double whammy there. The father smoked. He was an ex-smoker, and smoking does enhance the possibility of having many, many cancers, whether it's lung or throat or kidney or other cancers. He had no cough. He had no shortness of breath. He never had any imaging. The surgeon wanted to cut out his kidney, and they didn't even look to see if the cancer traveled. And he was losing weight. He went from 275 to 230. And he says it's from working out. He was a working man. He was on medicines for high blood pressure and diabetes. He had no allergies. He was never hospitalized. His mother had cancer. His father was a smoker. And this is a man, he was driving a taxi when he came to me. He was in a motor vehicle accident. And he came to me nearly 10 years ago, and I saw him just this week. And we treated him. We got a biopsy, so we're so different than the surgeons who just want to cut out the kidney or cut out without any documentation. We got a biopsy. It can be very simple, painless, a tiny little needle right into the mass, and this is the work we do every day at 1384 Broadway. And we've treated thousands of kidney cancers. So many people come to us, and sad to say, I've never ever seen a surgeon who says, oh, I can cut out the kidney and throw it in a bucket and you'll never have that kidney again. Or you can go see Dr. Lederman and have non-invasive treatment with high success and keep your kidney. And remember, people that have one kidney cancer often have a second kidney cancer. So cutting out one kidney puts the patient in another pickle because it limits their function. It takes away half the kidney capacity. You have to go through a surgery. Who wants to go through a surgery, and who wants to lose their kidney when there are non-invasive options out there for you? And so for this man, his mother benefited more than 10 years ago. He came nearly 10 years ago with this mass. He had declined all surgery. In fact, he waited 2 years because he just did not want his kidney removed. And now he is nearly 10 years out, cancer-free, doing great. And in fact, he's doing so great, he's now a driver on the MTA and the subways, and I filled out the forms documenting that he's in remission years later. And thanks to our work, he's got this great job, and thanks to our paperwork and our support of him, he's got a great job, and he is a very happy, healthy man doing great nearly a decade after having kidney cancer documented here, which was not done anywhere else. And many people say to me, Dr. Lederman, oh, once you have cancer, you always have cancer. Well, that's not true. That's not true at all. Look at this man, and there's so many others we've talked about. The man I talked about earlier, we treated for his acoustic neuroma, which is a benign tumor, we treated 28 years ago. So a lot of our patients have big success, and this is the work we do every day at 1384 Broadway and 38th Street in the heart of New York City. Now we're talking about a woman who's 68 years old. She came to me years ago. She was an Indian woman from Trinidad. She was married with two children. She came with her husband. And a year before she came to me, she had a mass in the breast, and she had a biopsy, and she had no documents when she came to me, but we got that.

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2: 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This is Rob Redstone here with Dr. Gil Lederman in the heart of New York City. 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Hey, Dr. Lederman, we're back.
0: We're back. I want to talk about a federal agent. This is a federal agent. He worked for the Treasury Department, for the Army. He was a Secret Service man, 66 years old. He had back pain. He went to one of the biggest hospitals in New York. He had a spine scan. The spine scan showed a mass in the kidney, they felt. Then he went to a super, even bigger hospital in Manhattan, and they never did a test to see what was in that kidney. So he came to me because he went to two of the biggest hospitals. One scan showed a mass in the kidney. He thought he was going to die with a kidney cancer. He went to another hospital, and they never followed up with the recommended scans. He never smoked. He did have secondhand smoke from 9/11. He had an office in the World Trade Center on that day. So he's a retired federal agent. I examined him. He's a well-developed man. He does private care for big executives in New York City as a former federal agent. And we got a scan, and we proved that that mass in the kidney was nothing. It was a cyst. And now he comes back a year later, and he comes back. He went to one of the little clinics, the storefront clinics. They did a chest x-ray. They told him he had a mass in his lung. And he came to me with a mass in the lung and blood in the urine, and we're getting scans of his lungs, proper scans, and proper checking of his kidneys to see, and his whole urinary system to see why he had blood in the urine. Blood is wrong, and if you're bleeding inappropriate, whether it's blood in the urine or coughing up blood or blood in the stool, it's time to see Dr. Lederman. This is the work we do for this man. His kidney was fine. Now we're checking out the rest of his body. My name is Dr. Lederman. We're going to hear from Aaron, another double opportunity. Aaron is a man we treated years ago for prostate cancer, and then he heard about our special program for treatment of arthritis pain using low-dose radiation. He's another man benefiting from radiation for prostate cancer and arthritis. Here is Aaron's story in his own words.

0: Aaron, how do we know each other?
1: We know for many treatments. I've met you. I've heard you on the radio all the time. And what has I said? Who is this guy? And then I realized, I was like, before I knew it, I needed him. And so I came straight to him before I went to the other doctors.
0: Okay, so first of all, you came to me years ago with a PSA that went from 2 to 9, right?
1: Yes.
0: So you had a very rapid PSA velocity. Right. And you got a biopsy of your prostate years ago.
1: Yes, I did.
0: And it was a Gleason 7 cancer. And there are multiple areas of cancer.
1: Correct.
0: In your prostate.
1: Yes.
0: And you decided to come here for treatment of your prostate, right?
1: Correct. Because when I hear your shows, I did not want any cutting and bleeding and my body parts thrown all the way. And I wanted to be able to have everything work in that like I normally do instead of having the big pooper scooper guys mess you up.
0: Now, you had a biopsy done elsewhere, correct?
1: Yes.
0: And that doctor, what did that doctor tell you about treatment that they recommended? Do you remember that?
1: Treatment that they recommended, I didn't like, so I said,
0: What were they recommending?
1: They were recommending basically cutting or basically a little bit of hardcore radiation to try to kill it, but I didn't like it, so I just left.
0: Okay, and you came here, and why did you chose to be treated here, right?
1: I chose to be treated here, yeah.
0: And that was years ago.
1: Yes, because I kept hearing your commercials, and I didn't know until I realized I need this guy better than the other guys, because what he's saying sounds good, and when I saw what he did, it was excellent.
0: Okay, so you've had treatment for your prostate cancer, right?
1: Yes.
0: And you've had a recent PSA, and your number is, do you remember what that
1: is? It's 1.
0: No.
1: No, it's actually zero. Zero.
0: Zero.
1: Zero, exactly.
0: Zero. Your PSA is zero.
1: Zero now.
0: So that's about as good as it gets, right?
1: Correct.
0: And this is years after your treatment.
1: Right.
0: And do you remember your treatment at all?
1: Oh, yes. The treatment was like very painless. It was like nothing.
0: Did you suffer during the treatment?
1: No, I never suffered during the treatment at all. It was you come in and you must be relaxed. And it's over in a matter of seconds. It's not as bad as you think. So
0: was it bad at all?
1: No, it wasn't bad at all. It was excellent.
0: Okay. So you had a good experience.
1: I had a perfect experience.
0: Was there any negative experience about your prostate cancer treatment?
1: No, no negative at all. It was basically it was a dream. It was excellent.
0: Did we ever tell you things that weren't true?
1: No, you were straight up. You told us the facts, and it's like, you accept it or not, but you were very truthcoming, and it was very good. And I believed it, and I went through.
0: And how did the staff treat you here?
1: Oh, the staff is excellent. They're very insightful, and not only that, they cater to your needs, and things go very smoothly.
0: So you had everything done in a good way, and your prostate cancer went actually right away now. You're in remission.
1: Oh, yes, it's like if it never happened.
0: So then I understand you had surgery for your arthritic condition elsewhere previously, right?
1: Yeah, I had different type of treatments, but it didn't really do anything for me. So
0: you didn't get better?
1: No, it was up and down. It was just getting worse. And
0: what kind of treatment did you have elsewhere?
1: Oh, basically it was like lots of pills, lots of pills mostly, and shots they would give me to basically to disguise the actual pain. And I realized this is not good, because if I don't do something soon, it's going to get even worse. And I don't like getting my joints cut open and putting in bionic parts. No way.
0: Were you offered to have a hip replacement?
1: No, they were about to, but I said, like, no, I don't want to go through there, because when you get hip replacements, it's only a matter of time before it's wheelchair.
0: And have you had surgery on any joint in your life?
1: Yes, in my knee. That was for a joint. That was from skiing. Joint disease. I ripped up the muscles and stuff, yeah.
0: Okay, so you've come here recently for pain in your joint, right?
1: Pain in my left hip, yes. You came in, you diagnosed it.
0: Well, tell me about it. What kind of pain did you have in your left hip?
1: It was... sometimes it would be like a stabbing pain, or if I moved wrong, it would basically let you know that there's something wrong.
0: And you have your own business, right? You have a construction business?
1: Yes, I'm a contractor.
0: So you're a very busy person.
1: I'm constantly busy, yes.
0: And was that hip pain interfering with your life?
1: Oh, yes. If I moved the wrong way, I realized that I got to start walking a different way.
0: So it was interfering with your quality of life?
1: Yes, it was interfering. It was making my life a little bit miserable.
0: Did you have pain when you walked or climbed stairs? Or
1: It was both stairs, walking, twisting. It was various ways. And I had to realize, I had to learn how to walk a different way.
0: Now, you've seen orthopedic surgeons because they've done surgery on you and other doctors.
1: Right.
0: Has anyone ever told you about low dose radiation?
1: No, that was far from their mind. Just pills.
0: So you've never heard about it ever before?
1: Never.
0: And you heard about it first from us, right?
1: Yes, exactly.
0: And what did you think about it when we talked about that?
1: When you thought about it, I jumped on it. I was like, this is a new thing and I need to try it. So I tried it and it works.
0: And you know that it actually has been around for decades. Thousands of people have been treated, but unfortunately in America, it's pretty uncommon to offer this treatment.
1: True. I'm glad I did it.
0: So you had the few treatments. Can you tell people what it felt like to get a treatment for your hip?
1: The hip treatment was painless. It was excellent. You would love it. No pain. And after all the treatments, you can be able to, you get your life back.
0: Did you feel any side effects from the treatment?
1: No, no side effects at all.
0: Did it interfere with your quality of life to get the treatments?
1: No, it didn't interfere in my life at all. I carried on as soon as the treatments were over. I actually carried on about my day.
0: And now that you've done with the treatments, tell us about the pain and discomfort and so on.
1: The pain, the pain has subsided a lot. I feel like it's practically gone. I can carry on about my life. I can go up and down a staircase. I can walk. I can do the things that I normally do.
0: Are there any limitations in what you can do now?
1: No, actually. I can do just about everything that I need to do. I want to get back into martial arts, but I'm going to wait on that one.
0: So for people that you see, there's 30 million Americans who have arthritis. What would you tell a friend or neighbor or family who has arthritis?
1: Anyone with arthritis, get over your fear, get over to Dr. Gil Lederman and get this thing done.
0: What would you tell friends who have prostate cancer?
1: Wake up. I tell my friends all the time, please, please go to Gil Lederman. It's easy. Take your machinism, whatever you have aside, and get it done. Otherwise, it's not good for you.
0: Thank you very much for taking the time. I know you're a super busy man. Thank God you've had good results for your prostate, good results for the hip, and I hope you live to be 120.
1: Oh, well, I'm looking for 130.
0: Don't be greedy. All right, God bless you and thank you.
1: No problem, man.
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3: News this hour from Town Hall. I'm Jason Walker. There's been another indication from President Trump the war in Iran may be ending. Here's Ed Donahue.
4: The president has said a deal would be done quickly before. Why is this different?
5: Because they've taken a pounding. They've taken a pounding like very few people could take.
4: The president talked about the high price of oil and gas because of the closure of the Strait of Hormuz.
5: When oil comes down, everything else comes down. And most importantly, we have a deal that Iran will never have a nuclear weapon, which was the whole purpose of what we had to go through to get this.
4: He believes Iran's supreme leader has signed off on a deal. Ed Donahue, Washington.
3: House Majority Leader Louisiana Steve Scalise tells the Salem Radio Network, if leaders in Iran are wise, they will immediately sign the deal with the president to end the war.
6: And I think the Iranian leaders realize this is going to get worse for them if they keep playing this game. You do not want to test President Donald Trump.
3: Trump administration has paid $750,000 to charter a private yacht to evacuate a single American citizen from a remote South Pacific island.
7: The American woman was aboard that cruise ship at the center of a deadly hantavirus outbreak. So say two U.S. officials and an internal government document obtained by the AP. The woman may have been exposed to the virus while aboard that cruise liner in April. She got off that ship and flew to San Francisco before traveling to an isolated island through Tahiti.
3: That is Washington correspondent Andrew Stewart reporting. Meteorologists say an El Nino has formed. That's the natural warming of parts of the Pacific that changes weather around the globe, likely to be a major factor in extreme weather across the planet for the next 12 months or so. More on these stories, townhall.com.
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8: 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I'm Rob Redstone, broadcasting in the heart of New York City. And now, please welcome Dr. Lederman.
9: Thank you so much. Here I am, Dr. Lederman. Thank you, Rob. Thank you, Noah. Thanks for tuning in. Every day we see patients. Every day we take notes. Every day we go to the studio. And every day we talk about new patients so you can learn, as if you're in a huddle or rounds with doctors. Imagine Dr. Cale Dare. If you imagine the old TV show where they're walking around the hospital talking about cases. We're just like that. The only difference is, you're not a doctor. You're not in the hospital. You're listening on the radio, and you get to listen to actual cases, a doctor, real doctor, board-certified doctor, discussing cases and discussing what we can learn so you can get better results. You don't get stuck in a pickle. So I want to talk about a 72-year-old man from Guyana. He's divorced. He has two boys. He had a radical prostatectomy at one of the fanciest hospitals in Connecticut. For prostate cancer. They removed his prostate, robotic surgery, fancy-dancy surgery to fancy-dancy place, and he was left with no erections. He was left leaking urine. He was left shortening his penis. His penis was shortened by the surgery, and, well, his cancer was coming back. He was growing cancer back. And how do you know that? Well, the PSA should be zero after the surgery and should stay there. So if the PSA is not zero or it's growing, going up, that means most likely the cancer is back. In fact, it means the cancer was never taken away, and this is the work that we do every day at 1384 Broadway. So he had radical prostatectomy, he had all the complications, and he came to us to get checked up because his PSA was going up, and he understood that if your cancer comes back after radical, you can have attempted second chance to be cancer-free. And this is what we talk about every day. It's so important because, sad to say, men get biopsies of the prostate for prostate cancer by urologists. Men often say to the urologist, what do you recommend your best treatment idea would be? And the urologist is a surgeon. So sad to say, most commonly the surgeon says, well, I recommend the gold standard is surgery. Well, there is no gold standard. There was no gold medal. It's not the Olympics. It's our own, in my view, fantasy. And in fact, if you think about it, it's not the gold standard, but it's a nightmare. Radical prostate removal, radical surgery for prostate cancer, robotic or otherwise, is a nightmare. Why is it a nightmare? Well, if you talk to men who are honest about the situation, most all men, 98%, will tell you that their erections are gone or less, that they're leaking urine when they're can be leaking all the time, or when they sneeze, or when they cough, or do some maneuver, and shortening of the penis. Well, shortening of the penis is because the prostate's removed, and in the middle of the prostate's urethra, the urinary tube, and when the plumber cuts out part of a pipe, he has to connect the pipe together to make that pipe work. Well, the urologist, if they cut out the prostate and urethra, they have to reconnect the urethra, and that shortens the urethra, it shortens the penis, and gives men a lot of headaches. headaches, night aches, and a change in their life, which can be so devastating. So devastating. So when a man wakes up from the surgery and he's leaking urine, he's impotent, and he's shortened of the penis, it's devastating. And then you have recurrence of the cancer. So it's a quadruple whammy. It's like the quad god, well, this is like the quad disaster. The quad disaster, shortening of the penis, impotence, leaking, and then cancer recurrence. The quad disaster. And that's exactly what this man had. He came to us from Connecticut having a radical prostatectomy with all those complications. He had a family history of colon cancer. His brother died of colon cancer. There's no family history of prostate cancer. But you don't have to have a history of cancer to have cancer. And many people say to me, well, I don't have cancer in my family. I can't have cancer. Well, you can. And in fact, about 90% of people, men and women who have cancer, have no family history of that cancer. So family history tells you things about it, but if you have no family history, that doesn't protect you. And in fact, men who get checked up have markedly higher success rate, about 20% higher living chances. Men who don't get checked up have about a 45% higher death rate. So there's disasters from not getting checked up. There's disasters from radical surgery. And so this man came to us for a second chance when surgery failed. And, of course, if he knew, if his doctor told him, well, I can do the surgery and you'll be impotent and leaking urine and shortening of your vital organ. And with surgery for Gleason 7 cancer, success rate is 60%. But if you go to New York at 1384 Broadway and see Dr. Lederman, his success rate treating 99,000 patients is 90%. So there's huge differences, but sad to say, we show the data to every man and their loved ones, but most all others do not show the data. You'll never know about it. They'll pat you on the back and say you'll be fine, but that's a false reassurance. We don't believe in false reassurance. We believe in giving you all the choices, all the opportunities, and giving you the data, and that's why so many men with prostate cancer come here. We've treated 9,000 men for cure, one of the largest experiences, and this is the work that we do every day at 1384 Broadway. Outpatient therapy. You walk in. First of all, you walk in and meet. Second of all, you'd make a decision. And third of all, we call your insurance company if you want that. Most people want their insurance company to help pay for their care. And then you walk in and get treatment. And it's outpatient. It's easy. Well-tolerated for most all men. This is the work we do. We have a whole team of experts to help you manage yourself. Usually treatments are only 10-15 minutes. You walk in, we're open from 6:30 in the morning till 6 at night. So there's lots of hours. We've never had a patient who says, oh, I can't come because I have to work those hours. We've never had that happen. We'll write letters to your employer or whatever to make it happen, to give you the best chance to be cancer-free and to get outpatient therapy. We're not stuck in a hospital with radical surgery. So there's lots of reasons people come here. And for this man, he came here, and he's now cancer-free when surgery failed. Surgery created a calamity. It did not remove all the cancer. PSA was never zero. PSA was rising. His sex life, quality of life, urinary life were all damaged by surgery. But lucky for him, he came to have a fresh second opinion and a second chance. I want to talk about a woman who is 60 years old. She's a black woman. I say that because in the black community, there's a higher death rate from breast cancer and higher incidence. And she's a Jehovah's Witness, and we see many Jehovah's Witnesses. Jehovah's Witnesses are people who don't want to take blood. They often people who do not want to have surgery. And with us, she could have breast cancer treatment with no cutting and no bleeding and no radical surgery and not even any lumpectomy. And that's what she wanted. She came to us with an invasive tubular carcinoma and DCIS. DCIS is like a cancer that's in the ducts. Invasive means it's gone through the ducts. It was estrogen receptor positive, progesterone receptor negative, HER negative. It was 1.9 by 1.9 by 1.4 centimeters. And she had mammograms for years. She had a screening mammogram, which showed no evidence of disease. And she came the next year, and she had an abnormality. So here's a woman. Hey, I had a mammogram a year ago. It's okay. Why should I get a new one? Well, she had one a year before, and the cancer showed itself. So just in 1 year, it went from normal to abnormal. That's why it's so important to have regular tests. Just because you had a colonoscopy years ago or a PSA years ago or mammogram years ago, it doesn't mean you're okay today, which is a good reason to come here for a second opinion. Many smart people do. And she came to us. She came to us with this 1.9 centimeter estrogen receptor positive, progesterone receptor negative cancer. And there was an MRI which showed this lesion. It was at the 12 o'clock position of her breast, in the right breast. So radiologists and doctors like to identify the area where the cancer, where the suspicion is. So if you imagine there's a clock superimposed upon the breast and the nipples, the center. Well, this lesion was at the 12 o'clock position, 3 centimeters from the nipple. There was another lesion in the right breast at the 9 o'clock position, 8 centimeters from the nipple, and that was a suspicious lesion. And these were all biopsied as well, and they were biopsied positive for cancer. So she had multiple areas of cancer, and often, as you might know, surgeons usually recommend when you have multiple areas to have your breast removed. And this woman was adamant, as I said before, she did not want surgery. She did not want to lose her breast. She's not a smoker. She had no risk factors. She had no family history. So here's another issue, no family history, yet she had breast cancer. And in the breast, there was palpable lesions there. And she chose to be treated years ago. This is a woman who was treated 5 years ago with radiation only for multifocal breast cancer. Multifocal.

0: local means there's multiple spots in the breast of cancer. There were multiple foci. She was seen by surgeons. She was seen by chemo doctors. She said she did not want to lose her breast. She didn't want any surgery on the breast, in fact, and she wanted no chemotherapy. And she came here for radiation only for the breast, and that was done 5 years ago, and she just came in this week, cancer-free, doing well. Her mammograms are normal now, with radio surgery only, no cutting, no bleeding. This is the work we do. And we have information to send you if you want. We have booklets about breast cancer. We have DVDs about breast cancer. You can also go online. We have a lot of information online at rsny.org, rsny.org. So we have a website with lots of information, but it's always best to meet in person. And if you're a woman and you've not had mammograms, it's a good idea to come in and get checked up and get up to date with all the things you need for good health. So you're welcome to come here if you wish. That's up to you. But we'd advise every woman to have self-exam, to examine your own breast, to be seen by a physician, competent physician, to examine your breast, and to get imaging, professional breast imaging, among other things. There's lots to do for women with breast cancer who don't want to die. And if they have breast cancer, they want to try to keep their breast. And this is the work we do. When I came to New York from Harvard Medical School years ago, 97% of the women at the biggest hospitals in New York City were having mastectomy. Whereas my practice, Dr. Lederman's practice, 90% of women were keeping their breast. So it was a huge difference where you go. Go to a big hospital, surgical hospital that loves to do surgery, it's very likely you'll end up with surgery. Or you can just say, hey, I want to go see Dr. Lederman. I want to get a fresh second opinion. And it's your right to say no. They can't remove your breast or remove part of your breast without your permission, or any other part of your body, in fact, without your permission. Sometimes I see people say they lost their kidney or their breast or their lung, and they say the doctor made me do it. Well, no. You don't have to have anyone make you do anything. Just don't sign the form. Just say, I'll go home and think about it. I'll call Dr. Lederman. I'll call Dr. Lederman and learn about the options that may be available to me that are not so deforming or not so radical or not so risky. And that's the work that we do every day at 1384 Broadway. We're centrally located. We accept most insurances. We're on the radio. We're trying to educate. We provide information. 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If you hear someone talking about cancer in a restaurant or church or wherever at work, you can might pat them on the shoulder and say, hey, you may want to meet Dr. Lederman, you may have some other opportunities that are being hidden from you elsewhere. My name is Dr. Lederman. We'll be right back.
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0: We are back, and in an earlier show, we talked about all the people who come as doubles. So what does a double mean? Well, they come, they have prostate cancer and lung cancer, they have breast cancer and arthritis, or the husband and the wife have cancer, or the mother and the daughter have cancer, or the son and the father have cancer. We see so many people who are so happy with the care here, they return again and again and again when they have other issues. And I talk about a man like that who first came to me 10 years ago. He's an 82-year-old man. He was married with three children. He still is. He had recurrent prostate cancer. He had cryotherapy. And I can tell you, I've never seen successful cryotherapy. I know it's out there. I've never seen, I've seen probably 20,000 patients with prostate cancer. He had cryotherapy. It didn't work. And, well, he came to me for a couple reasons. Number one was prostate cancer, which came back after cryotherapy. He had a Gleason 6 PSA 7. It was growing. The PSA was getting worse. He had more symptoms. And he also had a cancer on his ear. So he had a cancer, a skin cancer, basal cell on the ear. So he was a double reason. His weight was 172. Previously, he was 192. He's an ex-smoker. And we'll think about that in a few minutes when we talk more about him. So his PSA was going up, went from 3 to 4 to 5, 5.3. He had no recent imaging. He had had cryotherapy, but no recent imaging. He came to us with rising cancer markers after cryo. He was taking lots of medicines, taken for blood pressure, and he was taking Avodart for prostate and Lipitor and Amlodipine. He was allergic to penicillin. He had had appendectomy, had cryotherapy in the past. His PSA keep on going up. We know that Avodart artificially lowers the PSA. So there's lots of medicines that artificially lower PSA. So some people think, oh, it's okay, my PSA is okay, but they forget they're on finasteride or Avodart or another medicine which lowers the PSA. So it's a good idea to get checked out. He had a sister with pancreas cancer, but no one with prostate cancer. So again, family history didn't help him. On his exam, he had enlarged prostate. His lungs were clear. His heart sounds were fine. His abdomen was fine. And so he had, number one, a recurrent prostate cancer after cryotherapy, another cryo failure. And he had a basal cell on his ear. So he came for two reasons. This is 9.5 years ago. He came to me and, well, he decided to be treated. We treated his prostate cancer for cure. We treated his basal cell in his ear for cure. Many people come to us for both reasons. Prostate cancer is one of the biggest killers in men. 40,000 men a year die of prostate cancer. It's one of the biggest killers. Skin cancers are often very deforming. He was offered Mohs, M-O-H-S, Mohs surgery for his ear. He did not want to have deforming surgery for his ear. I've seen people who have lost their whole ear. If you call and get our package of information about skin cancer, yes, we treat squamous cell and basal cell and sometimes other cancers. That's the work that we do every day. Even melanoma, I'm thinking right now about a man we treated for melanoma and prostate cancer. He was a double hitter. He had both a melanoma of his arm. He was biopsied at one of the big hospitals, but never treated, if you can imagine that. They wanted to do radical surgery in his arm. It was a big area, like bigger than the size of a silver dollar on his left arm. And he had prostate cancer, and he was treated for both, and both now are in remission, doing well. This is the work that we do every day at 1384 Broadway. So this man This 82-year-old man who had prostate cancer chose to be treated with outpatient therapy and the basal cell in his ear. And now, 9.5 years later, both are in remission. And he came in this week with his son and his son-in-law and his wife, with his daughter on the phone, with a new cancer, now has a lung cancer that has traveled, and he wants to be treated here for his lung cancer. And this is a man who comes from South Jersey. It's a big trip, a big effort, and we appreciate that. And he's here for a reason. There's other hospitals in Jersey. He just does not want to go there. He's had such excellent results. It's prostate cancer, cancer-free, 9.5 years later, skin cancer, no cutting, no bleeding, has his ear, but no cancer, 9.5 years later. And now he has a lung cancer, and we're getting all the approvals to map out and treat his lung cancer. So this is the work we do. So I talk about doubles. Well, this is a triple. This man came to us originally for two cancers at the same time, a skin cancer in the ear, not wanting to have deforming surgery, not wanting to have Mohs surgery, and a prostate cancer, not wanting to go through radical surgery, which would have left him so impaired, harmed his sexual life and urinary life. He tried the easy way with cryotherapy, and cryotherapy did not work. And honestly, I've never seen a cryotherapy treatment work for prostate cancer. I've only seen recurrences, and I see thousands of men with prostate cancer. So this man is now on his triple play. He's gone through skin cancer treatment here. He's gone through prostate cancer treatment here. Both are in remission 9.5 years later, and now wants to be treated to the lung. And this is the work that we do every day at 1384 Broadway. So many people who come here trust us. You're going to hear an actual patient soon talk about their experience here at Radio Surgery New York, which is not a patient for one reason or a double or a triple. You're going to hear from a patient who's a quadruple patient here at Radio Surgery New York in just a few minutes. My name is Dr. Lederman, born and raised in Waterloo, Iowa, MD at 25, like my brother Ted, and my wonderful son, Dr. Ariel Lederman, all three Dr. Ledermans, MDs at 25. I went on and was triple board certified, trained in internal medicine at Michael Reese at the University of Chicago, then at Harvard at Dana-Farber Cancer Institute, trained there, treated thousands of patients, and was on the staff, and then also at Harvard Medical School, trained at the prestigious Joint Center for Radiation Therapy. 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And if you do have cancer, to learn about all the options at your point in time, whether you've never had treatment or whether you're having treatment that's just not working, even if you're at the super duper biggest places. And of course, they all think that they're super duper biggest places. So my name is Dr. Lederman. Give us a call, 212 choices. If you want information, you can also call 212 choices, 212-246-4237, and we'll send a package to you if you want, or not if you don't want. We'll make an appointment for you if you want, or not if you want. And you can also email me. You can email me day or night at gil@rsny.org. So I'm Dr. Lederman. We'll be right back.
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1: 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This is Rob Redstone here with Dr. Gil Lederman in the heart of New York City. We're just a few steps from the Radio Surgery New York Cancer Treatment Center on Broadway and 38th Street. 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He was the first in New York with fractionated brain radiosurgery, and he's the first in America and in the Western Hemisphere with body radiosurgery. 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Hey, Dr. Lederman, we're back.
2: We're back. I want to talk about a man. He's 70 years old. He was here years ago. He's an executive in the cheese industry. And as you know, Americans buy billions of pounds of cheese every year. And he's a big executive in one of the biggest companies. And he came to me with a skin cancer, a keratoacanthoma on the left ear. He had a shave biopsy. And then he came with a neck mass. So he's a double whammy. Both a skin cancer in his ear and a mass in the neck on the same size. He's 70 years old. He's married with 2 daughters who care for him a lot. He had pain in the knee. He was seen by a dermatologist. He had a biopsy in the ear, a keratoacanthoma, which we treat. And he came to me about that. And he came also when I saw him. He had a large mass in his neck. And, well, a large mass in his neck does not belong there from keratoacanthoma unless it's traveled. And he had no other symptoms, nothing. He had no cough, shortness of breath, sore throat. His weight was 225, so a big man, 225. 2 years earlier, was 225 with a height of 6'3". He was an ex-smoker, which is something to think about, an ex-smoker. And he had had this neck mass for about a month when we talked about it. And I examined him, and I looked in his throat and examined him. He had this mass, about a 3 centimeter, so bigger than an inch mass in the left neck. It was movable. And the ear, there was a deep part of his ear, which was irregular. It was thought to be the site of the keratoacanthoma skin cancer. So he had several issues, big mass in the neck and keratoacanthoma in the ear. And remember, he was an ex-smoker. And so what did we do? Well, I didn't assume that the mass in the neck was keratoacanthoma. Rather, we like to prove things because it's so rare to have a keratoacanthoma to spread to the neck like that. And we biopsied the neck. It was painless, easy, just a tiny needle. There was no incision, no cutting, no bleeding. Just a tiny little needle into that lump, which was done easily, painlessly. And it showed a squamous cancer. So we had a different kind of cancer. He had a squamous cancer in the neck, a big lump, and then he had this keratoacanthoma in the ear. And so then we had to find where this squamous cancer came from. So squamous cancer is pretty common. It could be from the head and neck area, which could be the neck, the throat, the tonsils, the tongue, the palate area, the voice box, or elsewhere. So we got scans of him, we got scans, and still not sure. So finally we found a tiny little nubbin in his tonsil, and we biopsied that, and that was the origin of the cancer. So this man is a double, both a skin cancer, keratoacanthoma of the ear, and we treat, as you know, lots of skin cancers with no cutting and no bleeding, and so many people come because they do not want to have deforming surgery on the body. Like this man most likely would have had deforming surgery on his ear, and part of his ear would have been removed. And he's, as I said, is a big executive, did not want to go away with part of his ear lost. In fact, nobody, even the people that eat cheese, does not want to be losing their ear. So this man came to us, number one, to finish his treatment for the ear, and number two, now he has a squamous cancer. It's traveled to the neck, so it's already metastatic. It's already traveling. And we found the origin in the tonsil area on the left side, same side as the lymph node. And we were able to treat him years ago. So it's been 6 years since his treatment, and he came this week. He brought cheese for the staff, and for him, he brought good tidings with good health. And I examined him, I examined his throat, examined his lymph nodes, and everything now is cancer-free, and he's doing great. So he had double whammy. He had started out with a cancer in the ear and found a mass in the neck. It turned out to be a different cancer. We put a little needle in, and now he's cancer-free from both, doing great. This is the work that we do every day at 1384 Broadway. And I've been talking about singles and doubles and triples. Now we're going to talk about a quadruple. This is a man that worked in one of the biggest hospitals in New York City, 78 years old. He had coronary bypass graft, high blood pressure, had a high PSA, a very high PSA of 18, and a very aggressive cancer, Gleason 7. He had a biopsy. He was worked up at one of the biggest hospitals where he worked all his life. He knew all the doctors. He knew them intimately. And he went to the doctors, and the doctors wanted to do radical surgery on him, and he just did not want to do that. And he knew with a PSA 18, Gleason 7, most likely, overwhelmingly, most likely the cancer would travel, the cancer would be metastatic, and that surgery would not have a high chance of success. Instead, he came here. He gave up the hospital where he worked for 40 years. He gave up all the doctors he knew for 40 years, and he knew them intimately, and came here. And I met with him, and we staged him up for his prostate cancer. And, well, wow. Number one, we staged up his prostate cancer and found that it had not traveled, even though it was very risky, Gleason 7, PSA 18. But we found a mass in the kidney, and we biopsied the mass in the kidney, and that was cancer too, a separate cancer. It was not traveling from the prostate, but it was a separate renal cell cancer, primary kidney cancer, and he wanted that treated, also wanted that treated. And then part of the history and examination is check out the hearing, and I checked out his hearing, and he had unilateral hearing loss, and we found that he had an acoustic neuroma, which is a benign tumor on the hearing nerve. And as you well know, Dr. Lederman is the first in New York with brain radio surgery. When all the other hospitals were doing surgery or standard radiation, large areas of the healthy brain getting radiated, one doctor saw a better treatment and brought it for you, still here almost 40 years later. So for this man, we were able to treat his prostate cancer, no surgery, no cutting, no side effects, doing very well. Number two, we biopsied the kidney mass, which we found when we were examining to see if the prostate cancer had traveled. And we biopsied that and treated the kidney cancer. It was biopsy-proven kidney cancer, all in the same man. Prostate cancer, kidney cancer, and a brain tumor called an acoustic neuroma on his hearing nerve that we discovered when we tested his hearing and found that he had unilateral hearing loss. So those are three diseases, and he wanted to be treated here for the prostate. Is cancer-free with his PSA 0. About kidney cancer, he did not want to lose his kidney. We biopsied the mass, we treated him, and that's in remission also. And then number three, he had an acoustic neuroma, a benign brain tumor with a unique program here with high success rate. Our high success rate is 97% for this brain tumor, and he is one of the 97% in remission, doing great, living the life every day. So that's what we do. And I told you about, well, the possibility of quadruple. Well, he was now quadruple. Why? Because he heard about our program when we came to check about his prostate and his kidney cancer and acoustic neuroma, and he talked about his painful joint, and he wanted radiation for the painful joint, and now even that is better, and he's so happy that every place he was treated here at Radio Surgery New York, every place is successful. The arthritis pain is gone. The joint pain is gone. The acoustic neuroma is dead in the water, controlled. The kidney cancer is successfully treated in remission, and his PSA is zero. So we're 4 for 4 for this man who worked at one of the biggest hospitals, but knowing the hospital like he did and meeting the doctors for his case, he was totally dissatisfied, walked out of the hospital where he worked for 40 years, came to Radio Surgery New York, and 4 areas were treated for him, all with radiation. The prostate, cancer-free, the kidney in remission, the acoustic neuroma in remission, and the arthritis, all with radiation, all doing well, all so happy being treated here at Radio Surgery New York. And I want to talk about another man who I saw 10 years ago. He came from Dominican Republic, Hispanic man, 73 years old. He had 3 sons, and he had prostate cancer. He was treated 10 years ago with radiation. He is outpatient. I've sent him to urologist for his symptoms period. His sex life works. His urinary life works. And he's never had a recurrence. His PSA is zero 10 years later. His daytime urination is fine. He has no urgency, no leakage, and he has no bleeding period. I examined him. His prostate is fine. And this is the work that we do every day at 1384 Broadway. And now he's been treated for arthritis. So four reasons we've treated this man, and four reasons he's happy, trusts us, left the big hospital, one of the biggest in New York, to come here and never has gone back. I want to talk about a 71-year-old man. He's married with three children with high blood pressure, cholesterol, and he's had a nodule growing in his lung for 8 years. He had 14 CAT scans, 14 CAT scans in 8 years, mainly done in a neighboring state in New Jersey. He had a 9-millimeter lesion, and then it got bigger and bigger and bigger and bigger. And he had a PET scan 3 years ago, which did not help very much. I think because he couldn't cooperate with the test. So here we got a new test on him, and the mass is bigger. In fact, it's the biggest mass ever for kidney cancer, for his lung cancer. He was found to have this lung cancer. And so when we treated his lung cancer, he wanted our technique. He did not want his lung removed. He had 14 CAT scans. He saw multiple doctors, pulmonary doctors, lung doctors, family doctors. I asked him why he didn't get a PET scan earlier. He said, his doctors couldn't get it. Here we got it done. And now his cancer, I believe his cancer is biggest ever. We've offered him a biopsy. He's adamant against a biopsy. He wants to be treated. And a growing mass in the lung, with PET scan positive, is highly significant for cancer, and he wants to be treated. And many people come to us with nodules in the lung that do not want to have lung surgery. They don't want to remove part of the lung. They understand if you put a needle in the lung, there's a chance of collapsing the lung. So this is the work that we do every day at 1384 Broadway. It's only a few treatments. It's highly successful. It's equal, I believe, to the success of surgery without cutting, bleeding, hospitals, anesthesia. Here we make a mold around the body, we computerize your body, we send invisible, painless beams to hit the cancer, just a few treatments for lung cancer. And we have a huge experience treating about 10,000 lung cancers over decades. So why did he come here? To get answers, to get a PET scan, to see what's happened to this mass, and now to be treated in a painless, easy way with high success. This is the work we do. First in New York, first in America, first in the Western Hemisphere with body radiosurgery for lung and other cancers. My name is Dr. Lederman. We'll be right back. Did

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6: 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He was the first in New York with fractionated brain radiosurgery, and he's the first in America and in the Western Hemisphere with body radiosurgery. 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Hey, Dr. Lederman, we're back.
7: We're back. I want to talk about a 62-year-old man. He's a black man, and you know why I said that? Because much higher rates of cancer, but we treat men and women, children of every race, religion, creed. He was with five children. He came with his with the children and the mother, and he had prostate cancer, and he had a PSA going up, up, up. He had seven cores positive for Gleason 7 cancer. T1C was seen at another facility, and his PSA went from 2.7 to 9.05, high PSA velocity. He came here 8 years ago with this high-risk cancer, high PSA velocity, Gleason 7, seven cores positive. And we treated him, and he's cancer-free 8 years later. His PSA is zero. His sex life works. His urinary life works. No cutting, no bleeding, no surgery, no hormones with our treatment only. So 8 years later, cancer-free, doing great. We're a higher-risk cancer. Now we get to hear from our own patient, Camille, who is a quadruple. She's come here for four separate reasons. She came here with arthritic pain, and she couldn't move her hands, and now has other joints and likes our treatment so much. She's had four separate joints treated with low-dose radiation. This is Camille speaking. Camille, why are you here?
8: I'm here because I want to share the good news about my experience coming to Dr. Lederman. I'm 75 years old. And I'm very active, but I was having terrible pain in my hands for over a year.
7: 1 year.
8: I was trying topical solutions and trying sort of things on my own, but nothing was getting better really, really.
7: Did you go see your doctor?
8: I went to an orthopedic. They did numerous tests in that and determined that I have arthritis.
7: They did x-rays of your hands?
8: They did x-rays. They did an MRI. It's sort of in the palm of my hand by the thumb. And they told me, well, I could get relief if they do an injection in the joint in my thumb. I agreed to that, not really knowing there was any other thing to do. And it was extremely painful. I mean, I like went through the ceiling when they did that. Both hands. I mean,
7: they did both hands at the same time.
8: They did one and then, yeah, they did the other. And it was terrible. The pain was incredible.
7: The pain with the injection or the whole, even afterwards it was pain?
8: The injection, but it didn't really give me any relief. I didn't find
7: it. Did it help at all?
8: No, not really.
7: Do you know what they injected?
8: The cortisone.
7: So the cortisone, you had it one time or more than one?
8: Only once. I had one in each thumb, joint of the thumb, and I really didn't see a difference. And I was having trouble. Like it was difficult for me to like turn knobs, undo a container, like a jar. I was having a lot of trouble. So I'm like, there's got to be something else. And then I heard Dr. Lederman on the radio. I always listen on the radio. And we're talking about this new treatment. They're trying arthritis treatment. And I said, I'm calling him because I've been here before. And I said, I'm going to find out about this because.
7: You've been here with us before?
8: Yes.
7: Why were you here before?
8: I came for an evaluation regarding a breast situation.
7: Uh-huh.
8: And thank God it was benign. And you were very honest with me about that, telling me just, you know, what situation just have to follow up with. But there was no malignancy. So I decided to do it. And then.
7: Did you do anything else besides?

0: injection to try ibuprofen, nonsteroidals, physical therapy, braces, other things like that.
1: They did give me a splint. I was doing that. I can't take a lot of these ibuprofen and that because I have a problem with my liver, a fatty liver, and they don't want me taking a lot of these things.
0: Do you take any medicines at all?
1: I only take very basic medicines.
0: For the arthritis?
1: For the arthritis, no. I don't take any medicine.
0: So you had the brace and you had the injection.
1: And I was doing like an arthritis ointment, putting that on my, hands.
0: Does that help?
1: It gives temporary relief.
0: Like minutes, days, or months?
1: I would say minutes. Nothing that lasted. It was just to get through the day kind of thing.
0: Did you get physical therapy?
1: I did physical therapy.
0: Did that help?
1: Yes. It helped a little bit, but it wasn't, the pain was still there. I was still having excruciating pain.
0: So how did it help you?
1: Well, it helped because it just kept me, mobile, I guess you'd say, and kept me, with the ointments I was putting on, being able to get through the day, but it wasn't a long-term solution, and that's what I was looking for.
0: For people with arthritis, it's often detrimental, actually, to rest your joint. When you rest it, it gets actually more inflamed often.
1: Right. That's why you have to keep moving.
0: So you came here, and we treated your worst thumb first, really, right?
1: We did the right hand first.
0: And that was the worst one.
1: That was worse. And then
0: that was several months ago, right?
1: Yes.
0: And what happened with those treatments?
1: I did six treatments. And about the third treatment, I started noticing I was getting my strength back in my hand again. And it, it was improving. By the end of the sixth session, I was able to undo a jar. And
0: how long has it been since you were able to open a jar like that?
1: That was for about 6 months. It was getting worse, the situation from a year ago. It was getting worse after 6 months. It was like really difficult to do things with my hands. And
0: so you were able to do things that you didn't do more or less for a year, the right hand.
1: The right hand, right.
0: And so what percent better were you? 10%, 50%, 90% better? What percent do you think you were better?
1: Oh, I think I'm like 90% better.
0: 90% yeah. Better.
1: I mean, I still get a little tinge, but I think it's from the thumb, not the arthritis, because it was this part of my hand that was really painful. And now I don't have the pain, and I can grip, and I can undo jars, and I have more control.
0: Open doors?
1: Open doors. Yeah, it's I have more use of my hand. Wash the dishes, and yeah.
0: Do you have any limitations on your right hand?
1: No.
0: Okay, so then you were satisfied with the right hand.
1: Mm-hmm.
0: And you decided to go to the left hand.
1: Yes.
0: And what happened with your left hand?
1: And the same thing with the left hand. I started noticing after like the second, third treatment, it was feeling better. It wasn't as painful because I had pain all the time. It wasn't as painful. And I started noticing, as the time went on, I was getting more ability to use my hands. The flexibility was better. The gripping was better. And the pain had subsided.
0: So the benefits of the right hand were equal to the left hand?
1: Yes. Yes.
0: And now you've wanted to start on your foot, right?
1: Right. I'm working on the right foot now because I have arthritis in my feet, which I don't know where this arthritis came from, but I'm a dancer and I was like, I want to be able to dance and use my feet. And it was really impinging on me able to do that.
0: So right now the foot, this is the fourth treatment for your foot, correct?
1: Yes.
0: And how's the foot doing?
1: Much better. Much better. I don't have the stiffness that I had. And I do tap dancing and it's not bothering me, not hurting me at all. So it really helped me with that too.
0: Did your other doctors tell you about low dose radiation here?
1: No. Actually, I was talking to a friend recently who's an animal lover and she was telling me she takes her dog for low-dose radiation at red light therapy treatment, and she'd been doing it for years. And I'm like, are you kidding me? That's incredible. I've been doing this to help myself. Dr. Lederman is doing it. And she said, yeah, it helped the dog with the hips and everything and the joints. So I said, there's got to be something to this. And I know from my own experience, it definitely has helped me. Definitely.
0: So, this has been available in Europe for decades. Thousands of people have been treated.
1: Wow.
0: It's well known. It's a bit hidden in America.
1: Yeah. Well, I've mentioned it to my orthopedics and I'm like, tell people about this. You don't know if anything goes anywhere, but sometimes I leave booklets in the office, different places. So, you know, when I tell a lot of people about it, I don't know, you know, what it is. Some people are unwilling to look outside of the box and to consider other possibilities. So I tell them about it, but like the old adage is, you can lead the horse to water, but you can't make him drink.
0: And do you think that it's in the interest of orthopedic doctors to send patients here for low-dose radiation?
1: Definitely, and I've told them that. I said, you need to send your patients there when nothing is working here. If they're not having any pain relief, then they need to try something else, and you need to let them know about this.
0: Do you want to know how many patients he sent us since you were there?
1: I don't know. I don't know if the message cut through.
0: Yeah, I know. I can tell you it's a big donut.
1: I'm sure.
0: Has everyone treated you okay here?
1: Everyone's been very, very nice. It's very nice.
0: Have
1: very cordial.
0: Least-
1: I didn't have to wait a long time. You know, sometimes if it's really crowded, you know, you have to be a little patient. But I never really had a problem. I usually in and out. I come from Long Island. I take the train in. I get my senior ticket. I walk from Penn Station here. Get my treatment, and then go back to the train and go home. And it's great.
0: Any regrets?
1: No, not at all.
0: No. Any side effects?
1: No, just side effect, meaning I have function in my hands and I'm thrilled.
0: You mean those are beneficial
1: effects? Yes, beneficial, right.
0: And what would you tell other people who have arthritis, so the hands or feet?
1: I would tell them, come to Dr. Lederman, because you'll get relief. And at least it's worth trying if nothing else is successful. Why should you be sitting, suffering in pain when there's another solution? And I firmly believe that, and it worked for me. So I encourage you to look into it and give it a try.
0: Has anything we've told you not been truthful or honest?
1: No.
0: Any regrets?
1: None at all.
0: All right. Thank you, and God bless you.
1: Thank you.
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0: Good afternoon and welcome to the Narrow Path radio broadcast. My name is Steve Gregg and we're live for an hour each weekday afternoon taking your calls. If you have questions about Christianity, about the Bible, anything related to that, Christian theology or ethics or apologetics or Christian history, we'll be glad to talk to you about those things. And if you've listened before or you listen today and hear something that you don't agree with that is said by the host, feel free to call in and tell us why. We'd be glad to talk to you about that. The number to call, I will tell you now, don't call right now because our lines are full, but don't give up. We've got, we're going to take all these calls that are here waiting in the course of the hour and probably some besides. So after we take a call or two, lines will be open and you can call in and get in line. The number is 844-484-5737. That's 844-484-5737. Many of you know I'm teaching an itinerary in Washington State at the moment. We've got about half of that behind us and a little bit before us. But I won't be in Washington State tomorrow. I will be on Vancouver Island at the Mill Bay Community Hall tomorrow. We have actually two lectures, sessions, and one of them is from 3 o'clock to 5:30, I believe, and the other is from 7 to 9 p.m. So the first session, they've asked me to speak on challenges to biblical living in secular culture, and the second one, they want me to talk on the true church versus the institutional religion. And so I'll be talking about those things tomorrow afternoon and evening on Vancouver Island at the Mill Bay Community Hall in Mill Bay, British Columbia. So that's the one time this week I'm not in Washington State. The following night, Saturday, I'll be in Mercer Island speaking again at the place I often speak when I'm here. And if you want to go there, you have to call and let the people know. And I'll be in North Bend, Washington on Sunday morning and evening at a church there, North Bend Community Church, right? And then we've got Spokane on Monday, Kami, Idaho on Tuesday. And then on Thursday, I'll be in Boise, Idaho. Now, if you're in any of those places and would like to come to any of these gatherings, you just have to go to our website, thenarrowpath.com. And there's a tab that says announcements. Just click on that tab, a drop down. Well, it'll take you to a page that will show you all these meetings and others. Anytime I'm speaking someplace, it is listed at that tab, announcements. So thenarrowpath.com is the website. The tab that will tell you how to find these meetings if you want to join us is called announcements. And so enough of that, enough announcements for today. We will go to the phone lines and occupy the rest of the hour with our callers. Our first caller today is Jim in Hayward, California. Jim, welcome to the Narrow Path. Thanks for calling.
1: Steve, good talking to you again. I'm hospitalized, frequently am.
0: Yes, you are.
1: And I didn't have access to a phone, so I couldn't call you a couple of weeks ago. I know your birthday went by.
0: Yeah, let's not worry about that. What's your question, Jim?
1: My question is, if a person is a non-believer, and the reason for my question is I'm concerned about a young man that I've shared with, who is just an adamant non-believer, is there any chance that the Lord will reveal himself to that person so that they can come to salvation?
0: Well, that would be the thing you'd want to be praying for, I think, is that as God will work on that person to soften their heart, and that may... You know, that may be a rough road. Sometimes God softens people by putting them through some hardships and so forth. You don't wish any harm on them, but you do wish for their good. And if they're hard-hearted, obviously the only thing that would do them good is to have their heart softened. And God knows how to do that kind of thing. And to pray for that would be a reasonable thing. Also, of course, God can reveal himself to them. In fact, pretty much he's going to need both. He's going to need to have his heart softened if he's adamantly adversarial toward God right now. His heart is hard. He'll need his heart softened, and he'll also need to have a revelation of God. Now, a lot of people don't place any emphasis on getting a revelation of God. I mean, lots of people born and raised in church become believers kind of by default and move into their adult life, maybe to the day of their death, and never really know God. They know about him. They don't disbelieve, but it really can't be said that they've had a real encounter with God to know him. Jesus said, "This is eternal life, that they may know you, the one true God, and Jesus Christ, whom you have sent." So to know God is eternal life. And it's not just holding propositions that are correct about God in your mind. This is a relationship with God. You don't have relationships unless you have some kind of, contact with somebody. So, you know, we do need a revelation from God. Remember, when Jesus asked the disciples, "Who do you say I am?" Peter said, "You're the Christ. You're the Son of the living God." And Jesus said, "Blessed are you, Peter, because flesh and blood," meaning human beings, "have not revealed this to you, but my Father in heaven has." So Jesus was delighted to see that Peter had the revelation of God that caused him to have confidence in Christ. And what's interesting, he said that flesh and blood did not reveal it to you. And yet, what had Peter said? He said that Jesus was the Messiah, the Son of the living God. Well, Peter had heard that report about Jesus from his brother Andrew, right at the beginning, before he even met Jesus. His brother had come to him and told him that they found the Messiah. And Peter came and apparently became a believer in what his brother said. And Jesus knew that. But Jesus said, it wasn't what your brother said. It's not any human beings that revealed this to you. A human being may tell you about it, but you have to have it revealed to you by the Father. So, as you said, you want to, you know, can God reveal himself to this man? Of course, God can. And these are the things you should be praying will happen. So this is, you know, this is something that people need to bear in mind. A lot of times children raised in the church turn against Christianity, or even people who have never been in the church, they have some kind of irrational resistance to Christianity. And apologists who argue for Christianity can sometimes put before their mind all the reasons why someone should believe, and that any real intelligent, rational person would believe if they knew these things. But a person can hear all that and still just not be moved, not believe. And, you know, God has to do a work. It's not just hearing the truth or even hearing it defended. God has to reveal himself to somebody. And at that point, you know, the person is really going to be converted. So, Jim, you're talking to a guy who's adamantly against Christianity. Is there hope for him? Of course there is. Many, many people who serve God faithfully today were once adamantly against God, or at least against Christ. I mean, the Apostle Paul being one of those. He wasn't against God, but he was against Jesus. But Jesus revealed himself to him. Now, when I talk about God revealing himself to an unbeliever, I don't mean exactly the way that Saul of Tarsus got a revelation. I mean, he got a vision from heaven and was blinded. It was a miraculous revelation. For most of us, it's a revelation inside our hearts, but it's still rather unmistakable. And that's what we need to be praying for, your friend, and frankly, anyone we hope to be saved, that God will not just soften their heart, which has to be done before they can repent, but also when the heart is soft enough to be receptive, that God will reveal himself to them. Jim, I appreciate your call. Thanks for joining us today. I know you're in the hospital. You've been in the hospital most of the time when you call us in the past, but I hope you're getting better. Let's talk to Robert in Nampa, Idaho. Robert, welcome to The Narrow Path. Thanks for calling.
2: Hi, Steve. Good to talk with you. I get to see you next weekend, or next week when you're in Boise, so that'll be
0: great. On Thursday, a week from today, yeah.
2: Yep, on my birthday, so that'll be great. So great. Anyway, a little question here, and you'll be familiar with this. In 78, I was in Costa Mesa, Calvary, got saved on a Monday night back in the days when Greg Laurie's was doing Monday nights there. I'm not sure if you were there in 78. But
0: Well, I did visit. I had moved away from Southern California by that time, but I did come down and visit my folks, and I did go hear Greg Laurie sometimes at Calvary on Monday nights.
2: Oh, okay. Yeah, and I guess my question is pretty simple, I think, is on altar calls. Back then, I thought they did some great altar calls as far as being informative, as far as exactly, you know, what it was all about. And it wasn't wishy-washy like a lot of altar calls are today. Mm-hmm. But I guess my question boils down to, do you believe that good, effective, you know, informative altar calls, well, it can be an effective tool for the Lord to save people if they're done right?
0: Yes, of course I do. I mean, we don't have any example in the Bible of anyone giving altar calls, but there's nothing that would prevent an altar call from being effective in bringing people to Christ, assuming, of right. course, assuming the message has been made plain. That is, assuming that people yes. know what it is they're coming forward for. And like exactly. you said, sometimes that information is clearly given before the altar call is made. Mm-hmm. Other times it's frankly not. I've seen altar calls where, you know, someone just said, you know, accept Jesus in your heart so that you won't end up in the tribulation if Jesus comes and takes the church today or something. But mm-hmm. there's no understanding of what it means to have Christ within you. Nor is that the best motivation, because lots of people who have no real interest in Christ might come forward and do the thing because they have an interest in themselves. And of course,
2: right.
0: whatever we do that's strictly for ourselves doesn't really result in conversion. A person who comes to Christ has to deny themselves. Yeah.
2: Yeah, I've seen good ones and bad ones throughout all my years since I've got saved. But and I always thought, as far as like in the Gospels and in the Book of Acts, everybody had a unique story as far as coming to the Lord. But in a way, I always look at that as that was their altar call. That in some way, when Jesus says to the disciples, you know, come forth, follow me, that was their altar call, in a way.
0: Well, yeah, and on the day of Pentecost, when Peter gave his sermon, he gave no altar call, but the people came up anyway.
2: Right.
0: And they said, what must we do to be saved? Yeah. If he had called them forward, they could have still gotten saved. Yeah. Go ahead.
2: Right. So in a sense, and it might not be exactly the same, but I always look at that as, in a way, that was their altar call to receive and, you know, make a decision and follow. And even though it's not like what we consider altar calls today, like in a church, but I always thought if it was done right and even a follow-up, like a lot of the Calvary's used to do follow-ups after the altar call, mm-hmm. You know, give people a Bible and, you know, and try to give them instruction, that would be a good step, you know, for people that are just starting out.
0: Yeah, I mean, I was raised in a church that gave altar calls after every service. And yes, if someone came forward, and if someone wanted to receive Christ, they'd be given some counsel in the pastor's office after the service and probably given a Bible if they didn't have one. And Calvary Chapel did that too. I mean, it's kind of a standard American evangelical practice, and there's nothing really mm-hmm. wrong with it, with the exception that if you say come forward, well, okay, that's nice, but does a person know what is involved in coming forward?
2: Exactly.
0: You know, do they know that they're surrendering their whole life for the rest of their life to be slaves of Jesus, to be not their own, but bought with a price?
2: And I think Chuck Smith and Greg Laurie used to talk about counting the cost and to follow and, you know, to repent. And, you know, I used to hear that quite a bit. And, you know, so I thought, okay, they're trying to stay on top of it, you know, as mm-hmm. far as not taking this for granted, you know.
0: Yeah, well, I grew up listening to Billy Graham, and he was definitely my hero. And, of course, he was mm-hmm. the master, in my generation, the master of altar calls. And when I was 15, I became one of the counselors at the Billy Graham Crusade in Anaheim, California.
2: Oh, okay.
0: So, when people went forward, I went forward because I was trained by the Billy Graham Association how to deal with the people who came forward. And, you know, you do everything you could to make sure they understood what it meant
2: right.
0: to be committed to Christ. But, you know, what you find is, like, I went to an evangelistic meeting once, and I was in the audience, but the preacher gave an altar call, but he didn't really explain what it was about. You just, it was about, it was actually, there was a dramatic presentation about heaven and hell. And it was supposed to make people very much afraid to go to hell and want to go to heaven. So at the end, the whole sermon was about, do you want to go to heaven? Accept Jesus. Do you want to go to heaven? Accept Jesus. You don't want to end up in hell. Accept Jesus.
2: Right.
0: And there was really no content that indicated what accept Jesus means. You know, and of course, the implication was, because evangelicals often think this way, it means say a prayer. Say a prayer asking Jesus to come into your heart. Now, I was raised with that idea all my life until I actually studied the Bible and couldn't find any evidence that anyone in the Bible ever asked Jesus into their heart or came forward at an altar.
2: But call upon the Lord to be saved is probably what they would think of.
0: Right, but sometimes when they say call upon the name of the Lord, they're using the word Lord just as sort of one of the nicknames of Jesus. Just call upon Jesus. Mm-hmm. But most people don't even know what a Lord is. You know, even when the Philippian jailer said, "What must I do to be saved?" and Paul and Silas said, "Believe on the Lord Jesus Christ and you'll be saved." Well, you know, I knew that scripture all my life, but it never really sunk in what it meant to call him Lord. Remember, Jesus said, "Why do you call me Lord, Lord, and you don't do what I say?" You know, he wasn't impressed with people who called him Lord, Lord, and didn't do what he said. So, you know, it's possible that if our altar calls are too vague and just an attempt to, you know, we want to report afterwards. We had, you know, 80 people come forward. Well, that's kind of a, I mean, that's good for fundraising. That's good to promote your ministry. But if you had 80 people come forward in a meeting, it was an exceptionally revival time, or else the people came forward, and many of them not really fully knowing what they're doing. Now, at the one I mentioned where the guy kept talking about heaven and hell, at the end, some people came forward, and then he said, "Now, we're going to have some counselors talk to you about what it is you've committed yourself to." And I remember thinking, none of these people, as far as we know, have committed themselves to anything. They just don't want to go to hell. They don't know.
2: Right.
0: You know, they made no commitment. They're just kind of, it's like coming on Black Friday to Best Buy to get there before everybody else gets here. It's kind of a come and get it kind of a gospel. And a come and get it gospel is not what Jesus or the apostles preached. So anyway,
2: Yep. Hey, brother, I just wanted to see what you thought about good altar calls, and I didn't want to throw that away, you know, compared to the wishy-washy ones.
0: Right. I am in no sense opposed to altar calls, assuming that the gospel and its cost and what it really involves has been made clear to people. Because if they don't know that, they will come forward and they will, and you'll say a little prayer with them. Sometimes you lead them in prayer, so they're not even generating the prayer. And then you send them home with the assurance of salvation when they might have never done business with God in any way.
2: Yep, I agree. Yep. Yeah, I just wanted to get that clarification with you, and I'll be glad to see you next Thursday.
0: All right, Robert. Look forward to seeing you too.
2: Thanks.
0: God bless.
2: You have a good day. Bye.
0: Bye now. All right, let's see. Peter from Everett, Washington is next. Hi, Peter.
3: Hey.
0: Hey.
3: I need the scriptural verification of a knuckleheaded thing I did.
0: It may be available, or it may not be.
3: You're the guy that came to mind, because I looked at the congregations I belong to, and they don't know apologetics from a depression.
0: Okay.
3: So at one time, I was exasperated and disillusioned, and I prayed to God. I'm exasperated, disillusioned. Get off my flipping boat. I'm taking over. We'll see how this works. Amen.
0: That was not smart.
3: No. I had predictable results, and upon realizing how bankrupt I was, I said, "Father, please help me." And something happened, but now 40-odd years later, there's no scriptural reference saying you can get to the kingdom of God through the Father.
0: Well, sure you can.
3: And,
0: it's through Jesus, but if you, you know.
3: I didn't ask for him. I asked for the Father. That's been a stark. I assume that maybe because I asked the Father to leave my flipping boat, that Jesus still walked with me. But that was not my understanding at the time.
0: Well, I don't really make the stark distinction between the work of the Father and the work of Jesus that some people do. Jesus and the Father are two persons in the Godhead, in my opinion. But Jesus is the Father's right hand. God's working through Jesus. And if you call out to God in sincerity, it's Jesus who saves you. Well, it's Jesus who died for you and rose again, and God knows that. And it's on the, if you're sincerely surrendering to God, then, Jesus is not uninvolved in that situation. Remember, Jesus told a parable. This is not an actual case, but apparently is a realistic case. The publican and the Pharisee in the temple praying, and the publican just said, God, be merciful to me, a sinner. Now, in his Jewish mind, because these were Jewish men in the temple, God means who we call the Father. He's calling out on God, the Father. And Jesus said that man went home justified. Now, he's not justified apart from the blood of Jesus. In fact, Jesus hadn't even shed any blood yet when he told this story. Of course, it wasn't an actual story, but there must have been people of that type who made that kind of appeal to Christ or to God. And God would save them because Jesus was, in fact, going to die for them. Abraham and Isaac and Jacob and David and Moses and the prophets were all saved, not without Christ, but probably without knowing the name of Jesus. I don't know if anyone in the Old Testament knew the name of Jesus. Some of them might not have fully understood the atonement. There are some scriptures that mention, Jesus being an atoning sacrifice, but it's not as if everyone in Israel had a Bible and knew everything in it. People who cried up to God in sincerity would be saved, but they'd be saved by Christ. And if they were saved before he died, they were saved on the merits of his death nonetheless, because God could forgive them by credit and on credit and pay for it when Jesus came, and that's what he did. So, if you called out on God in sincerity and surrendered to God and repented of your sins to God, well, then you would have gotten saved, but it would be through Christ that you were saved. I think that's true. Like the people in the Old Testament, like I said, they didn't know the name of Jesus. They didn't know the gospel as we do. But if they were sincerely seeking God, God knows. God's more eager to save people than people are eager to get saved. And so, if people kind of don't know all the details, don't know all the facts, but they're coming to God in humility, God gives grace to the humble and resists the proud. So, it depends on what the nature of your surrender was or your nature of calling out on him. But I don't think you have to worry. Some might, I guess, but I wouldn't. I wouldn't worry about whether you had called out to the Father or to Jesus. The salvation we receive is the salvation of the Father and of Jesus. So, they're not at cross purposes with each other. So I'm going to say, assuming you've lived your life as a Christian since then, but following Christ, then I don't see any necessary defect in the way that you turned to Christ and called out for mercy or to God. All right, let's talk to Ryan in Greenville, South Carolina. Ryan, welcome.
4: Hey, Steve, just wanted to ask you a question. I hear so many people praising Augustine, the church father, and to my knowledge, he brought in a lot of the headache of he started or laid the foundation of the headache of Calvinism. And I was just curious if you could give me a more succinct, I guess, list of, or your criticisms of Augustine, because I can't really find them anywhere.
0: Well, of course, Augustine is the most influential theologian who ever lived. He is the father of the Roman Catholic Church, and he's the father of the Reformation, too. Now, of course, when we talk about the Roman Catholic and the Reformation, we're talking about Western Christianity. He had no significant influence on Eastern Christianity. They developed their understanding independently of Augustine. They weren't followers of his, but he was a Latin father, meaning he was part of the Latin Church or the Western Church. And, he basically taught that, all the bishops should submit to the Bishop of Rome, which is essentially Roman Catholic foundation there. But he's also the founder of the doctrines we call Calvinism today. No church father before Augustine in the 5th century No church father before him taught what we call Calvinistic 5 points. And Calvin never pretended that they did. He basically said he was, you know, expounding on Augustine's views. Now, I believe, therefore, that Augustine, laid the foundation for some doctrinal issues that are not, to my mind, pure and good. Now, you have to understand, if you buy the set of the Church Fathers, which is like 36 volumes or something like that, there's probably 5 volumes of Augustine's writings. And most of what he wrote, or at least a very great amount of it, is what all Christians would agree with. And he was a saintly man. He was a monk, and he lived a very saintly life. But like any Christian, he was fallible, and in some ways the product of his time. And in some ways he was an innovator, because he integrated like the Calvinistic doctrines that had never been in the church before, except in the Manichaean cult. Those doctrines, which we call Calvinism, were known to the earlier church fathers before Augustine, but they recognized them as part of Manichaeanism, a heresy. Only Augustine, who had been a Manichaean and became a Christian, introduced them and made them acceptable in the church. So, you know, I believe he corrupted the church in some ways, but certainly not on purpose. I think he was a sincere believer, but a fallible one. I need to take a break. 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I will be right back.
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15: What God is saying in His Word is, but I will be with you. I will never leave you or forsake you. And when we recognize God is working all things together for good, that He is making promises to His people of the glory that will come for those who even grow through hard things with faithfulness to Him, that we can know joy everlasting.
16: 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In today's episode, Pastor Brian offers the second part of the lesson from Psalm 19. Dr. Chapel points us to the scriptures, which reveal the reality of God's greatness and His care through the observable truth of His creation. You can find this lesson and many others when you visit unlimitedgrace.com. And while you're there, look for Pastor Brian's book, The Multi-Generational Church Crisis. This compelling book asks the question of the church, what could be accomplished in the name of Christ if we could better understand each other? Let's hear now from Dr. Brian Chapel as he shares the second part of the lesson from Psalm 19.
15: We were beginning in the 19th Psalm, so I'm going to ask that you look in your Bibles there as well. Psalm 19, page 456 in your Grace Bibles. And just to remind you a bit of what we covered as we look just at the first half of Psalm 19. There the psalmist was rejoicing in the glory of God that is revealed in general revelation, that is in nature itself. And we recognize that if science is honest and faith is honest, that the scriptures tell us what we can observe in creation is true, and all truth is God's truth, making known the reality of His greatness and His care. Somebody shared with me afterwards that that's not just something I have to guess at. A recent study done at Rice University surveyed this nation's scientists, 12 million, and recognized that 2 million self-identify as evangelical, Bible-believing Christians. 2 million. That means if you're pursuing a science profession, believing the truth of the Word of God, you're not alone. 2 million people. There's another, that's by the way, 17% of the nation's scientists are Bible-believing Christians. Then you should recognize another 19% are Roman Catholic, another 20% are mainline Protestant, which means if you total all those together, over 70% of the nation's scientists in some way affirm the reality of the God of creation. We sometimes think of science as being so opposed to faith, and recognize those who study deeply into matters of creation recognize a creator. The reality is only about 20% of the nation's scientists actually claim to be atheist or agnostic. Far more actually recognize that in creation, there's a hand of a creator that is seen. And that's what the psalmist was making clear in the first half of the psalm. But the second half is about something else that is declaring the greatness of our God. And I'll ask that you stand as we read this portion of God's word and consider what else is there that is declaring the greatness of the glory of God. Psalm 19, beginning at verse 7. The law of the Lord is perfect, reviving the soul. The testimony of the Lord is sure, making wise the simple. The precepts of the Lord are right, rejoicing the heart. The commandment of the Lord is pure, enlightening the eyes. The fear of the Lord is clean, enduring forever. The rules of the Lord are true and righteous altogether. More to be desired are they than gold, even much fine gold, sweeter also than honey, and drippings of the honeycomb. Moreover, by them is your servant warned. In keeping them, there is great reward. Who can discern his errors? Declare me innocent from hidden faults. Keep back your servant also from presumptuous sins. Let them not have dominion over me. Then shall I be blameless and innocent of great transgression. Let the words of my mouth and the meditation of my heart be acceptable in your sight, O Lord, my rock and my redeemer. Let's pray together. Heavenly Father, our prayer this day is simple, already supplied by the psalmist. May the words of our mouths and the meditations of our hearts be acceptable in your sight, O Lord, our rock and our redeemer. We pray in Jesus' name. Amen. The Bible is just a bunch of rules for scared goody-two-shoes who are trying to stay on the right side of their God. We don't say it, but sometimes we think it. And as a consequence, when other people say it, we're not sure exactly how to respond. The Bible is just a bunch of rules for some scaredy, goody-two-shoes trying to stay on the right side of their God. How would you answer that? How does the psalmist answer that? In order to understand, it may be helpful to recognize, though we're somewhat into our series of psalms, I haven't taken time to tell you the structure of all the psalms that you will read in the Bible. You may not have recognized it, but a psalm is actually a poem for Hebrew writers, and that means it follows the rules of poetry. There are images and symbols that don't work the same as in other parts of biblical literature. But something else that's happening is that a poem has a particular structure that we, in English, recognize is held together by rhyme. Right? Come, my children, and you shall hear of the midnight ride of Paul Revere. It rhymes. The gingham dog and the calico cat side by side on the table sat. 'Twas 12:30, and what do you think? Not one or the other had slept a wink. You can read the rest in the children's book when you get home. They rhyme. But as you read Hebrew poems, they don't rhyme. The technique of making the poem progress is not rhyme, but reflection. Whatever line is paired with another line is actually meant to reflect what was said previously. And that reflection can be seen in the psalm itself. If you look just at verse 1 of chapter 19, you'll recognize the reflection in the first two paired sentences. The heavens declare the glory of God, and the sky proclaims his handiwork. There's just a different color, but it's really the same thought that's repeated again. Sometimes the thought in the pairing is put in contrast to make the point. That's in verse 2. Day to day pours out speech, and night to night reveals knowledge. As the heavens are declaring the glory of God, some of it's in the daytime and some of it's in the nighttime. But still, the heavenly bodies are declaring, whether day or night, the glory of God. A same thought in some contrast. And sometimes the thought is stated to clarify what's been said earlier. That's verses 3 and 4. There is no speech, nor are there words whose voice is not heard. Now, I don't know about you, but that's not entirely clear to me what that means. And so I have to read the paired verse 4 to see what actually is being said. Their voice, that is the heavenly bodies, their voice goes out through all the earth, and their words to the end of the world. There is no language, says the psalmist, whereby the heavenly bodies, the stars, and the greatness of the Creator can't be seen and understood by the things that are created. There's no earthly boundary. The heavens are pouring forth speech, and we see them. And that clarification comes as you use one paired line to compare to the other. Now, what that means is something really kind of neat. If you're reading through the Psalms and you say, I didn't get that, what did that mean? Well, read the line that's paired, and you're going to get the same idea with some development that will help you understand. That's not just true of lines that are put together, but sometimes whole concepts that are put together. The first half of this psalm was saying, the works of God declare his glory. The creation, the heavenly bodies, they declare the greatness and the glory of God. But now you get the second half of the poem, which seems to be about something very different. It starts talking about the law of the Lord, the testimony of the Lord, the precepts of the Lord, the commandment of the Lord. Why did we suddenly switch subjects? Well, we didn't switch subjects. The first half of the psalm is saying, the works of God declare his glory. What do you think the second half is talking about when it talks about the commandments, the precepts, the rules? What is all that about? It is not about the works of God, but the word of God. The works of God declare his glory, and the word of God declares his glory. There are complementary thoughts here that we're supposed to understand so that we will be able to say, why do we think this word is declaring the glory of God as much as the stars and the sun and the planets and the galaxies are declaring his glory as well? This also is supposed to be declaring God's glory. How does it do that? Well, you see it as you think of verses 7, 8, and 9 in what they are saying. You recognize that as they are describing various aspects of the Word of God, that is, look at verse 7, the law, the end of verse 7, the testimony, verse 8, the precepts of the Lord, end of verse 8, the commandments of the Lord, beginning of verse 9, the fear of the Lord, and end of verse 9, the rules of the Lord. All these different aspects of the Lord are doing something. They are revealing God's character. After all, if you see those various aspects of the Word of God and see how they are described here, something very special is happening. If you just look at the descriptors that at the ends of the lines, if you did not know they were describing the Word of God, you have to ask yourself, what would you think they were describing? Just look at them. The law of the Lord is perfect, sure, right, pure, clean, true, righteous altogether. If you didn't know that those particular adjectives were describing the Word of God, what would you think they were describing? Perfect, sure, right, pure, clean, true, altogether righteous. What would you think was being described? God himself. He is the one who's perfect, sure, true, altogether righteous. And that's the point that's being made, that this Word of God reflects the character of God. In fact, the psalmist is careful to say at every point, it is the law of the Lord. It is the testimony of the Lord, the precepts of the Lord, the commandment of the Lord. This is his word to us. Our human response is, no, this was just written by men long ago. But in the New Testament, the apostolic writers actually look back and they begin to say, how could it be that those mere men who wrote were nonetheless writing the Word of God? You take a passage like 2 Peter 1:21. No prophecy of Scripture is of human will, but holy men of God spake as they were carried along by the Holy Spirit. The claim of the Scriptures is, yes, that mere human people wrote, but in a very special way, by the inspiration of the Holy Spirit, they were carried along in such a way that what they wrote was the actual law of God, testimony of the Lord, precepts of the Lord, commandment of the Lord, the fear of the Lord, which, by the way, is just a technical way of referring to the Bible in the Old Testament, the fear of the Lord, and the rules of the Lord. It's all of him. So it reflects his character. Now, that in itself is a good thing. But I would have to be honest to tell you, it doesn't actually help me very much. If what I have in front of me is a book that tells me how holy, righteous, and perfect God is, then all I do is feel guilty. I mean, I can't measure up. I can't meet the requirements. And so we begin to recognize that the psalmist is not just telling us that this Word of God reflects the character of God, it also reflects the care of God. What is the Word supposed to do in us? What is its purpose as it is given in all its purity and truth and righteousness? Well, look again, verses 7 through 9, and see what is the response that is expected. Verse 7, the law of the Lord is perfect to what end?

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5: 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And now, more from Brian Chappell on today's Unlimited Grace.
6: So the testimony of the Lord is sure. To what end? Making wise the simple. Lord, I don't know what to do. Everybody's pressing me to do this. I feel like I could do it. What should I do? Do what God says. Because even when we don't know outcomes, we don't know results, we are not sure where this may lead, we are told this is the word of God. The wisest creator of the universe has given the directions. And so he says, do as I say. And as simple as you may be, you will be wise. Just before I left for Australia, a news article in our local paper reported that our county is the third highest ranked for a particular type of sexually transmitted disease. And there's part of us, you know, that can just kind of go, how sad, or tisk-tisk, or shame on them. Instead of grieving, saying in our hearts, how sad that in our society these days, young people seem to have to get together sexually in order to prove their attractiveness to one another, that there is not just the loss of modesty, but the loss of a covenantal relationship of marriage whereby families are secured, whereby children are made safe, whereby there's a generation that would know that somehow I am treasured for who I am, not what I look like or how much I can satisfy another person. How do I know that? I mean, everybody else, I'm told the population, even among Christians, doesn't seem to object so much anymore to sexual activity outside of marriage because God says this is something special and beautiful and wonderful for those who are in marriage. And if you don't believe it, just recognize this. God said so. And to believe and act upon what he says is to be wiser than everyone else. How can I prove it? Well, it's God who said it. And he makes wise the simple. Even when we can't explain it all, when we can't prove it all, in business we don't know outcomes, we see things that might not be as we think they are, we recognize we put ourselves, why would we put ourselves at risk? Because it's absolutely the wisest thing we can do to follow the Word of God. He makes wise the simple as we follow His Word. Verse 8, the precepts of the Lord are right, rejoicing the heart. Lord, I don't know if I can ever laugh again. I don't know if I will ever know joy again. I have been so

0: crushed by this hurt to myself or my family, whatever. I don't know. And to believe that what God is saying in his word is, but I will be with you. I will never leave you or forsake you. And when we recognize God is working all things together for good, that he is making promises to his people of the glory that will come for those who even grow through hard things with faithfulness to him, that we can know joy everlasting because his word says so. And we trust it because it's a reflection of his character and of his care. The commandment of the Lord is pure, enlightening the eyes. I don't understand why this has happened. I don't understand what I am to do next. I don't know how I should advise my children. But what do we do when we have those difficult and hard decisions? We study God's word. We get apart and we read and we have him minister to us by his Holy Spirit and we pray. Why do we do that? Because we profoundly believe that in this word, God is communicating his character and care to us so that when we are in need, we would know what he intends, that our eyes would be enlightened to the path that he has for us that is the right and the good path. Some of you have teased me a bit because you've started reading in some of the things that I have written. As my son was climbing a mountain recently, you all remembered an account that I gave of a mountain climb some years ago. I and a friend were climbing a mountain in Colorado that was approaching about 14,000 feet. We started out on a clear day. And as we reached the summit, the clouds came in behind and below us on the mountain. So as we started to descend, we descended into clouds that became the densest fog I have ever been in. All the landmarks that I knew so well that I'd been through, I could not see a one. I could hardly see my hand in front of my face. Well, you say, well, no big problem. I mean, the way you get down is you just go down. I mean, it's a mountain after you. Just go down. The trouble was when we just went down, we came to a cliff that seemed to be hundreds and hundreds of feet high. So we traversed the other way and we came to a glacier that we could not cross. We were stuck on the side of a mountain. And the only way that we could get down was by going back up to the summit in the thin oxygen. But now it was raining as we were wearing summer clothes. And as we got close to the summit again, it wasn't raining, it was snowing. Thin oxygen, exhausted. We went back up, back down the other side, hoping it was the other side, because you can't see in that fog. And then after hours of walking, came across the path. And suddenly we say, we so appreciate the character of the people who have laid a safe path. We so appreciate the care of people who long ago made a path for us. This is something that we deeply want to be on, this path to safety. When you recognize what God is saying in his word is, I am providing for you a representation of my character and care that is the safe path for life. We are not saying, I'm going to stay on this path because I'm a goody two-shoes and I don't want God to hurt me. I'm on the path because the God who has loved me enough to, out of all creation, give me the law and the way that is glorious and good is the path that I want to be on.
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7: Hi, Kevin McCullough. You hear me talking about the amazing work of Prison Fellowship and Angel Tree. And all this week, I've been inviting you to join us on this brand new effort that helps our friends at Prison Fellowship put children of prisoners in a Christian camp this summer called Angel Tree Camp. And I have an ambitious goal, 162 kids, boys and girls, deserving this camp this summer by giving at thatkevinshow.com. Some of you may, though, be asking, why should I dig into my budget to help a boy or girl that I will likely never meet? Well, we asked that question of Diana, who's the director of an Angel Tree camp in the state of Oklahoma. Take a listen.
8: Well, first of all, you may actually meet them in the future and you don't even realize it because you're setting up kids for a successful future by investing in them, that they are breaking the cycle within those families and they have a hope. You're investing in kids, breaking the chain, breaking that cycle of reincarceration, of kids growing up and being like their parents.
7: And that is just part of what they of what you're doing with your gift, because your gift puts them in a Christian environment where at first they're a little suspicious of everyone around them. They don't trust them. They don't know if anybody else has a parent that's in prison until they start getting to know them. And then they understand that every kid that's there is just like them and they're safe and their hearts open and the gospel pours in and their lives change. Friends, it's such a powerful thing. And the incarcerated parent had to go through a Bible study program in order to nominate them for the scholarship. That's why they deserve this week of Christian camp. Will you help us? One gift of $200 or four gifts of $50 will help make way for a child to get there. 888-206-2794, 888-206-2794, or thatkevinshow.com and click the banner at the top of the page.
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4: The Bible is truly the open door, literally the open door to life. The Bible tells you and me about our destiny. It tells us about God, about ourselves, about others. It teaches us about everything from relationships to our career, emotions. Everything is in God's Word. So today, we're going to talk about the door that we're opening as we read through the chronological Bible. If you've not done that yet, if you're not involved in it yet, you can pick a chronological Bible up and read through it, because the Bible in one sentence is about Jesus. Let me say that again. The Bible is about the Son of God. Everything in this book points to Jesus. The Old Testament is the New Testament concealed. The New Testament is the Old Testament revealed. Today, I thought about talking about the most read verse in Scripture. I'm going to talk about that verse that more people have read than any other verse of Scripture. I would say people have read this text more than any text in the history of literature. I mean, how many people have said, okay, I'm going to read through the Bible? And we start in the book of Genesis, and then after a while, we get all caught up in the begats and the begots, and it begins to read like a Hebrew telephone directory, and we're like, I'm done. I tried it, and I don't understand it, so I'm done with the Bible. Well, everyone who's ever tried to read the Bible, at least you've gotten to Genesis chapter 1, verse 1. And that is what we're going to talk about, because that verse, that text, listen to me now, is the key to the entire Bible. Let me say it again. Genesis chapter 1, verse 1 is the foundation of the entire Bible. Sounds sort of, you know, straightforward, you might think. That sounds theologically benign. No big deal. In the beginning, God. In the beginning, God. God, Elohim. It's a plural noun. It refers to the Godhead, the Father, the Son, and the Holy Spirit. Isn't it incredible that Jesus is mentioned in the first verse of the Bible? Later on, the Bible says, when talking about God making man, let us make man in our image. Again, the plural, the Father, the Son, and the Holy Spirit, three in one, one in three. There's no way our little pea brains can understand the power of the Trinity. I was talking to a friend of mine a couple of weeks ago who's an agnostic. And he said, Ed, just prove God. I said, I can't prove God. I said, I can't. I said, God's above proof. I said, you can't prove there is no God. So see, God's above that. Now, I'm not saying that there are no evidences for God. Obviously, there are evidences. We don't, though, prove God. It's like we discovered these scientific laws, laws of nature, laws of physics. Scientists don't create them. To just discover them. Sometimes people get all hung up about science. Does science and the Bible go hand in hand? The Bible doesn't need science to prop it up. Science is playing catch up with God. So true Bible and true science always complement one another. We have to understand, though, God was there, is there, will be there forever and ever. So in the beginning, God, the beginner of the beginning, the unmade maker, God. So the writer is going like, okay, here's God. And God simply opens the door and he begins to reveal himself to us. So that's a dynamic, isn't it? Introduction. But notice something else I want you to see in this first verse. Look at the dynamic construction of the deal. The Bible says again, Genesis chapter 1, verse 1. In the beginning, God created the heavens and the earth. This word created is the Hebrew word bara. It's only referred to in terms of God. God is creating out of nothing. When I create, or when you create, we have to have something, right, to utilize, some tools, some materials to create. Well, in the beginning, God created out of nothing. And this word is ex nihilo, which means out of nothing. Seven times in the book of Genesis. God said, God said, God said, God said, God said, God spoke the world into existence. No one understands that. You can't explain that. It's not like you can go, wow, okay. But we know that God's word is so powerful. Think about this. That he spoke this creation into existence. And we have an opportunity, do we not? To read his written word. Jesus was even called the Word. In the book of John, the Word became flesh, God's Word. The book of 1 Timothy says that God's Word is breathed. It's literally the breath of God. In the original language, it's theopneustos. He breathed his word on numerous writers of scripture as they penned this holy book. But the whole thing hinges, I'm telling you now, the whole thing hinges on this text. Your life and mine hinges on this text. Because it's either design or accident. It's either by random choice or it's intentional. That's the issue. It's not when God created the world in 7 days, are those seven literal 24-hour days or are they 24 billion years? You can chase that rabbit all day long. The net effect at the end of the day, at the end of the day, it is creation or we're just kind of an accident. It's either by design or by accident. So if it is by design, stay with me now. If it's by design, I'm made in the image of God. I just quoted Genesis chapter 1, verse 26. I have a purpose, a plan. There's power. And there's eternity. There's a heaven to gain and a hell to shun. There's real meaning in my life. I'm one of a kind. I am unique. After all, I have a green jacket on. And I like green. I don't care if you don't like it. I just like it. I'm unique. But if I'm an accident, if I'm a product of bioptic soup, well, I've heard some people say that, some evolutionists say that, we're just from bioptic soup. I go, stop. Who made the gumbo? Because if we're here by chance, we're pretty much going to act like animals. We're just amped up algae. We're spawning salmon. We're dogs in heat. We're here, if we're here just by chance, to fornicate, recreate, and then we finally disintegrate. And as we look at our culture, we see people acting like animals. The reason? They've been taught by Dr. Fuzzy Face for decades. You are an animal. Because all of the Dr. Fuzzy Faces, they buy into Darwinism. And Charles Darwin was a card-carrying racist. I hope you know that. Do any research on him. And they just teach it, the theory of evolution, as fact. It's not fact. I mean, there are a lot of problems with evolution, the transmigration of the species, ? The second law of thermodynamics, ? The morality question. I could go on and on, but I'm not here to do some scientific lecture on creation versus evolution. But what I'm here to tell you is God made you. God made the world. And it doesn't take someone really bright to discover that. In fact, we have to learn to be an evolutionist. We're born with this eternity, the Bible says in the book of Ecclesiastes, set in our heart. Look what Dr. Paul Dottie said from Harvard University. Our bodies are made up of 30 trillion cells. Every one of those cells are more complicated than New York City, and hopefully they're in much better shape than New York City. Sir Frederick Hoyle, an expert on the origin of the universe, writes, believing life could result from chance is like believing a tornado could sweep through a junkyard and the winds accidentally assemble a fully functioning Boeing 747.
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4: People that turn their backs on creation, on design, have a vested interest in keeping God out of their stuff. The Bible says in the book of Proverbs, a fool says there is no God. The word fool is not an intellectual term. It's a behavioral term. People really don't have any intellectual problems with what I'm talking about. They have behavioral problems on what I'm talking about. We don't want God in our stuff, man. We don't want him there. So we just have a vested interest in keeping him away. It's a worldview situation. Creation, or we're here by accident. When our worldview is inverted, things definitely get perverted, don't they? Think about it. I've written down some things. When a man pretends to be a woman, we're supposed to play make-believe with him. Perverted. We can't lie to Congress, but Congress can lie to us to make us lie. Perverted. We can kill developing babies, that's okay, but we have to protect the eggs of sea turtles. Pro athletes and actors and actresses, some of the most immoral people in the world, lecture us about morality? Everything's inverted. Oh, Marxism is so sexy now, but Marxism has murdered 110 million people. We talk about freedom of speech and everything is cool and everything is fine, yet at every turn, certain groups are censoring us. They talk about tolerance, and they're tolerant if you talk their language. But the moment you step up and stand up, especially for the things of God, for absolute truth, boom, you're censored. It's more beneficial in our culture to have a baby out of wedlock and marry the government than it is to get married. And blame is better today than responsibility. So we have to see the implications, friends, of this situation. Do you understand what I'm saying to you? Like if it's design, if I'm created, if God spoke it into existence, I'm going to behave and live one way. I'm going to see the world one way. But if I go, you know what, I'm going to reject that, and I go the other way, then after a while, we go down the proverbial rabbit hole of rebellion and absurdity. And that's what we're seeing in real time right now. Let me go back to the creation. Genesis chapter 1, verse 2. I think this is a very fascinating text. So God is, you know, he's creating, and it says in verse 2 of Genesis chapter 1, now the earth was formless and empty. Darkness was over the surface of the deep, and the Spirit of God was hovering over the waters, and God began to do his work in his creation. That was God's first creation. Well, the first creation and the first Adam had some trouble, didn't they? Because I want to address the diabolical destruction. Man and woman had an open door policy with God. God made them in his image and everything was flowing. God said, though, don't touch the fruit on the tree in the middle of the garden. So to give you the cliff notes, Adam and Eve tried to find their own door to God. And the Bible called this behavior sin. I think it's humorous. It's kind of an aside in your readings. When man sinned, they played a couple of games. Number one, they played a cosmic game of hide and seek. And then they played the blame game. Adam blamed Eve, and Eve blamed Adam. Then they blamed the serpent, and he didn't have a leg to stand on. So the blame game has been in effect for a long, long time. Sin literally slammed the door shut. Slammed the door in God's face. A barrier now. And this is set up in the book of Genesis. In all of our readings, we're going to see this foreshadowing. A barrier between God and man. God saw this door dilemma, and he could have said, you know what? I'm done. For eternity, I'm going to shut you out. But notice this. God created you and me. And because of that, think about this, we have a responsibility to God. We're obligated to God, but also, and I don't mean to speak out of turn, God is obligated to us. Now, obviously, it's our choice. Just like God had a freedom of choice to create or not, this door dilemma, though, was serious. And all creation held its breath to see what was God going to do about this door dilemma. And then we see a picture of the door. As we've read, because of sin, God kicked Adam and Eve out of the garden, and he placed a couple of angels at the door of the eastern entrance to the garden. And these angels represent grace and mercy. Huh. Foreshadowing. And then we have, from Adam and Eve, we have Cain and Abel. The first homicide was committed over a tithe. So it started getting crazy, didn't it? And then it started getting so crazy, God said, I'm going to destroy the earth. Yet he spared Noah and his family. And then because of that, you have characters like Abraham, the father of our faith. God initiated a covenant with him. And then you have Lot. I mean, Lot was definitely wheels off. His whole scenario with Sodom and Gomorrah. So you have the sinfulness of man. You see, though, God picturing and talking about the door. And then after that, God set up worship, the tabernacle, and it was all about the door to the Holy of Holies. So we're going to see this in our reading, the foreshadowing, the door, the door, the door. Then Jesus announced during his 36-month public ministry in John chapter 10, verse 9, he said, I am the door. If anyone enters by me, he'll be saved. He'll go in and out and find pasture. How incredible is God? So the door was open. Man sinned and slammed the door shut. God began to foreshadow the door as he progressively revealed himself to people. Then we have Jesus saying, I am the door. And then in Revelation chapter 3, Jesus said, behold, I stand at the door and knock. If you open the door, Jesus said, I'll come into you. It was God's choice, his initiative, his will to do all of this. We're made in his image. We have a will. We either open the door and invite Christ in or not. God wants to create in your life a new creation. In the first creation, the first Adam messed up. But in this new creation, 2 Corinthians chapter 5, verse 17 tells us, therefore, if anyone is in Christ, he is a new creation. Old things have passed away. Behold, all things have become new. The first Adam messed up the first creation. The second Adam, Jesus, is all about the new creation. If you're away from Christ, your life is empty and void, and the Spirit of God is moving over your life. All you have to do is open the door of your heart, and Christ will come in, and you will be, my friend, a new creation.
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10: This is Olga Herman with Daily Minute Prayer. One morning as I was waking up, I heard the voice of the Lord say, "I need you," with an urgency. The prophet Isaiah also heard the voice of the Lord saying, "Whom shall I send, and who will go for us?" Isaiah answered, "Here am I, send me." Help us, Lord, to be like Isaiah and say to you, "Send me, Lord," so those who need will hear the good report of who you really are. As God's people, we are chosen vessels, not because we are great, but because you are, and have already placed your plan and purpose in us before we were even born. So, Lord Jesus, we ask your forgiveness for being lazy or proud, refusing to do your will to fulfill that purpose, instead of caring about our own personal comfort and pleasures. Help us, Lord, to carry out your plans when we hear your call, that you need us, and make us ready and able to come running. Thank you, our King. Lord Jesus, our God. Amen.
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14: Sometimes there's a tension between the
15: blessings of them.
14: Yes, yes.
15: That the healing was the offer of graciousness in spite of her condition, which was condemned by the law.
14: Yep.
15: Oh man, we may not get to where we want to get.
14: This is good.
15: So she's in a tension.
14: Yep.
15: Right? Mm-hmm. And there's a truth that has to free her.
14: Yes, yes.
15: Because she's in bondage to misunderstanding of the purpose of the law.
14: Oh.
15: And the prophets.
14: I was about to
15: the covenant.
14: Start running around in a circle. We're about to shout here. You know, because here it is, a person who's in exile, a person who's considered a disgrace.
15: She's in bondage.
14: Right? She's in bondage, disgrace.
15: Separated from the people.
14: Yes, couldn't interact, couldn't engage.
15: She couldn't touch anybody and they couldn't touch her because they'd become unclean.
14: Mm-hmm.
15: So there was something, there was a tension there, a tension between grace and truth, between law and grace. And she finds a reason to touch him. Because if she couldn't get past the Levitical law, which says he's unclean, right? Then she wouldn't have touched him. But she found a loophole.
14: Yes.
15: And it really wasn't a loophole, it was an invitation. So in her mind, I know the law says this, but the law also says, come.
14: Yes.
15: It invites me to a promise as she reaches out and she touches him.
14: Yes.
15: So truth is layered.
14: Yes.
15: Right? It has to be encountered at levels. So the truth that was at work healing her began with changing her understanding of the law.
14: Mm-hmm. Mm-hmm.
15: Now the law, which was condemning and separating her, became an invitation.
14: Yes, yes.
15: And so stepped up to the invitation and touched him, which means truth now invaded, and she began to see life and her situation through the reality through which God sees it, not just through which her humanity. Because humanity sees sin, it sees uncleanness. And the thing about it is, the law says if you are unclean and you touch someone, the reason why there was prohibition is because you would make them unclean.
14: Mm-hmm.
15: It would, uncleanness will flow through and out of you.
14: Yes.
15: And that's why God was holy and you were not allowed to step into his presence. There were spaces between you and the holiest of holies. There had to be a priest. It had to be mediated. Now, I got goosebumps. All of that is put aside now. Mm-hmm. And this is going on. Listen, this woman's thinking about this.
14: Yeah.
15: We can safely speculate here.
14: Yeah. Because if she was wealthy, it means she had to have some form of education. She had to be a person that was in the upper echelon of society. So she's familiar with the procedures and the ceremonies that the Jewish people did.
15: That's right. That's right.
14: And so I wrote down here as you were talking, the first chain God breaks is the one in your thinking.
15: Come on. Come on. And this is before she actually got healed.
14: Mm-hmm.
15: She got healed when she made the contact. But this was going on in her head as she was making her way towards Jesus.
14: Yes.
15: Right? Because she had to have a reason. She had to have something that motivated her to what she thought, step over boundaries.
14: To be in a crowd.
15: Come on. Come on.
14: Right, because if she's in a crowd, you have the possibility of not just touching Jesus, but all the individuals you could have the possibility of coming into counter with.
15: Yeah, yeah. And think about it. Not only could she not touch someone, but because she was unclean, she could not fully participate in worship.
14: Yep.
15: So 12 years of being alienated from God, from the community of worship. That means this woman has lived 12 years in bondage to isolation. Mm-hmm. And because she understood through her reality, all right, she would make somebody unclean. Mm-hmm. But now it changes her perspective on God.
14: Yeah.
15: Because God doesn't, the holy doesn't become unholy.
14: Yes.
15: Just because the unclean touches it.
14: Yep.
15: It's the other way around.
14: Yes.
15: When you, as unclean, touch the clean and the holy, what flows out from the holy comes into you. And now changes your disposition, changes your situation. Then she got healed in her mind because of a truth.
14: Yes.
15: Before she could get healed in her body. That'll preach.
14: Come on, somebody.
15: Come on.
14: Say that again, please. Please say that again.
15: She got healed in her mind.
14: Yep.
15: And this is why the Bible says you'll be transformed. The transformation takes place when the mind is renewed.
14: First chain that has to be broken.
15: Come on.
14: It's the way you think.
15: Boom. It's been a long time since we met.
14: I know. I missed this.
15: So Jesus, and she gets healed.
14: Yep.
15: All right. Even before they interact, right? Because she touches his virtue. And yeah, let's go back to her mind a little bit, because I'm just thinking, all right, the truth that she had been taught by experience and by society was that I'm a problem.
14: Mm-hmm.
15: I contaminate whatever I touch.
14: Mm-hmm.
15: But now the truth invades that erroneous thinking. And now all of a sudden, she feels, oh, wait a minute. No, I'm okay. I'm accepted by God.
14: Yes.
15: I'm not alienated.
14: Mm-hmm.
15: My uncleanness doesn't separate me. It gives cause for me to make contact.
14: Yes,
15: come into my situation.
14: Yes.
15: Holiness flows from him. I'm not worried about the unclean flowing from me.
14: Yes.
15: I want to touch the holiness. I want to finish in English here. The holiness comes into me and touches me. This is not simply a healing of her body, but it's a reversal of spiritual direction, because what she was taught separated her from God. Now this new information enters through this experience and it brings her closer to God. She steps into relationship with God. So God's holiness is contagious, not fragile.
14: Okay, we say it again.
15: God's holiness is contagious, not fragile.
14: One more time, please.
15: God's holiness is not fragile.
14: Yes.
15: It's contagious. It's contagious, not fragile.
14: Yes.
15: And I'm going to tell you, even as a Pentecostal, you know, early on, you know, God is holy and we're sinners and, you know, we've got to be separated and we've got to do all this stuff.
14: So we're just clean. And
15: come on.
14: Yeah.
15: In fact, I was talking to one pastor and it was hilarious. So he was trying to make sense of, you know, Christ and culture theology. And he said, but God, you know, can't look on sin. I said, well, where'd you get that? He said, well, remember, you know, when Jesus became sin, you know, he had to turn away because he couldn't look on sin. I said, well, then what was the devil doing gathering in the book of Job with the angels in a fallen state and having a conversation with God, if that was true? He said, oh, man. You're a pastor. Come on.
14: But even for Muslims, that is a tension where with Jesus, because God would not come down to interact with the unclean.
15: Come on.
14: And I was like, okay, then what God you serving? Because I know that my God is not limited to an unclean being. You know, the power of my God flows and whatnot. And so I wrote this down. It says, before she touched Jesus externally, she liberated herself internally.
15: Come on. That's it. That's it. She had to go through a
14: internal liberation.
15: Change.
14: Yeah.
15: Shift.
14: Yep.
15: That's the freedom. All right. Because remember, there were 10 lepers healed. Only one had a change of mind. And that change of mind was manifested when he came to Jesus and said, thank you.
14: Yes.
15: And Jesus said, where's the other nine? Those other nine can go off, get sick again and die.
14: Yes.
15: But this one, he had a very special and personal situation. And here's how I think of it, right? And this is, she gained relational confidence. Because the fact that she pointed to the covenant.
14: That's good.
15: The covenant was relational.
14: Yes.
15: Right? The law and its legality sort of separated her. But when she thought about covenant and promise, all of a sudden it shifted from confidence in herself, which she couldn't have because she was in violation of the law. She was unclean. But now that shifted because she could have confidence in the covenant.
14: Yeah.
15: She could have confidence in the promise.
14: Mm-hmm.
15: And that is relational confidence. That's why he said, come unto me, all ye that labor and are heavy laden. Mm-hmm. I'll give you rest. That's why he says, come boldly, confidently to the throne of grace, not judgment, right? That you may obtain mercy in the time of need. That's relational confidence. And that's what we come to God with. We come to God not in our own strength or our own righteousness, but the righteousness given to us by Jesus Christ. So that's why we can come boldly.
14: Yes. Yeah.
15: Oh, man.
14: Yes.
15: It's good preaching. Where are y'all? It's good preaching.
14: Pick a camera. Pick a camera.
15: Oh, man. And he says to her, notice what Jesus says to her. He says, daughter.
14: Yes.
15: Your faith has made you whole.
14: Yep.
15: He didn't say, well, you know, what? He asked who touched me because the virtue went out from him. But when he was facing the woman, relation stepped in again.
14: Yes.
15: And he called her daughter.
14: Yes.
15: Because they wouldn't have considered her a daughter.
14: Nope.
15: Because she was unclean.
14: Mm-hmm.
15: Daughter, your faith has made you well. And I love the King James language, whole.
14: Mm-hmm.
15: Because that's what it is deeply. It's wholeness. We are wounded and broken. So we're not whole. And that's why we're sick.
14: Yes.
15: That's why we're afflicted. So when we align with God's truth, we begin to see reality through his eyes, and it begins a process of healing us and making us whole.
14: Yes, that's good. That's good. That's good.
15: I tell you.
14: Yep. And that's why I love, you know, the statement, people know what they're doing is wrong until they are told what they're doing is wrong, right? So I'm doing what I'm doing. That's why, like I tell Rita, you know, Rita said, well, you did this. Well, I didn't know I did wrong.
15: Yeah.
14: Right? But now that you telling me, you're freeing me to make the adjustment.
15: Right.
14: And I change so that our environment can stay at a peaceful environment.
15: Yeah.
14: Right. And so that's what was going on here. It's like, okay, no, your thinking is wrong. And so I'm going to free you. So now this relationship can start taking off and going to another level.
15: Come on. Come on. With the law, there is the knowledge of sin.
14: Yes.
15: With grace, there's the door of repentance.
14: Yes.
15: Freedom and liberation.
14: Mm-hmm. That's good. That's good.
15: Let me just say this, because I jotted down these notes, right? The truth that healed her, because when we say every encounter that Jesus had with the person he healed, it was more than just a physical experience.
14: Yes.
15: It was more than methodology. There was something going on intellectually, emotionally, right? Beyond physical. So the truth that healed her was not that she was worthy. It was not that she followed the rules, because she was breaking the rules.
14: Mm-hmm.
15: It was not that she had perfect theology, right? The truth that was revealed to her and liberated her so that she could touch the hem of his garment in order to be healed, make the connection through relational confidence, right?
14: Yes.
15: Exercise relational confidence. Healing flows, listen to this, healing flows where trust meets truth. Got that? Healing flows where trust meets truth.
14: Yes.
15: Not where ritual permission is granted.
14: Yes.
15: But where trust meets truth.
14: Yes.
15: And that's why he's trying to get us to embrace the truth.
14: Yes.
15: Because once we do that, healing begins to flow. The truth about your circumstance, the truth about your failures, the truth about your sin, the truth about your relationship, the truth about your choices, the truth about your thinking, and on and on and on.
14: Mm-hmm.
15: Once you encounter truth, healing begins to flow into that situation. Oh, man.
14: And then what happens?
15: Hallelujah.
14: And then what happens?
15: Hallelujah.
14: Behavior changes.
15: Come on.
14: Right?
15: Start acting differently.
14: Start acting different. What did she do?
15: Come on.
14: She was able to walk with dignity. Right? Because now the truth is saying, no, you are worthy of dignity and respect to the point where I stopped what I was doing.
15: Yeah.
14: Right? To address you.
15: Yeah.
14: I couldn't come and go. I knew what happened.
15: Mm-hmm.
14: Right? This is Jesus, you know, and trying to, you know, talk, you know, say it in a certain way and no disrespect. But I'm imagining the story. I'm putting myself in a situation. I'm looking at Jesus.
15: Put yourself there.
14: He could have kept on going.
15: That's right.
14: But he stopped and acknowledged not the fact that it was somebody, what are you doing? You're dirty. Why are you touching me? No, but something happened.
15: Yeah.
14: In that moment, and it brought her some dignity and respect.
15: Come on.
14: And now she walks in a totally different mindset.
15: You got me thinking now. It's going,
14: boom, right?
15: He valued her.
14: Yes. Yes.
15: But here's the thing.
14: Mm-hmm.
15: He said he stopped. The context of the story, he was on his way to Jairus' house to heal Jairus' daughter.
16: Mm-hmm.
15: This woman was an interruption.
16: Yes.
15: And finally, the disciples come and say, hey, you need to get there. But then Jairus' daughter dies. Mm-hmm. It's like it was too late. So here he is allowing himself to be interrupted to meet one need.
16: Yes.
15: And it does not prohibit him from continuing to meet the other need.
14: Come on now.
15: No matter what condition that need that he was first called to was in.
16: Yes.
15: First he was sick. Now he's dead.
16: Yes. It's all right.
15: Come on. I was thinking about, and this is what we got to understand about God. And he does everything for a purpose, right? God waited until Abraham took the knife and put it to Isaac's throat to cut him.
16: Yes.
15: And then the ram in the bush came out. Sometimes it seems like we are on the edge.
16: Yes.
15: God is not showing up. And just before we get cut, he shows up.
16: Yes.
15: What's the song? He may not come when you want him, but he's always right on time.
16: Yes.
15: That's the God that we

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5: A point of faith, a point of contact.
6: Yes.
5: There was relational confidence that was displayed. And I reacted, right? And now if we can talk about that, because if humanity is asking the question, who touched me, and the entity already handled it.
6: Yes.
5: Like, okay.
6: Hey, say that again. Wait. Wait.
5: But we have to be careful because it's one, it's not two.
6: Yeah, I know.
5: All right, that's a little deep. All right, we're back up there. But he stops, and I love this. And he insists, because when he asked who touched me, he was insisting on a personal encounter.
6: Mm-hmm.
5: He could have just kept going.
6: Yeah.
5: Somebody touched me, wrote you an offer, and forgot it. But he stops because he wants that personal encounter. That's what Jesus is. Our personal Lord, personal Savior.
6: Yeah.
5: He wants us to encounter him, not through somebody else. He wants us to encounter him for ourselves.
6: Mm-hmm.
5: And that's the transformational moment. Wow. Wow.
6: Yeah.
5: Wow. Man, we're at the end.
6: I know. And
5: we're at the end.
6: As I'm looking through.
5: I got more stuff.
6: Because you had asked me earlier, the definition of freedom and ministering last week, talking about freedom is, alignment, right? Freedom for us is freedom is moving from something to someone.
5: Right. Say it again.
6: Freedom is moving from something
5: to someone. That's it.
6: Right? And that someone has the capacity to bring us in alignment.
5: Mm-hmm.
6: Right? So through Jesus Christ, life, death, the resurrection of Jesus Christ, we go into this place where now we're in alignment. Alignment, we're looking at our purpose, right? Agency and identity.
5: Yeah.
6: Right? Our being.
5: Purpose,
6: who we are. Agency and identity. Yes.
5: Now you make me reflect back on, if you continue in my word.
6: Mm-hmm.
5: You'll know the truth. Then are you my disciples indeed. And you'll know the truth.
6: Yes.
5: And the truth will set you free if you continue in my word. What's the purpose of the word of God? To bring you in alignment with the mind and will of God.
6: Yes.
5: So when you continue in the word brings you, if you're submitted to it, it'll bring your mind, in alignment with the mind and the will of God.
6: Mm-hmm.
5: And that leads to freedom.
6: And then I love your definition, because then not at least when we pray, it's the elevating of the mind and the will to be
5: in alignment.
6: Yes, with God. Because we often pray, and I'm like, okay, is this prayer in alignment with what God wants?
5: Yeah.
6: Right? And we can sometimes be in tension with what God wants and what we want. And they say, no, come into alignment, because whatever I want is much better.
5: See, and these are the questions that I get from people, relationships that call me. And say, Pastor, I'm facing this situation. Where would Jesus stand on this? What are they asking?
6: Mm-hmm.
5: They want to know where he would stand so they can align themselves with him.
6: Yep.
5: In fact, this question was about, I won't go there because then it'll open up another conversation and we're out of time. But on a day-to-day basis, we are encountering things that raise the question, what's God's position on this issue? Right? Because I want to make sure I'm in alignment with him. And that's a person who is free.
6: Mm-hmm.
5: Free from their own opinions, free from the culture, in submission to God. They want to know where God stands on it so they can line up with him, and that they walk in freedom.
6: Yeah.
5: Amen. It's been great.
6: It's good.
5: It's been great.
6: Before I hand it over to you, close with this statement, and I thought about the woman, and I wrote this down. Freedom belongs to those who are willing to push past public opinion, self-imposed opinion, ego, to reach for true ultimate faith.
5: You know you got to say that again. Take your time. Come on, preacher.
6: Freedom belongs to those who are willing to push past
5: public opinion,
6: personal opinion,
5: ego,
6: to reach for ultimate truth.
5: Come on. Internal and external forces at work, and you push beyond them.
6: Yeah.
5: Wow. Well, look, I hope that you've been blessed by this conversation this morning. And there's so much more we can unpack just from this, story about the woman with the issue of blood. And it goes to show you how the scripture is layered. And you have to peel it back, examining the context.

0: context, asking the questions, and revelation comes, and you get a chance for the Holy Spirit to open the eyes of your understanding. This is so, so important. Your relationship with Scripture influences your relationship with God. But let me say carefully, as long as Jesus is the lens through which you see that Scripture.
1: Amen. Amen. Please,
0: because you can go into the Old Testament, pull something out, and it is not Jesus.
1: Mm-hmm.
0: All right? So you have to make sure Jesus is that lens. We hope you've been blessed by this morning, and we're going to go and have a word of prayer.
1: Yep.
0: Have a word of prayer. Before I do that, all right, I opened my speech on MLK Day with a statement from Dr. Martin Luther King Jr. And it's a statement that he made that just, I mean, it has stayed with me deep in my heart. And this is what I said, that he said, there's nothing more dangerous than sincere ignorance and conscientious stupidity. We have a responsibility to be intelligent. And let me tell you, I've never seen this much sincere ignorance and conscientious stupidity in people who just don't want to think critically. And they allow whatever they hear to shape and fashion their mind without testing it, without questioning it. We have a responsibility to be intelligent. That's why Jesus said, continue in my word. If you continue in my word, because the word does what? It changes the way you think, the way you process information, and thereby the conclusions that you come up with. The word of God, the lens is Jesus. Let's pray. Father, thank you for safety and protection during a day like today when storm hits us and there are those who don't even have shelter, may not have food. We pray for those who are in situations of need today, that you will, through the goodness of human beings, becoming your hands, your eyes, your heart, your mind, your mouth, your provision for them, wherever they are, through systems of government that understand the responsibility to reach out to the most vulnerable in society, what Jesus called the least of these. And for those of us who do have shelter, do have warmth, that we may have an attitude of gratitude, saying thank you for your provision. Thank you for your protection. Thank you for your guidance and your care. Father, we come to you with the same relational confidence that the woman with the issue of blood came with. Touch covenant, the new covenant, beyond the works of the law, but in the grace and truth of Jesus Christ. Bless us as we go our way. Protect us as we go through this week until we join again as a family of faith, as a spiritual house that honors your name. We pray this in the name of Jesus. Amen.
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5: Hi, Kevin McCullough. You hear me talking about Project Angel Tree's Angel Tree Camp and the good that it does for kids? Let me just share a quick reminder that we've just kicked off this Angel Tree Camping effort to try to get kids that would not have the chance otherwise to be at an Angel Tree Camp this summer and to learn about Jesus, probably for the first time. Our friends at Prison Fellowship are the ones that are doing this, and we're doing it for children whose parents are incarcerated and through no fault of the child at all, have found themselves living in a very hard situation, oftentimes with relatives that don't really care if they live or die. But the parents have gone through the entire Angel Tree program in prison. They've gone through the Bible program, and they've nominated their kids to be a scholarship potential for an Angel Tree camp. And it makes such a huge difference in the life of these children.
1: We wake up, we have breakfast, and then we usually play some games. And then if you're older, we might have like a Bible study before worship. We worship till lunch, and it's a blast, you know. 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After lunch, we didn't have like free time. We do crafts, we go swimming, we do all that stuff, all that fun stuff. I mean, I love camp. That's why I want to keep coming back.
5: That's a young man by the name of Delton who has been to camp multiple times. 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And now he is making a difference, in that camp himself. 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
13: It says, now when they, the Sanhedrin and the religious leaders, when they saw the boldness of Peter and John and perceived that they were unlearned and ignorant men, they marveled and they took knowledge of them that they had been with Jesus. Don't you love? I love that verse for so many reasons.
14: Pastor Breadmatter encouraging believers to continue standing courageously for the gospel.
13: This is a time for you to be bold, like Peter of Acts chapter 4, who's filled with the Spirit, and point people to Jesus.
14: After healing a crippled man and preaching about Jesus, Peter and John were brought before the intimidating religious leaders, the same ones that had condemned Jesus to death. As Peter bravely declared salvation can only come through Jesus, Pastor Breadmatter takes note of how the demonstration of such a bold witness is one for all believers to follow from today's word.
13: In Acts chapter 4, you kind of need to know the setup because it's sort of a response to what happened in chapter 3. But we saw the man that was crippled sitting there at the gate beautiful. As you go into the temple, they'd pass this guy crying out for alms, alms for the poor. Peter and John went up to the temple to pray. And on the way, they saw this crippled man who was crying out for alms. And Peter stopped and looked at him and he said, "Look at us." And the man looked at him expecting to get some money from Peter and John. But Peter and John said, "Silver and gold have I none. But such as I have, give unto thee. In the name of Jesus Christ of Nazareth, rise up and walk." And Peter reaches with his right hand and pulls this guy up from his crippled condition, crippled from his mother's womb. And the man stands up. And then he starts walking. And everybody wondered, the story says, because they knew the guy was crippled. They'd seen him there for 40 years, sitting at the same gate day after day. And now he's walking? Some gave glory to God. But there were others who saw what was going on here, and they were grieved. Why are they grieved? Well, that's where chapter 4 picks up. Let's look at verse 1 of chapter 4. "As they spake unto the people, the priests and the captain of the temple and the Sadducees came upon them, being grieved that they taught the people and preached through Jesus the resurrection from the dead. And they laid hands on them and put them in hold unto the next day, for it was now eventide." These first three verses kind of set up the story where the main group here are the Sadducees. Now, when Jesus walked on the earth and was ministering, his primary group that didn't like him was the Pharisees. Remember, the Pharisees were keepers of the law, legalists. But in this case, it seems like the Sadducees are now at the leadership of this. Now, the Sadducees didn't give Jesus as much trouble as he was walking on the earth. And here's the reason why. They're the liberal theologians, if you would, the Sadducees. Anyway, in this story, the Sadducees are grieved. And why? It says, because Peter and John and those guys taught the people and preached through Jesus the resurrection from the dead. They laid hands on him, grabbed him, and dragged him, threw him in jail. So Peter and John are in jail overnight. And the next morning, they're forced to sort of stand before this trial of these Sadducees, but also the exact same people that condemned Jesus to death. Well, the story goes on in verse 4. It says, "Howbeit, many of them which heard the word believed, and the number of the men was about 5,000. So even though Peter and John get thrown into jail that night, people are being saved. We went from, in Acts chapter 2, 3,000 people were saved. Now the group is up to 5,000, it says here. And it says here in verse 5, "And it came to pass on the morrow that their rulers and elders and scribes and Annas, the high priest, and Caiaphas, and John," not John the apostle, different John, "and Alexander, and as many as were of the kindred of the high priest were gathered together at Jerusalem," here in this particular trial of Peter and John. And in verse 7 it says, "And when they had set them in the midst, they asked, by what power or by what name have you done this miracle?" Now, these religious guys are doing something that is actually biblical, if you would. Because in the books of Moses, the Torah, the law, it says that you're to try those people that are doing miracles and make sure they're not doing it in any other name than that of Jehovah, the God of Moses there at the burning bush, the God of Abraham, Isaac, and Jacob. Then the law of Moses said you're to take those guys and stone them to death. That's what's going on here. They're just trying to figure out a way to get these guys in trouble. "So by what name," they said, "have you done this?" Well, I love this, verse 8. It says, "Then Peter, filled with the Holy Ghost, said unto them, you rulers of the people and elders of Israel, if we this day be examined of the good deed done to the impotent man, by what means he is made whole, be it known to you all and to all the people of Israel that by the name of Jesus Christ of Nazareth, whom you crucified, whom God raised from the dead, even by him doth this man stand here before you whole. I love it. They're thinking, ha-ha, we've got him, because he said Jesus Christ of Nazareth, and that's not the name of Jehovah, so we're going to be able to stone him to death. But Peter goes on in verse 11, this is the stone which was set at naught of you builders, which has become the head of the corner. You know, they're saying, what name are you doing this? And he says, the name of Jesus Christ, which, by the way, is the chief cornerstone that you guys rejected, and it's the fulfillment of the Messiah. He's saying to these Jews, he's the Messiah, the cornerstone that you rejected. And now the problem begins here in verse 12. Peter says, after all of this, he says, neither is there salvation in any other, for there is none other name under heaven given among men whereby we must be saved. By what name do you do this? Name of Jesus Christ of Nazareth, whom you crucified, who's the chief cornerstone of the Old Testament. Okay? And by the way, this name, Jesus Christ, there's no salvation by any other name than that of Jesus Christ. I've marked this in my Bible because this is one of the things that, sadly, people today, we don't really acknowledge. In fact, the American church has gotten away from just Jesus is the only way, which is really sad. How did that happen? I think that there's a large group of evangelical Christians who don't even really necessarily know what true salvation is. There's people that call themselves Christians, but I'm not sure they know there's only one way to be a Christian, and that's through Jesus Christ. Jesus said it. I am the way, the truth, and the life. No man comes to the Father but by me. Jesus said that. Peter, hearing that in John chapter 14, now he's articulating it in Acts chapter 4 to the Sanhedrin, saying there's no other name under heaven given by which men can be saved than that of Jesus. There's no other name. That's what Peter says. Not Buddha, not Muhammad, not Krishna. Peter nails it when he says there's no other name under heaven by which men can be saved. The only other insult that comes close is to mention the name of Jesus, his holy name, the only begotten of God, in the same breath as Muhammad and Buddha and Krishna, like some of these New Agers. It's many paths. Why is that so offensive to us Christians? Or at least it should be. I'll tell you why. What do you think God thinks about when, if you kind of think about the thing, in the beginning, God created the heavens and the earth. And then he creates man in his own image, gives man free will. Man uses their free will and sins against God and ends up in a fallen, doomed state. But God so loved the world, he comes up with a plan to save doomed humanity from going to hell for eternity. God loved the world so much, he says, I don't want everybody to go to hell. In fact, the Bible says God would that none should perish. So God comes up with this plan of salvation, but it's a radical plan, because somewhere, I guess, in God's cosmos and universe, there's actually a requirement of sin. When sin happens, there's a penalty. And it turns out that that penalty is eternal death. Unless an innocent person is willing to die for those sins of someone else. So what happens? God becomes a man. Well, you know, the way the Bible puts it, God sent his only begotten son, who comes, lives the perfect life, and dies on the cross for the sins of the world. And you get a sense that this is heavy, that God's only begotten, who over and over the Bible says, this is his son whom he loves, his beloved son. And then God sends the son, he dies a torturous, brutal death, and now anybody who wants to be saved, they can be saved through him. But if you show up at the pearly gates and God is there and you stand before God and you say, hi, God, I just don't like to think that narrow through your son. I'd like to think there's other paths. So I chose other paths. What? You mean I gave my only begotten son as the way, the truth, the life? No man comes to the Father, which is right here in heaven, but by me, the Son of God. And you're saying, no, I'm going to do it through Buddha, Krishna. Do you see how offensive that is to God? If you think you're going to pull that off, I think someday you're going to stand ashamed before God at the great white throne judgment. See, this is something, you know, our culture doesn't really like the narrow path that Jesus laid out. You guys are so narrow. I always kind of crack up when people say, you Christians are narrow. And I say, yeah, that's right. You're getting it. Right. Jesus said that. Yes. Pope Francis said all religions are paths to God during a visit to Singapore in September of 2024. That's just not in line with the scriptures at all. When someone says all religions are the same, or their God is the same as our God, they know nothing about world religions. And the notion that all religions are equally valid is logically impossible. Do you understand that? How is it logically impossible? Well, think about it for a second. If you take that most loving and, you know, tolerant, all paths lead to heaven, many paths that lead. If you take that, then your logic goes like this. You're saying that all paths lead to the same place. So you're saying Christianity is one of those paths. Yes, I do believe that. Okay? So you're saying that Christianity is a true path? Yes. But Jesus, if it's a true path, Jesus said, I am the only way to heaven. No one comes to heaven but by me. So Jesus, by his declaration, says it's the only path. So how can it be one of the many paths if that path says it's the only way? Do you see the problem there? So you're in a predicament. You need to either reject Jesus's way and say, I don't believe it. I believe all the other paths that are kind of ridiculous. Or you choose to accept the work of Jesus, dying on the cross for the sins of the world, his resurrection, which he's the only one who proved his claims as a religious leader by dying and then raising up on the third day. And everybody saw it, and eyewitness accounts affirmed it by the hundreds. That's the one you can believe, or you can choose to reject that. But Peter's making it clear, there's no other name under heaven by which man can be saved. There's no logic that allows you to allow Christianity along with Buddhism and Hinduism and Baha'i or Jehovah's Witness or any of these others. There's no allowance for that. If you're going to either believe Jesus, you'll be saved. But if you reject Jesus as the way, the truth, and the life, then you're going to be crushed by the rock. That's what the Bible says. So it's kind of something I wonder. If you're a Christian, I wonder if you should perhaps be prepared to die for that affirmation. Brett, did you just say, I mean, I need to be ready to die for something? Yep. I think it's a big enough deal that for us to say what Peter's saying here, did you notice that Peter's willing to die here? He's talking to the same people that crucified Jesus, and he's getting in their face saying, you crucified Jesus, and by the way, Jesus is the only way. There's no other name under heaven by which men can be saved. Man, he's just laying it all out on the line here. Sadly, there's a lot of people that are making up their religious trajectory by themselves. That's a new religion I call God to me. God to me is more of a, well, I don't think like God is a man. I think it's a woman. And a God to me is not mad at the world, and he's not going to judge the world. He's loving. So he loves everybody. Everybody's going to make it to heaven. God to me, it's a dumb religion. It's only as big as your brain. But the Bible and the scriptures of the Word of God tells us the truth. Now, what's going to happen to Peter with this, all this, you know, kind of getting in their grill just a little bit? I think he's doing it powerfully, but this is going to get him into trouble. But check out what happens. Look at verse 13. It says, now when they, the Sanhedrin and the religious leaders, when they saw the boldness of Peter and John and perceived that they were unlearned and ignorant men, they marveled and they took knowledge of them that they had been with Jesus. Don't you love, I love that verse for so many reasons. First of all, you always love it when the high and mighty are a little bit stumped. You know, these are the brainiacs of the day. The smartest people lived in Jerusalem. And they knew it. They were the Sanhedrin. If you're part of the Sadducees or the Pharisees or the Sanhedrin, you're like the pipe-puffing, cardigan-sweater-wearing intellectuals pontificating in Jerusalem about all these things. That's who these guys were. They were the smarty pants. Now, who were Peter and John? They were fishermen from Galilee. And we got to remember this. I've told you about some of Josephus's writings and others where they talk about how Galileans, they were sort of the equivalent of what we might call hillbillies. Even their dialect gave them away. Remember when Peter was there warming himself and the little girl says, he's one of them. He was one of the disciples. And Peter says, I am not blankety blank blank. He's cussing out this little girl. That's the Peter of a few months ago. Now we have this bold Peter is on, what a different thing. But that was before he was filled with the Spirit. And what did he do? He denied Jesus three times. But one of the things that they said of him, hey, he's a Galilean. His speech betrays him. What did a Galilean sound like? Well, to you and me, it'd be sound like, tell you what, darn tootin', pertin' ear. That's what we're going to do. You tell you what. Like it was total Hickville. That's the way they thought of Galileans. They were dumb. Well, it says right here. They marveled that they were unlearned and ignorant men. I remember when I was a kid, I was listening to the Bible teaching radio on one of our local stations when I was a kid, and this guy gets on, dearly beloved, turn to Matthew chapter 5. And I'm like, who is this guy? What a weirdo. Because his accent. I think, whatever. And I listened to him for a little while as a teenager. I'm like, okay, yeah, click. I turned him off. Well, a few years later, I was in an old bookstore, and I found this really cool commentary set that I was going to buy, and it was called Through the Bible by Dr. J. Vernon McGee. And I thought, oh man, this guy. And I read Dr. J. Vernon McGee, and I thought, what a great scholar. And to this day, it's one of my favorite Bible commentaries. I love Dr. J. Vernon McGee. I pictured the guy, you know, one of the intellectual, maybe with a little British accent, you know, turn in your Bibles to chapter, you know, whatever. Intellectual, cheerio, you know, whatever. But what's funny is I was loving this commentary. And then I turned on the radio again, and they said, now through the Bible with Dr. J. Vernon McGee. And I'm like, oh, great, here he is. And he's like, dearly beloved, turn in your Bible. I'm like, what? It was the same guy. Same guy. I love that. And, you know, now if you know, you know. His voice is endearing now. Of course, he's been in heaven for, what, 30 years now? 40 years? He's been in heaven for a long time, and he's still preaching on the radio. Now, the reason I say that is, you know, that's kind of what's going on here. The intellectuals are looking down their pious noses at these guys and marveling. Wow, these are the unlearned is a nice way of saying stupid. Ignorant, well, the word ignorant in the Latin is ignoramus. That's what they're saying. They're marveling. They're stupid and ignoramuses. That's what they're saying. That's how disrespectful they are of Peter. But they can't get by it. They can't get away with it. What do they say? They marvel that they're unlearned and ignorant men, but took knowledge of them that they had been with Jesus. Man, that's the key. I don't care who you are. You might be as dumb as a brick, as most of us. But if you spend time with Jesus, that ups your game. Suddenly that gives you some authority. It actually gives your life meaning, and it actually makes what you're saying and talking about matter. That's what happens. See, the Peter of the gospel message, he was always putting his foot in his mouth, saying stupid stuff, doing stupid things. But now we see this guy who's saying powerful things, and he's shaking up the smartest guys in the building. And it's this guy who's unlearned and ignorant. I love this. What a beautiful picture of you and me. The Lord wants to use you no matter who you are, even if you're not as smart as person. But I don't know all the gospel. I don't know how to preach like that. Well, read the Bible enough, and pretty soon the Lord will start by the Spirit speaking through you like it does Peter. I don't know, Brett. I think I'll never be as smart as Peter. Maybe not. But some of you fall into the next category. And that's the final verse of our lesson here. Check out verse 14. Then they turn from Peter, and it says, verse 14, and beholding the man which was healed standing with them, they could say nothing against it. What shut the mouths of this Sanhedrin where they couldn't say another word? It wasn't even Peter's powerful Holy Spirit words. It was the dude that was once crippled for 40 years sitting at the temple gate beautiful, and now he's just standing there listening to this. Like, I want to check out this DVD because it just cracks me up. Here's Peter. You crucified God. Ah, and then this guy standing over here. But there's nothing they could say about him because he was once crippled, but now he's just standing there. Just some of you, that's all you need to do. Some of you were alcoholics and you were ragers and your life was a mess and your marriages were failing and your job was being in trouble. But guess what? Christ found you. You were lost, but you've been found. Amazing grace, how sweet the sound that saved a wretch just like you. And one of the greatest things you have going for you is all you got to do is just stand there and people go, man, what happened? What's the deal? And all you have to do is point back to Jesus. It's Christ who saved me. It's Christ who got me. You know, we've got people that were once in prison. Drug dealers did some hard time in prison. Now there's one of our pastors at church here. What a testimony that the Lord does. We've had people that were depressed, deeply depressed and suicidal, even attempted suicide, but came out and found Jesus, and the Lord has changed their lives radically. Like story after story, people who were once lost, once blind, but now they see. Like that Amazing Grace song really is many people's story because Jesus changes our lives. Not only does he save us, but he changes us. And some of you might not be sitting on a stool teaching a bunch of people the Bible and stuff like that. That is fun. I have to admit, I like sharing the Bible with people. But some of you don't even have to open your mouth. You just gotta say, look what the Lord's done in my life. And nobody can say anything about that. They might have their intellectual arguments, but guess what? They're not gonna be able to refute what God has done in your life. I'd like to conclude with this. Be bold. Let's get back to that proverb scripture. Remember, the wicked flee when no one's pursuing, but the righteous are as bold as a lion. I want to challenge Christians, be filled with the Spirit. Today, more than ever, the Lord said through Peter in Acts chapter 2, in the last days, I will pour out my Spirit upon all men. That's us. I think we're living in the last days. This is a time for you to be bold, not quiet, you know, cowering, shaking in your tennies, like Peter of John chapter 20, but Peter of Acts chapter 4, who's filled with the Spirit. Oh, we need you to... How do you get the Spirit? We talked about, you know, you fathers know, being evil, know how to give good gifts to your children. How much more will the Father, which is in heaven, give the Holy Ghost to them that ask? Just ask, Lord, fill me with your Spirit like he did Peter. And let me speak the words of power and words of life and point people to Jesus. Pray for that. Be bold. Don't be the weirdo that's running when nobody's chasing you. We're in a time where we can talk, even though people threaten us today. We're still in a pretty safe place where we can share the gospel of Jesus. And I hope you do that. Lastly, if you're not saved, if you haven't accepted and been broken before the stone, the rock, Jesus, and said, I am a sinner and I know that I need you to be my savior. If you've not done that, this is a great time to accept Christ and be saved. You just repent and say, what is repentance? I acknowledge that I'm a sinner, that I've done stuff that's contrary to what God wants me to do. And the penalty of that is death. But if you repent and say, I accept Jesus who died on the cross in my place, rose from the grave, and I confess and believe that, the Bible says you'll be saved. And guess what? He becomes your precious cornerstone that you can build your life on. And then you become part of the church. And more than that, you'll be saved. It doesn't mean your life's going to be perfect or rosy or you won't go through troubles. It just means you're saved and you're headed for heaven, which will be perfect and will be wonderful. You need to be born again. You need to be saved. You were born in sin and death, but accepting Christ is where you have new life through Jesus. There's no other name under heaven where a person can be saved than Jesus Christ.
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13: I'd like to invite anybody who'd like to accept Christ. Maybe there's a couple people who've never really accepted Jesus. Maybe you've never really heard the gospel presentation, and that's really what it is. You're a sinner, doomed. But God loved you so much that he sent his only begotten son to die on the cross for your sins. And if you accept that free gift of salvation and believe in your heart that he died, that he rose again, guess what? You will be saved. That's what the Bible says. I'd like to pray that prayer of confession with you today. Dear Father in heaven, I believe in your son Jesus, that he died on the cross for my sins, that he rose up from the grave, and that I'm forgiven. Help me to walk with you. Thank you for saving me. In the name of Jesus Christ. Amen. Lord, as these confessions have been made, I pray that you'd bless these folks as they just express that bit of faith even right now. You tell us, Lord, we just need a little tiny speck of faith to move a mountain. And our sin was a big mountain, but you moved it. You moved our sin and you've taken the burden off our shoulders. I pray that they would know their sins are forgiven. I pray that they just sense your love and your goodness. May they grow to know you more. May they be connected with other good Christian people who can really strengthen their faith. But Lord, just bless them, I pray. And may we all rejoice that we get to be connected to the rock of our salvation, the cornerstone, the chief cornerstone. Use us, Lord, as part of your building and help us to be blessed as we, even as we go through difficult times and tough things in life, but having that hope of heaven, Lord, we're thankful for that. Blessed as we, even as we go through difficult times and tough things in life, but having that hope of heaven, Lord, we're thankful for that. Thanking you and rejoicing you in Jesus' name. Amen.
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15: We've got a heat advisory in effect again today, and the risk for more strong storms as we go through this afternoon and overnight tonight. High temperature is going to top off right around 93 degrees, so a hot day. The heat index is going to make it feel like it's over 100. After that, rain comes through. We start off tomorrow with a low of 71. We hit a high of 89 with mostly sunny skies all day long. Starts off pretty good on Sunday, too. A low of 71. We hit a high of 86, and those showers and thunderstorms return. I'm StormGuides.live meteorologist Stephen Parr.
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0: We need to speak the truth in love. So if I see something in a fellow Christian's life that is harmful to them or dragging them down, the Bible tells me I should speak the truth in love.
2: 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But Pastor Greg Laurie points out it needs to be dispensed in a compassionate way.
0: Truth anchors us, but love moves us. Truth gives us the message. Love gives us the method. This

0: How do you pass along the cold, hard truth in a warm and loving way? Is it in the words we choose, the body language we present, the context in which it's expressed? Yes, yes, and yes. But more than that, today, Pastor Greg Laurie points out it comes from a heart of genuine compassion and concern, energized by God's love. Today, here on A New Beginning, Pastor Greg begins the final message in his series in 1st, 2nd, and 3rd John.
1: Have you ever sent an email in anger? Maybe you were upset with a coworker or even your boss. So you wrote them this email and you were so angry you were pounding the keys, you know, just. And then you hit send, you felt really good about it for about 5 minutes and the adrenaline wore off and you thought, what have I done? And you found yourself Googling, how do I get my email back? That's not a good thing. Or maybe you wrote a card or a note to someone and then you thought of something that you forgot to say. So on the bottom you wrote P.S. Postscript. Well, that's really what we're looking at here in 2nd and 3rd John. These are short little epistles. Each one is one chapter long. They're about the length of an email or a note, if you will. And so really, John is concluding this beautiful book of 1st John with these extra letters, and he's effectively saying, P.S., I love you. Reminds you of a story of a young man whose father had died, and he was going through his dad's belongings, and he came across an envelope addressed to him that his dad had never sent with a letter in it. And at the end of it, it said from his father, P.S., I love you. And the son carried this around with him because when he would get discouraged and down, he would pull out that letter from his dad that said, P.S., I love you. Well, here we're being reminded of God's love for us. So now we come to 2 John, starting in verse 1. He writes, the elder to the elect lady and her children, whom I love in truth. And not only I, but also all those who have known the truth because of the truth which abides in us and will be with us forever. Grace, mercy, and peace be with you all from God the Father and from the Lord Jesus Christ, the Son of the Father, in truth and love. I want you to underline those words, in truth and love. God wants us to walk in truth and love. You really can't have one without the other. In fact, in the first four verses of this short letter, John uses the word truth 5 times. You know, sometimes you meet people who walk in truth, but not in love. And I'm going to use the word truth loosely there. I'm going to say they walk in their version of the truth. They're people that tend to be nitpicky. You know, they cross their T's, they dot their I's. They can often be legalistic. They call it truth, but they use it sort of like a sledgehammer. You need to walk in love as well. These are the kind of people where if you're having a great burger, they'll come and quote a Bible verse to ruin it. You're taking your first bite and they'll say, love not the world, neither the things that are in the world. For if any man loves the world, the love of the Father is not in him. And all that's in the world, the lust of the flesh, the lust of the eyes, and the pride of life is not of the Father, but of the world. Oh. Or you say, hey, I'm redecorating my front room. It's all going to burn. Really? But they call that the truth. It's not truth. It's just their weird way of trying to live by truth. But then we want to live in love. Now, sometimes people who say they live in love might, I don't want to say you can be too loving, but you can become too tolerant of everything. In the name of being inclusive and kind and never wanting to appear judgmental, they'll never tell the truth to someone else. Let's take a doctor as an example. Let's say you went to your doctor for an exam and he found something that concerned him. Now, he wants to tell you the truth. He wants to be loving about it. So in the best way he can think of, he has to tell you what your problem is so he can tell you what the solution is. And if that doctor told you you're perfectly fine when you had a problem, that doctor is not doing his job. So if I see something in a fellow Christian's life that is harmful to them or dragging them down. The Bible tells me I should speak the truth in love. So it comes down to this. Truth anchors us, but love moves us. Truth gives us the message. Love gives us the method. We need to speak the truth in love. And the perfect example of this is Jesus. He was a personification of truth. He said, I am the way, the truth, and the life. Remember that woman caught in the act of adultery, thrown at his feet. Her accuser says, the law says she should be stoned. What do you say? It was a trap, of course. And Jesus looked around at them, and the Bible says he stooped down and wrote in the sand. And then he stood up and said, let him that is without sin among you cast the first stone. And they left, the Bible says, from the oldest to the youngest. Then he turns to the woman and says, lady, where are your accusers? She said, I have none, Lord. He says, neither do I accuse you. Go and sin no more. I love the fact that he called her lady. I think she had been called a lot of things, but probably never lady. He used a proper term to address a woman of respect. Almost like saying, ma'am, lady, where are your accusers? Why did he say that? Because he didn't just see her for what she was. He saw her for what she could become. You see, he saw a lady down the road. But then he says this, go and sin no more. So the love was engaging her and welcoming her, but the truth was in telling her to go and sin no more. Love is obeying the Lord. Jesus said, if you love me, keep my commandments. A husband can say to his wife all day long, I love you. It's a nice thing to bring her gifts. It's a great thing to compliment them. But guys, you need to do your job too. You need to provide for her. You need to protect her. You need to be a spiritual leader in the home. And most importantly, you need to be faithful to her. And she needs to be faithful to you. So you could have all the compliments and you could be telling the person you love them over and over. But if you're unfaithful to them, it kind of undermines it. So in the same way, if we love God, we should be faithful to him.
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2: Well, we're glad you're along today for Pastor Greg's message called P.S. I Love You from the book of 2 John. Let's continue.
1: Point number two, when we walk in the truth and love people, the devil will be opposing us. Look at verse 7. For many deceivers have gone out into the world who do not confess Christ as coming in the flesh. This is a deceiver, an antichrist. Look to yourselves that you don't lose the things we work for, but that we may receive a full reward. The Bible tells us that in the end times, someone will emerge on the scene called the Antichrist. But he talks about antichrists. And this is plural. And don't forget the prefix anti doesn't just mean against. It also means instead of. So he's saying in the end times, there's going to be imitations of Christ or things that will take the place of Christ or people pretending to be followers of Christ who are not indeed followers of Christ. Now we shift gears to 3 John. And John addresses this to a guy named Gaius. It's assumed that he probably led Gaius to the Lord. So he was like a spiritual son in the faith. So now in 3 John, Chapter 1, verse 2. I'm writing to Gaius, my dear friend, whom I love in the truth. Beloved, I pray that you may prosper in all things and be in health just as your soul prospers. That's a great verse, isn't it? Great thing to pray for someone. Now, there is a theology in the church today that's sometimes called prosperity theology, or word faith theology, as it's sometimes described. And the basic premise of it is that we can claim things for ourselves. You know, you claim things by faith. They say that faith is like a force that must be harnessed, and you speak things into existence, and you only want to have a positive confession, never a negative one. And God wants you to be in perfect health. And if you find yourself sick, it's because you lack faith. And God wants you to always be financially prosperous. And if you aren't, it's because you lack faith. So you name it and you claim it. Or you gab it and you grab it. So word faith theology, of course, I think is contrary to scripture. But they'll often cite this verse, verse 2. I pray that you may prosper in all things and be in health as your soul prospers. Now look, God does want to give us prosperity. We don't have to be afraid of the word prosperity just because some have misinterpreted it. Because it is used in the Bible in a positive way. In Psalm 1, it says, blessed is a man that doesn't walk in the counsel of the ungodly, or stand in the way of sinners, or sit in the seat of the scornful. His delight is in the word of the Lord, and in it does he meditate day and night. He'll be like a tree planted by the rivers of water. His leaves shall not wither, and whatsoever he does shall prosper. So God can and will prosper a believer, but we have to ask the question, what is prosperity? Could you prosper with good health and abundant finances? Absolutely. Could your version of prosperity be a little different, and it might include some sickness that God allows for some reason to keep you dependent upon him, and maybe a financial challenge that will cause you to call upon him? Again, the answer is yes. To prosper is to become more like Jesus. So there are people who are wealthy and blessed by God in both the Old and New Testament. Abraham is described as being very rich in livestock, silver, and gold. Job was blessed with great wealth. He was the greatest of all the people in the East. The list goes on. Solomon, Boaz, Joseph of Arimathea in the New Testament, Lydia also in the New Testament. So God can bless you with wealth. So there's nothing wrong with being wealthy. It's a blessing to have wealth, but with that wealth comes responsibility. Paul tells us in 1 Timothy 6:17, tell those who are rich, don't be proud, don't trust in their money. Instead, trust God, thank him for his provision, and use what they have, use their money for good to help those in need. Paul didn't say condemn those who are wealthy and say, how dare you be wealthy? He says, no, commend them, exhort them, encourage them, and tell them that there is a stewardship that comes with that. Coming back to Job, he had all this great wealth, but God allowed a series of calamities to come into his life. And ultimately, he said, the result was he came forth as gold. So it all comes down to how we define prosperity. But then there's good health. Verse 2, pray that you may prosper and be in good health as your soul prospers. God wants you to be in good health. God can bless you with good health. You should do everything to live a healthy life. You know, I think sometimes some Christians like to quote the passage that says, bodily exercise profits little, but godliness is good for all things as they eat their 20th donut. Godly exercise may profit little, but it does profit some. So we should use that to justify laziness.

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5: Good clarification from Pastor Greg Laurie today from our studies in 2nd and 3rd John here on A New Beginning. And there's more to come in this message. You know, there's nothing that could bring more richness to our lives than to have a personal relationship with Christ, to know your sins have been forgiven, that you're a child of God, and you'll live forever in the presence of the Lord. Do you have that reassurance? You know, you can. Pastor Greg, what would you say to the person who'd like to make that change right now?
6: What I would say is, he's only a prayer away, which means if you will call upon the name of the Lord right now through prayer, he will hear your prayer and answer your prayer. 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Just pray, Lord Jesus, I know that I'm a sinner, but I know that you're the Savior who died on the cross for my sin and rose again from the dead. I turn from my sin now, and I choose to follow you from this moment forward as my Savior and Lord, as my God and my friend. In Jesus' name I pray. Amen.
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5: I'm thinking your yearbook never voted you most likely to preach the gospel to millions of people. 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
6: It really is. You know, it's been said that if you see a turtle on a fence post, you know he didn't get there by himself. And I can tell you that it's a miracle that I came to Christ because I didn't go through the traditional route of becoming a believer. And by that, I mean someone didn't sit down and share the gospel with me. Many people listening may know my story, but in case you don't, what happened was I was walking across my high school campus at the age of 17. I was going downhill fast. I was using drugs. I was making bad decisions. And I happened upon a group of Christians that we very unaffectionately called the Jesus Freaks. And I sat down out of curiosity to see why they would believe the things they believed. Why would they carry their Bibles around at school? Why would they talk about God as though he were their next-door neighbor? Could they really have a relationship with him? Well, as I watched them, I quickly dismissed what they were saying as mythology. I thought, these people are making this up. It can't be true. But the problem with that narrative was I knew a couple of them. I used to party with them, and I knew their life had been changed, so I couldn't dismiss them all as crazy people. And then a guy got up to speak. His name was Lonnie Frisbee. I don't remember most of what he said, but there was one statement that resonated with me. He said, Jesus said you were either for me or against me. I looked at the Jesus Freaks. They were obviously for him. I looked at myself. I wasn't one of them. Did that mean I was against God? I didn't want to be against God. I believed Jesus was out there somewhere, but I didn't know that I could come into a relationship.

0: relationship with him. And then Lonnie said, if you want to accept Christ into your life, get up and walk forward and pray right here. I mean, this is lunchtime at high school on the front lawn of my high school campus. Walking forward like that was an insane concept. If I did that, someone might see me. But before I knew it, I was up there. I was praying. That was the day that Christ came into my life. I think it was a miracle. No one told me about Jesus, but the Lord sought me out and he called me. And I heard the gospel and I believed. And you know what? There's so many people like me out there waiting for someone to talk to them. Well, anyway, my whole story is contained in a book that we are offering to you right now, simply called Jesus Revolution. It was written by an outstanding author named Ellen Vaughn. Now, this is not actually written by me, but she wrote it with me. I told her the story of my life, the story of the life of Pastor Chuck Smith and Lonnie Frisbee. We talked about the Jesus movement back in the late 60s, early 70s. There's a lot of history about what was going on in American culture at that time to help you understand it better. And it is a beautifully written book, I might say, that you are going to enjoy. So if you saw the movie, you really need to read this book, because actually there's a lot there in the book that is not in the movie. It tells the story of my wife, Kathy. There's so much in this book that tells the story effectively of the last great spiritual awakening in America. And we want to offer it to our listeners for their gift of any size. And for our friends that are extra generous, we're going to offer something extra. We're going to offer the DVD of the Jesus Revolution film, which was a very successful film in theaters all around the world and is still on streaming platforms right now. But we're going to send you your own copy of the Jesus Revolution film if you could be extra generous in supporting our ministry. So get your copy of the Jesus Revolution book and the Jesus Revolution movie on DVD.
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2: Friday, June 12th, President Trump has called off bombings and a deal could be signed as soon as this weekend with Iran. Qatar and Iran believe that they've reached an agreed-upon text that the U.S. would also accept. The Iran deal must include, from America's standpoint, all nuclear material be removed or destroyed, and inspections must be agreed to at any time, anywhere. With years of booming U.S. shale production, U.S. crude and fuel exports reaching both 10.5 million barrels per day, it makes America the world's largest exporter of oil. Stephen Moore in the Washington Times states, since President Trump unleashed American energy in the U.S., oil exports have tripled. SpaceX has made history with the biggest ever IPO, launching it into the top ranks of the largest public companies and putting founder Elon Musk on the verge of becoming the world's first trillionaire. Daughters of the American Revolution are planning to vote on what a woman is. They currently allow men who identify as women to join. The group will vote to reverse that policy. Mets and the Liberty win. Stay tuned for The Verse and Dr. Stanley next on WMCA.
4: We've got a heat advisory in effect again today and the risk for more strong storms as we go through this afternoon and overnight tonight. High temperature's going to top off right around 93 degrees, so a hot day. The heat index is going to make it feel like it's over 100. After that, rain comes through. We start off tomorrow with a low of 71. We hit a high of 89 with mostly sunny skies all day long. Starts off pretty good on Sunday, too. A low of 71. We hit a high of 86, and those showers and thunderstorms return. I'm StormGuides.live meteorologist Stephen Parr.
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9: Genesis chapter 35, verse 18. Rachel was about to die, but with her last breath, she named the baby Ben-Oni, which means son of my sorrow. 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And there can be a misconception that not leaving is enough. 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
12: It is the blood of Jesus Christ that has wiped us clean. He says we've been made holy, blameless, and spotless before Him because the righteousness of Christ is the robe of our life. And when He looks into your life, I don't mean He condones sin. Sin grieves His heart, but I want to tell you something. The thing that grieves God is because He knows what sin does to us. He sees us suffering because of sin. He sees us failing because of sin. He sees us stumbling because of sin. He sees us failing to match up to what He has provided for us.
13: The way we think directly affects how we behave. So we need to pay close attention to what we allow into our mind. Today on In Touch, the teaching ministry of Dr. Charles Stanley, we'll see that our internal programming leads us to right and wrong responses. 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
4: Would you turn to John chapter 8? And we've been talking about our position in Christ, and we're talking about who we are in Him as a result of our relationship. And you'll recall in that 31st verse,
14: of John chapter 8. He says, if you abide in my word, and that's the condition, if you abide in my word, then you're truly disciples of mine, and you shall know the truth, and the truth shall make you free. But the truth making us free and liberating us from the shackles that bind us and hinder us from becoming the people God wants us to be, achieving the things that He wants us to achieve, is our failure to abide in His Word or continue to absorb it and apply it to our life. And we've talked about these areas of our life that keep us from becoming that person God wants us to be, and that is the feelings of insecurity that we have, the feeling of being inferior to someone else or situations, the feeling of being inadequate in a given situation when we're required to do something. And so many people go through life feeling like that they're unworthy, they're undeserving, full of guilt, full of worry, full of tension, full of stress, full of strife, never quite being able to break out and ever begin to enjoy or taste the real delights of being a child of God. And I believe in the scripture, when he says the truth will make you free, I believe as I search the word of God and examine what he teaches and what he says to us in so many areas, there are three major truths that will set us free to become that person God wants us to be. First of all, to understand what our position is in him, which we have said, that by God, through the power of the Holy Spirit, baptized in us into Jesus Christ and put us into union with him, making us one with him in that relationship. Now, what about this matter of who we are? We've said before in these previous messages that the Bible says that we are saints. Has nothing to do with how we feel, has nothing to do with how we act. That's not the issue. The issue is that we have been deemed, we have been characterized as saints in the eyes of God. Likewise, he says we are his workmanship. He's the one who has created us in Christ Jesus. We are a new creation in him. He is in the process of conforming us into his likeness. He says we are the temples of the Holy Spirit. And today, I want to deal with three more areas of who we are in Christ Jesus. And if you'll turn to Ephesians chapter 1, he says, beginning in verse 3 of Ephesians chapter 1, blessed be the God and Father of our Lord Jesus Christ, who has blessed us with all spiritual blessings in the heavenlies in Christ. Now listen, just as he chose us in him before the foundation of the world that we should be holy and blameless before him in love, he predestinated us to adoption. Now watch this. He says that you and I are chosen people. So who am I in Christ? In Christ, he says, you and I have been chosen. Now here's where the big hang-up comes, and I want you to listen very carefully. He didn't choose you and reject you. He's talking about the fact of his choice, not his rejection. God is not in the habit of rejecting, rejecting, rejecting, rejecting. Jesus said, I am coming to the world not to condemn the world, not to reject the world, but that the world through him might be saved. And so often we see God as this God of judgment up in heaven, rejecting and condemning. And even after we're saved, and even though we've been forgiven, what happens? Our image of God, so programmed from childhood, that if we violate any principle, he's just going to chalk us off, erase the name in the Lamb's Book of Life, and that's the end. But that's not the word of God. Now, God is going to judge sin. God is going to condemn wickedness. And he's going to condemn the wicked one of these days. But condemnation is not God's attitude toward believers. He says, therefore, if any man be what? In this relationship, watch this. If any man has been positioned, if any man be in whom? In Christ Jesus, what? There is no condemnation. God Almighty has made a commitment, a divine, everlasting, eternal commitment that once the Holy Spirit baptizes you into Christ Jesus, seals you into him, and that is your position, you can't ever be condemned by God. There is no condemnation to those who are in Christ. Do you know how God sees you? He sees you what? Clothed in the righteousness of his Son Jesus. You see, it's the cross, the cross, the cross, the cross, the cross, the cross, the cross. It is the blood of Jesus Christ that has wiped us clean. He says we've been made holy, blameless, and spotless before him because the righteousness of Christ is the robe of our life. And when he looks into your life,
12: I don't mean he condones sin. Sin grieves his heart. But I want to tell you something. The thing that grieves God is because he knows what sin does to us. He sees us suffering because of sin. He sees us failing because of sin. He sees us stumbling because of sin. He sees us failing to match up to what he has provided for us, to reach up to get what he has given to us. So he is grieved. He's not condemning us. And so he reaches down into your broken, disturbed, guilty heart and he says, but I love you. You are endearing to me and I want the best for you and I'm going to give you the best. Just listen to me. But as long as I feel like I'm unworthy, I don't deserve it, God just never will do this and that for me. I want to tell you, my friend, that's why he says, if we abide in the truth, if I abide in the truth, if I'm saturating my mind and heart with the scriptures, if I'm absorbing the truth, if I am refocusing my mind, if I am renewing my mind with the word of God, then I will cease to think in error and begin to think about my life the way God sees it. He says, you've been chosen. God has given us a commission, and what I want you to see, he has some very specific reasons that he chooses us, and God's choice is always, and the next two things I want to talk about answer that. So if you'll turn to Matthew chapter 5, who we are in Christ Jesus. All right, in the Sermon on the Mount, if you will look beginning in verse 14, I want to take the second one first and then verse 13. But look in verse 14 and 15 and 16. Now listen to what he says, who we are. He says, you are the light of the world. A city set on a hill cannot be hidden, nor do men light a lamp and put it under a bushel. You don't hide it. He says that it gives light to all who are in the house. Let your light so shine before men in such a way that they may see your good works and glorify your Father who is in heaven. Now look at this. He says, you are the light of the world. You recall when Jesus ascended, he said to his disciples, he says, it is expedient for you that I go away. If I go not away, the Comforter will not come. But if I go, he will come and he will glorify me. Now, all of us who have received Jesus Christ as our Savior have him living within us through the Holy Spirit. He is our life. Listen, Jesus Christ is our life. He that hath the Son hath life. He says, by the Holy Spirit, we were baptized into Christ Jesus. He says, I and you and me. We have Christ living within us, therefore we have life. If we have divine life, we have light. Now, Jesus left this world, seated at the Father's right hand, the Holy Spirit living within us. When he left, the light left. When he came back at Pentecost to indwell the believers through the power of the Holy Spirit, the light began to shine in this world, and the light of life is living and shining through the life of believers. Now, he chose you and me for specific reasons. One of those reasons was, he said, he chose us that we may be lights in a darkened world. Now, notice what he says in the scripture. He says, a city set on a hill cannot be hidden. He doesn't want his secret disciples. Neither do men light a lamp or a candle and hide it. Now let me ask you something. Where is the best place for light to demonstrate its power? Where? In darkness. The purpose for light is to drive out what? Darkness. He said he has redeemed us by taking us out of the kingdom of what? Darkness and placing us in the kingdom of what? Light. He says he's put us in this world. He that is within us is greater than he that's in the world. He has placed us here, and he says, you and I have been named, singled out as the light of the world. That's not what I said. That's what God said, that you are the light of the world. That means you are somebody very special, because God says your life is going to brighten the way for somebody who's walking in darkness. He says you're the light of the world, and put the light upon the candlestick where it can be seen. He says, isn't that pride? You haven't read the last two verses. Now, stay with me. Watch this. He says that we are a light unto the world. For example, tomorrow morning, if you feel like, well, you know, I just don't match up and I feel so unworthy in my business, tomorrow morning you just walk in, brother. You walk in with your shoulders back, smile upon your face, because you just carried light in that place. God says, I've sent you in as a light into that office, into that building, into your schoolroom, in order that your presence there will make a divine difference. We have no legitimate reason for feeling inadequate, inferior, down in the mouth, and worthless and insecure.
15: Because God says, I have chosen you and ordained you and put a circle around you. And he says, I have labeled you light of Jesus Christ, light of the gospel, light of God, light of truth. He has sent us into a darkened society that this society may be changed by our presence. It's in the twinkle of an eye. You see, you can look in somebody's eye. They may be beautifully dressed, but if they're sad, you can't tell it by looking at the shoes. You can tell they're sad by looking at their eyes. In fact, if you cut out everything else in their body except just that one little bit, you can look at somebody and tell if they're sad or they're happy. And listen to what he's saying. He's saying, I have sent you with your smile and your countenance. And when you're down in the dumps, nobody has to ask. It's written all over you. In other words, nobody has to ask. He says, I've sent you as a light. That means that not only are we important, but the way we shine is important. Now listen. Notice how he says this, because here is the crux of the matter. Let your light so shine before men in such a way that they may what? They may see what? See you? No. See your good works. That is, they are attracted by what you're doing. But they are attracted to whom? Jesus Christ, the living Lord. He says, let your light so shine before men that they may see your good works. But what? Glorify your Father. Now listen. If they're glorifying us, we've missed it somewhere. There's something wrong with the lantern carrying the light if they're glorifying us. I want to tell you something. God has so made you. Did you know that you can't have a power failure? The power is within you. Everlasting, eternal, unending. No storm in the world can knock the power out of your life. The only thing that can knock the glow out, now, the power will never leave. The power is always there. Storms don't make any difference. Doesn't make any difference. Nobody can plow up your yard, cut the line in two. Doesn't make any difference. The power is within you. But the glow of that light is diminished by sin and disobedience to God. It is our willful disobedience to God that diminishes the light. But the light is there, and God says, I have chosen you. You're the light of the world. But listen to this. Go back to verse 13. He says, you're the salt of the earth. But if the salt has become tasteless, how will it be made salty again? It is good for nothing anymore except to be thrown out and trampled under the foot of men. Now, let's think about something. You know what he's saying? We Christians back up and say, you know, we don't want to cause any waves. We don't want to rock any boats. Listen, you and I are under divine command by Jesus Christ, and you and I have been so created by God and so commissioned. He says we're like salt boxes. Wherever we go, the flavor ought to change in our society. Listen, we're not disobeying God by getting involved in everything that affects society. We are obeying Almighty God. He says you to be the salt of your society. That means change the flavor of it. And the reason we're in the mess we're in now is because too many salt boxes have been closed up, or we have lost our twang somewhere along the way, and we do not see ourselves as vital citizens in a land who have been commissioned by the Lord Jesus Christ to flavor that whole society. If you work among people who are unsaved, you're not to be critical of them. You're there to make a difference because you may be the only salt there. We're to change the flavor. Secondly, he speaks of preserving. He said you must keep on flavoring and keep on preserving the society which you're in, because you see, once God takes the body of Christ out of this world, the judgment of God is coming upon this world. And those who do not like our influence, and those who do not want Christians around, who do not want us to bear witness, who do not want us to testify, who want to live like they choose, what they do not understand is, once God takes us away, they will be absolutely and totally annihilated by their own wickedness. So they're living in blindness, they're living in darkness, and so those of us who are the light must step forward to shine forth and radiate the truth of the gospel. He didn't put us here for our health. He put us here to change our society. Likewise, he said, salt heals. And let's face it, we're living in a sick world. And there's only one message that brings healing. Eternal healing. And that is the message of the cross of Jesus Christ. That God the Father, looking down in this old unbelieving, wicked, vile, helpless, desperate, hurting world,
14: sent his only begotten Son, Jesus Christ, that you and I may be forgiven, pardoned, reconciled, redeemed, justified, glorified, that we may be given the capacity to become everything God wants us to become. Now think about this for a moment. Insecure, inadequate, inferior. Think about this. He chose you. He chose you. He said you're the light of the world. He said you're the salt of the earth. He's called you a saint. His workmanship, the temple of God. God Almighty sees us in the most beautiful light. And my friend, I'm simply saying this to you. When you and I begin to see ourselves as God sees us, listen. Not only are the shackles that hinder you going to be dropping off, but there's going to become a delight and a joy and a power to become what at the present moment you're unwilling to believe God for. I've told you what God says about every one of His children. Chosen on the basis of pure love. Sent into a world to shine where there's so much darkness. Sent into a world to flavor, preserve, and heal where there's so much hurt, anxiety, frustration, and fear. Now listen. Can you think of any legitimate reason today for feeling insecure when you've been wrapped up and bound eternally in the person of Jesus Christ? Inadequate when you have the Holy Spirit living within you to empower you to fulfill every obligation God has placed upon us, fulfilling the obligation of His very self. Any reason to feel inferior when God says, you're one of the chosen. You're the light of the world. You're the salt of the earth. You know what we do? We hear that and we transfer that to others. The only way to have a box full of salt is that all the grains be little grains of salt. Here's how Satan traps us. He says, but what can one low person like you do? That's not the question. Here's the question. What can one person reconcile unto God? Redeemed, forgiven, justified, glorified, who's become a saint. God's working in his and her life. Sons of God, living in the kingdom, indwelt by the Holy Spirit, empowered by Him, chosen by Him, predestinated by Him, commissioned by Him. The power to flavor a society, to drive out the darkness, change men's lives? That's the question. And the Bible says that every single one of us is that person. My friend, shake off the insecurity, the inadequacy. Shake off the inferiority, the worthlessness, the feeling of being so totally immersed in past programming that has negated all the positive things. You know, just get rid of that. By latching on to the truth of what God says you are. That is, you just need to step out of that. Step onto a higher plane that God has for every one of us who is willing to believe. Listen, who is just willing to believe what He said about us. You can't ever be the same. Once you believe what God says about you because of your relationship to Him.
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14: If you're not willing to humble yourself and acknowledge that you are burdened and be willing to name it and be willing to share it and be willing to admit you cannot handle it, if you're one of those persons who says, I can handle it, I'm going to handle it, no matter what happens, listen, man, you know, grit and grind, I'm going to make it happen. There are burdens in life that no person in their own strength can bear successfully. Why do we continue to run hither and yon in every new possible fad we can find? What is it we're running from? We're running from burdens that we cannot escape because they're on the inside of this mind of ours. They're in our heart. They're in our emotions. And oftentimes in our bodies, you cannot escape them. You keep running to the bar and running from one marriage partner to the other, or running to this situation, this relationship and the other, trying to get something dealt with. I want to tell you, the one place, listen, there is a one-stop place for burdens, and it's Christ. He and He alone is going to be able to deal with a burden. But first of all, I've got to admit that I have it. When He says, come to me, the implication is you admit that you have a need and you come. But if you're not willing to share it with anyone else, you want to keep all the smiles on the outside. Everything is fantastic. Everything is super. I mean, brother, we got the world by the tail. On the inside, you're being wagged all over the place because you can't handle it. True humility is not only willing to admit to God in secret where nobody else hears it, but true humility is willing to share it with someone else whom God sends into your path to help you bear what you're bearing. You see, the problem is we're too proud.
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4: We've got a heat advisory in effect again today and the risk for more strong storms as we go through this afternoon and overnight tonight. High temperature's going to top off right around 93 degrees, so a hot day. The heat index is going to make it feel like it's over 100. After that, rain comes through. We start off tomorrow with a low of 71. We hit a high of 89 with mostly sunny skies all day long. Starts off pretty good on Sunday, too. A low of 71. We hit a high of 86, and those showers and thunderstorms return. I'm Storm Guidance Stat Live Meteorologist Stephen Parr.
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1: 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Little did they know that their bravery would change the world. They faced gunfire, uncertainty, and overwhelming odds. Yet they pressed forward. Many would never leave that shoreline. 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
27: The standard is not virginity. The standard is not don't do this, don't do that. The standard is holiness.
28: Well, that's Dana Gresh, and she's with us again today on Focus on the Family with Jim Daly to encourage you to live with sexual integrity. I'm John Fuller, and as you can probably tell, this is going to be a conversation that isn't appropriate for children. Have them elsewhere or use your headphones or earbuds.
6: I like that. Thanks for that instruction, John. You know, I so appreciated the conversation last time with Dan, and if you missed it, you know, go to the website or get the app for your phone and you'll have access to the whole library of programs. But it was meaty. It had so much in it, and we're going to continue the discussion today in this area of sexuality, the purity movement. We covered some of that last time, and what we need to convey to our kids, how we need to live our lives in such a way that our children see a healthy spiritual attitude towards sexuality. And you say that at the right time, mm-hmm. and you know, then it gets more serious about the teen years, and you need to talk more adult-like to those teens and get them ready for the challenges they're going to face. That's the spirit in which we're going to address this today. I have talked to people in Christian radio, pastors, etc. It's kind of like this is the look. If you can't see me, you're listening on the audio. It's a cringe of covering your ears. And that's not the attitude we should have. God created intimacy for marriage, and it should be enjoyed and celebrated and lifted up as a great thing. And I love that attitude, and that's how I share it with my boys. But we need to talk about things. Mm-hmm. When we are silent, the world fills the vacuum, and this is not a place where you want the world to fill your child's heart.
28: Mm-hmm. Yeah, and Dana brought such great biblical perspective and wisdom. We're so glad to have her back today. She's the founder of True Girl. She's a writer, a speaker, a podcaster, and she's taken a best-selling book and rewritten it and updated it. It's called And the Bride Wore White, and we've got copies of that here. Get yours to address this topic in your family. We have it here at the ministry, and you'll find it at focusedonthefamily.com/broadcast.
6: Dana, welcome back. Great day yesterday. Thanks for being with us then and now.
7: I'm so grateful.
6: Yeah, this is the topic nobody wants to touch.
7: Including me, I might add.
6: Yeah, you are reluctant. I mean, yeah. It's so interesting, but it is good. It's so healthy. In the church, we need to win back what is healthy. You know, last time I wanted to mention this, but you were talking about the physiology involved in physical intimacy.
7: Yeah.
6: And you think about it, you know, I'm learning so much with Dr. Henry Cloud and other psychologists, Christians and psychiatrists. Man, the word of God is exploding right now with scientific discovery. And, you know, even the bonding features that God put in us, particularly women, that when you have that physical intimacy with your husband or somebody else, that bonding hormone is going.
7: Yep.
6: And there's a purpose in that.
7: That's right.
6: I mean, that's not evolution, everybody. There's
7: no,
6: a purpose that God put that into us so that we would be one flesh, committed to each other for life, for better or for worse. And God even made it so plain that he chemically created that in our brain science.
7: Yeah, I would say that's why. Let me first say that my husband bought me a necklace that was the shape of the chemical makeup of the neurochemical oxytocin, which is what creates that bonding.
6: Yeah.
7: Because I so geek out on this, that God actually created us for that. But here's something really fascinating. There's a study that revealed that women in particular don't seem to make that oxytocin quite as freely when they're not inside of a committed relationship.
6: Interesting.
7: Yeah. So we're shortchanging ourselves when we're treating sex casually.
6: And again, I just think it's a wonderful discovery that they're making where spiritual truth out of scripture is being found.
7: We're starting to understand God's word. We're like, he had it right after all.
6: Right. And it shouldn't shock us.
7: No.
6: But the more they discover, the more it points to God's word, which is great. Let's talk about the seven truths about sexual integrity. You know, I've not used that term. First of all, I like that term, sexual integrity. It's such a modern, beautiful phrase, you know, that it's positioned and formed in the right direction. That's what it speaks to me. Integrity of a building, integrity of a bridge.
7: Yep.
6: It means it's built for a purpose and it's doing its purpose. Sexual integrity in that way, that we're built for a purpose, like we've talked about, and we're doing that correctly.
7: Yeah.
6: And boy, will the world come against that. Oh my gosh. They want to rip down every bit of modesty or desire to marry as a virgin, etc. They just want to tear that apart.
7: Well, isn't it funny that every sexual choice is an applauded and appropriate sexual choice except for the biblical sexual choice? That one's ridiculed. Well, wait, if all these other sexual choices are okay, why isn't this one okay?
6: Another indication of spiritual warfare.
7: And confusion.
6: That's interesting. Yeah, it's true. Yeah, you could talk about all of these and it's lauded. And then, you know, talk about a Christian perspective. Oh my gosh.
7: Right.
6: How archaic.
7: You bring up one of the big cultural lies we need to prepare our kids for is that God's word is outdated or his rules about sex are old-fashioned.
6: Correct.
7: The fact is they were never in style.
6: Yeah, right.
7: Paul writes on the backdrop of a Roman and Greek culture that was far more promiscuous than ours. Pedophilia was very normalized during that time. And yet he says the standard is not virginity. The standard is not don't do this, don't do that. The standard is holiness.
6: Yeah, that's the aim.
7: Holiness. Christians live set apart. They live different, and they live according to God's good design.
6: Boom. There it is. Let's get to the seven truths. You speak to the first one. Sexual integrity reflects the heart of Jesus. Mm-hmm. Let me list them, and then we'll go back. Can we do that?
7: Sure.
6: Okay. So that was one. Sexual integrity doesn't slide. It decides. You mentioned that one.
7: Yeah.
6: Sexual integrity walks in dignity.
7: Mm.
6: All of these, you got to stop and think about it. We're going to come back, so don't panic. Sexual integrity respects boundaries. Sexual integrity requires healthy communication. These are all like amen comments. Sexual integrity banks on family wisdom.
7: Mm.
6: Sexual integrity pursues discipleship. So that is such a meaty list. So let's go back to the first one. Sexual integrity reflects the heart of Jesus. How?
7: This is huge. And I don't know if you know, but Focus on the Family is a big part of my healing story.
6: Oh, that is beautiful.
7: So let me tell you how that happened. I mentioned yesterday how I would wake up feeling shame from my sexual past. And the word purity was this pain word for me because I was a youth leader during this purity conversation that was happening in the 90s and early 2000s. And that word hurt me when I heard it. And all I could think is, I am not pure. And it felt like a battering ram to my heart. And of course, as you said yesterday, the world is going to tell you that's because the Christians have set up all these rules and guidelines of behavior that are just not attainable. And that's why you feel that way. But that, I took that word to the Lord and I said, Jesus, what is the truth about this word? And what I found is that I was never pure.
6: So, there we go.
7: Ironically, the truth for our lies is not always the opposite.
6: Yeah.
7: And Psalm 51:5 says, surely I was sinful at birth, sinful from the moment my mother conceived me.
6: Yeah.
7: And I had to come to a place where I realized that. And then I look in the word and I see who is pure. Jesus. Jesus is pure. And because he is pure, and because he has saved me, and because when the Father looks at me, he sees the account or record of Jesus, because of that, I can walk in purity and integrity. It changed everything for me. It flipped everything for me. And I'm driving down the highway listening to God counsel my heart on, Dana, you weren't never pure.
6: Yeah.
7: I purify you. And the reason that you behave in a pure manner is so that you can reflect me inside of you. I don't know if this is making any sense to anybody listening today, but for me, it was like, eureka.
6: Yeah.
7: I was able to take the truth of who I was to Jesus and also stand in the boldness of, I am pure because of Christ. So I'm driving down the highway, considering this, my 6-month-old baby girl in the backseat of my car.
6: Mm-hmm.
7: And Focus on the Family comes on. What are they talking about? Talking to your daughter about sex. Do you think this was God-timed, God-orchestrated? And I hear Dr. Dobson's voice say, what's the number one question on that teenage girl's mind when she's talking to her mom about sex? And the woman said, I have no idea who this one was. She said, the number one question on that teenage girl's mind is, Mom, did you wait?
27: And this juxtaposition of the purity of Christ and the impure, I felt impure because I had behaved in an impure way. That's why I felt it.
6: Right.
27: And, but this call was like, wait, my baby girl, I'm going to have to deal with this impurity and this pain in my life to disciple her well.
6: Right.
27: I pull to the side of the road. I allow 10 years of grief to engulf me. I drive straight home. I tell my husband, I know you think you married the driven snow. Let me confess to you. And
6: that was the first time he had heard it.
27: That was the first time. Yeah. 5 years of marriage.
6: Yeah.
27: And I, there's less of that today because the church is talking about sex more. And I'm so thankful for that.
6: Yeah.
27: And I encourage transparency in the dating relationship so that you're not walking into this 5 years into marriage. But he held me and it felt like the arms of Jesus. He said, I don't think I need to say it, but I think you need to hear it. You are forgiven.
6: Yeah.
27: And it felt like the voice of God. And that allowed me to begin to walk in the purity of Christ. So purity, sexual integrity is not about us behaving well.
6: Mm-hmm.
27: It's about the record of Jesus, and we reflect that record. Yeah.
6: You know, as you're speaking, I'm thinking of the prodigal son. You could put that in the context of a prodigal daughter.
27: Yeah.
6: And this theme fits that story. But the irony there is the Lord, very specifically through the actions of the father, is showing that enthusiasm for the younger brother coming home after he squandered his father's treasure on party life, if I could call it that. And the older brother was really mad because he was the rule follower.
27: Yeah.
6: And he was jealous. And, you know, the very end of the parable, the younger brother's inside at the feast and the older brother's outside looking in, which many theologians say that that's the story of the feast of heaven.
27: Yeah.
6: That the religious person doesn't make it in.
27: Mm-hmm.
6: And you think about that, you're going, wow. But also, Rosaria Butterfield, who was on the broadcast, if you've never heard her on the Focus program, I'd encourage you to, again, get the app because those are powerful programs. The first time I interviewed her, she was a former lesbian teacher from Syracuse University.
27: Activist.
6: Used to write articles against Focus on the Family and Promise Keepers and very dogmatic ideologically. And she said, you know, she befriended a pastor who invited her to his home for dinner with his wife. And over 2.5 years, they led her to the Lord.
27: Yeah.
6: And she said, it hit me that I was living my verb, lesbian, not living my noun, made in his image.
27: Mm.
6: And you said it the same way. We're believing who we are is what we do.
27: Yes.
6: Especially in sin.
27: Right.
6: And she just so perfectly, she said, when I caught that in her context of English literature, she said, it changed my life.
27: Yeah.
6: That moment was it. No more appetite for same-sex attraction. Nothing. She
27: sovereign
6: ended up marrying
27: deliverance.
6: A pastor.
27: She, and not everybody has the sovereign deliverance like she did. And you know, there's sometimes we have to work out our salvation with fear and trembling.
6: Of course.
27: But there is, Jesus expunges the record.
6: Yeah. Mm.
8: 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And we'll encourage you to get a copy of that book and find other helpful resources on this topic. 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
6: Dana, it's kind of obvious to everybody. We're not going to get through all seven here, but we're going to fly to try to get as many as possible. You covered the second one before we started, which was sexual integrity doesn't slide, it decides.
27: Right.
6: So let's leave that to itself. Go to number three here. The third truth is that sexual integrity walks in dignity.
27: Yes.
6: What does it mean to walk in dignity? I think that's lost on the church even.
27: This is such an important word. So dignity is inherent worth or value, like that it shows value. Mm-hmm. Every human life has dignity, period. We have dignity because we are image bearers of the God of the universe.
6: Mm-hmm.
27: And that doesn't change based on how we show up in life,
6: mm-hmm.
27: ever. But the call of Scripture is that we would reflect that dignity. The call of Scripture is that we would show up with the way that we talk, the things that we look at, the things we hear, the way that we dress. in a way that says we are image bearers of God. And I think where this gets really complicated for moms today is in the area of teaching our daughters how to dress appropriately and with dignity.
28: Yeah.
27: Because the world is out there saying, you can't talk to your daughter about how to dress. You're going to body shame her. And so we have to have a really rich conversation about this. We can't just turn, there's like three places, maybe four in scripture that addresses the word modesty. So it's not a robust, you know,
6: theology,
27: foundation,
6: yeah,
27: right, that we have. But what is robust is the theology of clothing.
6: Hmm.
27: You go back from Genesis to Revelation, you know, the book that I just wrote, And the Bride Wore White, I titled it that because I didn't feel like wearing white on my wedding day. I didn't feel worthy.
6: Mm-hmm.
27: I didn't have an awareness of my dignity. But when I looked at the book of Revelation, and the bride of the Lamb is wearing white,

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5: May not dress totally appropriately, shouldn't give a green light to a boy or a man mistreating that woman. So we need to make that disclaimer known, obviously.
6: Yeah.
5: You need to, boys, men need to restrain and, you know, behave themselves in that context.
6: Yeah, I've taught frequently on the fact that a man's behavior is a man's responsibility, period.
5: Mm-hmm.
6: That the way that a girl shows up or dresses has nothing to do with giving him a right to behave badly. At the same time, I want to be very careful to say that because that thinking is out there, let's not be silent about teaching our daughters the beauty of reflecting. You know, the way we dress isn't about not being sexual. I want to be very clear about that. The way I dress is about nothing. The way that I am wearing today distracts from people seeing Jesus in me. Mm. That's the point. Mm. If there is any sin in immodesty, it's not about our bodies. It's about saying, I want more attention than Jesus. I want more attention than God. That's
5: That's a good point.
6: Yeah.
5: That's a strong one, though.
6: That's what I'm concerned about.
5: Yeah. Wow. That hits right at the core of the culture.
6: Yeah.
5: Because it is all about, look at me, whether you're a boy or a girl.
6: Right. Exactly.
5: You know, so that's a good thought. The next truth is about boundaries. And you share in the book a story about your husband, Bob, who set a boundary with you. What happened?
6: You know, when Bob and I dated, we had a very beautiful, appropriate relationship. Sexual integrity marked our dating years.
5: Mm-hmm.
6: And one of the reasons for that is, first of all, I had learned my lesson. I knew the pain of sliding into bad behaviors. And so I had boundaries at that point that were important to me. And thankfully, so did Bob. And one day on a date, he just kissed me on the nose and said, that's about as far as I want our physical contact to go. And it wasn't a big conversation, but we were both communicating to each other that we cared about what Scripture said about our sexual behavior.
5: Mm-hmm.
6: And I think that was a trajectory setting moment for us. And I think it matters. We need to teach our daughters and our mm-hmm. sons to have conversations that reflect our boundaries.
7: Yeah. Did that give you a sense of safety, if I can put
6: it
7: that
6: yeah. way? Oh, yeah. Especially since the relationship before had been such a demanding physical relationship. For him to communicate to me that that is not how this relationship was going to work felt really safe.
5: Mm. That's good. That's really good. The fifth truth is that sexual integrity requires healthy communication. Let me just say, a good marriage requires healthy communication. Why is communication important when it comes to sexual integrity specifically?
6: Well, one thing is when you're talking and having a rich conversation, you're probably not having awkward moments of physical, what do we do here?
5: A good distraction,
6: right?
5: You're saying?
6: So it's a good distraction. Here's the challenge. Today, a lot of teenagers are doing most of that communication through a device. And so when they get with each other physically, they're struggling with how to communicate. So I think it's really helpful to just sit them down and say, you know, what are some questions you can ask to get to know this person better? What are your dreams? When did you come to know the Lord? What do you love most about your family? What's hardest about being in your family? You know, giving them a list of questions helps them really have a healthy conversation.
5: Okay, the sixth truth, I think we're going to make it. The sixth truth is about embracing family wisdom.
6: Yeah.
5: Now, all the parents went yes and amen. Come for the wisdom of the family. Yeah. What do you mean by this?
6: Well, I've always felt that this is really important. As I started working with girls in the year 2000, traveling across the country, doing retreats, I saw that girls who had a healthy relationship with their parents tended to make healthier relationships in their dating life. And conversely, girls who especially didn't have a relationship with their dad, maybe through divorce or mm-hmm. just awkward mm-hmm. body changing, that they were struggling more.
5: Mm-hmm.
6: So there's some research that indicates that that's true, that there's a trend there. And so what is very clear to me

0: is that mom and dad speaking into this matters. And if you survey girls and boys and say, who do you want to hear sexual advice from? They're not going to be, I'm excited to hear my mom and dad talk about sex. They're not, their eyes are going to roll into the back of their head. But when you get down to the root of it, they're going to say, the person I trust most on this topic is mom and dad. Mm-hmm. So it's really important. And let me say this. We do live in a culture that's trying to remove parental rights in so many spaces, yep. especially related to the topic of sex and gender. So this is very countercultural. And I want to infuse the teenage girls that read this book with a different message. Yeah. The message that, you know, it's not your school counselor that needs to hear when you're struggling with something. It's mom.
1: Yeah, that is good. And I think that would save a lot of heartbreak.
0: Yeah.
1: Along the way that we're seeing now in court cases.
0: Absolutely.
1: Especially in transition court cases like that.
0: Exactly.
1: Gender dysphoria. All right, the last truth in your list is that sexual integrity pursues discipleship. Give me the understanding of that.
0: Yeah. Well, let's just take pornography, for example. Very prevalent. Very few of our teenage kids are not seeing pornography. Most of them are. And that can lead to a lifelong addiction. It did for my husband. A battle that he fought and is winning, but a hard battle that caused a lot of disruption in our marriage and in our life, in his heart, in his relationship with God. Most kids that stumble across pornography don't know what to do with that. Mm-hmm. And if they're not in some sort of accountability, they're probably going to do what any of us would do and fall into it deeper and deeper. So that's just one example of where having someone to talk to other than mom and dad, and I'm encouraging them to also be talking to mom and dad, but talking to your youth pastor, talking to an older, wiser college student who loves Jesus and loves you about my temptation on the internet, or my temptation in this dating relationship, or my loneliness in mm-hmm. being a virgin and being made fun of mm-hmm. in college or at school. This is a really important ingredient in living a life of sexual integrity. And I feel like every young person needs someone older and wiser than them advising them on this topic.
1: That's a good thought. The earlier in your life you can find that kind of mentoring relationship, the healthier you're going to be.
0: Yeah.
1: Mom and dad will do that through the younger years and teen years, but yeah. I think it's really healthy. It's something we do here at Focus for staff. You know, we encourage mentoring mm-hmm. older staff or wiser staff with younger staff just to help them in their journey.
0: Yeah.
1: And I think it's a good thing to do in every workplace
0: yeah.
1: when it's healthy. Dana, this has been terrific. Yeah. I hope you have felt the wisdom flowing out. And that's the goal here, just to give perspective and to give you encouragement as you parent, or if you're the girl or young woman who is in a spot where you're feeling like something's got to change, now's the day to do it. And one of the things you can do is get a copy of Dana's book, and The Bride Wore White, 7 Truths to Live in Sexual Integrity, No Matter Your Past. 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
6: The preceding program was pre-recorded.
7: Friday, June 12th. President Trump has called off bombings and a deal could be signed as soon as this weekend with Iran. Qatar and Iran believe that they've reached an agreed-upon text that the U.S. would also accept. The Iran deal must include, from America's standpoint, all nuclear material be removed or destroyed, and inspections must be agreed to at any time, anywhere. With years of booming U.S. shale production, U.S. crude and fuel exports reaching both 10.5 million barrels per day, it makes America the world's largest exporter of oil. Stephen Moore in the Washington Times states, since President Trump unleashed American energy in the U.S., oil exports have tripled. SpaceX has made history with the biggest ever IPO, launching it into the top ranks of the largest public companies and putting founder Elon Musk on the verge of becoming the world's first trillionaire. Daughters of the American Revolution are planning to vote on what a woman is. They currently allow men who identify as women to join. The group will vote to reverse that policy. Mets and the Liberty win. Coming up, Chuck Swindoll and Inside for Living on WMCA.
8: We have a heat advisory in effect again today, with temperatures climbing up to around 93 degrees this afternoon for our high. But with the humidity, it's going to feel more like it's around 100. And that's when we're going to start seeing showers and thunderstorms coming through. Some of those could be strong enough to create damaging winds once again. Tomorrow morning, a low of 71. We hit a high of 89 tomorrow afternoon with mostly sunny skies. On Sunday, a low of 71. We hit a high of 86 and another round of showers and thunderstorms coming through in the afternoon and evening hours. I'm StormGuides.live meteorologist Stephen Parr.
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12: This is Olga Herman with Daily Minute Prayer. Heavenly Father, the book of Romans is a guide in staying pure, warning us not to let sin reign in our mortal bodies by becoming instruments of sin. The Apostle Paul tells us to present ourselves to God as being alive from the dead and use our bodies for righteousness to God. So sin shall not have dominion over us, since we are not under the law, but under grace. Lord, in a society soaked in sin, with perversion readily available, where even children are exposed, We ask you to speak to each of your people. Because of the Holy Spirit within us, you have given us the power to resist temptations. Your word says, resist the devil and he will flee. Lord, we need a mighty move of your Holy Spirit to sweep through our nation and cleanse every sin so your people can live free of the guilt and shame that perverted pleasure brings. Thank you, Lord, in making us whole and cleansed again. In Jesus' name. Amen.
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18: There's a word in Scripture that stops us cold. Not a complicated word, just four letters. But it's a word so foreign to our everyday experience that most of us have quietly agreed to let it belong to another century. The word is holy. And today, on Insight for Living, Chuck Swindoll takes us 28 centuries into the past, to a grief-stricken young prophet, a dying king, and a moment in the temple that would change everything. What does it really mean that God is holy? The answer may be simpler than you think, and far more personal.
19: God's word is alive, and it's powerful, and it's sharper than a two-edged sword. And it is able to pierce to the division of soul and spirit between the joints and the marrow. And it is a critic. It is a critic, a discerner of the thoughts and intentions of our hearts. That's true of both New and Old Testaments. It's true of those ancient writings that are difficult for us to date to this day, all the way to the first century. We turn today some 2,800 years back in time as we open our Bibles to the sixth chapter of the prophecy of Isaiah. Isaiah 6, an epical moment in the life of a man whose life was marked by grief and loss. And we'll read of that in the opening lines of this first verse of Isaiah 6. May I read for you verses 1 through 8? And because of our respect for the word of God, may we stand together for the reading of the scriptures. In the year of King Uzziah's death, I saw the Lord sitting on a throne, lofty and exalted, with the train of his robe filling the temple. Seraphim stood above him, each having six wings. With two he covered his face, and with two he covered his feet, and with two he flew. And one called out to another and said, "Holy, holy, holy is the Lord of hosts. The whole earth is full of his glory." And the foundations of the thresholds trembled at the voice of him who called out, while the temple was filling with smoke. Then I said, "Woe is me, for I am ruined, because I am a man of unclean lips, and I live among a people of unclean lips. For my eyes have seen the King, the Lord of hosts." Then one of the seraphim flew to me with a burning coal in his hand, which he had taken from the altar with tongs. And he touched my mouth and said, "Behold, this has touched your lips, and your iniquity is taken away, and your sin is forgiven." Then I heard the voice of the Lord saying, whom shall I send? And who will go for us? And then I said, here I am. Send me.
18: 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This 12-part series is called How Great is Our God? And Chuck titled today's message, The Holiness of God.
19: There are times we wonder how to get our arms around the greatness of our God. Last time we were together, we struggled with putting the whole thought of glory into everyday life. What does it mean to say that God is a God of glory? We learned that that term means heavy. There's a magnificent heaviness about his grandeur and about the credit that ought to go to him. He is a God of glory, but holy? What in the world does that mean? One man put together a list that he thinks of when he thinks of holiness. Thinness, hollow-eyed gauntness, beards, sandals, long robes, stone cells, no jokes, hair shirts, frequent cold baths, fasting, hours and hours of prayer, wild rocky deserts, getting up at 4 a.m., clean fingernails, stained glass, self-humiliation. Ugh. It's a pretty grim list, wouldn't you say? But the strange thing is, even though we hear those and we don't agree that that necessarily represents holiness, it's hard to be disengaged from it. I've circled three on the list that come to mind. Beards, sandals, and long robes. Who do you think of? Of course, you think of Jesus. Nothing wrong with any of the above. I mean, but can you picture Jesus, just for a moment, maybe hard, a mustache, faded, torn jeans, and riding a Harley? Maybe with a t-shirt on that says, Born to Ride. It just, nothing wrong with any of that. It just doesn't feel holy. It just doesn't seem right. Somehow holiness is of another era, and it belongs to people who lived in maybe two centuries ago. But that's as inaccurate as it can possibly be. Has nothing to do with what we wear. Has nothing to do with what we ride or drive. Has nothing to do with facial hair. It really has nothing to do with externals. Holiness is all about what is on the inside of us. You can do all of that and 10 times besides and wind up as carnal as you have ever been in your life, because holiness has nothing to do with the externals. It is all about what's inside. As we're going to learn, it is all about being separate from, separated from a world system that has long since lost its way. That's what it's about. There lived a prophet 2,800 years ago who struggled with the God's plan because the king he had gotten to know, King Uzziah, was dying, a leper. How strange is that? A disease most of us have never seen and perhaps in a lifetime will never be around. But in those days, 2,800 years ago, it was not only debilitating, it was condemning. And this King Uzziah that had been Isaiah the prophet's king had lived such a productive and magnificent life as the king of the land all more than 50 years. Uzziah was once a man who walked with God and served well, and as the king for all of those years over the people of the Hebrews, he protected them, and their future was bright and beautiful until something snapped, you recall. And at that time, pride and conceit replaced humility and brokenness. We would say today, started believing his own stuff, reading his own clippings. And before long, he pushed the limits and went too far and walked into the temple. He had no right going into the holiest place of all. And there God smote him with leprosy. When we open our Bibles to Isaiah 6, strangely, we pick up the story where Uzziah's leprosy leaves off. This is the year King Uzziah died. We don't know if it's the day of his death, if he has already died, or I would suspect this is the year of his dying. Like some cancer patients, it lingers, it goes on, and some physicians will say, this is probably the last year. Had physicians lived in that day that would have known, they would have said, this is Uzziah's last. Grieved, broken, disillusioned, perhaps disheartened, Isaiah finds his way, as we will read, into the temple of the Lord. And before him was a life-changing experience. I don't know what brought you into the church today, curiosity, maybe a passing fancy. Perhaps it was for all the right motives. But I have to believe in a group this size, a number of you have come broken, disheartened, maybe even disillusioned. Truth be told, you think maybe there's something here that will help turn things around for me since I've begun a long drift in the wrong direction. You may have lost someone very meaningful to you. And as a result, you don't know that you can go on without him or her. And here you are, wondering what in the world an ancient passage of scripture where things transpired 28 centuries ago would have to say to you. You might be surprised. You might be very surprised to know it's directly related to your concept of the holiness of God. What happens to you? When Isaiah walks in, he has this life-changing experience, and he sees the Lord. Can you imagine? We come to church and we see one another, but Isaiah went to the temple and he saw the Lord. He literally saw him. And where was he? Exalted, lofty, high and lifted up. And the long robe of the Lord filled the temple where Isaiah was. And if that wasn't enough, Isaiah looked around him and he saw the seraphim. The seraphim flying around the presence of the living God. Let me help you with this. There's a first heaven, a second heaven, and a third heaven. This is in the third heaven. This is in the throne room of God. The throne room of God, a place you and I have never been. We can only imagine. Isaiah has been transported there in this vision, and he sees into the throne room the presence of Yahweh, the Lord himself. And along with that, his eyes are open to supernatural beings. I've said for years, if we could see the presence of angels, we would all be taken back. They fill this room. They fill your home, if yours is a home of believers. They accompany you on your journey. They watch over you. They are your guardians and guides, even though you may not know they're there. And rarely do we even think of them. But Isaiah's eyes are opened and he sees these angelic creatures called seraphim. Saraph is the Hebrew word for burn, to burn. When Hebrews made words plural, they didn't add an S. We would say seraphs in our English language. In Hebrew, it's seraphim, like cherub and cherubim. These are multiple angels and we don't know their number. We don't know how many there were, but the seraphim stood above the Lord. Please observe here and in verse 6, the only two places in all the Bible where seraphim are mentioned. There are various categories of angels, and that's another subject. But this category mentioned here, only here, they are the white, hot, burning, brilliant presence of angelic creatures that fill the throne room of God and flood him with praise. We read they have two wings, and with two wings they cover their faces, and two other wings they cover their feet, and with the other two wings they are flying. They are flying. Imagine that. Sometimes it helps just to have a little audio assistance. 30 million of them just went by and we didn't even notice. They are flooding the presence of the Lord God. I was asked earlier in a service, is there any reason that they're covering their faces and their feet? We're not told why. Most likely feeling unworthy to be in the presence of the all-holy God, as you and I would feel. And with wings they cover their face, with wings they cover their feet, and with the other two they fly. Isaiah stands as you would have stood, with his mouth wide open in the temple, no longer preoccupied with his own grief and the loss of the king, realizing he is seeing what human eyes have never seen before. And if seeing them isn't enough, he heard from them. One called to another. If you sing in choirs, you know the word antiphonal singing. That's where one part of the choir sings, and then it's answered by another part of the choir. One set of voices will sing one set of lyrics, and the other will answer with another, or perhaps the same set of lyrics. I've been waiting for months for this moment. We're going to do that today. You're going to be a seraph, okay? Right down the middle of this building, to your left, all of you are going to answer first with holy, holy, holy. And to this side, on your right, you're going to answer back, holy, holy, holy. All right? Look angelic. Here we go. Together, sing it. Holy, holy, holy. Holy, holy. Well, that's a start. You're kind of half-hearted with that. Let's put our hearts into it. Come on, shout it out. Here we go. Holy, holy, holy, holy, holy, holy. Think of being in the temple all alone, grieving, and you suddenly hear a sound like that. And we've left out part of it. The whole earth is full of his glory. These angels are announcing, this is the Lord of hosts. Isaiah, this is the Lord of hosts. The whole earth is full of his glory. He is now standing stunned with their presence. And if that isn't enough, the foundations of the threshold trembled. Today we would say it was about 7.6 on the Richter scale. The foundations of this stone temple shaking, trembling with the voice of the angelic creatures sounding like 1,000 Niagara Falls in one epical moment. And if that isn't enough, the building begins to be filled with smoke. Remarkable moment. I'd like to go on with the story, but it's time to pause and let the wonder in as we rediscover a forgotten truth. Holy, holy, holy. The three times repeated suggests the idea of infinitely holy. What does it mean? Well, J.I. Packer, in an outstanding book titled Knowing God, puts it very succinctly. The basic idea which the word holy expresses is that of separation or separateness. When God is declared to be holy, the thought is of all that separates him and sets him apart and makes him different from his creatures. An outstanding definition. It isn't spooky to talk of the holiness of God. It isn't so ethereal that you can't get your arms around it. It means God is separate from all the things that contaminate and aggravate and mark our lives. And his being infinitely holy means that there is an infinite sense of his purity. In fact, John writes in 1 John 1:5, God is light. In him is no darkness at all. We would say today, not a trace of darkness. Not a piece of dirt. Not a hint of corruption or iniquity. God is light. Now, I would suggest right about now, Isaiah is wide awake. Wouldn't you think? Wouldn't you think it wouldn't be business as usual right about now? Here is a simple prophet who has not yet uttered a word of prophecy. His whole life is in front of him. He's still young. He doesn't know the Lord will use him to communicate more about the Messiah than any other prophet who would ever live. He doesn't know he is going to contribute one of the larger books to the entire Bible. He doesn't know what's in front of him. He doesn't know he's going to marry a prophetess and the two of them will have two sons. He doesn't know that ultimately, according to tradition, he would be sawn into as a martyr. He knows nothing like that. He is now, as we are often in a moment of worship, lost in wonder and love and praise. The building is filling with smoke. The robe is filling the temple room. The angels are announcing back and forth, holy, holy, holy. It's deafening. And all of a sudden, things change for Isaiah. Woe is me. I'm ruined. One of the translations renders this, I'm finished. It's curtains. I mean, being around this kind of holiness and hearing it said from the other angelic creatures and seeing with my own eyes him sitting in blazing white light glory, suddenly he realizes how unholy he is. No one points it out. I love that. He spontaneously understands how distant he is from the one who is holy. He says, woe is me, I'm ruined. Why, Isaiah? Why do you feel finished, ruined? Well, look. He tells us, I am a man of unclean lips, and I live among a people of unclean lips. My eyes have seen the King, the Lord of hosts. If you were in the presence of a holy God, you would suddenly be reminded of that foul statement you made. That's exactly where Isaiah is. This isn't just a nice word to fit into the scriptures so that God's people can read it down through the centuries. He is confessing his sin.
18: That moment of exposure before a holy God is one every honest soul recognizes. Isaiah's instinct wasn't to argue or excuse, it was to confess. And when we truly grasp what holiness means, it changes everything. How we speak, how we live, how we see ourselves. This is Insight for Living. We're just getting started with Chuck Swindoll's 12-part study on the attributes of God. He titled this series, How Great is Our God? As we begin this study together, we invite you to take advantage of the bundle of resources we have for digging deeper on your own. 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Chuck, we're coming up on another milestone here at Insight for Living. On June 30th, we'll close the books on another ministry year and step into our 47th year of ministry. At moments like these, it is so critical to remain laser-focused on the one we serve.
19: When Paul arrived in Corinth, he was fresh off a rough stretch. He'd just come from Athens, where the philosophers basically laughed him off the Areopagus. If you've ever poured everything you had into something and watched people shrug and walk away, and if you've ever had a message fall completely flat, you know something of how Paul felt stepping into Corinth. And what did he decide? Quoting now, I determined to know nothing among you except Jesus Christ and him crucified. He didn't concoct a new strategy, not a better presentation, not something more sophisticated, more polished, more likely to impress the intellectuals, just the cross. Here's what 60-plus years of preaching has taught me. The moment I start trying to be impressive,
20: I've already missed the point. The goal has never been for you to walk away thinking, what a great communicator. 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There's a world of difference between those two. 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Always has been, always will be. 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
21: June 12th of 1939, the opening of the Baseball Hall of Fame in Cooperstown, New York. 1987, Margaret Thatcher won a third term as Britain's Prime Minister, and President Ronald Reagan made his Tear Down the Wall speech in Berlin. 1991, Boris Yeltsin was chosen to be the first freely elected president of Russia. In birthday history, our 41st president, George H.W. Bush. Singer, Vic Damone. Singer-actor, Jim Nabors. And your chance to win on The Verse and Alan Jackson on WMCA.
8: We have a heat advisory in effect again today, with temperatures climbing up to around 93 degrees this afternoon for our high. But with the humidity, it's going to feel more like it's around 100. And that's when we're going to start seeing showers and thunderstorms coming through. Some of those could be strong enough to create damaging winds once again. Tomorrow morning, a low of 71. We hit a high of 89 tomorrow afternoon with mostly sunny skies. On Sunday, a low of 71. We hit a high of 86 and another round of showers and thunderstorms coming through in the afternoon and evening hours. I'm StormGuides.Live meteorologist Stephen Parr.
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25: 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And the Christian community has interpreted those passages to say the Jewish people were rejected.
5: 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We are so glad you're here to listen. Today's message from Pastor Allen is called Stormproof Foundations, Christianity and Anti-Semitism.
25: Jesus said that storms come to every life, that you can't avoid them. There are some streams in contemporary Christianity that would suggest that if you do certain things, you can avoid the storms of life. And I don't believe that's biblical. I'm not making a negative confession. I'm simply acknowledging the reality of Scripture. Our heroes, our Lord, faced temptation from Satan himself. The people he recruited to take the message of his life and his redemptive work to the world faced very real challenges themselves, and they were trained by the Lord. So I think to imagine that because you're a Christ follower and a person of faith and doing your best to walk in obedience, I don't believe you should imagine that it just completely removes you from the arena. We are here, and we are called to live out the redemptive work of Jesus. So we want to learn to storm-proof the foundations of our lives. When the storms come, Jesus said you can stand, that they don't have to bring destruction. But if that your foundation is incomplete or inadequate, that destruction will come. So we're going to spend a few sessions trying to understand this. And in this session, we're going to talk specifically about Christianity and anti-Semitism, which is a fancy word for hating the Jewish people. And I want to go back to where we were on our previous session in Matthew chapter 10. When I did that, it was the reading for the day, and I simply took the chapter reading and unpacked it with you, hoping to add a bit of momentum to your read through the Gospels. I'm not going to persist in this pattern through the whole series, but I wanted to pick this topic back up. I'm of the opinion that God is shaking the earth. And in the same way, when there's an earthquake, there may be a shock, but in reality, there's typically multiple shocks. Tremors, some are more powerful than others, but it's very seldom just a single event. Well, I don't believe what we're witnessing is just a single event. The one that awakened me in a significant way and caused me to pay attention was the COVID virus. I watched things I never thought I would see. I never thought I would see in a broad way the quarantining of healthy people. I never thought I would see the closures of churches and that we would quietly say, okay. I mean, there's a long list of things, but COVID began an awakening for me. And it wasn't just a theological awakening. It was an awakening to what was happening in the world around us. I got clarity. I had trusted the CDC implicitly up till that point. Never occurred to me to do anything other than that. It occurred to me during that season. And it took God to bring that awakening to our lives. I pray that we see some of those institutions returned to places of being trustworthy. That's my prayer. I think we should pray and intercede until we see that happen. They are essential to our well-being as a people. And we forfeit something of great significance if we forfeit the trustworthiness of essential institutions in our society. I would put the church in that list. We need churches to be advocates for the truth, boldly and courageously, holding out the light in the midst of the darkness. Amen. I think there was another tremor of shaking on October the 7th a year ago when Hamas attacked that music festival in southern Israel and the villages that were in that neighborhood. And hundreds of Israelis were brutally murdered. I wasn't aware of it at the time. I didn't watch the news that day and think, oh, God is shaking the earth. It took a bit for it to capture my attention. What really brought it forward to me was on America's most elite university campuses, it exposed that they were propaganda centers and not educational institutions. There were loud, bold, brazen, persistent, repetitive demonstrations against the Jewish people on behalf of Hamas, and the administrations of those universities supported them. That was an awakening to me. I understood some of the currents in academia, but I didn't understand the degree to which anti-Semitism had flourished and gained authority in those places. In November of this last year, I think we had another shaking. I mean, there were billions of dollars spent by politicians all over the spectrum, but the unanticipated part of that election was the people all over the middle part of our nation. People who live in flyover country, the despicable people, the trash. My people. That's the part of the country where I live and where I have grown up. And that group of people, inexplicably, really without precedent, raised their hands and went and said, we believe we need to go a different direction. Now, I want to be clear. I think the outcome of that vote is very unclear at this point. I think it's foolish to imagine that a political class of people are going to rectify the problems of our nation. And I think it will very much be dependent on the hearts of the people of faith and our willingness to seek the Lord. Thus, initiatives like Let's Read Our Gospels. Nevertheless, I'm grateful for those men and women who will disrupt their lives in order to go stand for something. I'm very appreciative that Mike Huckabee would agree to go to Israel. He had a very busy life here. He had a family here and grandchildren here and a daughter enjoying some very unique seasons in her own life. As the governor of Arkansas, and to leave our nation and go to Israel is a sacrifice. I mean, I understand it's an honor, but it's an honor that comes with a sacrifice. And so I'm grateful for the men and women that are taking those roles and willing to do it. I just understand that alone, they are powerless to stand against evil. They need the faithful support, a heart change amongst the people of God. I wasn't particularly comforted when Mark Zuckerberg came out recently, this week, to announce that on Meta, they're no longer going to practice censorship. I mean, and there was kind of a celebration. To be completely candid, I thought he should be prosecuted for admitting he's been infringing on our First Amendment rights. Nevertheless, perhaps we have a season of freedom to preach the gospel. I believe we should do everything we can to do that while we have the freedom. So having said that, let's go back to Matthew 10. We looked at the beginning of this in a previous session. I'll start there, but we're going to go beyond it. Jesus called his 12 disciples to him, and he gave them authority to drive out evil spirits and to heal every disease and sickness. And these are the names of the 12 apostles: Simon and Andrew and James and John and Philip and Bartholomew and Thomas and Matthew. You know the crew. It's that initial sentence that I think is noteworthy. They've been watching Jesus do ministry, raise the dead, heal the sick, speak to storms, open blind eyes. And by Matthew chapter 10, Jesus calls the disciples to him, and he says, now I'm going to give you authority. I want you to go do this. Now, spoiler alert, I'm going to give you my opinion. I don't think that has ever been rescinded. In Acts chapter 1, Jesus called his disciples together just before his ascension. And he said, you'll be empowered to be my witnesses in Jerusalem, Judea, and Samaria, to the othermost parts of the earth. And I'll be with you to the end of the age. I don't understand that direction to have ever been amended. Now, I tell you that because there is a school of thought, and it's more than a school of thought. It's entrenched in whole denominations. So it's not just a thin line of people who believe that when the last of the apostles died, that commissioning for supernatural activity in the miraculous died with them. Now, I don't believe that is an accurate interpretation of Scripture. I don't like to argue Scripture. I'm very difficult to engage in a biblical argument. If you believe that, I'm happy for you. I'll tell you what I believe, and I'll tell you why. And I don't think you're probably going to change my mind, so I'll just bless you. Stubborn is probably the word you're searching for. Cessationism is the fancier term for that. It just makes no sense to me to give us a Bible that is filled with the supernatural activity of God and then say to us, God's not doing that anymore. You know, I'm grateful for hospitals and modern medicine and modern science. But there are times when God's supernatural involvement in our lives is necessary for us to have health. And I don't think it's an either-or discussion. I very much believe in both and. But I trust God to keep us whole. In Acts chapter 10, Peter was sent to Cornelius' home. Peter was not supposed to be there. He's an observant Jewish man. At this point in his life, Peter keeps kosher. He's keeping all the Jewish rules. He believes Jesus is the Messiah, but he's still adhering to the rules of Moses. And God sends him to the home of a Roman centurion, supernaturally. There's angels involved and visions involved. I mean, it's a supernatural event. And when Peter arrives at Cornelius' home and begins to tell his Jesus story, the Holy Spirit is poured out in an almost identical way to the day of Pentecost in Acts chapter 2. And Peter's response, after helping the people be baptized, is the statement in Acts 10, 34 and 35. He said, "I now realize how true it is that God doesn't show favoritism. Some of the older translations say that God is no respecter of persons, but he accepts men from every nation who fear him and do what is right.

0: accept that and to cooperate with that.
1: We'll be right back. But first, Pastor Allen wants to share a limited edition commemorative set to help you celebrate God's faithfulness to our nation.
2: Hey, we're celebrating this year the 250th anniversary of the signing of the Declaration of Independence. What a wonderful privilege we have. You know, God has blessed our nation so many good things. People say to me, well, our whole history's not good. Well, folks, you know, my history's not great. Your family history's not perfect. But you love your family. You love your children. In spite of our weaknesses, well, our nation hadn't been perfect. But through that whole story, the goodness of God is evident. It still is. Let's ask God to bless America again.
1: 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Now, let's get back to Pastor Allen with his message called Stormproof Foundations, Christianity and Anti-Semitism.
0: Let's read on. I'm back to Matthew 10, now verse 5. That these 12 Jesus sent out with the following instructions. Don't go among the Gentiles or any town of the Samaritans. Go rather to the lost sheep of Israel. And as you go, preach this message. The kingdom of heaven is near. Heal the sick. Raise the dead. Cleanse those who have leprosy. Drive out demons. Freely you have received, freely give. Don't take along any gold or silver or copper in your belts. Take no bag for the journey or extra tunic or sandals or staff. For the worker is worth his keep. Whatever town or village you enter, search for some worthy person, stay at the house until you leave, and as you enter the home, give it your greeting. If the home is deserving, let your peace rest on it. If not, let your peace return to you. And if anyone will not welcome you or listen to your words, shake the dust off your feet when you leave that home or town. Tell you the truth, it'll be more bearable for Sodom and Gomorrah on the day of judgment than for that town. So God's commissioning these apostles with this authority to send them out. And he basically says, if you're welcomed, minister in that place. If you're not welcome, move along. Not dissimilar to the suggestion I made to you a while ago that invite someone to join you on a bit of a discipleship journey. Some will say yes and some won't. Keep going. We will not stop. But that passage has been taken and the idea has found pretty significant root in the heart of the Christian community over many decades and centuries that the Jewish people failed at their opportunity. And there's some other passages in Matthew that I thought while we were here, Matthew 10 kind of opens the door. In Matthew 21, Jesus is speaking to leaders in Jerusalem. He's very near the end of his life. His words are going to cause him to be arrested and ultimately his death orchestrated. He said, therefore I tell you that the kingdom of God will be taken away from you and given to a people who will produce its fruit. He who falls on this stone will be broken to pieces, but he on whom it falls will be crushed. When the chief priests and the Pharisees heard Jesus' parables, they knew he was talking about them. They looked for a way to arrest him, but they were afraid of the crowd because the people held that he was a prophet. Now, Jesus has spoken something over the people of Jerusalem, over the religious leaders. There's a bit of a fancy word for it. He placed them under interdict. He said, something is being taken away from you. You were assigned a place in the purposes of God, and because you didn't value it, it's being removed from you. He doesn't stop there. Same gospel, very next chapter. It's Matthew 22. Jesus spoke to them again in parables saying, the kingdom of heaven is like a king who prepared a wedding banquet for his

0: son, and he sent his servants to those who had been invited to the banquet to tell them to come, but they refused. And he sent some more servants and said, tell those who have been invited that I have prepared my dinner. My oxen and my fattened cattle have been butchered and everything is ready. Come to the wedding banquet. But they paid no attention and went off. One to his field, another to his business. The rest seized his servants and mistreated them and killed them. The king was enraged and he sent his army and he destroyed those murderers and burned their city. Those are the verses that immediately follow Matthew 21. There was no break in the original text. We added the numbers and the chapters to help us reference spaces. So Jesus says to the leaders in Jerusalem that the kingdom of God is going to be taken away from you and given to a people who will produce its fruit. And then he tells them this parable. And the heart of the parable is they were given an invitation. They recognized the invitation. They understood the invitation. They chose not to pay attention to it. Now, throughout history, the Christian community, because the divide came between the Jewish believers and the Christian believers pretty early. Before the New Testament is finished, that divide is already firmly entrenched. I'm going to show you some passages. And the Christian community has interpreted those passages to say the Jewish people were rejected, that God took the kingdom away from them, and they lost their place, and they lost their purposes. I'm going to address that in a moment. For the moment, I want to draw your attention back to verse 5 in chapter 22, when Jesus, in the parable, said they paid no attention to the invitation. I'm concerned for contemporary Christianity. We have more freedom, more liberty, more access to the Word of God, more tools to communicate the gospel, more freedom to travel. We have more of everything. We cannot afford to not pay attention. I don't think it's inappropriate to enjoy life and to take advantage of all those blessings that God gives to us. But I believe it is essential that he stays at the center of it. Now, the next chapter in Matthew, Jesus on the same topic, Jerusalem, Jerusalem, you who killed the prophets and stone those sent to you. How often I've longed to gather your children together as a hen gathers her chicks under her wings, but you were not willing. Your house is left to you desolate. For I tell you, you will not see me again until you say, blessed is he who comes in the name of the Lord. Now, those passages and their parallel passages in the other gospels have been used, along with some others, to create a great deal of theological hostility towards the Jewish people. And there are some attitudes that have become entrenched in Christendom that state what I have already suggested to you, that the Jewish people forfeited their opportunity. They've been accused of being Christ killers. It's only been in recent decades where the Catholic Church changed their language. For hundreds and hundreds of years, they had formal language, and they weren't unique or alone in that, in accusing the Jewish people of killing the Messiah. Folks, technically, the Romans nailed him to the cross. I understand the Jewish leadership in Jerusalem was complicit and the people stood in the streets, but if you're really going to carve it carefully, the Romans were the ones who nailed Jesus to the cross. And I don't believe that that attitude has been helpful, and we're going to have to understand the truth. It's a point of deception that will bring destruction to you. I'm quite confident that those elite universities that have held a very revered place in our culture, unless there is a significant shift of attitude and a public expression of that shift, that their best days are behind them. And I don't say that with any joy or glee. They've been a very important part of the landscape of academia in my lifetime. But I do not believe you can take a position that aggressively, that assertively against the Jewish people and imagine the blessing of God. When I read my Bible in Genesis, God said to Abram, I'll bless those that bless you and curse those that curse you. And that hasn't been rescinded. I could give you many historical examples. I'll give you one. World War II, when it began, Great Britain had an empire that was so expansive from India around the globe, it was said the sun never set on the British Empire. Great Britain along with their allies, won the war. But during the conducting that war, they betrayed the commitments they made to the Jewish people. And by the end of the war, they had won the war, but they lost their empire. And they've never regained the influence they had in the international world from that day until this. And now when you land in London at Heathrow Airport, the signs include English and Arabic. That was unthinkable, I promise you, not too many decades ago. So I think we will see the cause and effect of what we have watched. I don't believe it happens immediately, but I think you'll see it happen and be aware enough to recognize it. It's infiltrated particularly Western culture, but primarily through the influence of the church. The reason I'm taking a moment with it is we have to be a voice to begin to change it. You see, the Bible tells us in the book of Romans that we are indebted to the Jewish people. Without the Jewish people, we would have no scripture, we would have no prophets, we would have no Messiah, we wouldn't have known the law of God, we would have no story.
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7: We have a heat advisory in effect again today, with temperatures climbing up to around 93 degrees this afternoon for our high. But with the humidity, it's going to feel more like it's around 100. And that's when we're going to start seeing showers and thunderstorms coming through. Some of those could be strong enough to create damaging winds once again. Tomorrow morning, a low of 71. We hit a high of 89 tomorrow afternoon with mostly sunny skies. On Sunday, a low of 71. We hit a high of 86 and another round of showers and thunderstorms coming through in the afternoon and evening hours. I'm StormGuides.live meteorologist Stephen Paul.
8: Hi, Kevin McCullough. Do you have great memories of summer from your childhood? Summer to me was like, it was the best. It was what got me through the second semester of school. Everything I wanted to do, I just looked forward to so badly, and I couldn't wait until those days hit. And not just to be done with school, but to get to go to a Christian camp where I learned about Jesus. I grew in my faith, made great friends. To this day, some of my deep friends came from that time period of my life, and I experienced God in nature in a way that I just couldn't where I grew up. And I didn't grow up in the inner city, which is where a lot of kids that enjoy Angel Tree Camp are living, with parents who are incarcerated, but who have turned a page and say they want to do something different in their life than they have done in the past. In fact, they've completed the Angel Tree Bible study in the prison system, and they have requested for their children an opportunity to attend Angel Tree Camp. Friends, there's not a lot that we can do to sometimes have tangible impact on the crime and the situations that we face in the culture, but Angel Tree Camp is a solution that works in a profound way. Because children that get to go to Angel Tree Camp are changed forever. This is kind of how it works. They show up on the first day wondering if they're going to be the only one who has parents in prison. And at the end of day two, they've discovered that everyone at the camp is in the same situation they're in. But they're also enjoying nature and seeing stars and eating great food and having bonfires and learning about Jesus, some of them for the first time. Friends, make this possible for a child this year. 888-206-2794, 888-206-2794, 888-206-2794. Give a gift and help a child experience God this year. Go to thatkevinshow.com. Click the Angel Tree banner at the top of the page.
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10: 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Are you letting people see that you're connected to the Lord and not to the world? Are you ashamed to lift up His name? Never be ashamed of the Lord.

0: God chose you. You. And He chose you to be holy, to be blameless, and to be fully His. Hello and welcome to Discovering the Jewish Jesus. I'm your host, Dustin Roberts. And today, Rabbi Schneider, he's going to address what that means for how you actually live day to day. Because being chosen, it's not about our comfort. It's about a calling. It's about serving God. To learn more about Rabbi or this ministry, head on over to discoveringthejewishjesus.com. And now, let's get started. Here's Rabbi.
1: These things, beloved, that God has done for us, choosing us in Him before the foundation of the world, forgiving our sins in Messiah Jesus, and calling us into His glory to be with Him forever, beloved. He does these things not only because He loves us, but He also does these things, beloved, listen now, for His own glory. Listen now as I read in Ephesians chapter number 1. I'm going to begin here with verse number 6. He did all these things to the praise of the glory of His grace, which He freely bestowed on us in the beloved. What things has He done? In verse number 3, He blessed us with every spiritual blessing in the heavenly places. In verse number 4, beloved, He chose us to be His and Messiah Jesus before the foundation of the world, that we should stand before Him in all love and holiness and without blame. And finally, we read that He predestined us. So He blessed us, He chose us, He predestined us, and forgave our sins. And verse number 6 tells us that He did all this, beloved, to the praise of the glory of His grace. One of the things that we read in Scripture, if we're really paying attention, is that God does all things, beloved, for His own glory. What that means is that you and I, as His children, should be deeply concerned with the glory of God. What does Jesus pray? Father, glorify Thy name. When Jesus teaches us how to pray, how does He teach us how to pray? He said, pray in this way, our Father that art in heaven, hallowed be Thy name, Thy kingdom come, Thy will be done on earth as it is in heaven. And then He concludes the prayer by saying, for Thine is the kingdom and the power and, listen now, the glory. Let me ask you a question. Are you and I concerned with the glory of God? Are we just using God to try to satisfy our own wants and desires? No, beloved, Jesus said, unless you pick up your cross, deny yourself, and follow Me, you can't be My disciple. We ask You, Father God, to give us the mind of Messiah, and to give us the mind that You gave Paul, Father God, to understand, Father God, that life is about Your glory. Help us to understand, Father God, that in giving You glory, You share Your glory with us, God. You see, beloved, the Scripture says here that Paul tells us in Ephesians 1, 17 and 18, that we would comprehend the riches of the glory of God's inheritance in us. That God's glory is in us, and the result of that is that He's going to be glorified as we throw our crowns at Jesus' feet and say, to the Lamb be glory and honor and dominion forever and ever and ever. We need to be filtering our thoughts, beloved, and our actions with this. Is this resulting in the glory of God? Is what I'm doing now resulting in the glory of God? Is the way that I'm feeling giving God glory? God does all things, for from Him and to Him and through Him are all things. So as Paul begins to unlock for us the deep mysteries, beloved, of eternity, speaking of how the Father of glory chose us and predestined us and blessed us before the foundation of the world, and He did it all to the praise of His glory, you and I need to get in line with that and start asking ourselves as we're living our life, Father, how, hallelujah, can I bring You glory? I love this section also, beloved, as Paul is telling us what the Lord has done. In verse number 4, that He's chosen us in Him. It's always important. I've been stressing this. The book of Ephesians is a book that over and over speaks about in Him. In Jesus, everything that we have, beloved, listen now, is in Him. Yeshua, Jesus, John 1:14, is the only begotten of the Father. Yeshua is in the bosom of the Father, and we've been adopted as sons of the Father in Him. It's only because we're in Jesus, beloved, that we have a relationship with God. It's only because we're in Jesus that we have forgiveness, because Jesus shed His blood. And so over and over, Paul says, in him, you were chosen in him. In him, you have the forgiveness of your sins. You've been raised and seated in the heavenly places with him. Beloved, we're in Messiah Jesus. That's why we stand before the mirror. We recognize we're sons of God. We don't look at ourselves. We look at Jesus. We're in, hallelujah, Jesus. I hope that quickens you today and encourages you. God's not looking at you as though you're standing alone. God looks at you in Jesus. Your sins have been paid for. And the same love that the Father loves Jesus with, he loves you with. He's your Father. That's why Jesus said in John 20, said, I sent to my Father and your Father, to my God and your God. It's all because, beloved, we're in him. That's why we don't approach the Lord anymore like Noah did as the God of Shem. That's why we don't even approach the Lord preeminently today as the God of Abraham, Isaac, and Jacob, as the ancient Israelites did. But we approach the Lord, beloved, as the God and Father of Yeshua Mashiach, as Paul did, because that's why we have a relationship with them. That's how we have access. That's how we're blessed. And that's where we're going to heaven, because we're in him. And so the Lord will always be known to the church, beloved, for the rest of eternity as the God and Father of Yeshua HaMashiach, and it's in him, beloved, that we stand today. Bless the name, hallelujah, of the Lord. And I love this section right here that it says, beloved, that in verse number 4, that we were chosen in him before the foundation of the world, that we should be holy and blameless before him in love. We were chosen in Messiah before the foundation of the world, listen now, and we were chosen, get this now, to be holy. What does holy mean? It means set apart unto God. You were chosen to be set apart unto God, holy and blameless. Your sin has already been paid for in Jesus. As far as God the Father is concerned, you're blameless before him because Jesus died for you and paid for your sin. Too many of us are walking around with condemnation, but it's the devil and it's a lie. Listen once again. Just as he chose us in him, in Messiah Jesus, before the foundation of the world, get this now, that we should be holy and blameless before him in love. So first of all, let's take it apart. The root definition of holy, beloved, kadosh, means to be set apart. It means to be utterly unique, utterly different. So Jesus said, you did not choose me, I chose you. I chose you, listen now, out of the world. What were we chosen out of the world for in John 15? We were chosen out of the world, beloved, to be Jesus, to be, according to the book of Revelation, a kingdom of priests. We've been chosen to draw near to God, to sacrifice our lives to God, and to minister to others on his behalf. We're chosen, beloved, to be holy, to be separate, to be unique. So I want to ask you a question. Is your life holy? Are you seeking, beloved, to walk in a manner worthy of your calling? What's your calling? Your calling is to be holy. It means a life that's set apart unto the Lord. So the question is, are we leading lives that reflect that we have a holy calling? Paul says, I encourage you in Ephesians chapter 4 to walk in a manner worthy, hallelujah, of your calling. Ephesians 1, 4, after Paul tells us we've been chosen, predestined to stand before him holy in love, Paul says in Ephesians 4, 1, therefore, I, the prisoner of the Lord, entreat you to walk in a manner worthy of the calling with which you've been called. So I want you to take a look at your life as I look at my life. Are we walking in a manner that's holy? Are we separate from the world or are we part of the world? Do they not even know that we're believers? Beloved, it's unfortunate that too many of us, the only people that hear us talking about God are the people that we sit in church with. Something's got to be wrong with that, beloved. If we're too weak to lift up the name of Jesus in the world, we're chosen to be holy, to be set apart to God, to be his witnesses. Are you living a life that's holy? Are you living a life that's set apart? Are you leading a life that's not of the world? Are you letting people see that you're connected to the Lord and not to the world? Are you ashamed to lift up his name? Never be ashamed of the Lord. You have a glorious heavenly Father, and you're his glorious child. Never be ashamed of the Lord. Don't be ashamed to be holy. Don't be ashamed to be different. Walk in a manner, beloved, worthy of the calling.
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1: Paul says we're blameless. There's no condemnation in us. The Bible says there is therefore now no condemnation for those that are in Messiah Yeshua. God doesn't condemn you. He wants to help you. As long as you reach out to Him, keep asking Him, help me, strengthen me. Keep praying constantly. Don't give yourself an excuse to sin. Keep on begging the Lord to strengthen you, to deliver you, beloved. And His blood covers you and you're blameless before Him as you're seeking Him with all your heart. And then finally, beloved, we stand before Him, the Bible says, in love. We've been chosen from the foundation of the world to stand before Him, holy, blameless before Him in love. Isn't that what it's all about? God is love. That's why He chose us, because He loves us. Father, we pray as Paul prayed, that You would give us revelation of the length, the breadth, the depth of the love of God, which surpasses knowledge. Reveal it to us, Lord, by Your Spirit, we pray. Paul goes on to speak here about that which we have in Messiah. And he speaks about the glory that's in us. Look in verse number 18. He's praying in verse 18 that we would get an understanding of the riches of the glory, get this now, of His inheritance in the saints. Paul's praying 1:18 of Ephesians. I pray that the eyes of your heart might be enlightened, that you might know what is the hope of His calling, what are the riches of the glory of His inheritance in the saints. Where is the glory? The Bible says, beloved, there's glory because you're a child of the Father of glory in you. And Paul wants you to gain an understanding of this. You know, in ancient Israel, the high priest was instructed to make a breastplate that he wore over his chest. And on the breastplate, there were 12 stones. And these 12 stones represented the 12 tribes of Israel. And these stones were made of beautiful rubies and diamonds and emeralds and the most beautiful gems and stones, the most valuable commodities, beloved, is what Yahweh, is what the Father chose to represent His children that He loved. That's who you are to God. What is in you, beloved, is so precious to God. You know, when we look at our face, we see the blemishes. No, God doesn't see that. Remember the Lord said to the prophet Samuel, He says, man looketh on the outside, but the Lord looketh on the heart. There's something inside us, beloved, that we don't comprehend. Something that's so beautiful, that's so deep, that's so rich. Paul says, I pray that you would understand the riches of the glory of His inheritance in you. And that Hebrew word for glory is the word kabod, and it means heavy. It's deep, it's great, it's full, it's wide, it's bigger than we know. We're more than what we think we are. Many of us are walking around with very poor and destructive self-images. We're thinking about ourselves, the things that our parents told us about ourselves, the things that some ex-boyfriend or girlfriend or husband and wife told us about ourselves and then left us. What some kid on the playground said about us 30, 40, 20, 15 years ago. We don't realize who we are. We've got these negative tapes playing in our mind. But you know what, beloved? You're more than you think you are. You're somebody, beloved. God has a garden of His glory that's in you. And it's going to be revealed to you. And Paul wants you to be praying, Father, help me to understand what's in me. Help me to understand who I am to you. Help me to understand the riches of the glory of your inheritance in me. You're an inheritance to God. He loves you and He's chosen you to give Him glory for all eternity. And His glory is also, hallelujah, in you. And Yeshua goes on to say there, He wants you to understand, He says to the Apostle Paul, He wants you to understand the hope of your calling. You're going to heaven. Jesus said, I go and prepare a place for you. In My Father's house are many mansions. If it were not so, I would not have told you. Paul wants us to grasp these things. We need to be praying about these realities, beloved. The realities that Paul prayed for us. He said, Father, give them a spirit of wisdom and revelation. Enlighten the eyes of their heart to know you, to know the hope of their calling, to know the riches of the glory of your inheritance in them. This is what we need to be laboring for in prayer, beloved. Not predominantly the earthly things. Pray about your earthly things, but make these things your primary concern, and God will answer. Because the Bible says if we pray anything according to the will of God, the Lord will answer. I encourage you to pray this prayer in the book of Ephesians, chapter number 1, beloved, beginning in verse number 16 and continuing through the end of the chapter. I encourage you to pray it every day for 90 days. Pray it just like Paul prayed it. And I know, beloved, God is going to answer that prayer and bless you. Look what else Paul prays for. That we would know in verse number 19, listen now, what is the surpassing greatness of his power toward us who believe. This greatness, he says, is in accordance with the working of the strength of his might, which he brought about in Messiah, Yeshua, when he raised him from the dead and seated him at his right hand in the heavenly places. Paul says there's a power at work in your life. Paul says the power that's at work in our life is the same power that raised Jesus, hallelujah, from the dead and seating him in the heavenly places far above all rule and authority, power and dominion, not only in this age, but also in the age to come. And Jesus, hallelujah, has been given as head to the church. His victory, beloved, has become your victory. That's where the Bible says we've been raised with him, hallelujah, and seated with him in the heavenly places. Paul wants us to understand this. And there's going to come a time in your life, beloved, or in my life, there's going to come a time that we're going to find ourselves in a situation that's going to seem hopeless. There's going to come a time when you feel so defeated that you feel just like giving up. But I want you to hear today that the power that raised Jesus from the dead, that power is at work in your life. That's what the Bible says. You're more than a conqueror through him that loved you. That neither life or death, things past, present, or things to come will ever be able to separate you from the love of God. You are more than a conqueror, hallelujah, beloved, in Messiah, Yeshua HaMashiach, who gave himself for you. And the power, beloved, that raised him from the dead lives inside you. And Paul prays, hallelujah, that we would understand this. Let's listen to that again. Paul prays, I pray that the Father would give you a spirit of wisdom and revelation, that he would open the eyes of your heart. And here's what Paul wants us to understand. The surpassing greatness, verse number 19 of Ephesians 1, of his power toward us who believe, towards you, the power that's on you is the same power that raised Jesus from the dead. They conquered everything in heaven and earth. That's the power that's at work in your life. You and I are conquerors through him that loved us. We're more valuable to the Father, beloved, than anything else. We're his sons. The riches of the glory of his inheritance is inside us. You see, he sent Jesus for us. He chose us before the foundation of the world in his love. And then he sent Jesus, his son, beloved, to die in our place that we could be forgiven by his blood. And then he raised Jesus from the dead, beloved, for us, that we too, beloved, would be seated with him in the heavenly places. Hallelujah. In Messiah Jesus. Listen what he says in verse number 6, that we've been raised up with him. Ephesians 2:6, we've been raised up with him and seated with him in the heavenly places in Messiah Yeshua. Get verse 7, that in all the ages to come, he might show the surpassing riches of his grace in kindness toward us in Messiah Yeshua. You see, beloved, by grace you've been saved. You're a glorious child of God. You're a glorious son of God. You've been adopted by the Father, by Messiah's blood. You're in Jesus. You're going to heaven. And you're going to spend the rest of eternity, the scripture tells us in Ephesians 2, seated in heavenly places in Messiah Jesus. And for the rest of eternity, Paul tells us, the Father is going to show the riches of his kindness towards us. Now, that's not something to get excited about. Hallelujah. I don't know what is. So let's do this. Let's throw off dread. Let's throw off fear. Let's throw off discouragement. And let's start praising God and taking a whole, beloved, of this revelation. So, Father God, we just want to bless you today. We just want to thank you today. We just want to bless the name of the Lord Jesus of Yeshua today and say, thank you, Father Yahweh, for all you've done for me. Help me, Father God, to comprehend all that you've done. And Father God, I want to love you just like Jesus loves you and praise you all the days of my life. A portion of scripture that I've really been examining my own heart in before the Lord is the portion where Jesus told the rich young ruler to go sell everything that he had and then to follow Yeshua and then he would inherit eternal life. This rich young ruler, he was a moral person, but he clung to his financial possessions. It was the most important thing in his life. And I've been lifting up my own heart to the Lord and saying, Lord, are my surrender to you in the area of my finances? I know, Abba, that I need to be completely surrendered to you in every area of my life. So help me to completely release my possessions and my finances to you. You see, many of you are like me. You have a hard time trusting God with your finances. You trust Him in other areas of your life, but you haven't yet trusted Him here. Beloved, I want you to know Jesus wants to be the Lord of every area of our life. Let's honor Him with our finances.
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1: Blessings trump curses. And in the book of Numbers chapter 6, we find the Aaronic blessing that God commanded Moses' brother Aaron, the high priest, to speak over the children of Israel. There's power in blessing, beloved ones. So take part in receiving Father's blessing upon your life today. The Lord bless you and keep you. The Lord make His face shine on you and be gracious to you. The Lord lift you up with His countenance. And the Lord give you, beloved one, His peace. And now in Hebrew.

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7: Fathers, you have a great responsibility to your wife, to your children, and to your grandchildren. In the book of Deuteronomy chapter 6, he tells you that when you get up in the morning, when you walk by the way, sitting down, standing up, going out, coming in at night, make mention of God to your children.

0: 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Today, as Roel continues our series for Christian fathers, he'll urge us to lean into our God-given role as the spiritual leader of our families. No matter how busy or challenging your life might be, the Lord has called you to set an authentic, consistent example of faith. Your children will follow your lead as you pray with them and teach them God's Word. Today's message is taken from Joshua chapter 24, beginning in verse 14. Now, here's Roel Ries.
1: What does the Bible say about fathers? Well, believe it or not, the father's role in the Bible, in the Old Testament and the New Testament, is this: that he is to be the spiritual leader of his home. What does he have to do? Well, number one, that man in that home has to not only become born again of the Holy Spirit in order to become the leader of his home, because he can be the leader financially of that home, but if he's not the spiritual leader of that home, then that home eventually will be self-destroyed. We need God, and we need the Word of God in the home. One of the things that Moses writes when he's coming out of Egypt and they're on their way to the promised land, God raised up Joshua, and Moses began to teach and to train Joshua concerning the things that God intended the people of God to be and to do. So by the time Moses got old, 120 years old, and he was going to die, the baton was passed on to Joshua, because Moses was the first generation and then Joshua became the second generation. And as Joshua took that baton and he began to minister and began to go into the promised land and take victory after victory after victory in the promised land, by the time he became of age and he became old and he knew that his days were actually numbered, he gathered together all of the people from that generation that had seen the miracles of God and the power of God. And they had seen how God had provided in the wilderness manna. And had they had the same sandals for 40 years and the same clothes for 40 years, wandering through the wilderness. And in the evenings, the grandfather and the father would sit with their children and grandchildren, and they would tell them the stories about the great Exodus. Speaking of God's past, looking to the present, and of course, looking to the future. And so as Moses told the story over and over and over, somehow, as the leader, you kind of sense what's going on, not only with the people of God, but as you look out onto the world and you read not only the newspapers and you read clippings from other kind of magazines and you kind of are updated with what's going on in the world today, you get the sense that not only Jesus is coming again, but there are problems in the world today. And that if we, the Church of Jesus Christ, do not continue to pass on what God has given to us from generation to generation to generation, it is very possible that the next generation from this generation will not know the Lord. One of the things that we must not forget is that in the book of Deuteronomy, when Moses was spending his last 30 days in writing that book, and he was preparing as he was summing up the whole law of God, in the sixth chapter of the book of Deuteronomy, which is the law of God, it's called the second law in the Hebrew. He gave that sixth chapter not only to demonstrate the Shema, the Lord your God is one God, but then he began to share how the parents, starting with the father to the mother, had the responsibility to the children. And how a parent had the responsibility of bringing up his child in the ways of the Lord. And sometimes that is hard, because parents have other agendas. And unless a parent disciplines his life, unless a parent is fully committed to the lordship of Jesus Christ and desires to see his children not only get educated and go to a good college and get a good job and get a good wife and a good husband, whatever it may be, and have children, the most important thing is that the first impression is in the home where the child lives. He's there 24/7. He sees when you're strong. He sees when you're weak. He sees when you blow it. And those are impressions in the mind of a child. When I look back at my childhood, it wasn't too good. But I can remember one thing, an impression was made by my grandmother, my dad's mother. My father lost his dad at 8 years old. The Germans took my grandfather, the Nazis took him and actually executed him in Germany. And my grandmother was left alone. My grandmother was an opera singer in Mexico City. And she was left with a child, my dad. And I can remember my grandmother when I was growing up, spending most of my time with my grandmother rather than my mother, my father, because my father was too busy drinking and partying. That when I would go with my grandmother when I was sleeping, I could always hear her praying for our family, praying for me. And it's pretty amazing when I began to think back on those things, my grandmother prayed. I believe that God saw her heart and the sincerity of her prayers, and God answered her prayers. For God loves to answer prayer. And yet, my home life affected me tremendously. My father's drinking and violence affected my life as I grew up. Even though I didn't pursue after the way of alcohol, I pursued in the way of violence. No drugs. But it's incredible when you come to Jesus Christ, what Christ can do for your life as a father and as a mother. And there may be many of you that are here where your children already are gone. And you say, man, I wish I would have known this long time ago. It's too late for me. It's never too late for anybody because you're going to have grandchildren. And your children can see through the love of Christ a change in your life. It's never too late. Joshua had a heart for God. And when Joshua began to see the people of God, and that as they were having children, he began to see a problem in the camp. And so what he did is he gathered the people together unto himself, every male and female, every child. And he stood up to them and he began to share his third sermon. His first sermon is in chapter 22. His second one in chapter 23. And the third sermon is here in chapter 24 in verses 14 through the end of the chapter. Let me read to you what he says to them. Beginning with verse 14 of Joshua. He says, now therefore fear the Lord and serve him in sincerity and in truth. And put away the gods which your fathers served on the other side of the river and Egypt and serve the Lord. And then he gives them the choice. And if it seems evil to you to serve the Lord, then choose for yourself this day whom you will serve. Whether the gods which your fathers served, they were on the other side of the river, or the gods of the Amorites in whose land you dwell. But as for me and my house, we will serve the Lord. Notice that. Life is made up of choices, whether good or evil. Whatever choices we make today, we're going to reap the consequences tomorrow and in the future. That's why it's so important to understand that as we make choices, we better make sure we make the right choices and the biblical choices according to the Word of God. It doesn't matter what you think, but what does God say in the Word of God? That's what counts. Now the people responded very actively and they said, hey, we want to serve the Lord. Look at verse 16. So the people answered and said, hey, far be it from us that we should forsake the Lord to serve other gods. And yet, at that particular moment, there were people in that congregation that were already moving away from God, worshiping other gods. God doesn't speak in vain. God precedes the problem before the problem arises, and he gives us warnings before it happens. And I think it's important that we understand that Joshua here is giving a third sermon, but it's a warning sermon. It's a sermon of exhortation to the next coming generations. And he's exhorting the first generation because they have the responsibility of passing it on to the second and third generation. Fathers, you have a great responsibility to your wife, to your children, and to your grandchildren. First of all, you as a father have a responsibility to love God with all your heart, with all your soul, with all your might, completely. And then the Bible says that you have a responsibility for husbands to love their wives. And the wives are to submit to their husbands in the Lord.
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1: I believe that no wife will ever submit if you are not the leader spiritually of your home. Why? Because you're making decisions upon your own knowledge and not upon God's knowledge. Your wife and your children have to see you praying with them. In the book of Deuteronomy chapter 6, he tells you that when you get up in the morning, when you walk by the way, sitting down, standing up, going out, coming in at night, make mention of God to your children. Every opportunity, give them the word of God. Tell them about the greatness of God, how God helped you today as you were on your way to work and something happened and you prayed and God rescued you. They need to know that God is real. They need to hear it from you. Every one of us are accountable. Too much is given, much more is required. So God desires that you would sit with your wife and read the scriptures to your wife. And when you sit at the meals, teaching your children how to pray. If you don't teach them, then who's going to teach them? They're going to learn about other gods. And they're going to worship other gods. They got to see God work in your life and that God is real and that God does miracles and wonders in my life so they can expect the same in their lives. And one of the things that God desires that every one of us would learn as we not only read the scriptures and see what God says, is that God desires that you and I, first of all, that we would fear the Lord our God and obey Him in everything that we do and love Him. Fear, love, and obey are the three key words. You see? You're the example. You set the pattern in the home. God desires to do a tremendous work in the life of parents, mothers, and fathers. But this morning, we're actually speaking to actual fathers. Maybe today you find yourself in a situation as a father that you really want to be a godly father and you want to really love your children and love your wife, but you find yourself entrapped by some sin in your life. And it's holding you down. It could be a little flame at work, you know, with this gal that is actually flirting with you. And you might be in that position where the flirting is becoming now a lustful thing and you're just about to give in to that temptation and you're going to fall with this woman and then you're going to hurt your wife and your children. You reap what you sow. When you sin, you hurt your wife and you hurt your children and you hurt everybody else and most important, you hurt God. Maybe you're a father that has problems with drugs and your kids see you always on drugs. That's not a good example. They need to see a man that is spirit-filled, a man that not only cries a lot of times, but a one that humbles himself in the presence of God. That's what God desires from each one of us here this morning. See, as Joshua gave the sermon, the people agree with him. But the people were wrong. Look at the book of Judges with me, chapter 2, beginning with verse 7. He says, so then the people served the Lord all the days of Joshua and all the days of the elders who outlived Joshua, who had seen all the great works of the Lord, which he had done for Israel. So they saw everything that God did, and then that generation died. And now Joshua, the son of Nun, the servant of the Lord, died when he was 110 years old. And then they buried him with the inheritance at Timnah-Heres in the mountains of Ephraim in the north side of Gash. He says, and when all that generation had been gathered together to their fathers. Let me stop here for a second. Let me say that verse 10, the first part of it, let's say it's us right here.

0: ears and eyes and hands and feet that don't move. No life in that idol. And then after we get tired of those idols, we begin to worship ourselves. And yet God waits so patiently for us to come back to Him and say, Lord, I want to repent. I want to be the spiritual leader of my home. I want to love my wife. I want to love my children. I want them to respect me. I want to have a heritage in the future to come where my children's children will serve the Lord Jesus Christ, and some of them will be missionaries. Some of them will be businessmen or lawyers or judges, whatever it may be, but their first priority is God. They're going to serve God, and they're going to know God, and they're going to pass on the word of God to their children. That's what we desire today. And the only way that it can happen is for fathers to repent. You know what you have done. You know what you are doing. And it's never too late to become a great father and a great grandfather to your children and to your grandchildren. God desires to touch you and to anoint your life and to use your life. Because our days are limited, our days are numbered, and where all of us, one day or other, we're going to die. And whatever you leave behind in a funeral, what are people going to remember you for? What are people going to be sharing about you? I would think that when I died, the thing they would talk about is that I love God with all my heart. And that we taught them the Word of God. Nothing else. Nothing else matters. What matters is giving our children and our grandchildren the Word of God and God Himself, that He would become real. The moment Joshua died and that generation died, their children walked away from God. The parents neglected to teach their children about God and what God did. They missed the commandment of Moses. Teach your children. Let them know how God moved from generation to generation to generation to generation. Tell them what Passover is all about. The lamb that was killed, the blood that was drained, the way it was actually cut, and then sacrifice. It is a picture, it is a type of the Lamb of God that is coming in the future. And of course, we know now today that the Lamb of God is who? Jesus Christ. He's our God. The one that shed His blood for every one of our sins. Because He loved us so much. God desires to work in the heart of every person here today. But if you're teaching your children and your grandchildren that church is not important, that it's not important to fellowship with other believers, it's not important to come every week to hear the Word of God, not just on Sunday mornings, Sunday nights, Wednesday nights. Why? Because as long as we're in the house of the Lord, guess what? We're protected and we're being exhorted, and God is feeding our souls and we're growing. And God will place a call in our lives, and God will use us. We don't want to become religious. We want to become people that have a personal relationship with their God. That's what we desire. I don't go to church to hear sermons. I go to church to have fellowship with God and with my brothers and sisters, and to be fed by the Word of God. That's why we're here. It's not a social club. It's a place where we allow God to convict us and to speak to us so that we can change. We can change our lives, and our lives can become better, and we can instruct our children and grandchildren so that when we become old and feeble, they'll be able to respect us and to take care of us. And to watch over us, but most important, as we watch them serve the Lord. That's the greatest thing.
1: We hope it's helpful.

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1: Start praying right now if you're not married for your children and your grandchildren and your great-grandchildren. The prayers of God are not wasted. 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His priority is God. 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God will hear your prayer. 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The Lord is your husband right now. 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The Lord is with you. He'll lead you, He'll guide you, He'll protect you, He'll provide for you. And all He wants you to do as a husband, as a wife, is to put your trust in the Lord completely. For me and my house, we're going to serve the Lord.
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17: If you indeed have to suffer persecution for standing up for your beliefs, don't whine about it, don't cry about it. 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
18: Welcome to Pathway to Victory with author and pastor Dr. Robert Jeffress. Most Christians are curious to learn about the second coming of Christ and the end of the world. But often we struggle to see how these seemingly far-off events relate to our lives right now. Today on Pathway to Victory, Dr. Robert Jeffress explains how we as Christians should be living right now in light of the earth's impending destruction. But first, let's take a moment to hear some important ministry updates.
16: Thanks, David, and welcome again to Pathway to Victory. You know, I've been preaching God's Word for more than 4 decades, and I can tell you honestly, I've never witnessed a cultural moment quite like this one. The confusion is everywhere, the anger is everywhere, and the pressure on believers to stay silent or to step aside has never been greater. But silence is not an option. You see, when Christians behave like Christians, there's hope for our country. And as believers, it's our privilege to shine brightly as beacons of hope in these dark days. Jesus said, "You are the light of the world, so let your light shine before men in such a way that they may see your good works and glorify your Father who is in heaven." In this spirit, Pathway to Victory has established the In God We Trust Matching Challenge. Because of this matching challenge of $1.5 million, we will be uniquely positioned to expand our efforts to share bold, biblically sound, and trustworthy teaching on TV, radio, digital platforms, and print publications all across America. So please, before the deadline on July 5th, We urge you to give generously to this matching challenge. In doing so, you will double the size and impact of your contribution. We'll say more about the matching challenge and the special thank you gift I'm prepared to send to anyone who participates. But right now, let's concentrate fully on our subject for today. I've titled today's presentation, Last Days Living.
17: From an eschatological standpoint, the world is certainly closer, at least by 2,000 years, to the end of time than when Jesus and the New Testament writers first started teaching about the end of the ages. Well, how should we live in light of the coming end? If you have your Bibles, I want you to turn to 1 Corinthians chapter 15. Look at verse 58 of 1 Corinthians 15. Paul writes, "Therefore, my beloved brethren, be steadfast, immovable, always abounding in the work of the Lord, knowing that your toil is not in vain in the Lord." This single verse provides us with three admonitions for how to live in the last days. First of all, Paul says that in light of the last days, we need to be hopeful. Be hopeful. Secondly, he says, be courageous. He uses the word here, immovable. I want you to be immovable. Now, I believe it's only a matter of time until believers begin to suffer persecution for their faith in our country. I'm not saying overnight Christians are going to start being executed in America. History reveals that persecution comes much more gradually in cultures. I believe a continuing reinterpretation of the First Amendment of the Constitution will give our government sufficient authority to attack believers who defend the rights of the unborn, who oppose same-sex marriages, who exhibit their faith in the public square, and who insist that Jesus Christ provides the only way of salvation. Now, how should we respond? Not if that happens, but when that happens. I want you to turn over to Acts chapter 5 for just a moment. And in Acts 5 verses 28 to 29, Luke records this account. He said, "The high priest said, 'We gave you strict orders not to continue teaching in this name,'" that is the name of Jesus. "But Peter and the apostles answered and said, 'We must obey God rather than men.'" Peter's response to these governing officials, I think, gives us three important insights about how we need to react when we are threatened with persecution for our convictions. Number one, pick your battles carefully. Now, Peter didn't have to call a prayer meeting when the high priest said this to say to fellow disciples, "Let's decide whether or not we're going to keep preaching the gospel." Jesus had already given the orders. In Acts 1:8, he said, "You shall be my witnesses." He didn't have any choice but to obey Christ. Similarly, when we're ordered to keep silent about our faith in Jesus Christ, we have no choice but to disobey governing authorities. But there's sometimes that we do have a choice. Not every government law that carries religious overtones should be disobeyed. For example, Christians who refuse to pay their income taxes because they don't like the way the money's being used to support abortions. Or people who choose to disobey trespassing laws when engaging in or abortion protests shouldn't claim that they're being persecuted for righteousness' sake. Instead, they're being punished for failing to render unto Caesar the things that are Caesar's. And that's why I say when you decide to engage in civil disobedience, make sure if you're going to defy human authority that you base your decision on clear biblical commands or principles. So pick your battles carefully. Secondly, demonstrate respect when you disobey. Demonstrate respect. You see this in Peter. You know, when the Jewish authorities said to him, "Do not preach Christ any longer." He didn't say, "I'm not going to listen to you bunch of Christ killers. You can go jump in the Lake of Galilee." He didn't respond that way. Instead, he said politely but firmly, "We must obey God rather than men." You know, Peter was simply emulating the response of Jesus himself. In 1 Peter 2:23, Peter said, "And while being reviled, Jesus did not revile in return. While suffering, he uttered no threats, but he kept entrusting himself to the one who judges righteously." In these last days, I think Christians are going to be challenged to courageously stand against those who deliberately and sometimes just innocently attempt to abrogate our constitutional rights. But in doing so, in pushing back against these people who are trying to curtail our rights, it's important that we not act like jerks in the process. Be respectful of the governing authorities.
19: Years ago, when my oldest daughter, Julia, was in grade school, she came home one day from school and told me about a classmate of hers who had been stopped by a school official for passing out water bottles that had the verse John 4:4 on them that said, "Whoever drinks of the water I give shall never thirst." This little girl was passing out those water bottles as an attempt to be a witness for Christ, and the school official stopped her from doing so. So Julia came home from school horrified by that, and she said, "Dad, can he do that?" And I said, "Well, no, he really can't do that." I said, "The First Amendment guarantees everyone, including children, the right of freedom of religious expression." And so I decided that for the sake of the gospel, as well as trying to teach my daughter to stand up for the truth, I needed to intervene in the situation. So I called my friend Kelly Shackelford at Liberty Institute to get the legal rulings on cases like that to make sure I was armed with the correct information. And then I called that school official. And I said, first of all, how much I appreciated all that he had done for my two daughters in that school. And secondly, I said, "I realize you're a Christian, and sometimes that puts you in a very difficult spot in sometimes separating your convictions from what you feel like your responsibilities." But then I said, "You know, you may not be aware that there have already been some court cases about this issue, and that children's right to pass out literature has been upheld." And you know what his response was? He was so gracious. He said, "Thank you very much for sharing that with me." Said, "I didn't have that information." Now, you know, I realize that won't go down as one of the great legal victories in history. I understand that. But you know, in one small corner of West Texas, a little girl's constitutional rights were preserved. Her efforts to spread the gospel went unfettered. And the attempt to marginalize her rights were pushed back just a little bit. You know, too many Christians equate politeness with inaction and activism with rudeness. And the result is we have given up far too much territory to the enemy by our polite silence. We need to be willing to stand up and push back against those who would try to marginalize Christianity. And number three, be prepared to suffer the consequences for disobedience. You know, I'm amazed that when Christians boldly stand up for their convictions, they're surprised when they get punished for their actions. Listen, just because you display courage doesn't exempt you from persecution. It probably guarantees it. Now think about Dr. Martin Luther King Jr. He penned his famous letter from Birmingham jail while being incarcerated for nonviolent protest against segregationist policies by downtown retailers. Listen, believers rarely are spared from having to suffer consequences for disobeying civil authority. I mean, think about it. Daniel did have to spend a night in the lion's den. Jesus Christ was executed because he refused to give in to the demands that he deny his messiahship. And what happened to Peter and the apostles when they boldly said, "We must obey God rather than man"? Look at verses 40 to 41 of Acts 5. "And so they flogged the apostles, and they ordered them not to speak in the name of Jesus, and then released them. And so they went on their way from the presence of the council, rejoicing that they had been considered worthy to suffer for his name." If you indeed have to suffer persecution for standing up for your beliefs, don't whine about it. Don't cry about it. Do what Peter did and count it a joy to suffer in the name of Christ. Paul said in these last days, we are to be hopeful. We're to be courageous. Thirdly, we need to be productive. Notice how he closes this three-point admonition. He says, "Be steadfast, immovable, always abounding in the work of the Lord, knowing that your toil is not in vain." What Paul is saying is the knowledge that either Christ is coming or you are going ought to cause you to turn on the afterburners in your work for God. You ought to be exceeding, going over the boundaries of what is required, just out of your excitement of what awaits you in the future. You know, I don't know if you're like me, but my most productive work day in the whole year is the day before I leave on vacation. Are you like that? You know, the knowledge that there is something great that awaits me gives me the energy to work extra hard. And that's what Paul is saying here. The fact that we know that either Christ is coming or we're leaving ought to cause us to abound in the work of the Lord. And that means we live in three specific ways. Write down these words. First of all, that means we engage in offensive living. I used to live on the border between Texas and Oklahoma. That border was separated by the Red River. The term river is an overgenerous term. It's not a river, it's more like a creek bed, or sometimes if it rains, a swamp. But all the many times I drove over the border to Oklahoma, I don't ever remember having to get out of my car and go to higher ground because that river was overflowing its banks. It just never happened. But you've seen cases like the Mississippi River where that has happened, where the river goes on the offensive and it starts chasing people, causing them to abandon their home and their cars. Well, that's the picture here. God wants us as Christians not to be on the defensive, but we are to be on the offensive. Do you remember Jesus' words about the church in the days preceding his return? He said in Matthew 16, verse 18, "Upon this rock I will build my church, and the gates of Hades will not overpower it." I've said this before, but most Christians misinterpret that verse. They think this is a picture of the church behind the gates trying to survive Satan's battering ram that's trying to overtake us. That's not what the verse is saying. It's not the church that's behind the gates. It's the gates of Hades. It is Satan and his minions behind that gate who are trying to survive the attack of the church. We're the ones on the offensive. Just as an overflowing river affects everything in its path, followers of Christ are to proactively put Satan and his minions on the run. We're to live offensively, offensive living. Secondly, continuous living. Notice what Paul says, we are to be always abounding in the work of the Lord. Underline that word, always. Do you know what the single greatest roadblock to fulfilling this command is? It is a word that is worshiped in our culture. It's the word retirement. Someone described retirement this way. Since I retired from life's competition, each day is filled with complete repetition. I get up each morning and dust off my wits, go pick up the paper and read the obits. If my name isn't there, I know I'm not dead, so I get a good breakfast and go back to bed. Unfortunately, that's the way too many people live. In his book, This One Thing I Do, Franklin Graham relates the story of Charles McCoy, who pastored a Baptist church in Oyster Bay, New York. At the age of 72, McCoy's denomination required that he retire. You know, using that ridiculous policy, Moses would have been disqualified from being the leader of the Exodus because he was age 80 when he did that. What a stupid policy. But anyway, McCoy was forced to retire. He was understandably depressed. He said, "I just lay on my bed thinking that my life's over and I really haven't done anything yet. I've been a pastor of this church for so many years and nobody really wants me much. What have I done for Christ?" he wondered. The following week, he met a pastor from India and impulsively asked him to preach in his church. After the service, the Indian pastor invited McCoy to come to preach for him in India. McCoy explained that he was being forced to retire because of his age and was planning to move to a retirement home in Florida. However, this Indian pastor explained that in his country, men with white hair were respected. McCoy prayed about it and finally accepted the invitation. He sold or gave away most of his belongings except for those that would fit into a trunk. He booked a one-way ticket to India, never having traveled out of the United States before. Upon his arrival in Bombay, McCoy discovered that his trunk containing his belongings had been lost. All he had were the clothes he was wearing, his passport, wallet, and the address of some missionaries in Bombay he had clipped from a magazine. He boarded a bus to visit the missionaries. While on the bus, both his wallet and passport were stolen. When he finally arrived at the missionaries' home, they had no idea who he was. Furthermore, McCoy discovered that the Indian pastor who had invited him was back in the United States and had no plans to ever return to India. But McCoy believed God had led him to India for a reason he refused to give up. He decided to make an appointment to see the mayor of Bombay. Miraculously, the mayor granted him an appointment. And upon seeing his business card listing his various degrees, invited McCoy to preach to some of Bombay's highest officials. That preaching assignment began a new 16-year ministry for Charles McCoy that began at age 72. Before he died at age 88, McCoy traveled the world preaching the gospel of Jesus Christ, never having more than enough money in his pocket to get him to the next destination. Charles McCoy died in a hotel room in Calcutta one afternoon as he prepared to preach that evening. Today there is a church in Calcutta and a growing group of Christians in Hong Kong because this servant of God refused to retire and instead chose to always abound in the work of the Lord. Be productive, the Bible says. And finally, in addition to productive living, strategic living. Write that down, strategic living. That's what it means to abound in the work of the Lord. You know, the writer Randy Alcorn many times invites his audience to take a sheet of paper and in the middle of the piece of paper to put a dot and then to draw a line from that dot to the end of the page. He says that dot represents the 70 or 80 years God gives us here on earth. The line represents eternity. Unfortunately, most people center on those 70 or 80 years rather than ever thinking about eternity. Randy writes, right now we're living in that dot. But what are we living for? The person with perspective lives for the line. The person who lives for the dot lives for treasures on earth that end up in junkyards. The person who lives for the line lives for treasures in heaven that will never end. You know, contrary to what a lot of people believe, the Apostle Paul was not a sadomasochist. Now, the reason he willingly submitted himself to harsh punishment, because he was living for the line and not for the dot. Listen to his words in 2 Timothy chapter 4, verses 6 to 8. Paul says, "For I am already being poured out as a drink offering, and the time of my departure has come. I have fought the good fight. I have finished the course. I have kept the faith. And in the future, there is laid up for me the crown of righteousness, which the Lord, the righteous judge, will award to me on that day. And not only to me, but to those who have loved his appearing." Paul didn't say, "I'm investing myself in the Lord's work, not expecting anything in return." He said, "I'm doing this because there's something that is awaiting me, a crown in heaven, which the Lord will award to me." He makes the same allusion in 1 Corinthians 15, verse 58. Notice how he closes this verse. "Therefore, be steadfast, immovable, always abounding in the work of the Lord, knowing that your toil is not in vain." He says to us Christians, there's something for you when you abound in the work of the Lord. God's not asking you to overexert yourself, to work overtime for no pay. He is saying there is a reward coming for those who invest their lives in the gospel of Jesus Christ. You know, the problem with most of our investments is we don't have a long enough time horizon. We invest for the next 10, 20, 30, 40 years ago, and we invest in all the wrong things. We invest in things that can either be stolen or lost or forgotten or worn out or left behind. No wonder our investments don't do any better. But the wise person is one who invests in those things which will never be lost, stolen, forgotten, worn out, or left behind. Think the kingdom of God. The truth is, we will be alive for the next 20 years, 200 years, 2,000 years, 2 trillion years. And God asks you and invites me to invest in his kingdom right now. He invites us to invest in a reward, as Peter says, that is imperishable and undefiled and will not fade away. It is reserved in heaven for you. As you find yourself in the twilight of Earth's existence, or perhaps your own existence, how are you responding to these last days? Are you allowing the cable news pundits to paralyze you with fear? Are you depending on some politician or some political movement to reverse the downward spiral of this country? Or are you simply just trying to ignore all the chaos and trying to take care of yourself and your family until the end comes? God has called you to a greater purpose than simply trying to eke out a living for yourself and trying to handle all of the problems that life throws at you. He has a bigger purpose for your life. God has invited you. He has enlisted you to be a part of an offensive force. An offensive force that is willing to stand up and push back against evil in our culture. A force that is willing to stand up and illuminate the world with the light of the gospel of Jesus Christ. As we see the twilight turn to darkness in our world, the opportunity, the need to do both has never been greater.
16: You know, a lot of people are frustrated right now, and millions of people feel powerless. But today, you can do something tangible and powerful for the cause of the gospel. Today, I'm actively recruiting your personal engagement. Earlier, you heard me mention the In God We Trust matching challenge that's active right now. Because of this matching challenge in the amount of $1.5 million, every dollar you're able to give before the July 5th deadline will be automatically doubled in size. Remember that July 4th, 2026 marks something extraordinary, America's 250th birthday. And I can think of no better way to celebrate than with a gift that honors the God who made her great. When you give to the Matching Challenge, I want to send you our exclusive 250th commemorative edition of America is a Christian Nation. It's a stunning full-color volume that tells the story of a nation born on its knees, built on God's Word and sustained by the prayers of His people. This is history worth holding in your hands. And then, as a bonus, I'll also include the In God We Trust DVD and the Patriotic MP3 format audio disc. 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And the most profound way to help someone is to tell them the truth about Jesus Christ. 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That's why I'm so excited about the In God We Trust matching challenge. The door's open. Walk through it today with faith, with a sense of urgency, and with your eyes fixed on the only one capable of turning this nation around. Here's David with all the details.
18: 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Again, that's P.O. 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I'm David J. Mullins. Will Christians in America face persecution in the coming years? 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
20: This great moment in American history is brought to you by Connors and Sullivan, serving New York families for over 45 years. 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They argued, they compromised, and they prayed. What they produced was the United States Constitution, a framework designed not to concentrate power, but to restrain it, a government with checks and balances, three branches, limits, written in ink, and the ability to amend the document when necessary. Benjamin Franklin famously said the founders had created a republic. If you can keep it. For nearly 250 years, Americans have relied on that document to protect our freedom of speech, religion, and self-government. The Constitution doesn't guarantee an easy nation, but it's made a free nation possible. Connors and Sullivan, serving New York families for over 45 years.
1: A quote from esteemed Justice Learned Hand. Anyone may arrange his affairs that his taxes may be as low as possible. He is not bound to choose the pattern which best pays the treasury. There is not even a patriotic duty to increase one's taxes. Over and over again, the courts have said there is nothing sinister in so arranging affairs as to keep taxes as low as possible. Everybody does it, rich and poor alike, and all do right, for nobody owes any public duty to pay more than the law demands. Mike Connors, Connors and Sullivan.
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24: Walking in the Spirit doesn't mean never having setbacks. It means not letting those setbacks impede your progress. Today on Turning Point, Dr. David Jeremiah offers biblical strategies and practical tools for quickly and decisively dealing with sin on your Christian walk. 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
25: And thank you for joining us today. We're happy to have you for this weekend edition, sort of the end of the week and the beginning of the weekend. We are involved in a discussion on the Spirit of God, the Holy Spirit, the third person of the Trinity. And today we're going to finish up what we started yesterday as we discuss what it means to walk in the Spirit. That is a biblical command, but what does it mean and how does it work? We'll examine it again in just a few moments as we open our Bibles together. Next week, we're going to talk about the fruit of the Spirit, the work of the Spirit, and the gifts of the Spirit. We have much more to learn as we open the Bible and examine what it has to say about the Holy Spirit of God. During this month, we are making available a very special resource on the Holy Spirit. If the things we are saying are resonating with you, you may want to have them in writing, and we have made that possible with this book we would love to send you. It's the third book in the trilogy of God books. We have a book called The God You May Not Know. We have another one called The Jesus You May Not Know, and this one called The Holy Spirit You May Not Know, introducing you to the Trinity in these biblical discussions. You may have your copy of this third member of the trilogy, The Holy Spirit You May Not Know. It's yours for the asking for a gift of any size during the month of June. And ladies and gentlemen, this is an important month for us because it's the last month in our fiscal year. We total everything up at the end of this month and make our decisions for the year that is before us. Many opportunities await us. We need to have the full support of everyone who helps us. So if you haven't given your gift yet this month, or if you've been thinking about doing something special for Turning Point, this is a good time to do it. It will help us so much as we end the month of June together. And be sure to ask for your copy of the book when you send your gift. Here is part two of Walking in the Spirit. The flesh can have great power over us. You don't lose your flesh when Christ comes to live within you. And that's a strategy that we need to remember. When you become a Christian, your old nature doesn't go away. Can I get a witness? Listen to these words. For the flesh desires what is contrary to the spirit, and the spirit what is contrary to the flesh. They are in conflict with each other so that you are not able to do whatever you want. How many of you have ever thought, why can't I do what I know I'm supposed to do? Because you're in a battle with the flesh. You're in the battle with the old nature. And what Paul is saying is, he's saying that there is a war going on within us. Flesh against the spirit. This is more than a matter of human willpower. I'm reminded of the story of the old farmer who was once seen wrestling with a stubborn mule. And someone finally yelled out, Sam, where's your willpower? And he wiped his brow and replied, my willpower's fine. This mule's won't power is the problem. Sometimes people ask me, why is the flesh so stubborn? Why does the flesh, self, the old you, why does it still have such power in your life? I'd like to explore that for just a moment with you. I remember the first time I realized this and how it made so much sense to me. First of all, physical age versus spiritual age. If you got saved at the age of 30, your flesh had a 30-year head start on the spirit. If you got saved at 70, your flesh had a 70-year head start on the Holy Spirit's reign in your life. Why is the battle so hard? Because the flesh was running before the spirit ever showed up. And sometimes those habits and those things which you did before you became a Christian reappear. Before you were saved, you formed habits and reactions and thought patterns that cut deep grooves in your heart. And becoming a Christian doesn't instantly erase those ruts. The Bible says old things pass away and behold, all things are becoming new, but they don't become new immediately. You don't immediately, when you become a Christian, realize that you never had any problems in the past. You know you had problems. There's parts of the American West where you can still see wagon tracks from the Oregon Trail. No wagons have passed there in over a century, but the grooves are still etched in the ground. And it's the same with old patterns of sin. We may have turned in a new direction, but the old tracks remain. And if we are not careful, our wheels slide right back into those paths. You may have gone places, practiced habits, seen things before Christ that you now reject. Yet the memories linger. You might be in worship when an old image or an old craving suddenly flashes into your mind. That's the flesh and the enemy trying to pull you back into familiar ruts. And there's another reason we struggle and can wonder why the struggle is so strong. And that's the influence of our culture. Let me ask you a question. What message does our culture promote today? The spirit or the flesh? It's no contest. Growing spiritually doesn't come easy. Take Sunday morning as an example. It takes effort to join your local community for worship. You set the alarm, you drag yourself out of bed, get the kids ready, drive across town, find a parking spot, finally sit down, hoping to hear from God's spirit. That takes work. But the flesh, that is effortless. You don't have to plan for it or put it on your calendar. The moment you flip on the TV or unlock your phone, it's there, parading itself, calling for your attention, trying to shape the way you think and the way you feel. It hardly seems fair, doesn't it? What takes discipline to build can be undone with hardly any effort at all. And as believers, we're pulled in every direction. We know that. We want a life dominated by the Spirit, but the enticements of the flesh surround us. And soon we feel guilty and defeated and confused. It must be me, we think. I must be doing something wrong, we think. Something must be wrong inside of me. If we don't understand the nature of that struggle, it's easy to grow discouraged and think there's no hope. But there is an answer, and it begins with recognizing that the battle is real. If you are not having any inward struggle in your life, the probability is you don't have a new nature. Maybe the old nature is just very comfortable that you're doing what you've always done and everything is cool. But insert the new nature and World War III can start before you know it. Then there's the incompatibility of our lifestyle with the world's. That's the third thing. Another reason we feel the pull of the flesh is simple. The moment you come to Christ, you're no longer in step with the world. Your direction changes, your values shift. The current that once carried you now runs against you, and that's not a flaw. It's evidence that you've been made new. We have watched this happen in our culture visually in these last weeks and months as we've seen the battle between good and evil, the battle between Christians and those who don't know Christ, and the actual hatred, vitriol hatred for Christian people. Why is that happening? That's a satanic thing that goes on. When you become a Christian, you become a target. Some of you know that because it's happened where you work or in your neighborhood or among your family members. Christianity can be a uniter, but often it's a divider between people who know Christ and people who don't know Him. A.W. Tozier once described the Christian life like this: a true Christian is a very unusual person. He loves someone he's never seen and speaks daily with someone he cannot see. He expects heaven because of another's merit. He empties himself to be filled and admits he is wrong in order to be made right. He goes down to rise up and is strongest when he is weakest. He gives to keep. He dies to live. He sees and knows what others say is impossible. The Christian life doesn't really fit with the world around us. Isn't that true? If you're a Christian, in essence, you're in a minority. We do not live in a Christian world, and we do not live in a Christian nation. As much as that likes to be said, our nation may have been founded on Christian principles, but it has long since left that path. We are a godless nation, and if you're a Christian, you walk in the midst of that environment, and you wonder why it's hard, why it's difficult, why it's impossible. If you do not have the Holy Spirit helping you, you're just a target. The Christian life really doesn't fit with the world, and we're different because of Jesus. And that's a good thing. And I'm not saying we should hide from people or act strange. Christ changes what we love and how we live. When you become a Christian, you set yourself over here. It doesn't mean you don't have fellowship with those who don't know Christ, but you are different. If you can be a Christian and not be different, I don't know what Christianity is. The Bible says when Christ comes to live within you, He changes you from the inside out. He gives you new desires, new hopes, new habits, new things to do, and some things not to do. It's amazing to me that I haven't preached on some things in a long time, and somebody who's just become a Christian will come and say, "You know, Dr. Jeremiah, since I got saved, I don't do this anymore. I don't do this anymore. I don't go here anymore. I don't do that anymore." And I wonder, how in the world did you ever find out you shouldn't do those things? I haven't preached on any of those. And then I realize they have the best preacher going in the Holy Spirit. When you become a Christian, how many of you know this? The Holy Spirit makes you uncomfortable with some of the things you used to do. He's making you uniquely different from the world in which you live. Now, if you want a good picture of what it's like to walk in the flesh, all you have to do is read the 5th chapter of Galatians, because it gives you a large screen, full color picture of what the flesh is like, and it isn't pretty. Galatians 5:19-21. Now the works of the flesh are evident, which are adultery, fornication, uncleanness, lewdness, idolatry, sorcery, hatred, contentions, jealousies, outbursts of wrath, selfish ambitions, dissensions, heresies, envy, murders, drunkenness, revelries, and the like. It's kind of like a little sketch of life without God. That's what life is like when God isn't present. That's like, here's life, take God out of life, and this is what you get, this list of practices. Does that convince you that we need help? The Christian life demands more than our willpower. The enemy never quits. The flesh resists at every turn. Left to ourselves, we unravel. But that's not the whole story, because the same Spirit who raised Jesus from the dead now lives in us, so that day by day, step by step, we can overcome the flesh and walk in newness of life. Hallelujah for that truth. When I first started in the ministry back in Fort Wayne, Bill Bright, who was the founder of Campus Crusade, often used a word picture about walking in the Spirit. And it has stayed with me for years. In fact, there's a little tract you can get that outlines this in a very picturesque way. It went something like this. If you ask the Spirit of God to control your life, He does. And life is better than it has ever been before. You experience joy and a perspective in your days that is beyond anything you've ever encountered before. And along the way, sin re-enters the picture. It's like a black ink splotch on a white piece of linen writing paper. You do something that grieves or quenches this wonderful Holy Spirit who has been given to you. In a sense, you push Him off the throne of your life and allow the old flesh nature back in control. What do you experience then? You experience discouragement and sadness. I've said many times over the years, a backslidden Christian is more unhappy than any non-Christian could ever be, because non-Christians don't know the joy of fellowship with God. If you've known it and you don't take care of it and you allow sin to re-enter and push its way back into your life, you have a misery that is unparalleled, because you remember what it was like when you were in fellowship with God and now you're not. That's why David prayed, Lord, restore unto me the joy of my salvation. He didn't say, restore my salvation. That was never in doubt. But the joy of his salvation was gone. And for some of you here today, that's true. You're a Christian. You know you're a Christian. You're on your way to heaven. But the joy of salvation has been pushed to the sideline because the old flesh has gotten back in control. So Bill Bright said, when that happens, when you find that going on in your life, you have to practice what he called spiritual breathing. Think of normal physical breathing. What does it involve? Just two things, really. Inhaling fresh air and exhaling bad air. It's what we do all day long, all night long. I can guarantee that if you're hearing these words right now, you are engaged in the business of inhaling and exhaling. Spiritual breathing is a similar process. Listen to this. This is an illustration. It is exhaling impure and inhaling pure. It is rejecting the bad and embracing the good. It works like this. When you become aware of sin in your life, you deal with it at that very, very moment. Wherever you are, in the car, at home, at the office, let's say you just screamed at one of your kids. Maybe they pushed every button you have and a few you didn't even know existed. But you're supposed to be living in the Spirit, right? What do you do when you become aware of your sin? Well, you could spend the rest of the day justifying what you've done. I mean, after all, you've worked and slaved for those kids, and they ought to show a little more appreciation and respect, right? But in your heart, you know better. In your heart, you know you've sinned. You know that you have grieved the Holy Spirit, and He's made you aware of this sin, and He wants you to immediately confess it and seek forgiveness. That's why we have 1 John 1:9 in our Bibles. Many people are surprised to find out that 1 John 1:9 was written to Christians. Here's what it says. If we confess our sins, He is faithful and just to forgive us our sins and to cleanse us from all unrighteousness. You say, Lord, I agree with you that what I just did was sin. I ask that you would forgive me for that sin. What have you done? You have just exhaled the impurity in your heart. You have just moved the bad air out. Then you say, Lord, I don't want to live like this. I want you to come and continue to control my life. I want you to be the one who guides me in all of this. Please fill me again with your Holy Spirit. That's inhaling. You exhale the bad by confession. And notice what 1 John 1:9 says. It says, if we confess our sins, this is not the sin nature. This is the activity of sin. Sin, S-I-N-S. If we confess our sins, if we confess the things that we do when we sin, God is faithful and just to forgive us our sins. Now watch the last paragraph, because the last little sentence often gets omitted. And to cleanse us from all unrighteousness. What that means is if you confess the sins you know about, God not only forgives that, but He forgives all the unknown sins that you have too. He not only forgives the sins you confess, but He cleanses you from all unrighteousness. He makes you clean from the inside out. So the greatest thing you can do when sin is plaguing you and bugging you and following you, trying to trap you, as soon as you know you've sinned, confess it. Ask God to forgive it. And if you're like me, you're going to have some cases where you say, Lord, I'm sorry, but it's me again. You know, and it's that again. And Lord, please forgive me of that. I know that's a sin. I know that's wrong. Fill me with your Spirit. I believe this with all my heart. Some of you are going to say, well, if I did that, Pastor, every time I sin, I'm going to be in prayer all day long. Just one prayer after another. And that may be true, but let it happen. And what you'll discover is the more you do it and the more you experience it, the fewer times you'll have to do it and the less times it will happen. In fact, you may discover that you can live a whole day in the power of the Holy Spirit without having to exercise.

is in danger. The Spirit may be warning us, but we no longer hear Him. You know, Christians can live that way for years, refusing to deal with sin and to reappropriate the Spirit's fullness. That's why Ephesians 5:18 tells us in the present tense to keep on being filled with the Spirit. It's not a one-time deal. For many of us, it's every day, many times a day. And you know, it's exciting to walk in the Spirit. You sense you are a work in progress, reshaped from within. You grow sensitive to His voice, more careful about the things you do. The interruption of sin feels so miserable, you want it to be gone right away. So you confess it. You erase it through the power of the blood of Jesus Christ. In short, the Holy Spirit leaves His mark. And what is that mark? It's holiness. Have you ever watched race walking? I started with a story about a little child walking. I want to end with a story about race walking. I remember the first time I saw it, I thought how weird it looked. It's really funny. The hips sway, the arms pump, and it seems like someone is trying to walk fast enough to run, but they're not allowed to run, so they have to walk fast. Yet behind that awkward stride is one of the most demanding sports in the Olympics. It takes precision, endurance, and rhythm. No one knows that better than Evan Dunphy from Richmond, British Columbia. In the 2016 Olympics, he walked 31 miles in 3 hours and 41 minutes, faster than most people could run that far. The secret to race walking is rhythm. To stay consistent, athletes like Evan train for years with a metronome or keeping timer to master their pace. During the race, Evan took about 200 steps a minute. That's 3 every second for almost 4 hours straight. Step after step, stride after stride, he stayed in perfect sync. I'd like to leave you with that picture. Walking in the Spirit means letting the Holy Spirit set the pace. Let Him be the metronome in your life. And just keep walking. Notice, this is not jogging in the Spirit. This is not running in the Spirit. It's not ambling in the Spirit. It's walking in the Spirit. Walking in the Spirit, one step after another, keeping constant vigilance over your life. And don't get long interruptions because of sin, because you now know what to do with that. You confess it immediately and ask for God's forgiveness. Exhale the sin. Inhale the fullness of the Spirit of God and keep on walking. Walk in the Spirit, says the Scripture, and you will not fulfill the lusts of the flesh. That's a very interesting concept. And let me remind you of that when we close. Sometimes we think, if I'm struggling with a sin, I need to concentrate on, don't do that sin. How many of you know, let's say you're trying to lose weight, and you know you shouldn't eat this particular kind of food because it's inhibiting your progress. And so you say to yourself, I'm not going to eat it. I'm not going to eat it. I am not going to eat those donuts. And the more you say you're not going to do it, the more the image of the donut becomes prominent in your mind. And the next thing you know, you're scarfing down half a box of them. Because you don't break bad habits that way. You break bad habits by replacing them with good habits. And the same is true in the spiritual realm. You don't break the control of sin over your life by determining in your heart not to sin again. You break that habit by inputting the ministry of the Word of God and the Holy Spirit in your life. You overwhelm the bad habit with the habit of the Spirit. And when you do that, you can have victory. Oh, you'll have some setbacks, but now you know what to do. Here's the good news. Nothing you ever do that's wrong needs to last more than a few minutes. You don't have to wait to come to church on Sunday and confess it. You don't have to wait to be in your small group to confess it. When you realize that you have dishonored the Lord or you've done something that you know doesn't please Him, what you do is immediately you confess it to the Lord and ask Him to forgive you. And if you have to do that a lot these first days when you practice this, don't get upset over that. Just keep doing it and keep doing it. And all of a sudden one day you'll discover God has made you so sensitive to these things that you don't want to have to come to Him again with it because you've already come to Him so many times and so you don't do it anymore. That's the power of walking in the Spirit. And I wanted to say this all to all of us today because, hey, we want to be God's people. We want to walk in the Spirit. We want to do the things God has called us to do. And here's the formula right from the Scripture to help us do that. You know, the Bible doesn't say we're to shuffle. We're not to run, we're to walk, one step at a time,
with the Holy Spirit.

0: And it wouldn't be commanded of us if we are not capable of doing it. So my encouragement to all of us is, let's practice walking in the Spirit. The Bible has a lot to say about the fruit of the Spirit in Galatians chapter 5, and we're going to spend 2 days on that subject as we begin the next week together. I hope you'll be with us then. In the meantime, as we face the weekend, let me encourage you to get to church, be a blessing to the people in church, go with a word of encouragement, and be a blessing to your pastor. Be sure to look for us on television over the weekend, because we're where you are somewhere. You can find us. 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We're there for you, and you can join us. Usually not while you should be in church. Hopefully make church a priority, and we'll see you right here on Monday.
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11: Welcome to Let's Talk About Jesus with your host, Wayne Monblow. We invite you to join us today as Wayne teaches, counsels, and leads us in a fellowship of God's love. Let's Talk About Jesus is an outreach of Loving Grace Ministries. With headquarters in northern New Jersey, Loving Grace Ministries is dedicated to ministering the compassion, grace, and unconditional love of Jesus Christ for all people. We pray you will be uplifted and renewed by today's program as you take this time to behold God's love for you. And now, Wayne Monblow

Hallelujah. Our Father in heaven, we draw near to you now gratefully, knowingly, devotedly, in the present spirit name, resurrection life of Jesus Christ, our Savior, our Lord and priest forever, who has saved us through the blood of the new eternal covenant, through which we are reconciled to you, Abba Father. I say all of this merely to honor you in front of anybody and everybody, Lord God, to state the truth of you, which is such a blessing. When we state the truth of you, you lift us right up to the truth of you. Hallelujah. We bless you and praise you for this new day of new life right now, Lord God. Thank you for salvation. Thank you for the presence of your Holy Spirit within us. Thank you that we belong to you. Thank you that you are our Abba, Heavenly, Eternal Father. Thank you, Lord Jesus, for being our Lord and High Priest, through which we have a confession of you. Your word says, and I say yes and thank you, and may we all discover without delay exactly who you've made us to be and for what purpose, Lord God. I pray that this service honors you, magnifies your name. I pray this service is filled with your life in spirit and in truth, and freely received and quickened to life by all of your children. Living bread, living water, in the living name of Jesus, our living Christ, living in us right now. Because you love, we live as well. May we be focused upon you, Lord God, centered in your life, with your life centered in us. We thank you. May the healing waters of Jesus Christ flow from the temple to your children today, lifting up, renewing, restoring, reviving. Hallelujah. May we all be filled with the light of Christ, so we might walk in the light as you yourself are in the light, and in that spirit and state of light and well-being to have fellowship with one another. We praise you, Lord. I pray that your life is ministered to and received by all today, hearing this service of fellowship and devotion to you, Lord God. I pray for your healing virtue to be touching lives, body, soul, and spirit. You know each one of us intimately. You know each one of us that are seeking your face and your grace in this place and this space so that you might be magnified, and I pray your mercy be poured out upon each one devoted to you. May there be a flow of your healing life, cleansing, renewing, freeing, filling. May this divine state of our resting in the finished work of Jesus Christ be quickened to each and every child of yours. And may we find strength and desire to serve and follow within this grace. Hallelujah. Lord, again, I must, because I do anyway. Hallelujah. I do every day. Thank you for saving me. Thank you for salvation, Lord God. In 1972, I received you into my life, and there you were, and here you are, still having the new creation unfolded as I walk in the light of Jesus Christ. And I pray for every Christian to have this closeness, this awareness of you, our Lord and our God, not distant and on the other end of the universe, but very present, very now, very within us, Christ in us, our hope of glory. I pray for this revelation and insight and quickening and happening for every child of God, to be realized in every child of God, and to be desired by everyone who is not yet a child of God. It's a beautiful prayer I pray to you, Lord Jesus, and to you, Abba Father, in the name of Jesus, asking this of you. I thank you also, Lord, for 49 years of hosting Let's Talk About Jesus, and I pray that this day's service honors you and ministers life to all listening in. And I pray for help in prayer and in giving that we would be blessed to continue. May the needs of the ministry in this week be met even exceedingly abundantly, if it be in your grace and your will. And we look forward to continuation. May it be so. And may your blessing be upon each and every one today as we worship you in spirit and truth. May your word be life and light and healing and precious to each one of us who know you. I pray this in Jesus' name. Amen. Jesus Christ. We bless you, Lord.

Well, the Lord bless you and welcome to our Friday, June 12th, 2026 service of Let's Talk About Jesus. I'm Wayne Momblow, your host, and it is a blessing to be here with you. And I pray that our opening prayer is a welcoming. I pray that about a minute of worship and praise to God, there's a welcoming and a softening of our hearts being inclined to God who first loved us. I mean, that's not a bad thing to do. It sounds mighty good to me every moment of every day. What would you rather think about right now, Wayne? Well, there's a lot of contenders for that thought, but I'd like to give my first thought to the Lord. The Bible tells us that our lives were written in the Lamb's Book of Life before the foundation of the earth. You might say, well, that's impossible. Well, for you and me, it sure is. But if our God is a God of space and time, it's no problem. He's the beginning and the end, knows the end from the beginning, knows the beginning from the end. You might say, well, that's just purely impossible. Well, don't be so sure about that. I mean, Einstein thought it was a possibility. So, and God is who God is, too, by the way. God does not need my permission or understanding to be who God is. You and I are just the blessed recipients if we will allow ourselves to be. Hallelujah. So I hope already in this day you've been giving thanks to the Lord, for he is good and his loving kindness is everlasting. Amen. And I have a couple thoughts to share with you from the scriptures, and also a letter I'd like to share with you about someone considering Jesus Christ's death being to initiate the new covenant, and how that is something that, well, I didn't hear that at first. I mean, I never heard it until I said it to God. Or actually, I never said it until I learned it from God. But anyway, I would like to share that with you. Some good thoughts about the new covenant of our salvation. And by the way, in my current today's word of encouragement, I'm in the midst of sharing a series that began in 2 Chronicles. I've been writing in 2 Chronicles for a few weeks. And then I got into the subject of being clothed in holy array. And so right now I've been writing from Psalm 110, verse 3. If you listen to Let's Talk About Jesus on a regular basis, you know that I think quite a bit about Psalm 110. It's the main scripture in the entire book of Hebrews, which quotes a lot of scripture, but Psalm 110 verses 1 and 4 are quoted repeatedly throughout the letter to Hebrews. And in fact, Psalm 110 verses 1 and 4, and I just had to find this out on my own. I read two commentaries on Hebrews, never knew this. People didn't know it. And it should be known. Everything concerning who Jesus Christ is right now, and everything concerning how exactly explicitly he saved us, that's caringly shared in the scriptures, I would think that every Christian would be hungry to know. I would pray every Christian would be hungry to know. Because if you're treating knowing Jesus Christ like some cold mental fact, rather than a living, joyous declaration every time you say it, the bell of God is ringing within you. That's right. That's true. Where are you right now? Are you with me? I mean, don't you want it that close? Instead of, yeah, I believe God is real. Don't be vague about it, because you miss all the goodness. Be specific about it and stand in the glory. Hallelujah. I think it's better for you to stand in the glory than to pretend that it doesn't exist. And you would say, well, Wayne, actually, I think you're the one pretending that it does exist. Well, then that's the difference. I'm not doing anything out of pretension. I'm doing everything out of faith. And I don't do anything until I see it clearly laid out in the scripture. And then as a child of God with the heart of Jesus and the quickening of the new covenant and a desire to obey God just in order to be one with God in real time, it could be an everyday occurrence instead of like some big astronomical deal. You know, I was looking this morning in Romans chapter 8, and wow, is Spirit mentioned a lot. Spirit is mentioned in verse 2, verse 6, verse 5, verse 9, 3 times, verse 10, verse 11, 2 times, verse 12, verse 14, verse 15, 2 times, verse 16, 2 times, verse 24, verse 26, 2 times, verse 27. It's mentioned, I think, 19 times, the word Spirit in Romans chapter 8, starting with the Spirit of life in Christ Jesus. There you go.
think about that. The Spirit of life in Christ Jesus has set you free from the law of sin and death. That's really good. The Spirit of life in Christ Jesus has set you free from the law of sin and of death. What law was that? Well, verse 3, Paul says, for what the law, meaning the law of God through Moses to the people of Israel, for what the law could not do, weak as it was through the flesh, meaning God's law is just and holy and good. The weak link in the chain is not God's law. The weak link in the chain is sinful humanity. Always has been, always will be, and it is right now. But so for what the law could not do, weak as it was through the flesh, because the law required you and I to obey it. If we obey it, we're blessed. If we disobey it, we're cursed. And that's the way it was under the old covenant for the Jewish people. So what the law could not do, weak as it was through the flesh, God did. God did something for us that the law couldn't do for us. Under the old covenant anyway, we were supposed to do for the law. And when I say we, I mean, I'm not Jewish, I'm a Gentile, but I'm just meaning looking at the law and who it was written to and what was required of people. If there's a sin, then a sacrifice must be made. For a lot of the laws, there's a blessing if you do it and a curse if you don't. So that was the structure of the old covenant, kind of like the carrot and the stick, you know. We're in a new covenant now in Jesus Christ, and the issue of sin is dealt with at the get-go. Matter of fact, what makes the new covenant new and eternal is the very fact of a once-for-all-time sacrifice for sin from no less than God's perfect Son. That is how a new covenant is established. That's why when folks receive Christ and they're not aware of the new covenant and all they think is the old covenant and they start looking backwards to the Ten Commandments, you're not going to grow forward in Jesus Christ by looking backwards. Now, if you're looking backwards in order to find gleaning truth about Jesus Christ so you might have a greater magnification of Christ, that is the way to look at the old. You look at the old in the light of the new. Why would I do that? Because God just made you new. You are new. It's time to manifest that instead of scratching your head going like, I don't know what I am. You know, well, no. It's going to be helpful to know. What the law could not do, weak as it was through the flesh, God did, sending his own Son in the likeness of sinful flesh, and as an offering for sin, he condemned sin in the flesh, so that the requirement of the law might be fulfilled in us, who do not walk according to the flesh, but according to the Spirit. I don't walk according to the flesh. I walk according to the Spirit. And you know what that tells me? It tells me that the requirement of the law has been fulfilled in me. You might say, how could you make such a boastful statement? No, I'm not. I'm reading Scripture. This is something that's important for you to know, that Christ set you free from sin and death the very moment you received him. So, I mean, you need to understand the high ground he put you on and remain there. Abide with Christ. Abiding with Christ. So, and then getting more into the present moment, verse 5, Paul continues, those who are according to the flesh set their minds on the things of the flesh. Those who are according to the Spirit, the things of the Spirit. That is like the sword of the Spirit cutting right through the middle of Christianity, showing that people that have their minds on the flesh set their minds on the flesh. People have their minds on the Spirit have their minds on the things of the Spirit. So if I hear a Christian pointing you to Jesus Christ and your righteousness in him, I think that's good. If I hear a Christian pointing you into this world and telling you as a Christian you should think this and that and this and that, I just know you're dragging believers back into the realm of death, which indicates that's where the speaker would be also in that very moment. There's many people that they are confessing Christians, but they don't know anything about the movement of the Holy Spirit within them. They kind of like think that that's hyper-somethingness. So they would rather play it on the down low with God. You know, well, he's out there somewhere, you know, how could I know what he's thinking? You know, it's like, but are you in the Scriptures at all? I mean, it really ought to be a daily part of your life. I mean, if you really take God serious, if you really take the notion of God seriously, and you believe that Christ is your God, and you have the Scriptures, well, I would just think that you'd want some daily fellowship with God if you believed in God truly. So, and you might say, I believe in God truly. I don't know about the daily fellowship thing, Wayne. Well, are you suggesting that I'm not?
I'm encouraging you to be close to God. Sometimes people get up on their heels if you think you're touching their precious faith. But what's the faith in? Is the faith in the faith itself? Hopefully, if your faith is in God, you're being drawn to God. That's what an alive faith would do. A dead faith would be like, well, here's what I believe. Well, what's it doing for you today? Well, I don't know. You know, when we make our statements of faith, we're telling everybody what we believe in about God, and we're also telling everybody what we don't know about God. Because I've heard a lot of statements of faith, and I'm going like, I agree with that, I agree with that, I agree with that, I agree right on down the line. But how about all this missing stuff? Where's that? What do you mean the missing stuff? Well, how about Christ in you, the hope of glory? What do you mean the missing stuff? How about Jesus Christ, the new covenant? What do you mean the missing stuff? How about at the moment you were born again, God made you part of a kingdom of priests? What do you mean the missing stuff? How about Jesus Christ right now is our Lord of the new covenant, whose new covenant has saved you, and whose new covenant you need to be following, and whose new covenant you should be aware of? If you have anything going on with God, God is the new covenant, and an awareness of the new covenant and of God being the new covenant would be highly desirable for a true Christian. And ignoring that would be, first of all, there's no good reason why to ignore who God is right now. I have never found one. So keep on sharing and declaring these things. Because, look at this, the mindset on the Spirit is death, but the mindset on the Spirit is life and peace, because the mindset on the flesh is hostile toward God. For it does not subject itself to the law of God. It's not even able to do so. Guess what? Christians that have zero awareness of the new covenant are not able to submit themselves to the law of God. They're not even able to do so because they're just completely in the dark about the new covenant of light and grace. Well, if you get saved and then someone spins you right around and sends you back into the Old Testament, then that's just a denial of all new covenant reality from the get-go. And the thing that Satan seems to hate the most about Jesus Christ is the new covenant. And you might say, where'd you get that from, Wayne? Well, you ever read the book of Daniel? I took a course in seminary. One of the first courses I took was Daniel in Revelation. I went to seminary and I got dragged straight into the end times. And I'm like, well, you know, aren't there a few other things we should be understanding first? You know, start. One of the first books I read when I got saved in 1972 was a highly popular book at the time called The Late Great Planet Earth. And it was all about Jesus Christ coming back, which just blew my mind because I had just barely received Christ as Savior, and then I hear that he's coming back. That was just like, wow, holy moly, that was fantastic. So, yes, it's anything and everything we learn about the Lord as a baby Christian is just like super fantastic, kind of like mind-blowing reality. But you stick around long enough, and you see the spiritual depth and love and understanding in God's Word, that a superficial recitation of the black word on the white page just doesn't touch. You know, the letter of the word kills, as the spirit of the word gives life. That is actually a new covenant truth. So anyway, I just wanted to share a thing about Daniel. Let's see if I can grab a quick verse. So in Daniel chapter 11, we're talking about the enemies being raised up. It says he'll return to his land with much plunder, but his heart will be set against the Holy Covenant, and he will take action and then return to his own land. At the appointed time, he will both return and come into the south, but this last time it will not turn away the way it did before. The ships of Kittim will come against him. Therefore, he will be disheartened and will return and become enraged at the Holy Covenant and take action. So he'll come back and show regard for those who forsake the Holy Covenant. We're talking about the enemy here. He loves people that forsake the Holy Covenant, and he's enraged against the Holy Covenant. This is the time of the end in Daniel. So, you know, and then verse 33 says, those who have insight among the people will give understanding to the many. How about insight? By smooth words he will turn to godlessness those who act wickedly toward the covenant. But the people who know their God will display strength and take action. I'm just highlighting to you that Satan hates the new covenant
Because the new covenant is actually the power of Jesus Christ. Because the new covenant is exactly, explicitly, specifically who Jesus Christ is right now. He's our Lord forever, and he's our priest forever, raised from the dead. Good news, I would say, good news for the Jewish people. Because the temple got destroyed in 70 A.D., so where's the promise to David? Where's the promise to the priesthood? In mothballs, or God wasn't telling the truth? Well, just consider for a moment, despite everything that anybody's heard, what if Jesus Christ actually is Messiah? What if Jesus Christ actually is the new covenant? What if he is the prophesied one of Isaiah, Ezekiel, Jeremiah, Daniel, Malachi, Zechariah, and every verse in the Old Testament that mentions covenant and new covenant? A new covenant is coming. So if Jesus Christ is Messiah, then God's promise to David is true. He fulfilled it in Christ. Christ is on the throne right now. Christ from the lineage of David. Boom, there you go. Well, what about the priesthood, though? Well, guess what? The messenger of the covenant is coming to his temple. The priest shall wear a crown and sit upon the throne, and the council of peace will be between the two offices. I just quoted Malachi and Zechariah, the two last books in the Old Testament. Their prophecy about Christ, it brings it down to Christ is both Lord and priest over a new covenant. This is not hard to learn, Christians. The thing is, the Bible specifically tells it. I mean, I quote real scriptures to you. I've been sharing this week from Romans. The covenant I made with you on the day I forgave your sins. I mean, what is there for us to figure out about that? God made a covenant with us on the day he forgave our sins. Well, if the Bible only said it, I'm quoting the Bible. You need to understand we're in a spiritual warfare. You need to understand that the weapons of our warfare are not carnal but spiritual. And we're destroying forces, fortresses, and every lofty thing raised up against the knowledge of God. I've heard a lot of believers raising up lofty things. They raise it up against the knowledge of God. Let go of all of your lofty things, fix your eyes upon Jesus, and you'll be right on and spot on without the devil pulling any fast ones on you. As soon as you start taking the kingdom of God and trying to figure out how it's going to apply to this world right now at this time and culture and war and everything else, you're taking a good message in the wrong direction, and the mindset on the flesh is death. The mindset on the spirit is life and peace. That's a basic principle of Christianity, but not to people who never consider it, of course. But if you do consider it, you know it's a principle of life, and you want to be on the side of life, not death. I don't want to have my mind set on the flesh resulting in death. Why would I want to do that when I could have my mind set on the spirit resulting in life and peace? I think I know selfishly which I would rather like today. I'd prefer life and peace. Wouldn't you? Well, Christ is in you for that. Christ is your life. Christ is your... He himself is our peace. Affirm the presence of God within you. Be in the scriptures. And when they tell you truth about Jesus, affirm that in the presence of God as well. And you'll be well on your way to having a revitalized, if it's never been vitalized to begin with, Christian life. Hallelujah. God bless you. We are in need this week. Well, we usually are on Friday. We have a weekly budget of about $20,000 a week. Hate to change gears for just a moment. I'll try to be as brief as I can be without having the whole ministry go off the air here. We're short of our bills this week by $14,000. I think it's $275 right now. And so any and every gift that would come in to reduce the potential loss of this week is super appreciated. We're on limited funds. That's why I've been sharing how we're doing weekly since last November, because if we had continued to lose funds at the rate that we were, we would have been out of funds by the end of December. So I started letting folks know once again for the first time in 5 years, actually, just how it's going for us weekly. I am 50 days away from the beginning of August right now. And August is my 50th anniversary of hosting Let's Talk About Jesus. I don't know whether we'll make it there or not right now. And, of course, everyone could say, oh, of course you will, Wayne. You've been on the air for 49 years. And, yes, I do have that strong feeling. However, I've learned one thing. You know what James says? Don't even say what you're going to do tomorrow. Just say if the Lord wills. And, you know, guess what? I've been reading the Bible for 50 years, so I've had plenty of time
to look at all of these scriptures and pay attention to them and see the value in them. It's one thing if you're just skirting stuff over and you recollect like about a half of a percent of what you go over. That's why you just keep going over and over it again. God's word is new every morning, just like you are new every morning. His mercies, loving kindnesses, and compassions are new every morning. And guess what? If you receive it and believe it and practice it, it's as real can be. This is reality to me. For someone else, it sounds like a fairy tale. But I'm like, it's a spiritual practice. Christians need to practice their spiritual senses, you know. We have our senses trained to discern good from evil. Some Christians just don't practice their senses. They're just walking around with their beliefs. Beliefs are stuck in your head, you know. It's a head trip, all right? If it makes it that big long distance, that 7 or 8 inches from the head to the heart, that's the biggest long distance for truth to make it, you know. Sometimes it gets stuck in our head, never makes it to the heart. If it makes it to the heart, well, that's where the flow ought to be. If it makes it in the head, you're like, it's just a piece of information. You need the word of God attached to God with you in the middle and with your mind on the spirit so you can be in actual life and peace. Hallelujah, friends. So I guess, and it's true to say, it's been the privilege of my Christian service to be hosting Let's Talk About Jesus these 49 years. And, I was 25 years old when I began, and I'm 74 right now. And I've done, it's kind of unique, I think, because I've done the majority of my Christian growth, obviously, while I've been hosting Let's Talk About Jesus. You know how many years I'd been saved when I started hosting Let's Talk About Jesus? I'd been saved for 5 years. And I spent about 2.5 of those 5 years in seminary without summer break, just straight on through. And then, I had no idea, but the very seminary that I went up to, the president of the seminary, while I was up there, began a radio program called Let's Talk About Jesus in New York. And he had a substitute host. And when I was graduated from seminary and all my fellow students, they all went off to where they felt the Lord was leading them. And I just felt like they all left town, and it's kind of like they all got on the bus and I'm still standing at the bus stop. And I felt kind of dumb because I was just utterly clueless as to what to do coming out of seminary. I loved being in seminary. I loved the experience of studying and being, you know, having the type of challenges in God's word that has you reach for more instead of settle for less, you know. And that was a beautiful experience. And I just started, the Lord quickened something to my heart, which is, you know, be faithful where you are. Because I was praying, oh, Lord, where do you want me to go? You know, what? Everybody else seems to know where they're going, and I don't know anything, right? And the Lord just ministered to me, be faithful where you are. There's opportunities all around the place. You want me to take you halfway around the planet so you can serve me when there's needs right outside your door? So that was the kind of the challenge to God for me at that. Like, hey, there's needs right now. Needs right now. And so I just started doing a bunch of stuff. I helped some friends physically open a restaurant, painting walls and doing stuff like that, brother and sister in Christ. I started doing a lot of nursing home visitation. There was a nursing home in Whitefield, New Hampshire. There was a nursing home in Jefferson, New Hampshire. There was a nursing home in St. Johnsbury, Vermont. And I went to them, and I'd speak to the directors and tell them what I was available for, and then they would send me to specific people or floors that they thought would, benefit from my sharing. And I was also doing volunteer work for Mr. White's radio ministry. When I was in high school, oddly enough, friends, I had a friend who was already working in radio. He was just really geared for it. And he was working at a veterans hospital in Bedford, Massachusetts, running a little in-site radio station. And he took me in, and so I started learning a lot of stuff doing that, and we were doing, I'd do that, I think we were doing it once a week. We'd go there and just do a show, and sometimes we'd set stuff out in the hallway, and guys would come down and would, you know, shoot the breeze, and they'd request a song, and stuff like that. But I also learned about doing tape splicing with reel-to-reel tape, and stuff like that. So I was able to do that for Mr. White and his ministry. And by the way, when I got out of high school,
I wasn't saved yet, you know. But the only thing I was interested in was going to Emerson College in Boston to get into broadcasting, oddly enough, you know. But my grades weren't good enough. I had really high SATs, but I had really low grades because I wasn't spending a lot of time in school, honestly. I didn't like it. I was bullied a lot, first of all. So that's, you don't want to know about that. But at any rate, and so God just works it all together for good. Now I'm saved. I'm up in seminary. I graduate. I don't know where to go. God says, serve where you are. And I started doing voluntary work, and they actually needed some tape splicing stuff made for programs. So I'm doing that. That led me into being hired by Mr. White, and then his substitute host took off, and then that led me into being a substitute host, and then he felt like he didn't want to do it anymore, and then lo and behold, I've been hosting Let's Talk About Jesus for 49 years, and I feel like God walked me right into it. Sometimes people get these big life visions for what God's going to do for them. I'm kind of like the guy that was clueless, but I'm trusting Jesus. And he just, by his own divine fiat, walks me into something that I'm still doing. I was up in Lancaster, New Hampshire. That's a town, well, I don't know how many people are in it now. That's a town that during the winter, there are more cows than people. That's what we used to say, because the summer population would expand a little bit. It was a very, very, very, very little small town, about 45 miles south of Canada and the border. And yet, so that it's been the hand of God, the mercy of God over my vessel, and I thank him for it. And, yes, I would love to reach year 50. I'm near the end of year 49. I'm 50 days away from year 50. And I just feel the Lord in this. Like, it's never intended to be easy. Through many tribulations, we enter the kingdom of God. Anyway, in this world, we have tribulation. Jesus gave it to me straight up. In this world, you got tribulation, Wayne, but be of good cheer, for I've overcome the world. And so it's the glory of God to conceal the matter, it's the glory of the kings to search it out, which is, it's your and my glory to search out what Jesus is meaning there. In this world, you have tribulation, but be of good cheer, for I've overcome the world. And rather than getting a chip on our shoulder, well, I'm glad you did, but, you know, it's tough for me right now, Lord. I don't know if you've noticed, you know. Rather than doing that, rather than being separate as you receive the word of Jesus, be integrated with your Lord whom you've received into your life when you hear the word of Jesus. And then you'll get the light bulb will come on. And what would that light bulb would be? In the world you have tribulation, but be of good cheer, for I've overcome the world. In other words, when you're in Christ, you're an overcomer. When you're in the world, you got your face to the grindstone of tribulation. And so we usually say, it should be this way or it should be that way. And Jesus is just saying, here's the way it is. In the world, you got this, and with me, you got this. So put it together and be with me. So with me, you've got this. And then when you're in the world dealing with that, you can still be with me in victory and overcomingness, even though you have tribulations in the world. So, and I hope that I explain that good, because I think that's what he means. And definitely that's how it's quickened to me. Anyway, the Lord bless you. I really am here to hopefully elevate the Lord Jesus Christ, for he deserves all of our praise. And I do believe the Church of Jesus Christ would praise God more if they knew more of who God is and what God has done. We don't know how great our salvation is. A lot of us get salvation down to the personal level, which is understandable because that's the way it was for me when I received Christ. It was highly personal that day, you know. But, you know, it's not like God just saved me, you know. God established a new covenant. The promise was made in the Old Testament about a new servant coming who would be a light, a covenant to the peoples and a light to the nations. I believe that's Jesus Christ. He is my covenant, and he is my light. I'm in agreement with God about that. We're on the receiving end of all of these great prophecies, brothers and sisters in Christ, and it's to our advantage and benefit to know this. So, hallelujah. So once again, you know, I'm trying to share with you this need we have, and we might go off the air if it's not met, but guess what I love to do? I love to share Jesus Christ with you. And I'm always, within 2 seconds, I'm back to ministering the Lord to you instead of asking for the funds. Now, that's not a big problem, right? Because probably everybody would, well, we'd rather have you minister to the Lord than ask for help. But, and so would I. Hallelujah. But we need the help.
And so if anybody listening in today would pray for this ministry or have anything to give to help our shortfall right now of $14,000, which for us is big because we don't have that much right now. I mean, we have to pay our radio bills at the end of this month, and you know, we'll see how much we've got. Right now, we're down about $20,000 for the month. 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I hope so. 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You could call and share a gift or a purchase. A gift or a purchase or becoming a monthly partner. These are the main ways to give financial support to this ministry. So hopefully we can keep on broadcasting the full good news of Jesus Christ to whosoever will may come, to the body of Christ and to anybody and everybody. The blessing of being on radio is just that, where the signal goes out to humanity, saved and unsaved alike. Hallelujah. And everyone's got that opportunity if they hear to, well, they got the opportunity to switch away real quick, of course. But that's where your prayers might come in as you're listening to Let's Talk About Jesus. You could be praying, oh, Lord, if someone else is tuning in, may they really hear a good word. Amen. That's what I pray. Because I'm aware that someone could tune in the middle of a statement and they'd be going, what was that? Well, I hopefully contextually it's a strong call from the Lord to touch people. And that's why your prayers are so super-duper appreciated, as are your gifts of support so we can pay the bills and keep these services on the air. 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By the way, also at the top of that home page at lovinggrace.org, we just put this up, my son Corey put this up, you can get a free download of this message, the true meaning of 2 Chronicles 7:14. That's a program that I shared a couple weeks back, and I share with you contextually through all of 2 Chronicles chapter 1 through to the end of chapter 7, and you'll see exactly what it's about, and you'll see exactly what it's not about. And spirit and truth on this subject is a high and valuable commodity in the body of Christ, as is spirit and truth on every subject. But if you'd like to, you can get your own free download of this message, listen to it, and see if you think it might help some people that just incessantly quote that verse and they don't seem to have any understanding whatsoever about the true meaning of it. I would rather hear people make declarations of Jesus Christ myself, particularly from Christian, because if we don't know, I don't know who else would, right? And we ought to know. And that's our blessing. Glory to God to conceal a matter. Glory to King, search it out. Are you searching for the Lord? Well, Wayne, I found him and he found me. Well, what does that even mean? That sounds like you went out on a date with somebody. How was it? Well, you know, yeah, we talked a little bit. Well, did you meet your Messiah? Did you meet your Lord and your God? Was it a revelatory experience in your life? I hope so, because when God comes in, hopefully it's not like a, excuse me, may I come into your life? Hopefully it's like, Lord Jesus, save me. Hallelujah. Right? So God bless you. Amen. I appreciate everyone's prayers and gifts. And yes, so at our website, you can get your free download of that message, the 2 Chronicles 7:14. Be happy for you to have that. And maybe you'll share that, and maybe just some good, solid rock Christ truth can start to sweep across the body of Christ in a purifying sort of way. Out with the old, purge out the old stuff, the rotten, the sinful, and in with the beauty, the Holy Spirit, the Spirit of God, the full truth of Jesus Christ. Amen.
All Christians need the full truth of Jesus Christ, and we need to minister that to each other, to encourage each other on in these darkening days. So too many people are turning back to the world, and we need people that are going to press on to know the Lord. Amen. So your prayers and gifts, God bless you. So you can get that message free at our website at lovinggrace.org. Also, just above that, if you would like to, you could share a gift there. You can do both. 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And our mailing address for anyone and everybody's greatly appreciated and needed gifts of support is Let's Talk About Jesus, P.O. Box 500, Lafayette, New Jersey, and our zip code is 07848. That's Let's Talk About Jesus, P.O. 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One more free item I just want to mention again is that anybody sending in a gift or a purchase or becoming a partner, I'll be sending you, or if you just want to make a special request, if you request the free message as a CD or a cassette, the Second Chronicles 7:14, I'll put this in there. Anyway, it's my latest little writing, a little four-part series based upon Second Chronicles chapter 15, verses 2 and 3, and the title of this series is The Lord is with us when we are with him. And there's four little messages. Part 1, Becoming a Teaching Priest. Part 2 is The Lord is with us when we are with him. Part 3 is If you seek him, he will let you find him. And part 4 is He let me find him. So I believe that you'll be encouraged through this. It's a nice little four-part little writing. The Lord is with us when we're with him. And that's free also. So God bless you. Again, our address is Let's Talk About Jesus, P.O. Box 500, Lafayette, New Jersey. Our zip is 07848. So we're on limited funds, as I said. There was one week about 3 weeks ago where we didn't have enough for the next week. And I am just plainly letting you know where things are at. And I'm not trying to ramp things up particularly, other than just spiritually ask for your help. And it's for not everybody. I don't think everybody needs to, or everybody should, or everyone. There's no need to say anything like that. It's like, if the Lord blesses you to be a cheerful giver and you would like to do that, then by all means, hallelujah and thank you. We're here so that other people can listen in and freely hear. And so as long as there's enough brothers and sisters that would support, then we can continue these services, which have been going on for almost a half a century. 50 in the Bible is the year of Jubilee. So I got my Jubilee year coming up. Hallelujah. And what do you want to do with that, Wayne? It's a blessing. May I be a minister of Jesus Christ in spirit and truth every day, I hope. God bless you. Again, our phone number for your greatly appreciated and needed help in this day is 1-800-480-1638. If the Lord has blessed you through this ministry and you'd be ready to bless the ministry and help us stay, keep sharing, I appreciate that so very, very much. I appreciate everybody listening in. I hope everyone's receiving good things. I really do. 1-800-480-1638 is the number to call. www.lovinggrace.org. That's the website to get to. And Let's Talk About Jesus, P.O. Box 500, Lafayette, New Jersey. Our zip is 07848 is our address. So let me share this letter with you. It's a beautiful letter about being touched by the new covenant. So this says, good morning, blessings of grace, mercy, peace, joy, and health from Abba Father and our Lord Jesus to you both. That's says to Wayne and Debbie. In the communion of the Holy Spirit. What a beautiful opening. Brother, thank you again for your recent broadcasts. I am truly grateful for you and the ministry our Lord has entrusted to you. Your words present scholarship and revelation full of life, truth, and spirit. It's a living illustration of the word in John's gospel about grace and truth coming to us through Jesus. For example, when you shared from Hebrews why Jesus had to die for the covenant, it moved me deeply. I was so ignorant of the why of our Lord's death, not knowing or being taught beyond the familiar, quote, payment for sin debt, quote, teachings. I knew better than to ever say, quote, it was for love's sake because he would have died for me even if I had been the only one to come to him, message of that day.
And I still remember how his death was further romanticized by saying it was love and not the nails that kept him on that cross, followed by that song which sang, quote, heartaches, broken pieces, ruined lives are why you died at Calvary, close quote. Sincere the song and message was, but how sincerely wrong in softening Jesus' death and totally missing why his death had to happen. Sincerity is not enough. We need grace and truth. Until your teaching, I was embarrassingly ignorant of the why of our Lord's death, for the seal and start of the new covenant. The denomination I am ordained by doesn't teach about the new covenant in Christ. They teach strongly on our Lord's life, teachings, and service, but literally avoid discussing his death or make minimal reference to it. They believe discussion of the crucifixion and death quietly mirrors America's preoccupation with and preference for violence. We are taught that as people of peace, we're called to promote the life of Christ and living life in Christ through commitment to service, peace, reconciliation, social justice. Our identity is seen not simply in the cross, but also of the symbolic mug, peace, and hand towel, service, and cultural heritage. The words and service of church fathers and martyrs are quietly given the same regard as are those of Jesus. Far too long I did not invest much thought or study in why Jesus had to die, mistakenly and ignorantly believing that if there was any priority about Jesus needing to die, Joseph would not have been told to flee to Egypt. Jesus could have perished when Herod had all these innocents slaughtered. The greater importance was given to his living, not dying. But now I am convinced of better things in the Bible. Thanks to you. Thank you for your instruction, correction, and exhortation unto righteousness with God and our Lord Jesus in both the Word and Spirit. Many prayers.

the early church, the earliest of the church fathers that understood New Covenant Christianity, they were in quite a debate with it was going back and forth between Jews and Christians in the first and second centuries. And there was one piece of literature, the Dialogue with Trypho, in which a Christian and a Jewish person were kind of arguing their points back and forth. But anyway, the point I wanted to make about that is that for Christians, for early Christians, the fact that Jesus Christ is the sin sacrifice for all sin for all time, and in the Old Covenant, of course, every time you sinned, you had to make another sacrifice. So the repetitiousness of the sacrifices, the Christians argued, indicated that the perfect sacrifice had not yet come. In the same spirit, the repetitiousness of a day of rest was itself also an indication that that permanent rest had not yet come. That's why in the writer of Hebrews, which is written to the Hebrews, to Jewish people, the writer of Hebrews indicates to us that there remains a rest for the people of God. For Christ sat down, he rested from his works when his work was done. So we too need to enter into his rest. So, and also we enter into his full salvation. So anyway, that was in the first and second century AD. That was not uncommon for Christians to have that response about worshiping on Sunday or just not enforce tithing, and also how the sacrifices were complete in Christ. So Christ is the completion of that. Anyway, my brothers and sisters, speaking of completion, looks like I'm just about out of time today on Let's Talk About Jesus. It is the blessing of my life in Christ. It is the blessing of my life of service in Christ to host these services. I pray that I am speaking the truth in love. I realize that I say a lot of things that a lot of people have not heard, any of which someone could take a wrong way. I am simply trying to express God's full truth in the Scriptures, and I'm not worrying so much if it flies in the face of something somebody else believes. I'm just setting forth God's perfect truth in the Scriptures, and then people can decide to run away to it or draw near to it. But if we think that all that exists in the common dialogue right now of religion is all that there is, I would say, well, there's far more. Do you know about Christ in you? Do you know about your priesthood to God? Do you know about the new covenant? Do you know who Jesus is right now? Just for a few openers to indicate that maybe there's more for you to know as God's beloved child. Maybe you'll know more that you're God's beloved child if you're closer to these realities. I believe that's true. So, friends, thank you so much for being a part of Let's Talk About Jesus today. I do pray God touch you, heal you, bless you, bring reconciliation to you, bring peace to your heart right now in Jesus' name, grace and the mercy of God over your mind. Remember, the mind set on the Spirit is life and peace. May God minister his peace to you right now in Jesus' name. Amen. And please don't worry over the future of this ministry. Just pray with us for the Lord's help right now in this moment, and that we might be blessed to make it into year 50. 50 days away, but as is in walking with the Lord, there's nothing that's going to be a slam dunk. I need to seek God's face daily. I had a beautiful five-year period of 2020 through 2025. Didn't have to worry once about finances. Not that I need to worry now. Probably I shouldn't be worrying, but there was not even a concern, because the gifts are just flowing. Well, things have slowed down. They might pick up again, but right now things have slowed down, and I've been thankful for all the support that's been coming in lately, and I pray that we'll be blessed. We have a remaining need of this week of over $14,000. Any and every gift helps get that smaller, and the smaller the loss from this week means the more we have for next week. So God bless you. Once again, our toll-free phone number is 1-800-480-1638. 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Hallelujah. You can get that free as a download, free as a CD, or free as a cassette. And then share that with others.

0: 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Again, that's our phone number, 1-800-480-1638. 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Thank you. God bless you. And our address is Let's Talk About Jesus, P.O. 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And thank you so much. Praise the Lord. And I look forward to sharing with you again next week.
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5: In Paul's letter to the Ephesians, we are reminded that we don't wrestle with flesh and blood. He tells us that we are in a spiritual battle against the invisible forces of darkness. To stand, we are commanded to put on the full armor of God. This includes tucking our tunics in the belt of truth so that we don't trip up. This means we are to wear the breastplate of righteousness, Christ's righteousness, not our own. Our feet are to be shod in the sandals of peace, peace with God and others brought about by the gospel. Above all, we're to take up the shield of faith, a confident trust in whom we have believed in. By this shield, we can extinguish all the fiery darkness of the wicked one. We are to don the helmet of salvation that protects our minds with the knowledge we have been delivered. Finally, we are to carry the sword of the Spirit, which is described as the individual portions of God's Word that are designed for the hand-to-hand combat with the enemy. We are in a spiritual battle daily. Dress appropriately.
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9: Serenity Now on today's show. Low talker Ilhan Omar comes after Jerry Seinfeld.
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9: Welcome to Seculo. We've made it to a Friday, folks. Here we are. Let's open up those phone lines if we can. I'm going to wait. There they go. They're open now. 1-800-684-3110. So I want to hear from you today because, look, we made it here to Friday. It's a big weekend. It's the UFC. Will is on the lawn of the White House.
11: It's an abomination, I've heard.
9: How
11: though.
9: Dare you?
11: I can't believe it.
9: You know, I don't get into a lot of online discourse with people. I don't like it. I think arguing with someone on Facebook is never, you never win. You go back and forth. But I won. I won.
11: So you the first one.
9: This guy, good friend, you know, friend of the family for years, he went on a rant about how the UFC was like a modern day blood sport and how, you know, how dare the president on the Lord's Day spend his time on his birthday, watching the modern day equivalent of the Christians versus the Lions and the Gladiators. And I said, you know what? Say what you want about Republicans. This is my line. My line is defending my precious combat sports. And, he even put out, he's like, I want to reiterate $60 million is being spent by the federal government. And I said, not so fast, sir.
11: Logan coming with facts.
9: I said, go read the article you posted first, sir. And it said $60 million be spent, all of which will be incurred by the UFC. The only thing American people will be paying for is the normal security costs that happen in these kind of things, like, I don't know, the Christmas tree lighting or this. And he had issued a correction. I won a Facebook argument.
11: That is really one of the first times that's ever happened. I got to applaud you, Logan. Everyone should applaud Logan on Friday and call in to applaud him. 1-800-684-3110.
9: I like that. I put a meme or a gif of Alex Pereira Chama going, victory. And I was like,
11: I won. You'd explain that for 90% of the people.
9: That's not true. We got some fighters. Look, it looks amazing. I can't wait to watch it this weekend. I'm having people over.
11: My son
9: said that we had to be very selective on who gets invited because he's not going to spend the time explaining who these people are.
11: I like that.
9: He said, I want to be focused
11: on
9: the fights.
11: Because your son is you.
9: Yeah, he's like, I don't want to be sitting there talking to people. They're talking during the fights. No, we have to focus. That being said, we're also, I don't know how I got on that rant. I do, though. Look, it's Friday. Okay. Phone lines are open for you. 1-800-684-3110. We are also talking about a response that Ilhan Omar had specifically to Jerry Seinfeld, who was cornered leaving the Knicks game after the big historic win, the best basketball game I've probably ever watched in my life, as the Knicks won their first game at home in the final, first game in the finals, at home. You gotta listen to what happened on the streets first. Let's play Jerry Seinfeld and then we'll let you know what happened there.
8: What up, Seinfeld? What up? Can we get a free Palestine? Can we get a free Palestine? Come on, give us one free Palestine.
12: It doesn't exist.
9: It doesn't exist. Then later on, that influencer is like, we got him. We got a quote. We got him to say something. It's like, look, this dude has been the most consistent of anyone with Jerry Seinfeld. A very loud, outspoken. Someone that was there, by the way, when the attacks were happening, because he was visiting, there's pictures of him in the bunkers meeting with people. Has been very active in his support of Israel. What? How did this guy even get up to Jerry Seinfeld? That's something that I think needs to be discussed. It's crazy. He on the streets of New York. Good for Jerry for being a man of the people, but it's kind of wild. Well, guess who decided to respond? Ilhan Omar was positioned saying, hey, what do you think about this with Jerry Seinfeld? And we get back, we'll play what she had to say. Nothing that's going to surprise you too much, but I love that right now we're building beef between, really, an American treasure, an icon, Jerry Seinfeld. You know, I think probably the number one most successful television figure
11: ever
9: in our, right, not just in our lifetime, probably in all. Phone lines are open for you. 1-800-684-3110. It's Friday. We're having a little bit more fun here. We're monitoring some other news as well. Let me know what you think. Let me know what you think about the UFC event, by the way, happening this weekend. Let's chat about that as well. I think this is another cool moment in American history. They want to leave up that structure, Will, like President Trump said, like the Eiffel Tower.
11: You're for it.
9: 100%. 100%. Can't wait to get in on the video game. Play it.
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9: Welcome back to Secular. Let's see. Yeah, some phone lines are still open. 1-800-684-3110. I'd love
11: George
9: to hear from
11: George is calling online, too. Do you think it is George Costanza?
9: Oh, man. Maybe. We'll see. From California. So I don't think...
11: would be. That would be great.
9: Yeah.
11: That would be the top five moments of this broadcast. If a...
9: A fictional character. Oh, you think it's...
11: Yeah, no. Actually, if any of the cast were to call in.
9: Yeah, well, if anyone's listening, it's... Anyway, we'll take like real low... Like, you don't have to be cast. You can be like not even recurring.
11: Right.
9: Were you once... I know a few people that have made like a
11: You're at least
9: guest spot.
11: A couple degrees away.
9: Like they did them. One scene. Sure. I know some of those people. That there are a lot of Seinfeld one-offs. You know... All right. With that, we're continuing this conversation. Look, with Jerry Seinfeld, he was approached after the Knicks' historic win in the NBA Finals outside of Madison Square Garden, was walking down the street immediately following, and someone approaches him. Now, this is not uncommon. Jerry Seinfeld has been heckled over the last couple of years at his shows. People yell things out. We had it happen, actually, at a show. I went to go see him. I guess probably almost 2 years ago now here in Nashville, someone yelled something out, and then the crowd overwhelmingly turned on the person in the audience, and that person was removed. Usually, it's about his support of Israel. Again, his show doesn't even address it. It's not like you sit there and Jerry Seinfeld then goes on a rant about Israel. But when he's been approached about it, he's had conversations in interviews and such about how he feels about, really, not the Israeli government, but the Israeli people and the Jewish people in general. So it's not uncommon for him to get heckled right now or to have people who are approaching him. So he usually, though, because, look, you're talking about someone who is, I would say, one of the more untouchable celebrities in terms of you. There's nothing you could do to his career at this point to hurt it. He is financially, I think, doing fine, still touring the country because he loves it, can't be doing it for money, and taking this heat because of his, I don't know, just generic support of the Jewish people. So I want to play first, and we played this last segment. This is just so you have a setup. This is what happened on the streets of New York following that Knicks game just the other night.
8: What up, Seinfeld? What up? Can we get a free Palestine? Can we get a free Palestine? Come on, give us one free Palestine.
17: It doesn't exist.
9: It doesn't exist. Laughs it off and moves on. People start cheering. Look, everyone was in a celebratory mood, and of course someone had to come in and try to get a gotcha moment from Jerry Seinfeld, someone who doesn't seem to care, but who did we approach? Of course, then we got to get a response. We got to get a reacts to video, Will.
11: Yeah, that's how the internet works.
9: People wanted Ilhan Omar reacts to Jerry Seinfeld.
11: That's right, and here's what we've got. So this is from TMZ. Remember, TMZ now has this DC office because I think that DC has become very circus-like, that it's the perfect place for TMZ to go. And speaking of circus, send in the clowns for all the clown-ishness that we're having today. But here's what we've got. This is a TMZ reporter going up to Ilhan Omar, squad member, And here's what she had to say about Jerry Seinfeld.
17: Jerry Seinfeld has said again last night, Palestine doesn't exist. Do you think that's dangerous rhetoric for someone with such a big platform?
18: I mean, Jerry Seinfeld has been really horrific human being and an example when it comes to talking about the reality of the genocide that Israel has carried out. And I think when people prioritize their own people in the interest of harming others, it's very dangerous. And I don't even think of him as like just a celebrity and someone who has a platform in that danger, but it is dangerous just as a human being to talk the way that he does. It's very disgusting, it's very disturbing, and it's very genocidal language that he uses.
11: Logan, I don't think she knows who Jerry Seinfeld is.
9: She says he's not a celebrity.
11: She says, I don't even think of him as a celebrity or someone with a platform.
9: It doesn't just think he's dangerous human. Enough.
11: Yeah, right. Like, it's as if someone said, did you see what Jerry Seinfeld said? And she's like, who? And then reads it and is like, oh, that's awful. I'm going to respond to this. But I think we should play this because I think this goes also more to what she doesn't know who he is. Let's go ahead and play bite three from Ilhan Omar, where she continues with more questions with this reporter. Let's hear what she had to say.
17: Do you think, like, people hear words he says and, like, they kind of, you know, get into their own brains as well? Like, do you think it has an impact, someone of his stature saying such things?
18: It does, because it carries weight. So many people are able to see it and hear it. And I'm assuming he is of Jewish heritage.
17: Yeah, I think so. I believe so.
18: And for him, knowing that his people suffered the Holocaust and experienced what genocide looks like, for him not to recognize the genocidal language that he's using to wipe out a whole group of people is very disturbing, and people need to recognize that.
11: Logan, back there even, okay, Jerry Seinfeld may be one of the most famous Jewish comedians, like, has brought in a lot of Jewish culture to be household culture in America.
9: I would say top five, maybe number one, most famous comedian.
11: Right, yes.
9: Walking the planet. I mean, maybe you could say right now you have a Rogan or you have a Dave Chappelle, those guys who currently.
11: Right.
9: But we're talking about long-term history. Jerry Seinfeld, top five at least. And yeah.
11: It's not a secret either that Jerry Seinfeld is Jewish. Like, that's a part of his whole bit.
9: Yeah.
11: And the fact that she says, I'm assuming he's of Jewish heritage, I think it goes further to, she doesn't know who he is.
9: Well, I think beyond that, you have Jerry Seinfeld, like you said, I think it's very interesting. And Seinfeld actually did this in a way that I think the Jewish community has always really appreciated, which is the actual show, Seinfeld, that was on NBC for so many years, been reruns for decades, was probably the most Jewish television show without really ever addressing it.
11: Right.
9: It was Jewish culture being brought to, like you said, into the mainstream and being a way for it to become acceptable to even embrace Jewish culture, whether that was stealing a babka, whatever it may be, that would probably not have made its way into the middle of the country. And Jewish culture was really planted into our entire zeitgeist because of something like Seinfeld. And you had even characters that were even not Jewish. Technically, George is Costanza. I don't think that, but then eventually the character did essentially become Jewish.
11: Right.
9: These characters, meant a lot to the Jewish people. And then on the other hand, you have the actual guy. You have the comedian, the person, by the way, who is also a father and a husband. His wife has been one of the, this is why he's a target. His wife, not only him, Jerry, he's obviously been very, he's been fairly vocal, I would say, about his support of Israel. His wife is one of the leading activists. She's one of the leading Zionists, I would say, in the sort of celebrity culture of Israel. And this is happening, by the way, to other people. Look what happened with Gwyneth Paltrow. Gwyneth Paltrow releases a video promoting a condominium, pretty much a two tower units that are being built New York style apartments that are going to be built in Herzliya in Israel. And look, she's not stupid. She's a very smart woman. She knew by doing this ad campaign, she was going to be bringing on a lot of people who are going to be very upset. So I'm very proud of some of these celebrities. We talk a lot of bad about celebrities. We don't necessarily, but a lot of you said the conservative talking figureheads. There are some that make strategic moves that mean more and actually say more than making a political statement. I think someone like a Gwyneth Paltrow or a Jerry Seinfeld, again, people that don't need the money. Taking the money even and becoming a spokesperson for Israel at this point, this is not, you know, some of the, maybe the ones that they were joking around about, this is not the Milli Vanillis.
11: Right.
9: Getting the money to go support, you know, and don't care. They'll just take a booking comes. These are the top of the A-list.
11: Well, I saw a clip or an interview with Jerry Seinfeld talking about that he was offered $100 million to do another season and turned it down.
9: Yeah. It was $10 million an episode.
11: He had the ability to say, you know what? I don't need another $100 million. Like, that's the level of A-list celebrity we're talking about here. But even this entire back and forth almost feels like a bit from Seinfeld, where the individual here, a member of Congress, has no clue who Jerry Seinfeld is. And it's like, I'm assuming he's Jewish. Not that there's anything wrong with that. It feels, the whole thing feels like a Seinfeld bit. But yet here we are in reality. Yeah. With Ilhan Omar saying that he's a horrible person.
9: Yeah, I thought she said prolific, and she said horrific.
11: Right.
9: Which, I mean,
11: prolific again, would be, I mean, he's done a lot.
9: I mean, probably, yeah. The B movie?
11: Right. Hilarious.
9: The Pop-Tart movie? My kids love that Pop-Tart movie. My son actually had us go see Jerry Seinfeld after the Pop-Tart movie. Unfrosted. This is ridiculous, but it was fun. I love it. Phone lines are open for you. 1-800-684-3110. We are having a little bit more fun here on a Friday. But look, it's the real challenges of the world that we live in right now. It's, you know, we can glaze over it a little bit because it is humorous in nature. But in reality, we're dealing with a lot. Phone lines again are open. Let's take some calls when we get back. 1-800-684-3110. As Will said, send in those clowns. We'll be right back.
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9: Welcome back to Secular. We're going to take some calls. A lot of you are calling in, but we do have a few lines open right now. 1-800-684-3110. 1-800-684-3110. We are live, and we will be covering a few different topics today, including, you know, we'll move into a little Iran talk in this segment as well. As we know, President Trump, after those big threats yesterday, pretty much made a statement saying, we're calling it all off. It's not going to happen. Pretend like that didn't happen. Well, it's like George Costanza. You just go back to work the day after you quit.
11: Right.
9: And just pretend it never happened. That's all you do. I do want to take some calls that are related to Israel right now, because that was a conversation. We're going to go to George in California, who is watching on Salem News Channel, which, by the way, is a way you can watch us as well. You know, we can watch, you can watch on YouTube, you can watch on Rumble, you can watch on ACLJ.org. But if you're trying to maybe have an experience a little bit different, the 24-hour network of Salem News Channel, we are on there live. So, George, go ahead.
0: Oh, thanks for taking my call, guys. Watch your show every morning. Really enjoy it. I'm a big, I want to comment on the Israel and Jerry Seinfeld thing. I'm a big supporter of Israel, but I see a little bit of, hypocrisy, and, maybe you guys could straighten me out. The Palestinians, are they a Semitic people? What do we do with them?
9: Yeah, I mean, we can easily have that conversation. And look, it's not one that you tread into lightly. I will say that. And look, people's support of Israel, I can understand specifically if you're just getting attuned to the situations, in the Middle East over the last 3 years where you can be very confused. And look, even someone who spent a lot of time in the Middle East, spent a lot of time in Israel, have had to make sure I stay brushed up on my history. Our team actually put together a video right, you know, shortly after October 7th, because I think there was that conversation of who are the Palestinian people? What is their background? How did they end up where they are? Did the Jewish people have a right to be there in the first place? You know, those are the big questions that were asked that, look, I think historically now we should be saying Israel was founded, you know, the modern state of Israel was founded in the 40s. In 1948, we should at that point say, you know, whether you agree with the fact that they were put there in the first place, generations have passed now, and this is where we are. You could start, you know, really wheeling that back to almost any country that wasn't, even America at that point. Like, how far back are we going to go? But the Palestinian people will actually have a very interesting background. The Israeli community will say it's really an amalgamation of a lot of Arabs that are in that area, people of, whether that is, you know, from Persia, whether it's from all these different areas.
11: And mostly Jordan and Syria,
9: yeah,
11: because of the proximity to it. And really,
9: it's all right there.
11: The entire area was called the Transjordan area for a while. And then it was, Palestine was given under the British mandate as kind of a nickname, but it was never a place, and the Palestinian was never a distinct people group, separate from those that are in the neighborhood, for lack of a better term. And there's this video we have that Logan referenced. The title on YouTube is Everything You Need to Know About the History of Palestine and Israel. But the piece itself, we refer to as The Myth of Palestine. It's very well put together, researched. I remember the painstaking amount of edits and things that we went
9: redrafts
11: to ensure it wasn't just like every sentence we analyzed to make sure that when we put this out, it was something we were confident that if people consumed this 7-minute video, they would be able to speak with authority and with researched historical fact when talking about this. So I know they're going to put it in the chat. We may play it later in the broadcast because we're having similar questions come in. But George was asking, are they a Semitic people? Are they, what do you do with this thought of the Palestinian people when you have people say, like Jerry Seinfeld, Palestine doesn't exist? And I think that is what this piece really does. It breaks down the history of it. And really the position of the ACLJ and is the true position of reality.
9: Yeah, it's more just the historical
11: when you
9: facts.
11: Look at what this entire fight that you see in public now about, you know, from the river to the sea, Palestine must be free is what they try to say, which
9: yeah,
11: is saying wipe out the entire state of Israel. This really goes and shows the history of it.
9: Yeah, I think it's worth watching, George, but look, it's a big question. And I'm not going to also pretend that, you know, that there aren't people on each side who get a little dehumanizing when we're talking about human life. There are incredible people in these areas. There is incredible things that are happening. They have been under a stranglehold of bad, bad leadership. Israel has tried to work with what you consider, I guess, the PLO or all the different iterations of Palestinian leadership over the years to try to come to these solutions. Often it can't get there. Often, 100% of the time it can't get there because the wants of the leadership is much different. The goals are much different. You go to Israel, it's a very Western society. It's still rooted in Judaism. But it is a Western secular country. Women have full rights. People have pretty much the same amount of rights as you'd expect here in America. There are differences, of course. Politically, it's very split. There's a lot of more what you'd consider, if we were to import it, conservatives and liberals that are there. But you go one step outside of Israel, all of a sudden, women have very little rights. All of a sudden, you know, you do not want to be a member of a different sexual orientation or anything like that. There are things that happen to these people that are really disturbing. And it is being controlled. And that narrative somehow is winning. I don't get that, but I do understand the sensitivity to it. And I also never want to devalue human life. And hopefully in that video presentation we have, you can have a history lesson that then can inform what we do in the future. Not dislike the fact that I think even those who complain, well, Israel shouldn't be in the first place. Yeah, but it's there. These people are there too. So we have to come up with answers that work for everybody.
11: Well, and here's to that point as well, Logan. When you look at even the politics of Israel in itself and people that don't like Benjamin Netanyahu, I do think it would genuinely shock people because of what they hear about, you know, that it's an apartheid state, that it's, you know, that they are keeping the Arabs with no rights in Palestine and the Palestinians and all of the rhetoric you hear, that there are 10% of the Knesset, which is like their parliament, their the equivalent of their Congress.
9: Their government, yeah.
11: Right. 10% are what the world would call Palestinians, are Israeli Arabs. So what kind of apartheid state lets the people that they are taking their human rights away have political parties and be a part of the government? Yeah. That is where these myths and these lies that you hear on TV and on social media need to be put to rest, because that's not an apartheid state if you're giving them representation in your government.
9: I am going to be very interested to see when the next time there's a general election in Israel or whatever it may be, and there's a new prime minister, and that prime minister is very liberal, and that prime minister is the opposite of Benjamin Netanyahu. Do all of a sudden people become pro-Israel? I don't think so. Because we know it's deeper rooted than that. It doesn't actually have to do with the government. You wouldn't be approaching Jerry Seinfeld on the streets and then having to get somebody else responding to Jerry Seinfeld on the street, someone who's not in Israel. Because we know where the roots are. Phone lines are open for you. We got a second half hour of this show coming up. We are monitoring a lot of what's happening around the world. We're going to talk about a little bit more of that, what's happening with the Iranian war, when we get back in just a moment on Seculo. Don't go anywhere. If you lose us in your local station, find us at ACLJ.org or however you get your podcast.
20: Hi, Kevin McCullough. I don't know what childhood was like for you, but for me, there were two big things on the calendar every year that I couldn't wait to get to. In the fall, I couldn't wait till Christmas break and Christmas Day. It was the celebration of everything good about Jesus coming to earth and having some time off from school. And in the spring, I couldn't wait until we were done with the school year so that I got to go to a Christian camp where I made friends that I still have to this point in life, where I got to eat some of the most delicious food I've ever had. I got to experience bonfires and see the stars at night, study the Bible lakefront as the sun would set, and be part of meaningful teaching and learning about my faith. This was my experience as a young person going to a Christian camp when I was little. And now my kids get to go to those as well, and they look forward to them every year. It's just the most fun thing. And when Angel Tree from Prison Fellowship came to me and said, Kevin, we would like to provide that same experience for about 162 kids that would not have that experience otherwise because their parents are incarcerated. Their parents went to prison for crimes that they committed, but now their parents have completed a Bible study in prison and have requested the opportunity for their child to go to a Christian camp, maybe break the cycle of crime in their family. I said, how can I help? And they said, Kev, just tell people about Angel Tree. For $200, you can give one of these children a full week of camp, a full week of camp with all that included for just $200. And friends, you're going to be introducing them to Jesus, many of them for the very first time. 888-206-2794. 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
10: And Engage. 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
9: Welcome to the second half hour of Seculo. That break is always so fast. Phone lines are open for you at 1-800-684-3110 to have your voice heard on the air today. If you're just joining us right now, we are discussing a few different topics, one of which we haven't really gotten into much, which is President Trump. Yesterday afternoon, after we had, again, done a show about what's it going to look like, we're going to hit back hard. The president said the bombings are coming in Iran. And then he's like, whoa, whoa, whoa. We got a new deal on the table here. And look, this is, again, the negotiation that happens in the public square, it feels like, from President Trump. And then on the other hand, we are talking about a topic I did not expect, which is Ilhan Omar reacting to Jerry Seinfeld being approached on the streets of New York after the Knicks win, where they asked him about to say Free Palestine, obviously trying to troll him into saying something he didn't want to say. And he said, it doesn't exist, and kept moving laughing. And that became a whole cultural story as well. And Ilhan Omar came out and said he's a horrific figure, so on and so on. A battle now between Jerry Seinfeld and Ilhan Omar. I want to hear from you, 1-800-684-3110. Let's pivot a little bit to Iran. We have a call coming in, Robert, in Maryland. You're on the air.
4: Yes, hi. How you doing, Logan and Will? Wanted to ask the both of you, do you believe that the framework that President Trump is working out with the Iranians and possibly a deal is going to be something that the Iranians are going to stick to, or are they going to break it, and we're going to have to go back to full-scale military operations?
11: So, Robert, I think what we've seen over the past 24 hours, we saw a big threat from the president taking Karg Island, and then later in the afternoon, you saw him saying, I'm calling off all the attacks for tonight, as well as any plan. Here's where I'm at personally. This is without any real insight into the back and forth here, but what we've seen is this continues. It does seem like the Iranians, at least to some degree, are getting close in these negotiations, so much so that President Trump will say things like, hey, we're going to hold off. We're getting close. He did say yesterday that there will be a signing. So he was very confident yesterday. Then terms leaked in the press, and President Trump said that those are not real. He called them fake news. So if you're seeing someone say these are the terms of this memorandum of understanding, know that they probably are not. If we get to a deal, which I'm skeptical of, I have always been, you have as well, Logan, on this broadcast, but if they do get to something, I don't think it will be something that Iran can not hold up. I think that the way it's being crafted will be something that has real teeth, something that would have moments. It's not all of a sudden they're releasing all the sanctions at once. You have to prove to be able to get your money that you are following this, and that there would be real inspections, et cetera, unlike the JCPOA. So it's a big if there, Robert. If they get to something, I think it would be something that has enough terms that hold Iran accountable, not just taking their word for it. But I'm still very, very skeptical that we even get to that.
9: All right, Robert, I appreciate your call. And look, we only got 1 minute left in this segment. We're going to keep the conversation rolling, though. We don't have any guests today. It's just me and Will. So if you want to call in, 1-800-684-3110. 3110. I haven't talked at all about the work of the ACLJ really in this show. And look, we are, when it comes to dealing with people like the Squad or Ilhan Omar, we're right there with you. We're there in Washington, D.C. We got to make sure that we are there, whether that is at the UN across the country or across the world, or whether that's here in our own country, to not just, again, blindly support the government of Israel, but to say that we need to support the existence of Israel. And that is precisely what the fight really is. Like I said, when you have a country like Israel that is a very Western society that likely will vote someone in next who, you know, could be very liberal, what happens then? We're going to always be there, though, to support the existence of this nation. You want to be a part of it as well. Go to ACLJ.org. I'm asking you to become a champion today. That's someone that gives on a monthly basis. That's how this show exists. 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We'll be right back.
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9: Welcome to Seculo. Welcome back to Seculo. It's Friday. That's what happens here.
11: Yeah.
9: I forgot about the first five segments we did.
11: It happens.
9: Blurred
11: it's a thing.
9: Brain.
11: I've seen it happen to you many a Friday.
9: Hey.
11: What?
9: I feel like that wasn't very nice.
11: No, it was extremely nice. That was very kind.
9: It was kind to say that I forget that we're in the middle of a show?
11: Yeah, I was pointing out an observation. I wasn't.
9: You know what? I'm going to jump to a call.
11: You should.
9: Because I feel like you've insulted me. Let's go to
11: Mary. How dare you?
9: There you go. For those who weren't watching, I did not do that live. That's a soundbite. But I could probably still do it. My voice is a little still shaky. I don't know if I can get that high
11: a
9: pitch
11: lot of
9: anymore.
11: People were saying, they're like, Logan, your voice doesn't sound shaky.
9: Today?
11: Yesterday.
9: Yesterday?
11: Yeah.
9: Well, they weren't feeling
11: it
9: the knives in my throat.
11: It was straining, yes.
9: All right,
11: yes,
9: Marion in Texas, go ahead. I love that they get to decide whether
11: no,
9: my voice hurts.
11: They were like, he's not telling the
9: he's
11: truth.
9: He's lying for some reason to try to get people to call. Maybe I could do that again.
6: I need you to call in.
9: Phone lines are open at 1-800-684-3110. Help me out. Marion, though, in Texas, calls a lot. Marion, go ahead.
22: Yeah. Yes, thank you so much. First of all, I want to commend y'all on the work that you've been doing, and I do believe everyone should become a supporter of your program.
9: Thank you.
22: I have seen nobody do the successful things that y'all do, and y'all do it around the world, not just in the United States. So I'm very grateful to y'all, and I hope more people join your support. Anyway, I believe that Trump's biggest threat is not, I think it's the divisiveness against him in America. Can you imagine how successful he would have been if he had had the support of the liberals, the Democrats, the media, and all the insane left that have done nothing but fight him because of their hatred toward them? And no one in the world, in my opinion, other than Trump, could have done some of the things that have been done, like the Abraham Accords, the attack on Venezuela, and capture of Maduro, and look at what he's doing in Venice, at the Straits right now.
9: Yeah.
22: Nobody else had the courage or the guts to go after what they've been doing. And everybody says, well, it's been about 40 years. They attacked, when Thomas Jefferson was president, they attacked some of our ships that were going around a certain area. And then when Thomas Jefferson found out about it, he sent some warships to go over there so they wouldn't be robbing our ships and killing some of the people that were trying to go around there. And after they did that, guess what? They stopped, and he completely stopped it. So you need force to stop force, but people in America need to support Trump and quit being so divisive and pointing a finger at him at everything he does. That's my comment.
9: Look, Marion, I think you actually bring up a pretty interesting point. I don't think that other presidents couldn't do what President Trump has done with some of these situations. It's that they were so pressured and influenced by the people surrounding them that were playing politics that they didn't have the gumption to do it. There have always been threats like this. Look, there's always been campaign promises about these topics. And I could say that, by the way, in terms of Supreme Court justices, in terms of some of the pro-life activism they've done. I could say that about border issues. I could say that about a lot of things. And even if you don't line up with President Trump, and I understand a lot of you don't, you can't say that a lot of these core campaign promises weren't met because President Trump is uniquely strong in the sense of doing what he feels like he wants to do and maybe not taking those political influences. And I would say that's maybe more so in back half of his first term and then now in this term. First couple of years, you had the sort of the playing politics years, and then the gloves came off, look, for better or worse in certain scenarios.
11: Right. And a lot of that is the political correctness of D.C. and the way that administrations have always been, right? There's the standards, the norms. That's one thing that you see in the New York Times going after Trump, saying he's breaking political norms. And they're saying that as a negative. When in reality, what you've had for so long, and I'm not even saying that the individual presidents may have not been well-meaning, but when your entire government is staffed with academics, people that have spent so much time at elite universities playing hypothetical games for grades for so long that you end up people with like Jake Sullivan, who was the quintessential Washington swamp creature, who was in the first Obama team as a JV player and then became the national security advisor under Joe Biden. And that is what you see. He's the perfect test case of elite universities, Yale educated, all of these things with no real world practicality to him. So much so that he would so boldly say on an interview just days before October 7th, what you're seeing here is a Middle East that is peace like we've never seen, a quiet like we've never seen, because it's all academic and you can't see the practical signs that are pointing to something horrific that is at your doing because you helped come up with the JCPOA to get Iran money where they funded October 7th.
9: I also think, I mean, let's just look back even just to the previous administration. Let's look back to the Biden administration. You had people who had such strong political weight behind them, they were able to convince the president of the United States, Joe Biden at the time, to not seek re-election just months before. Then panic was setting in so much, and he had so much pressure from his own party, from people who should be there to support and back him, to say, get out of this race. And here's the deal. Do I think President Trump would have won either way? I do. I think Trump would have won. Do I actually think it would have been closer if Joe Biden was the candidate? I do. Because I think the chaos that ensued in the few months leading up to it gave nobody confidence to really vote. And that's why you saw a landslide victory from President Trump. I don't think it would have been. I think you would have seen a win, but I don't think you would have probably seen every swing state. Because as much as Joe Biden was not a good president and had a lot of problems, let's not pretend he didn't, there was a lot of issues that were even more so when it came to Kamala Harris' last minute takeover that really burned people. But you had that political pressure. You had your Nancy Pelosi's. You had the people who could go in and meet with the president and somehow eventually pressure him to quit.
11: Well, and I think even to Marianne's entire statement about the divisiveness here at home, that divisiveness is happening with these academics, the people that want to go back to the way that it was, where, you know, they control everything. They control the narrative. They control the politically correct way that the elected president behaves and follows their rules. And I think one thing that you've also seen, I keep bringing this up this because it's one of my favorite things that's happening right now.
9: There's a billion, trillion, million.
11: No, not that. that because there's about to be a trillionaire.
9: We'll do that another time.
11: But this is the people that are coming here for the World Cup, and because of how spread across America, it's not like just
9: North
11: LA.
9: America.
11: Yeah, across North America, but even our own country, where you've had these teams that have been stationed in places like Lawrence, Kansas. That was Algeria. And
9: Japan is here in Nashville.
11: In Nashville. But the lie that you've been told is that rural America and flyover country is racist and xenophobic and hate foreigners. That's what you've been told. You're also been told that the world is going to hate coming to America for the World Cup. And that people are scared to come to America for the World Cup. And in reality, you're seeing this play out on social media. One of the most inspiring things is you're seeing how welcoming rural Americans are across the country to people that are coming here, as well as people genuinely loving the United States outside of New York, LA, Miami, Disney World, and Las Vegas. They are loving what they are finding here, loving the people.
9: Loving a Buc-ee's.
11: I saw, there's that, but there's also this elderly couple from Lawrence, Kansas that is going viral because they're wearing Algerian team gear, cheering for them. And they're like, why are you, it's a news service from overseas saying, why are you pulling for Algeria? They go, we are so grateful that they chose our small hometown of Lawrence, Kansas to be their home base. We want them to go. And they're like, what do you know about it? They go, we looked up a few things. We know it's located here. Here's their primary industry, et cetera. But they're genuinely just thrilled to welcome people. That's the goodness of America. So don't believe the divisiveness and don't let it get you.
9: Who are you cheering for in the World Cup?
11: USA, baby.
9: Atlanta.
11: Just Atlanta. Just Atlanta. You're cheering for the city of Atlanta to win it, or just to do okay just handling the crowds because the traffic
9: Atlanta's
11: is awful.
9: Atlanta's going to take it.
11: That got me. I don't know why that's the funniest thing you've ever said to me. You're cheering for the World Cup, Atlanta.
9: Atlanta.
11: Yeah.
9: Yeah, you got it. we're not represented here in Nashville, so you got to pick somewhere.
11: Right.
9: You're going for Atlanta. We got a couple lines open at 1-800-684-3110. We're taking calls in the next segment. We're going to continue this conversation going. Who are you supporting in the World Cup? I mean, America historically has, they've made it, I think, out of the group rounds, maybe.
11: I kind of like Ronaldo to get a World Cup.
9: Yeah, I'm cheering for Scotland, which has never made it out of
11: group play. Yeah.
9: It hasn't even qualified since for 28 years. So you know what? We'll see what happens here. We'll be back in just a minute on Secular. 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
9: We asked for calls, you answered.
11: I was going to play that video for folks.
9: Not now. No, you still want to take their calls?
11: I want to take calls. They've been calling in.
9: Okay.
11: You asked them to.
9: Mm-hmm. If you call, I will answer. Classic. Bobby in New York, line one. You're on the air, Bobby.
14: Hi, guys. This is your fellow rascal. I want to put Will into the category of you, Logan, also as a rascal. But what I was going to say is...
9: Hold on. Pause. I didn't know Will wasn't.
11: I thought we were all fellow rascals.
9: Yeah. But now I've actually learned that Will has like, you have graduated.
11: And now so, a rascal. Yeah, what did I do?
9: I think because you're funny now.
14: Oh. I think t-shirts should be made up for us of

0: Israel, sometimes for better or worse, by the way, sometimes their own detriment. I will say that would turn on their military leaders if they felt that there was any kind of failure or any kind of issues. Look at what happened historically with a lot of the top military leaders and even prime ministers. Like how many Israeli governments have had to end in what you would say, quote unquote, shame, where America doesn't really have that. We kind of let typically, yeah, there's been some impeachments here and there, but Israel, like, flips governments wild. Their biggest leaders or heroes, even Golda Meir's or, you know, some of these, really famous faces that you've seen historically, maybe we look back on and go, yes, these were incredible military leaders or incredible government leaders, but they all went through these times, probably like Benjamin Netanyahu is going through right now, where Israel itself sometimes has an issue defending itself and they'll start flipping and it, you know, a lot of them end with a resignation. A lot of times it does not end. Look at what happens in England. It's similar. We're kind of unique in America.
1: I mean, even Winston Churchill himself, like after, I mean, we think of him as this great hero.
0: Of course.
1: But like lost an election and had to make a political comeback.
0: It's all politics and it always has been. Let's continue to take some calls. A lot of you are calling in. James, watch it on the ACLJ app. That's a cool way to explore the world of the ACLJ. It's available on your Apple devices. I believe Android as well. James, go ahead.
2: Hey, I hear Trump saying a lot of things. I think sometimes it's just to mess with the whatever the leadership is in the IRGC, not Iran necessarily, but the separation between those two. Because they get put together a lot, and most of the people don't support them. They're there. They can't do much because they don't have anything to defend themselves with. But
0: yeah, President Trump has been talking about this, saying, look, you know, our hope is this sort of uprising in Iran for the people. But he also understands these are people that are scared when they've had 50,000 of their fellow, people that would support a new government murdered in the streets. So he understands that they're under a lot of pressure. It's not that easy when you're risking your lives and your family's lives.
1: Well, and I think that when we talk about those tens of thousands that were killed just this year, it almost takes away from the struggle that people have for decades had to do within Iran. If you were caught with a Bible, you'd go to the worst of worst prisons and be tortured. Evin prison. There are people that have survived to tell this, but how many were killed because they were seen as political enemies to the Ayatollah, to the regime, the Iranian Islamic Republic? If you were a person of faith or if you just weren't following their strict codes of morality police, et cetera, all of that leads to people being killed and tortured. So we talk about the tens of thousands that have just happened, but I think that leaves out the vast history of people who have died wanting freedom in Iran.
0: Yeah, I want to continue on taking some more calls here. We got 3 calls, 4 minutes. Let's see if we can do it. Ray, California, go ahead.
3: Gentlemen, given the fact that Ilhan Omar is a military genius, we know that from her comments on World War XI, why don't we ask her to point to a map and show us where the state of Palestine is?
1: Ray, I love your comment. I feel like, seethes over the existence of Israel enough that she would find a map, cross out Israel, and write Palestine over it, but points taken. I think people should go find this video on our ACLJ YouTube page. It's on Rumble as well. If our social team could put it in the chat, pin it so people see the Myth of Palestine video. We didn't have time to play.
0: Now you get to know if they're actually watching.
1: I know it's fun. It's a test on a Friday.
0: Yeah.
1: It's like a pop quiz.
0: See who still has a job on Monday.
1: That's right.
0: I know. Yeah. Good jokes.
1: None
0: jokes.
1: Of them.
0: Oh gosh. Moving on. Irene in Virginia, line two, go ahead.
4: Hey, listen, you know when you were in the sixth grade and you went into English class unprepared, and as soon as the teacher started asking questions, up went your hand. If I wave my hand, she won't call on me. That's Mr. Obama, President Obama. He's guilty of more than we are looking at. Otherwise, he wouldn't be out there waving his flag saying, look at me.
0: All right, Irene.
1: First of all,
0: open call Friday.
1: Strategy in sixth grade of actually trying to act like you want to get called on. I would have never dared to try that strategy. Very bold.
0: I dropped out before sixth grade. That's only partially true.

0: Irene, thank you for your call. I think, you know, there's a lot of, I want to take one more call. I want to just get to it because this one is a good one to hopefully wrap up on. Chris in Maryland, go ahead.
1: Hi, how are you guys? Great show.
0: Thank you.
1: I think people have forgotten about the Arab Spring.
0: I know.
1: Hillary Clinton, during her, the administration has started. This happened a long time ago. It happened way before Biden.
0: Our memories are short, Chris.
1: We have to look back. And the destabilization when the Shah left and the further destabilization of the Middle East by Hillary Clinton.
0: You've had these moments where it felt like change was coming. And Chris, you're right. Our memories are really, really short.
2: Well, and I want to dive into this more. I want to really.
0: Yeah, 90 seconds.
2: No, not today.
0: Okay.
2: Not on Friday. Of course not. I want to look at why. People like the Obama administration, when the green movement within Iran, they had this real chance. That was some of the most spectacular protest against the government. If they just had some backing, people just saying, look, go for it. They really could have toppled it. That was under Obama administration and the leadership there, Hillary Clinton being Secretary of State. I truly believe why, when you look at all the atrocities that the Iranian people have suffered at the hands of their government, why it's not popular for liberals to say free Iran is because the roots of the Islamic Revolution were Marxist. They were copying that playbook. And I think for the left to admit that it is a bad thing, the Islamic Revolution there, it would undo so much that they fought for around the world to push a Marxist agenda. I truly believe that is something there I want to explore more.
0: All right, we'll talk about that more coming up next week. And look, this weekend, enjoy your sports weekend. We got the NBA Finals, we got the World Cup, and of course, UFC Freedom 250 happening at the White House lawn. Let's have a good weekend, everybody. Kicking off, really, the 250th celebration of America. I think that officially starts today. Let's get going.
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6: It's going to be another hot day. Heat advisories in effect. Temperatures will be up around 93 degrees, but when you factor in the humidity, it's going to feel like it's more like 100 degrees this afternoon. Then we get another round of showers and thunderstorms coming through overnight tonight. Some of those could be strong enough to create some damaging winds. Saturday looks like a great day. Low of 71, a high of 89. Lots of sunshine all day long. On Sunday, we start off a low of 71. We hit a high of 86, but we get another round of those showers and thunderstorms. Again, some of those could be pretty strong late in the day. I'm Storm Guides Live meteorologist Stephen Parr.
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13: It is best to be married, but there are some, he says, like me, and I wish there were more, who don't have to be married because they have a special gift of God. Next time you see a single person, don't assume in your mind that there's something warped about them. You might assume, first of all, that they are a uniquely prepared and designed human being, gifted with the Holy Spirit and gifted by the Holy Spirit for singleness.
14: 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These days, the biblical view of gender and sexuality is often labeled bigoted, extreme, intolerant. Of course, our society as a whole has abandoned the traditional view of marriage. So, living in such a culture, what's the best way to defend what the Bible says about marriage? And how can you be sure you're honoring Christ in your marriage, or, for that matter, in your singleness? John MacArthur tackles those issues today on Grace to You as he continues his study titled Restoring Marriage. So now here's John with today's lesson.
13: Now I want you to look, and we'll look at the seventh chapter. I want you to look at four key ideas that appear in the first seven verses. And they deal with the whole problem of whether to be celibate or married, whether to be single or married. Number one, celibacy is good. Verse one. Now concerning the things about which you wrote unto me, it is good for a man not to touch a woman. So, verse 1 is saying it is good not to have a sexual relationship. And he's simply saying it is good to be single. He does not say it is the only good. It is also good to be married. He is simply saying it isn't evil to be single. If you're single, it's good. It's not bad. It's not evil. It's not wrong. It's good. But, point 2, celibacy is not only good, it's tempting. And this is usually the complaint of single people. Yeah, I understand that it's good. It's just really hard to be single. Very difficult. Verse 2. Nevertheless, even though it's good, on account of immoralities, let every man have his own wife and let every woman have her own husband. Now, notice the command. Let every woman have her own husband. Let every man have his own wife. Those are commands. He says, everybody get married. It's good to be single, but everybody get married. Why? On account of what? Immorality. Listen, being single is good, but it's tempting. It's tempting. And the gross style of Corinthian life made it harder for the unmarried to be pure, just like it does in our day. You know, so many unmarried people have problems today because of the constant barrage of sexual temptation being thrown at. Now, he's not saying that marriage is the absolute demand for everybody. He is saying the norm is everybody gets married because it is normal to have physical desire. And I'll show you how this works in a minute. You say, well, Paul sure got a rotten view of marriage. Marriage is just so you don't get in trouble. And if you've got a lot of desire, find anybody just so you don't get in trouble. Just get anybody to marry. Is that what he's saying? No. He is simply answering one problem. He is simply answering the argument that everybody should be single by saying everybody can't be single or you're going to get into immorality because the desire is too strong. The norm is everybody has his own wife. Notice the word own prohibits polygamy. And every woman have her own husband. That's God's design. Now, you say, but is that the only reason to get married? No, I got six reasons to get married, the Bible gives. Six biblical reasons for marriage. All start with a P. You ready? Number one, procreation. Genesis 1:28 says to be fruitful and multiply, and you're supposed to have children. That's one reason to get married, to have children. And that's a good reason to get married. God wants to reproduce, especially godly people. Secondly, pleasure. Another reason to get married is pleasure. Did you know that God designed marriage just for physical pleasure? Just to enjoy. Hebrews 13:4, the bed is undefiled. In other words, it's an enjoyable experience. Marriage is honorable. Marriage is enjoyable. Proverbs 5 talks about the satisfaction that a husband finds in the physical body of his wife and vice versa. Song of Solomon from beginning to end, all it is physical satisfaction, isn't it? Pleasure. And you read in the Bible about one of the Old Testament patriarchs sporting with his wife. I always like that. And that's part of it. That's part of the marriage situation, pleasure. So procreation, pleasure. Thirdly, marriage is provision. Another reason for marriage is provision. God wants a man to provide what a woman needs. The woman, says Peter in 1 Peter 3, is the weaker vessel. And God knows that a man can support the weakness of a woman. God wants the man to provide for the woman, to nourish her, Ephesians 5 says, to cherish her, to strengthen her, to give her something to lean on, to fortify her. So it's procreation, it's pleasure, it's provision. It's also partnership. Marriage is for partnership. In the Old Testament, God says you need a helpmeet, right? You need a helper. You don't need to do things alone. You need a helper. And so it is for partnership. God gives us a friend. And I think really the key ingredient in marriage is friendship, a partner. Fourth, marriage is a picture. Marriage is given as a picture. Ephesians 5 says it is a symbol to the world of God's relationship to his church. And lastly, marriage is for purity, to keep us from committing fornication. So marriage is for procreation, pleasure, provision, partnership, picture, and purity. Those are the reasons the Bible gives. And Paul isn't only simplifying everything to this. He's just dealing with one aspect. So we are to get married then, because if we don't, we're going to put ourselves in a terrible place of temptation. But that doesn't mean that you run out without really considering what you're doing and marry the first available person just so you don't get in trouble. You'll be in more trouble then than you ever thought you were in. But that's just one of the reasons. Don't just marry for the sake of purity if you're not also marrying for the sake of pleasure, if you're not also marrying for the sake of the picture of Christ and his church and you're intending on nourishing and cherishing her, et cetera, et cetera. So marriage is the norm. Celibacy is good, but let's face it, celibacy is also tempting. Third point. Celibacy is wrong for married people. They say, well, that's obvious. Well, I don't know how obvious it was to the Corinthians that Paul had to spend three verses clearing it up. Verse 3. Let me give you the background. What happens is, here's these Corinthians, they get saved, and immediately they say, well, in order for us to be totally set apart unto God, we're going to stop all of our physical relationships. Some overzealous husband decides he's going to give all of his devotion to God and says, I'm not going to do anything physical with you anymore, dear. Or some overzealous wife says, I'm now totally committed to Jesus Christ. I can't have anything to do with you, especially since you're not a Christian. I don't want a thing to do with you physically. And that's what was happening in Corinth. So how are you going to deal with it? Verse 3, let the husband render to the wife, the translation is the debt. Let the husband render unto the wife the debt, and likewise also the wife unto the husband. Look, you have an obligation in your marriage to give to one another what you owe one another. This is a debt. You are a debtor, men, to your wife. Ladies, you are a debtor to your husband. Even if he's a non-Christian, you owe him a debt. Marriage has its obligations, friends. You are to pay your debts to one another, fulfilling your duty to one another. Pay what you owe. Present imperative in the Greek, continuously rendering to the wife the debt, and likewise the wife continuously rendering to the husband the debt. And what is the debt? I think he's talking about physical sexual relationships. What he's saying is, look, now that you're a Christian, doesn't change that. You continue in marriage to fulfill the sexual desires of each other. I believe that's what he's talking about here, simply because that's the context that immediately follows, and I'll show it to you in a minute. See, God made the physical a great part of marriage. I know there are some Christian people who even in their marriage are very prudish, and I don't want to shock you. I just want to show you what the Bible says. But in marriage, your union physically can be expressed in any way that you want. This is God's design for the fulfillment of pleasure. The Bible glorifies it. In fact, the book of Song of Solomon has a whole book written just on the physical part of marriage. God designed marriage to be the physical expression of love. He honors the sexual desire of marriage. So Paul is saying, look, you have an obligation to one another to fulfill the physical desire and the physical love and the physical need that each other has. Mutual sexual love in marriage is God's design, and it's your duty to one another. It's a vehicle for the expression of that love. And you know, the very act of sex itself strengthens that love. So, Paul says, pay your debt to one another. Verse 4, here he explains it further. The wife hath not power of her own body, but the husband. And likewise also the husband hath not power of his own body, but the wife. Now, two imperatives in the preceding verses are followed by two indicatives here that state facts. Pay your dues to one another. Why? Because you have released the authority over your body to your partner. Look at verse 4. The wife has not exousia, authority over her own body, but the husband. Ladies, your body belongs to him. Men, your body belongs to her. That's right. For whatever particular expression she has in mind or you have in mind, that sharing is the thing that God designed. And it's a present tense, incidentally, here, lifelong. The wife continually, lifelong, does not have authority over her own body. So when you say to your wife, dear, you're mine, and she says to you, honey, you're mine. That is the truest thing in the purest sense that you could say right out of the Word of God. And you can quote this verse to each other in its fullness and know that God supports that desire that you have for one another. Marriage then is a permanent surrender of everything I am to my partner. I am hers in absolutely the fullest and truest sense. Now he goes a step further and he makes an application, verse 5. Stop depriving one the other. Now here were these people depriving each other of the physical relationship. Well, I'm sorry, dear. Now that we belong to the Lord, we mustn't do that. No, no. Stop doing that. Except it be with consent for a time that you may give yourselves to prayer and come together again that Satan tempt you not for your lack of self-control. Now he says, look, there may be times when you agree not to have physical relationships because you want to pray. You have decided to pray. That's the exception, he said. Now I want to give you some guidelines. Are you ready? Here they come. If you're going to not enter into sexual activity, physical activity, here are the guidelines. Number one. Except it be with consent. You have to have a mutual agreement. The word with consent is the Greek word that is the source of our word symphony. Unless your hearts are in symphony, abstention is involuntary on the part of one, then forget it. Because if you force a withdrawal, if you force an abstention from the physical, that's robbing the partner. Unless there's mutual consent. And notice this. For a time, not for a long time, but a set time, not indefinitely, but a prescribed time. We are going to pray for this next 5 days, dear, and we're going to agree to this because God has laid on our heart a burden. We're going to give ourselves to that. That's a time. Notice, and it is to be prayer. Fasting is not in the better manuscripts. It's not, that could be a part of the prayer time, but it doesn't seem to be in the earlier manuscripts. You give yourselves to prayer. Now, this should be mutual agreement. It isn't, you know, when your wife whispers sweet nothings in your ear and you say, don't bother me, I'm praying. That isn't the idea. The idea is when you have agreed to pray about a specific thing. There's a definite article in the Greek, the prayer, indicating there was a definite, specific, continuous kind of burden. And what may happen in your life, and maybe you've experienced this, probably all of us have, is that there comes into your life a great spiritual reality, a great spiritual struggle, or something that you recognize as a tremendous need, and you lose the desire and the craving for the physical, and you become lost in the struggle of the spiritual, in seeking out the will and the revelation of God's plan, and that becomes the consuming thing. That may happen. There may be times in your life when you fall into sin and you go through a time of purification and your heart needs to be given over totally to the Lord. If that's the case, then you need to withdraw from the physical relationship for a while. This was done in history. Exodus 19:15 for one place. The Mosaic covenant had been given. God wanted the children of Israel to straighten their hearts out and get right with him. So he said, come not near your wives. Exodus 19:15. Separate yourself physically for a time. Talks about 3 days. For a time of purification and concentration on the things of the Lord. In Zechariah, the future, when our Lord comes and the great day when he arrives in the world and the Jews realize who they have slain in the past, it says in Zechariah 12:10, God is going to pour on the house of David and on the inhabitants of Jerusalem the spirit of grace and supplication. They'll look on me whom they have pierced and they'll mourn for him as one mourns for his only son. Etc., etc. And it says, let every family be apart, the family of the house of David apart, their wives apart, the family of Nathan apart, the family of Levi, of Shimei, all the families that remain, every family apart and their wives apart. In that great time of mourning and spiritual concentration, separation. So there may be times at mutual consent for prayer, a greater desire for spiritual things takes over and that physical falls away. But notice the end of verse 5, and then come together again. Let it be only for that time of prayer, temporary. Why? Simply because of this, that Satan tempt you not for your lack of self-control. Listen, you know, there are people who use the sexual aspect of marriage, I mean, so many do, to manipulate what they want. Well, you know, if the husband doesn't do everything the wife wants, that's it, man. You know, he's on the couch. Or if the wife doesn't do everything the husband wants, he couldn't care less. He didn't even bother with her. And the husband knows just exactly what he has to do to get the right response. So he does it, like sort of like a poor little puppy dog who has to do what he has to do in order to get what he has to get. Listen, when you withhold from your partner for any reason, you put that partner in a place where Satan will tempt them toward their lack of self-control. The first thing that happens is not only the bitterness and the anguish and anxiety that comes between the two, but then the evil thought that comes into the mind, and then the entertainment of the evil thought, and very often it can lead to an adulterous situation. Anytime you withhold from your partner that which is rightfully theirs, you become the agent of Satan. Now, you say you love your wife, men. Women, you say you love your husband, then don't ever put your husband or wife in a situation where they are open to the temptation of Satan simply because you're selfish. It isn't right. Now, this is practical stuff. This gets right down to where we live, right where we're at. But that's the way the Word of God is. If I say I love my wife, if you say you love your husband, if that's really true, then you would never willfully, openly put that person in a place where Satan begins to tempt them to carnality. Sometimes, you know, we deal with people in the church and friends, and we wonder why they have so much trouble walking in the Spirit. And maybe the reason is because they are so frustrated physically in their own marriage that they are constantly being bombarded with thoughts of this. That's not fair. You're not only robbing that person, you're putting them in a place of temptation, and you become an agent of Satan. Celibacy is good. It's a good thing to be single, but it's tempting. And thirdly, it doesn't belong for married people. Fourth, and this sums it, celibacy is a gift. It is a gift, definitely. And some have it and some don't. And the ones who don't find it very frustrating. Notice verse 6. But I speak this by permission and not by commandment. Now you say, what does that mean? Well, probably the word permission is not a good translation. The word in the Greek means, in its verb form, to think the same as someone. To think the same as someone. In extra-biblical writings, for example, in 2 Maccabees 14:31, the same word is translated aware. It means awareness. Paul is saying, I'm saying what I'm saying because I am aware of your human needs, not as a commandment. In other words, when I said, let everybody get married, I don't mean that I am commanding you all to get married. I'm simply laying this out as the norm because I'm aware of your human needs. Look, he says, don't you people be celibate. Celibacy is a good thing, but get married. And when you get married, fulfill your marriage. And I'm not commanding that you have to get married, but because I am aware of your needs, I'm suggesting this is the best thing. And the only reason you should not get married and fulfill that is verse 7. I would that all men were even as I myself, but every man hath his proper gift of God, one after this manner, another after that. Now, let's face it, he says. I wish you could all be like me and not have to be married. But this is a gift. I happen to have it. You may not. Now, here's a beautiful thought, people. While marriage is not a command, it is stressed as the norm because of the problem of staying pure. And within marriage, the physical should be continually dealt with and fulfilled in order to keep that purity. It is best to be married, but there are some, he says, like me, and I wish there were more, who don't have to be married because they have a special gift of God. Next time you see a single person, don't assume in your mind that there's something warped about them. Don't assume poor soul must have bad breath or socially unacceptable personality traits. Don't assume that. You might assume, first of all, that maybe they have a charisma of God. That they are a uniquely prepared and designed human being, gifted with the Holy Spirit and gifted by the Holy Spirit for singleness. Now, I have a gift, several spiritual gifts. So do you. Well, here is another spiritual gift that perhaps could be added to the list in a little different sense, and that is the gift of being single. Paul says, sure, it's the norm to marry. I wish you could all be like me. You say, well, Paul, why would you want to be like you? Man alive, I couldn't stand being single. That's because you don't have the gift. What is the gift, Paul? It's the gift to be single and not be consumed by lust. You see? The gift isn't just being single. That isn't a gift to some people. That is torture. The gift is being single and loving it. The gift is being single and not being tempted. The gift is being single and not being preoccupied with not being single. So he says to the Corinthian church, listen, every man has his gift. Most of you, be married, stay married, and fulfill the physical part of marriage. Don't abstain from each other, except for a brief time of prayer. You that are single, if it's single and without desire for fulfillment in marriage, single and totally given over to the Lord and loving it, then thank God for the beautiful gift that He's given. So He lays the principle. Celibacy is good, marriage is good. Just depends on which God designs for you.
15: You're listening to Grace to You, the Bible teaching ministry of John MacArthur. John's current series is called Restoring Marriage. Well, with the issue of marriage in mind, we received a question on our Q&A line some years ago from a man named Phil. It wasn't me, by the way, but he raises an important issue, one that perhaps you've wondered about. So let's hear the other Phil's question, and you'll hear how John responded.
16: Hi, this is Phil from Tampa, Florida. In Deuteronomy 24, it talks about a man divorcing his wife, her remarrying and falling out of favor with her second husband. It says that first husband would not be allowed to take her back as a wife again. My question is, what if the woman left the first husband? He did not put her out. He did not divorce her. She divorced him. Does it still apply in that case? You just cannot remarry your former spouse once she's been remarried again. Thank you very much. I look forward to having that clarified.
17: Well, thank you for the question, Phil. The bottom line is this. God hates divorce. And if there is a divorce, what the Lord is saying is you can't just go marry somebody else and then decide you want to go back to the first person. I think the Lord prescribed that to prevent people from getting a divorce because they would see how severe the circumstances were. You can't do a trial marriage. You can't just say, well, I'll try this guy, and if it doesn't work, I'll try this lady, and if it doesn't work, I'll come back to you. Where there is a divorce without biblical grounds, no matter who started it, whether it was the husband or the wife, the person who goes to marry someone else, according to Deuteronomy 24, can't go back to the first husband. That's explicitly stated. And again, the related question is always this. Well, that's the Old Testament. How do you distinguish between the Old Testament and the New Testament? Maybe that doesn't apply in the New. So here's the way I would say we answer that. Marriage transcends the Old Testament. Marriage is a design by God from creation, and it's reiterated as such in the New Testament, that God created the man and woman to come together for life. So because marriage transcends the Old Testament unique identity of Israel as a nation, and it is a designed by God for all of human history, the Old Testament prescriptions regarding marriage and divorce also apply to the New Testament and subsequent periods of time. So I think it's a simple principle. If you get a divorce without grounds for that divorce, you have sinned. And if you marry someone else, you can't then all of a sudden decide to go back to the original husband.
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18: Hi, Kevin McCullough. Friends, there's not a lot that we can do to sometimes have tangible impact on the crime and the situations that we face in the culture. But Angel Tree Camp is a solution that works in a profound way, because children that get to go to Angel Tree Camp are changed forever. This is kind of how it works. They show up on the first day wondering if they're going to be the only one who has parents in prison. And at the end of day two, they've discovered that everyone at the camp is in the same situation they're in. But they're also enjoying nature and seeing stars and eating great food and having bonfires and learning about Jesus, some of them for the first time. Friends, make this possible for a child this year. 888-206-2794, 888-206-2794, 888-206-2794. 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Click the Angel Tree banner at the top of the page.
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23: Hello, this is John Leventhal. I am a partner in the law firm of Idala, Bertuna & Kamens. I have been a lawyer for 43 years, including 13 years as a trial judge and 13 years as an appellate judge. I have presided over almost every kind of civil and criminal case, and I have seen litigants facing almost every legal problem you can imagine. What is the most important thing for a litigant to do? It is to obtain the right lawyer, someone with the ability to navigate you through the court system and achieve the best possible outcome. At Idala, Bertuna & Kamens, that is what we offer. When I was on the bench, Idala, Bertuna & Kamens earned the reputation of being the boutique law firm that fights passionately for their clients in the most professional manner in both civil and criminal cases. I am proud to be a member of the Idala, Bertuna & Kamens law firm, where our lawyers will give you the powerful representation you all deserve.
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24: It says, now when they, the Sanhedrin and the religious leaders, when they saw the boldness of Peter and John and perceived that they were unlearned and ignorant men, they marveled. And they took knowledge of them that they had been with Jesus. Don't you love, I love that verse for so many reasons.
25: Pastor Brett Metter encouraging believers to continue standing courageously for the gospel.
24: This is a time for you to be bold, like Peter of Acts chapter 4, who's filled with the Spirit and point people to Jesus.
26: F
25: After healing a crippled man and preaching about Jesus, Peter and John were brought before the intimidating religious leaders, the same ones that had condemned Jesus to death. As Peter bravely declared salvation can only come through Jesus, Pastor Brett Metter takes note of how the demonstration of such a bold witness is one for all believers to follow from today's Word.
0: In Acts chapter 4, you kind of need to know the setup because it's sort of a response to what happened in chapter 3. But we saw the man that was crippled sitting there at the gate beautiful. As you go into the temple, they'd pass this guy crying out for alms, alms for the poor. Peter and John went up to the temple to pray. And on the way, they saw this crippled man who was crying out for alms. And Peter stopped and looked at him and he said, "Look at us." And the man looked at him expecting to get some money from Peter and John. But Peter and John said, "Silver and gold have I none, but such as I have give unto thee, in the name of Jesus Christ of Nazareth, rise up and walk." And Peter reaches with his right hand and pulls this guy up from his crippled condition, crippled from his mother's womb. And the man stands up and then he starts walking. And everybody wondered, the story says, because they knew the guy was crippled. They'd seen him there for 40 years sitting at the same gate day after day. And now he's walking? Some gave glory to God, but there were others who saw what was going on here and they were grieved. Why are they grieved? Well, that's where chapter 4 picks up. Let's look at verse 1 of chapter 4. "As they spake unto the people, the priests and the captain of the temple and the Sadducees came upon them, being grieved that they taught the people and preached through Jesus the resurrection from the dead. And they laid hands on them and put them in hold unto the next day, for it was now eventide." These first three verses kind of set up the story where the main group here are the Sadducees. Now, when Jesus walked on the earth and was ministering, his primary group that didn't like him was the Pharisees. Remember, the Pharisees were keepers of the law, legalists. But in this case, it seems like the Sadducees are now at the leadership of this. Now, the Sadducees didn't give Jesus as much trouble as he was walking on the earth. And here's the reason why. They're the liberal theologians, if you would, the Sadducees. Anyway, in this story, the Sadducees are grieved. And why? It says, because Peter and John and those guys taught the people and preached through Jesus the resurrection from the dead. They laid hands on him, grabbed him, and dragged him and threw him in jail. So Peter and John are in jail overnight. And the next morning, they're forced to sort of stand before this trial of these Sadducees, but also the exact same people that condemned Jesus to death. Well, the story goes on in verse 4. It says, "Howbeit, many of them which heard the word believed, and the number of the men was about 5,000. So even though Peter and John get thrown into jail that night, people are being saved. We went from, in Acts chapter 2, 3,000 people were saved. Now the group is up to 5,000, it says here. And it says here in verse 5, "And it came to pass on the morrow that their rulers and elders and scribes and Annas, the high priest, and Caiaphas and John," not John the apostle, different John, "and Alexander, and as many as were of the kindred of the high priest were gathered together at Jerusalem." Here in this particular trial of Peter and John. And in verse 7, it says, "And when they had set them in the midst, they asked, by what power or by what name have you done this miracle?" Now, these religious guys are doing something that is actually biblical, if you would. Because in the books of Moses, the Torah, the law, it says that you're to try those people that are doing miracles and make sure they're not doing it in any other name than that of Jehovah, the God of Moses there at the burning bush, the God of Abraham, Isaac, and Jacob. Then the law of Moses said you're to take those guys and stone them to death. That's what's going on here. They're just trying to figure out a way to get these guys in trouble. "So by what name," they said, "have you done this?" Well, I love this, verse 8. It says, "Then Peter, filled with the Holy Ghost, said unto them, you rulers of the people and elders of Israel, if we this day be examined of the good deed done to the impotent man, by what means he is made whole, be it known to you all and to all the people of Israel that by the name of Jesus Christ of Nazareth, whom you crucified, whom God raised from the dead, even by him doth this man stand here before you whole." I love it. They're thinking, "Ha-ha, we got him because he said Jesus Christ of Nazareth, and that's not the name of Jehovah, so we're going to be able to stone him to death." But Peter goes on in verse 11, "This is the stone which was set
24: at naught of you builders, which has become the head of the corner. You know, they're saying, what name are you doing this? And he says, the name of Jesus Christ, which, by the way, is the chief cornerstone that you guys rejected. And it's the fulfillment of the Messiah. He's saying to these Jews, he's the Messiah, the cornerstone that you rejected. And now the problem begins here in verse 12. Peter says, after all of this, he says, neither is there salvation in any other, for there is none other name under heaven given among men whereby we must be saved. By what name do you do this? Name of Jesus Christ of Nazareth, whom you crucified, who's the chief cornerstone of the Old Testament. Okay? And by the way, this name, Jesus Christ, there's no salvation by any other name than that of Jesus Christ. I've marked this in my Bible because this is one of the things that, sadly, people today, we don't really acknowledge. In fact, the American church has gotten away from just Jesus is the only way, which is really sad. How did that happen? I think that there's a large group of evangelical Christians who don't even really necessarily know what true salvation is. There's people that call themselves Christians, but I'm not sure they know there's only one way to be a Christian, and that's through Jesus Christ. Jesus said it. I am the way, the truth, and the life. No man comes to the Father but by me. Jesus said that. Peter, hearing that in John chapter 14, now he's articulating it in Acts chapter 4 to the Sanhedrin, saying there's no other name under heaven given by which men can be saved than that of Jesus. There's no other name. That's what Peter says. Not Buddha, not Muhammad, not Krishna. Peter nails it when he says there's no other name under heaven by which men can be saved. The only other insult that comes close is to mention the name of Jesus, his holy name, the only begotten of God, in the same breath as Muhammad and Buddha and Krishna, like some of these New Agers. It's many paths. Why is that so offensive to us Christians? Or at least it should be. I'll tell you why. What do you think God thinks about when, if you kind of think about the thing, in the beginning, God created the heavens and the earth. And then he creates man in his own image, gives man free will. Man uses their free will and sins against God and ends up in a fallen, doomed state. But God so loved the world, he comes up with a plan to save, to doom humanity from going to hell for eternity. God loved the world so much, he says, I don't want everybody to go to hell. In fact, the Bible says God would that none should perish. So God comes up with this plan of salvation, but it's a radical plan because somewhere, I guess, in God's cosmos and universe, there's actually a requirement of sin. When sin happens, there's a penalty. And it turns out that that penalty is eternal death. Unless an innocent person is willing to die for those sins of someone else. So what happens? God becomes a man. Well, you know, the way the Bible puts it, God sent his only begotten son, who comes, lives the perfect life, and dies on the cross for the sins of the world. And you get a sense that this is heavy, that God's only begotten, who over and over the Bible says, this is his son whom he loves, his beloved son. And then God sends the son, he dies a torturous, brutal death, and now anybody who wants to be saved, they can be saved through him. But if you show up at the pearly gates and God is there and you stand before God and you say, hi, God, I just don't like to think that narrow through your son. I'd like to think there's other paths. So I chose other paths. What? You mean I gave my only begotten son as the way, the truth, the life? No man comes to the Father, which is right here in heaven, but by me, the son of God. And you're saying, no, I'm going to do it through Buddha, Krishna. Do you see how offensive that is to God? If you think you're going to pull that off, I think someday you're going to stand ashamed before God at the great white throne judgment. See, this is something, you know, our culture doesn't really like the narrow path that Jesus laid out. You guys are so narrow. I always kind of crack up when people say, you Christians are narrow. And I say, yeah, that's right. You're getting it. Right. Jesus said that. Yes. Pope Francis said all religions are paths to God during a visit to Singapore in September of 2024. That's just not in line with the scriptures at all. When someone says all religions are the same or their God is the same as our God, they know nothing about world religions. And the notion that all religions are equally valid is logically impossible. Do you understand that? How is it logically impossible? Well, think about it for a second. If you take that most loving and, you know, tolerant, all paths lead to heaven, many paths that lead, if you take that, then your logic goes like this. You're saying that all paths lead to the same place. So you're saying Christianity is one of those paths. Yes, I do believe that. Okay? So you're saying that Christianity is a true path? Yes. But Jesus, if it's a true path, Jesus said, I am the only way to heaven. No one comes to heaven but by me. So Jesus, by his declaration, says it's the only path
0: So how can it be one of the many paths if that path says it's the only way? Do you see the problem there? So you're in a predicament. You need to either reject Jesus's way and say, I don't believe it. I believe all the other paths that are kind of ridiculous. Or you choose to accept the work of Jesus, dying on the cross for the sins of the world, his resurrection, which he's the only one who proved his claims as a religious leader by dying and then raising up on the third day. And everybody saw it and eyewitness accounts affirmed it by the hundreds. That's the one you can believe, or you can choose to reject that. But Peter's making it clear, there's no other name under heaven by which man can be saved. There's no logic that allows you to allow Christianity along with Buddhism and Hinduism and Baha'i or Jehovah's Witness or any of these others. There's no allowance for that. If you're going to either believe Jesus, you'll be saved. But if you reject Jesus as the way, the truth, and the life, then you're going to be crushed by the rock. That's what the Bible says. So it's kind of something I wonder. If you're a Christian, I wonder if you should perhaps be prepared to die for that affirmation. Brett, did you just say, I mean, I need to be ready to die for something? Yep. I think it's a big enough deal that for us to say what Peter's saying here, did you notice that Peter's willing to die here? He's talking to the same people that crucified Jesus, and he's getting in their face saying, you crucified Jesus, and by the way, Jesus is the only way. There's no other name under heaven by which men can be saved. Man, he's just laying it all out on the line here. Sadly, there's a lot of people that are making up their religious trajectory by themselves. That's a new religion I call God to me. God to me is more of a, well, I don't think like God is a man. I think it's a woman. And God to me is not mad at the world, and he's not going to judge the world. He's loving. So he loves everybody. Everybody's going to make it to heaven. God to me, it's a dumb religion. It's only as big as your brain. But the Bible and the scriptures of the Word of God tells us the truth. Now, what's going to happen to Peter with this, all this, you know, kind of getting in their grill just a little bit? I think he's doing it powerfully, but this is going to get him in trouble. But check out what happens. Look at verse 13. It says, now when they, the Sanhedrin and the religious leaders, when they saw the boldness of Peter and John and perceived that they were unlearned and ignorant men, they marveled and they took knowledge of them that they had been with Jesus. Don't you love, I love that verse for so many reasons. First of all, you always love it when the high and mighty are a little bit stumped. You know, these are the brainiacs of the day. The smartest people lived in Jerusalem and they knew it. They were the Sanhedrin. If you're part of the Sadducees or the Pharisees or the Sanhedrin, you're like the pipe-puffing, cardigan-sweater-wearing intellectuals pontificating in Jerusalem about all these things. That's who these guys were. They were the smarty pants. Now, who were Peter and John? They were fishermen from Galilee. And we got to remember this. I've told you about some of Josephus's writings and others where they talk about how Galileans, they were sort of the equivalent of what we might call hillbillies. Even their dialect gave them away. Remember when Peter was there warming himself and the little girl says, he's one of them. He was one of the disciples. And Peter says, I am not blankety blank blank. He's cussing out this little girl. That's the Peter of a few months ago. Now we have this bold Peter is on, what a different thing. But that was before he was filled with the Spirit. And what did he do? He denied Jesus three times. But one of the things that they said of him, hey, he's a Galilean. His speech betrays him. What did a Galilean sound like? Well, to you and me, it'd be sound like, tell you what. Darn tootin', pertin' ear, that's what we're gonna do, you tell you what. Like, it was total Hickville. That's the way they thought of Galileans. They were dumb. Well, it says right here, they marveled that they were unlearned and ignorant men. I remember when I was a kid, I was listening to the Bible teaching radio on one of our local stations when I was a kid, and this guy gets on, dearly beloved, turn to Matthew chapter 5, and I'm like, who is this guy? What a weirdo. Because his accent, I think, whatever. And I listened to him for a little while as a teenager, I'm like, okay, yeah, click, I turned him off. Well, a few years later, I was in an old bookstore and I found this really cool commentary set that I was going to buy. And it was called Through the Bible by Dr. J. Vernon McGee. And I thought, oh man, this guy. And I read Dr. J. Vernon McGee and I thought, what a great scholar. And to this day, it's one of my favorite Bible commentaries. I love Dr. J. Vernon McGee. I pictured the guy, you know, one of the intellectual, maybe with a little British accent, you know, turning your Bibles to chapter 4, you know, whatever, intellectual, cheerio, you know, whatever. But, what's funny is, I was loving this commentary. And then I turned on the radio again and I said, now through the Bible with Dr. J. Vernon McGee. And I'm like, oh great, here he is. And he's like, dearly beloved, turn in your Bible. I was like, what? It was the same guy. Same guy. I love that. And you know, now if you know, you know. His voice is endearing now. Of course, he's been in heaven for what, 30 years now? 40 years? He's been in heaven for a long time and he's still preaching on the radio. Now, the reason I say that is, you know, that's kind of what's going on here. The intellectuals are looking down their pious noses at these guys and marveling. Wow, these are the unlearned is a nice way of saying stupid. Ignorant, well, the word ignorant in the Latin is ignoramus. That's what they're saying. They're marveling. They're stupid and ignoramuses. That's what they're saying. That's how disrespectful they are of Peter. But they can't get by it. They can't get away with it. What do they say? They marvel that they're unlearned and ignorant men, but took knowledge of them that they had been with Jesus. Man, that's the key. I don't care who you are. You might be as dumb as a brick, as most of us. But if you spend time with Jesus, that ups your game. Suddenly that gives you some authority. It actually gives your life meaning, and it actually makes what you're saying and talking about matter. That's what happens. See, the Peter of the gospel message, he was always putting his foot in his mouth, saying stupid stuff, doing stupid things. But now we see this guy who's saying powerful things, and he's shaking up the smartest guys in the building. And it's this guy who's unlearned and ignorant. I love this. What a beautiful picture of you and me. The Lord wants to use you no matter who you are, even if you're not as smart as person. But I don't know all the gospel. I don't know how to preach like that. Well, read the Bible enough, and pretty soon the Lord will start by the Spirit speaking through you like it does Peter. I don't know, Brett. I think I'll never be as smart as Peter. Maybe not. But some of you fall into the next category. And that's the final verse of our lesson here. Check out verse 14. Then they turn from Peter, and it says, verse 14, and beholding the man which was healed standing with them, they could say nothing against it. What shut the mouths of this Sanhedrin where they couldn't say another word? It wasn't even Peter's powerful Holy Spirit words. It was the dude that was once crippled for 40 years, sitting at the temple gate beautiful, and now he's just standing there listening to this. Like, I want to check out this DVD because it just cracks me up. Here's Peter, you know, you crucified God. Ah, and then this guy standing over here. But there's nothing they could say about him because he was once crippled, but now he's just standing there. Just some of you, that's all you need to do. Some of you were alcoholics and you were ragers and your life was a mess and your marriages were failing and your job was being in trouble. But guess what? Christ found you. You were lost, but you've been found. Amazing grace, how sweet the sound that saved a wretch just like you. And one of the greatest things you have going for you is all you got to do is just stand there and people go, man, what happened? What's the deal? And all you have to do is point back to Jesus. It's Christ who saved me. It's Christ who got me. You know, we've got people that were once in prison. Drug dealers did some hard time in prison. Now there's one of our pastors at church here. What a testimony that the Lord does. We've had people that were depressed, deeply depressed and suicidal, even attempted suicide, but came out and found Jesus and the Lord has changed their lives radically. Like story after story, people who were once lost, once blind, but now they see. Like that Amazing Grace song really is many people's story because Jesus changes our lives. Not only does he save us, but he changes us. And some of you might not be sitting on a stool teaching a bunch of people the Bible and stuff like that. That is fun. I have to admit, I like sharing the Bible with people. But some of you don't even have to open your mouth. You just kind of say, look what the Lord's done in my life. And nobody can say anything about that. They might have their intellectual arguments, but guess what? They're not going to be able to refute what God has done in your life. I'd like to conclude with this. Be bold. Let's get back to that proverb scripture. Remember, the wicked flee when no one's pursuing, but the righteous are as bold as a lion. I want to challenge Christians. Be filled with the Spirit. Today, more than ever, the Lord said through Peter in Acts chapter 2, in the last days, I will pour out my Spirit upon all men. That's us. I think we're living in the last days. This is a time for you to be bold. Not quiet, you know, cowering, shaking in your tennies, like Peter of John chapter 20, but Peter of Acts chapter 4, who's filled with the Spirit. Oh, we need you to, how do you get the Spirit? We talked about, you know, you fathers know, being evil, know how to give good gifts to your children. How much more will the Father, which is in heaven, give the Holy Ghost to them that ask? Just ask, Lord, fill me with your Spirit like he did Peter. And let me speak the words of power and words of life and point people to Jesus. Pray for that. Be bold. Don't be the weirdo that's running when nobody's chasing you. We're in a time where we can talk, even though people threaten us today, we're still in a pretty safe place where we can share the gospel of Jesus. And I hope you do that. Lastly, if you're not saved, if you haven't accepted and been broken before the stone, the rock, Jesus, and said, I am a sinner and I know that I need you to be my savior. If you've not done that, this is a great time to accept Christ and be saved. You just repent and say, what is repentance? I acknowledge that I'm a sinner, that I've done stuff that's contrary to what God wants me to do. And the penalty of that is death.
24: But if you repent and say, I accept Jesus, who died on the cross in my place, rose from the grave, and I confess and believe that, the Bible says you'll be saved. And guess what? He becomes your precious cornerstone that you can build your life on. And then you become part of the church. And more than that, you'll be saved. It doesn't mean your life's going to be perfect or rosy or you won't go through troubles. It just means you're saved and you're headed for heaven, which will be perfect and will be wonderful. You need to be born again. You need to be saved. You were born in sin and death, but accepting Christ is where you have new life through Jesus. There's no other name under heaven where a person can be

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1: I'd like to invite anybody who'd like to accept Christ. Maybe there's a couple people who've never really accepted Jesus. Maybe you've never really heard the gospel presentation, and that's really what it is. You're a sinner, doomed. But God loved you so much that he sent his only begotten son to die on the cross for your sins. And if you accept that free gift of salvation and believe in your heart that he died, that he rose again, guess what? You will be saved. That's what the Bible says. I'd like to pray that prayer of confession with you today. Dear Father in heaven, I believe in your son Jesus, that he died on the cross for my sins, that he rose up from the grave, and that I'm forgiven. Help me to walk with you. Thank you for saving me. In the name of Jesus Christ. Amen. Lord, as these confessions have been made, I pray that you'd bless these folks as they just express that bit of faith even right now. You tell us, Lord, we just need a little tiny speck of faith to move a mountain. And our sin was a big mountain, but you moved it. You moved our sin and you've taken the burden off our shoulders. I pray that they would know their sins are forgiven. I pray that they just sense your love and your goodness. May they grow to know you more. May they be connected with other good Christian people who can really strengthen their faith. But Lord, just bless them, I pray. And may we all rejoice that we get to be connected to the rock of our salvation, the cornerstone, the chief cornerstone. Use us, Lord, as part of your building and help us to be blessed as we, even as we go through difficult times and tough things in life, but having that hope of heaven, Lord, we're thankful for that. Blessed as we, even as we go through difficult times and tough things in life, but having that hope of heaven, Lord, we're thankful for that. Thanking you and rejoicing you in Jesus' name. Amen.
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4: Breaking news at Town Hall. I'm Bob Agnew in Washington. Police following up on a shooting in West Texas today, and we get the latest developments from correspondent Willie Nelson.
5: At least one person is dead, and multiple others are hospitalized following a mass shooting in Midland, Texas. City officials say 11 people were shot during the attack. 9 victims remain hospitalized, with several undergoing surgery. Authorities say the suspected gunman is also dead. Willie Nelson, Washington.
4: Dangerous weather making its mark today through the Midwest as weekend approaches.
6: Aerial footage shows huge trees on top of crushed vehicles and window panes blown from tall buildings. At least 3 tornadoes ripped through communities near Chicago Thursday. Police warned residents to take cover in Merrillville, Indiana, about 33 miles southeast of Chicago. When it was over, trees and power lines blocked streets. Homes were damaged and the roof of part of a high school was ripped off. In Streator, Illinois, local TV news shows a husband and wife trapped in the rubble of their home being rescued by police. The mayor says they're just grateful there have been no reported deaths. I'm Donna Warder.
4: No doubt Democrats in Maine would like to move on from the issue of Graham Platner's tattoo, but the Nazi-linked symbol on the Senate candidate's chest continues to be front and center in the headlines.
7: We are now hearing from yet another ex-girlfriend of Platner. The Democrat candidate for Senator of Maine had a Nazi-linked tattoo, but claims publicly he didn't know what it meant. His ex-girlfriend says that's a lie and that Platner absolutely knew what the symbol was. She tells a reporter that she said to Platner, as a person who's a leftist, I immediately looked at him and asked him, is that a Totenkopf? And he told her that it was, but he decided to keep it as a reminder that the United States was the evil bad guy overseas.
4: That's correspondent Laura Winters reporting. Platner set to face incumbent Republican Senator Susan Collins in November. More from townhall.com.
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0: 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Everything you need to know about the top headlines of the day and a perspective that will give you some eternity to it. 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It's Kevin McCullough, Monday through Friday, on That Kevin Show. And now, from the Connors and Sullivan Broadcast Studios, the man who is not what he wants to be, but is way grateful that he's not who he used to be, here's
1: welcome back to Times Square. Kevin McCullough, That Kevin Show. Always glad to have you with us and always grateful for the opportunity to make an impact. You've been hearing me talk in just the last few days, maybe for the first time, about my memories as a young kid that just loved summer. Yes, I wasn't in school. That was a big part of it. But getting to go to a Christian camp where I made friends and learned about God and discovered things I had never even dreamed of discovering before, all made those summers so magical and just came to life. I never wanted them to end. That's basically the concept behind what our friends at Angel Tree Camps are doing. And here to discuss is my colleague from Salem Media, Tom Tradup, who gets to kind of advocate for different ministries that we do. And Tom, you and I, from the first moment we heard of what Angel Tree was doing, immediately understood the power of it. Because if you've ever gone through one of those summer situations where you've gone to a camp, especially a Christian camp, you walk away just a completely different person.
2: It's totally true, Kevin. And thank you for having me. I grew up in upstate New York and one of the Finger Lakes, Skaneateles Lake, once the home of Hillary Clinton when she was allegedly our senator, was on the shores of Skaneateles Lake. They had a huge Catholic youth organization, CYO camp, called Lourdes Camp. And my grandmother owned a cottage not far from there. And even though I wasn't Catholic and I wasn't part of their camp, they would allow me to come over and participate in the activities with the kids. There was horseback riding and swimming and archery and the kinds of things you get to do in the fresh air. But the reason that this is such a special campaign is because we're dealing with exclusively children who have a mom or dad in prison, as you mentioned. And a lot of them are in, it sounds like a stereotype, but it's true. They are in trapped in hot cities, in bad neighborhoods, gangs, drugs nearby, maybe with a caregiver who isn't terribly happy that they're there, but they're taking care of the child. And so here's an opportunity for somebody to donate a few dollars and to literally transform a kid's life by sending them to an Angel Tree camp. They get in the fresh air and they have Christian fellowship. And it is, having been there myself with some of our other hosts on Salem, it is a life-changing experience for these kids.
1: I know that as a dad, and my kids have just gotten to the age where they've been going to camps in recent years, but I know that as I watch them leave and come back, I understand the effervescent joy that they describe everything that they did. And they want to tell me, like, when they walk in, they're like, "Dad, on day one, when we got there, when we went to register, you know, we had our first orange soda pop." And then they just, like, walk through, like, every second of the day. Part of that is because the memories are so potent that are being imprinted on them that they just, like I said, they don't want it to end. They want it to live forever. And I think for Angel Tree kids, you were telling me off air yesterday that these kids kind of come in with a certain expectation, very nervous, not knowing if there's going to be anybody else like them. And they walk away with almost identical feelings as my own kids. Explain how that works.
2: Well, little McCulloughs are little versions of you. They are already gregarious and happy to outgoing kids, and they just want to go have the experience. A lot of these children, unfortunately, because of the stigma that's attached with it, we call them the silent victims of crime because they didn't do anything wrong. Mom or dad, or in some cases both, are in prison for something they did, but the children didn't do anything. But other kids in their schools or in their neighborhoods tease them, "Ha ha, mom or dad is in prison and jailbird," and all that kind of thing. So when they get a chance to go to camp, they don't know sometimes that every other one of the kids at the Angel Tree camp also has a parent in prison. So the first day they walk in, as you said, with their head down low and, I hope nobody finds out about my parents. And about halfway through the day, one of the other kids will sidle up to them and say, how long is your dad in for? And he goes, what do you mean? Well, and my pop robbed a bank or whatever he did. And pretty soon, it doesn't take long, they find out every other child in the camp has a parent in prison. That opens them up. By dinner time, they've shared hot dogs and beans, and they're having a good time running around. And on Tuesday, it's horseback riding, and on Wednesday, it's swimming. And by Friday, these once sort of, shy children who were afraid to talk to anybody, you have to literally peel them off the counselors to get them back onto the bus to go home. It's such a wonderful experience. And during all that, they're learning the gospel. They're being given Christian fellowship. Some of them are hearing about Jesus for the very first time. And that's the kind of investment that when somebody ponies up $200 or whatever they can afford, that's what it takes to send a child to Angel Tree Camp for a week of fresh air and Christian fellowship. I can't think of a better way to invest $200.
1: Yeah, no, I think you're totally right. And friends, if this is all about redemption of the person.
2: It's an amazing ministry started by Chuck Colson years ago. And they do Angel Tree Christmas programs. They have sports camps featuring some of the NFL teams, Dallas Cowboys, Atlanta Falcons. And they really are a year-round ministry for the families of prisoners, not just the prisoners themselves. As you said, they do have Bible studies in prison. They do an awful lot of great work. But we're so blessed to be part of it. And people say to me many times, why should I help a kid who I will never meet? And the answer is, you're going to turn that kid from an introvert, maybe sourpuss looking for trouble on the streets kid into a good citizen who's got a faith-based way of looking at life after a week at Angel Tree Camp, and it makes them into a powerful part of our society, and that's the blessing that we all get.
1: Well, that's the beauty of what we can do through redemption, and hopefully it has a spiritual benefit, obviously, for the family, but it has a societal benefit. So you're actually improving, you're doing something tangible for the world around you. And for those of you that are always like, oh, Kev, you're feeding kids on, you know, foreign planets and stuff. Well, no, we're not. But in this case, we're definitely not. We are helping children right here in the U.S. that would otherwise be overlooked, forgotten, and probably ignored for most of the summer. This is going to give them an experience like they have never even dreamed of. They don't even know what to dream about because they've never experienced anything like it, and it will be something that they will never, never forget. Let me give you that phone number one more time. It's 888-206-2794, 888-206-2794. 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
5: 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That's 844.
1: Hi, Kevin McCullough. Do you have great memories of summer from your childhood? Summer to me was like, it was the best. It was what got me through the second semester of school. Everything I wanted to do, I just looked forward to so badly, and I couldn't wait until those days hit. And not just to be done with school, but to get to go to a Christian camp where I learned about Jesus, I grew in my faith, made great friends. To this day, some of my deep friends came from that time period of my life, and I experienced God in nature in a way that I just couldn't where I grew up. And I didn't grow up in the inner city, which is where a lot of kids that enjoy Angel Tree Camp are living, with parents who are incarcerated, but who have turned a page and say they want to do something different in their life than they have done in the past. In fact, they've completed the Angel Tree Bible study in the prison system, and they have requested for their children an opportunity to attend Angel Tree Camp. Friends, there's not a lot that we can do to sometimes have tangible impact on the crime and the situations that we face in the culture, but Angel Tree Camp is a solution that works in a profound way. Because children that get to go to Angel Tree Camp are changed forever. This is kind of how it works. They show up on the first day wondering if they're going to be the only one who has parents in prison. And at the end of day two, they've discovered that everyone at the camp is in the same situation they're in. But they're also enjoying nature and seeing stars and eating great food and having bonfires and learning about Jesus, some of them for the first time. Friends, make this possible for a child this year. 888-206-2794, 888-206-2794, 888-206-2794. Give a gift and help a child experience God this year. Go to thatkevinshow.com. Click the Angel Tree banner at the top of the page.
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0: is from New York. That Kevin. Kevin McCullough.
1: All right, it's Friday. You made it. Just get through the rest of today, and you're into the weekend, and I hope it's a fun one for you. We've been talking about marriage in this segment of the show each day this week. How do we live? We ask the question, how do we live in a culture that opposes God, opposes His Word, opposes us at times? Sometimes they're just disrespectful. Sometimes they're actually hostile. But how do we live? Does that change anything for us just because the culture is at odds? I would argue no. Jesus would argue no. Paul would argue no. We have a mission, and we are to be on that mission. So how can we then do that mission to the best of our ability? That's what we explore here. How do we live every day? And this week we have been really blessed to have my good friend Bishop R.C. Hugh Nelson back with us. Bishop Nelson pastors an incredible church in Brownsville here in the New York area. And when I say incredible, they are doing stuff on every level of impacting their community. Like anything that they touch, they are trying to magnify the gospel through that contact and through that relationship. And Bishop, you're just a great example for a lot of pastors across the country, and I appreciate you taking it so seriously. But we've been going through your recent message on marriage, and you call it the divine architect, God, the divine architect, and how He set up marriage to be something that is so much more than just the sum of two people being together. It is something that when it's really, you know, birthed in God's vision for it, it becomes much more powerful than the sum of the parts. And we're coming up on we ended yesterday with the two shall become one. And the last point was not just emotions, not just spiritual, but actually one flesh. The intimacy of being able to be together, the beauty of that intimacy is where we're going to end the discussion this week. It's coming from Genesis chapter 2, like it's done all week. But what do we need to know about it?
2: Thank you, Kevin. Always a joy to share with you. So this is the fun part. So let's look back. I'll go right back to the scripture, Genesis chapter 2 and verse 25. And the Bible said, and they were both naked, the man and his wife, and they were not ashamed. And you know the narrative that Adam and Eve placed in the garden. By the next chapter, we see where sin enters, and you see how they're blaming each other. And when God showed up in the cool of the day, He was looking for them. Adam, where are you? And they were hiding because they were ashamed. And guilt does tremendous harm to us. And of course, grateful, God's provision clothed them. But in verse 25, it tells us, here are two people in the garden, naked, the man Adam and Eve, and they were not ashamed. And so it speaks to that level that here were these two people were in a relationship, completely vulnerable with each other. Bobby said they were naked. It's because I was raised in a Caribbean culture, and speaking to a congregation, mostly from the Caribbean in different parts. And many times in our culture, there's this inhibition around nakedness. So there's this sense of always hiding behind. And many times what happens, not just physically, but we go into a marriage and we're still not sure how to be transparent. And so we hide behind varied, proverbial images or metaphors. But the idea is there's difficulty in giving ourselves completely to our partners. And so after a while, we find so many marriages where individuals still are not sure, who am I married to? Or to what degree have I given myself completely to this person, where I've allowed them to see me with my flaws, my issues, and without hiding? in society, really, there's no shortage of ways of providing different ways to hide. And so the idea, go back to scripture, that God's desire was for two people, a man and a woman, in a marriage, to learn to be completely transparent, to know that your partner is not there to harm you, but to cover you. Now, when sin entered the picture and God came looking for Adam, the first thing he did was, he said, well, why are you hiding? He says, well, I'm ashamed. And so, well, how did you know you were naked? Well, you know. And he, the first thing he did was he blamed Eve. First thing, and I love the way that Adam said it. He says, you know, the woman you gave me.
3: Now it's God's fault. Now it's God's fault. It's not just Eve's fault. It's God's fault.
2: How many times, you know, you sit with couples and you just listen and just watch the way they blame each other, the way they blame God, never ever taking ownership that it was me. And Eve followed suit. She blamed the serpent. And so when two people are in a marriage and they're in a blaming mode, they never ever come to acknowledge their part, the part they play, and God's plan. That marriage means I can admit my flaws. I can acknowledge the scars that you married me and all my issues. And sometimes sharing my issues and my past helps my partner to understand me more.
3: That's important. And I would say that I'm no expert on marriage, but I will say for 20-something plus years, 24 years, the more we get to the total transparency part of our communication and of our living, the more meaning comes out of even some of the hardest times. It's when we get defensive and when we put up barriers and we say, no, we don't want to talk about that. Or we have unmet expectations that we don't communicate.
2: That's it.
3: You know, there's now you've got reasons for, bad attitudes. You've got resentments. You know, there's other things that get in the way. But if you sit down and you say, this is the way it actually is. And there's something powerful, Pastor, because, you know, we could talk about a lot of different aspects of this part of the story. Temptation that comes along once you are married, et cetera. There's lots of things. What I have really sought to put into my children's lives and heads, though, is that things that are hidden have power because they are hidden. And if you can get to the point where you can take what is hidden and you can put it on the table and turn the light on and everybody be able to look at it, suddenly the power is gone. It may still bring pain or there may still be something sad about it, but that almost, you know, supernatural kind of fear and anxiety that comes into having something that isn't seen, that isn't hidden, that is non-transparent, that can be done away with the moment that you shine a little light on it. And what Jesus and the Gospels are all about is just bringing light to people's hidden pain.
2: And that's why secrets are so powerful.
3: Yeah.
2: Because they impact the relationship without being visible.
3: Yeah.
2: And it is shining the light. You know, I encourage couples to go into counseling. And so when you spend time, meet with someone, and talk about the past and talk about coming out to become one. You know, Diana and I have been married now for, we're going to be 40 years married in July.
3: Congrats.
2: And no, thank you. God's been gracious.
3: All the time.
2: And from time to time, she'll go, oops, I didn't realize that. And so she goes, you know, as you get older, you become more vulnerable. Oh, sometimes I may put an illustration, even in my sermon, from my childhood. And she goes, I didn't realize that. Uh-huh. And this is 40 years. And so in truth, again, we're all raised in different contexts. We have faced different circumstances. We learn coping mechanisms, which may work for us while we're single, but they're unhealthy when you're married.
3: Yep.
2: And so relearning those roles and recognizing that the marriage, in many ways, God uses marriages to heal the past and to make two people now fellow warriors for a healthier future. And so it's not about blaming the past. It's about understanding the past so we can build a more beautiful and healthier future.
3: I love that. What a great way to end this discussion. Bishop Nelson, you have been amazing this week, and we'll talk to you again soon, but thanks for coming back.
2: Thank you, my friend. It is always a pleasure.
3: You got it. Kevin McCullough coming right back. It's a big Friday. Don't go away.
0: Stick around for more of That Kevin next. This great moment in American history is brought to you by LifeVac, the only FDA-authorized airway clearance device available in the United States. In 1987, standing at the Berlin Wall, President Ronald Reagan issued a challenge heard around the world.
4: Mr. Gorbachev, tear down this wall.
0: The wall stood as a symbol of oppression, dividing families and freedom itself. Many believed it would stand forever. His critics dismissed Reagan's words as unrealistic and even provocative. But 2 years later, that wall fell, and the Cold War ended shortly after. Reagan believed that strength, clarity, and moral confidence could change history. And on that day, he was unafraid to stand for those beliefs. 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LifeVac, the only FDA-authorized airway clearance device in the United States.
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6: Dean.
3: Hi, friends. There are kids that are dying without Jesus. And this summer, we would like to at least help 162 of them find Jesus at Christian camp run by Angel Tree. Their parents are incarcerated, so it makes it even harder for them to hear the gospel. But if we can get them to Angel Tree camp, they will be inundated with it, with Christians who love them and people that want to give them the hope of Christ. 888-206-2794. 888-206-2794.
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0: glad you're with us. I hope that you are planning to have some fun this summer. Maybe you're going to take the family on a vacation. Listen, before you do, do me a favor. Take a look at your budget and what you've got planned, and think about the joy that you're going to have with your family doing the fun thing that you're going to get to do. It's probably going to be thousands of dollars to go do it. Even if it's a short trip, it's probably going to cost you a couple of grand to get the family away and take the trip and buy the food and do all the things. Well, what if you took 10% of that and just said, you know what, maybe we'll cut out something here or there, but we're going to take 10% of that same amount, and we're just going to bless one kid with a trip this summer that's going to blow his mind and completely catapult him to a different place in life, emotionally, spiritually, maybe intellectually, maybe relationally with other people. I mean, one of the things I remember about growing up and going to a Christian summer camp was that I developed friendships with people I would have never had the chance to meet. And to this day, some of those people are still very close friends of mine 56 years later. Like, this is not a pie in the sky kind of idea. You're touching these kids in a very real way, and relationship is just part of that. Tom Tratip is back with us to talk about the amazing program of the Angel Tree Camps. You've been working with them longer than I have, Tom, and you've seen it up close. But when you're talking about even some of the counselors at some of the camps in all 50 states, they are former Angel Tree Camp recipients that went to camp, somebody paid their way, and now they've come back to help this new generation of kids find Jesus, know the Lord, get their life straightened out, and have an experience that is unforgettable. I mean, it is such a joyous thing to see this kind of unadulterated good that is going on with Angel Tree Camps.
1: You raised two things that were great aspects of the Angel Tree Camping program. One of them is that you made these friends who you still stay in contact with, whether they're pen pals or they're sending emails or you get on the phone with them. There's a little boy named Joseph who we've heard from. He's so excited. He's going back to Angel Tree Camp this year. It'll be his second time at camp. And he said, four of the kids who were in my cabin last year are also coming back. So they stay in touch, and they're all going to be in the same cabin with the same counselor. So that kind of...
0: That's special.
1: It really makes something that they look forward to all year long. And secondly, when you mentioned the part about the counselors, there's a lot of people who started out as an Angel Tree kid, a boy or girl who went to camp on a scholarship like you were asking listeners and viewers to come forward with. But then they went on, finished high school, went on to college, finished college. And then they come back and work with Prison Fellowship. It's a great nonprofit organization started by Chuck Colson years ago. And they become a counselor. And in a couple of cases, people that I've talked with have become camp directors. So they have devoted their lives to the Angel Tree program, because not only does it help kids during the summer, but there are also sports camps at other times of the year. At Christmas time, Angel Tree provides a Christmas gift from the incarcerated parent with a special note from them and a Bible attached. It's a wonderful, wonderful program with great people who have a heart for Jesus, and they just look forward to molding these children from introverted, unhappy kids who are trapped in a hot city or a bad neighborhood into a happy summer camper. And if they get to spend a week in the fresh air, horseback riding or swimming or archery or the other things, Hugh Hewitt always mentions lanyards. I never made a lanyard in my life, nor do I want to know what one is. But he totally gets every year, he goes crazy. Get a lanyard at camp. Make it. It's an experience a kid will never forget. So trust me, it's an opportunity to turn a child's life around from being part of potentially the criminal justice system. If they don't break that cycle of crime, they end up repeating their parents' footsteps. This is a chance to really turn things around and bless them with a gift that won't harm you financially. You maybe have to tighten your belt a little bit, as Kevin said, but it will truly bless them for eternity.
0: Yeah, but friends, I'm saying you consider that and you think about, well, for instance, if I drive my kids through the drive-thru of Chick-fil-A on a weekend, which is only Saturdays because they're not open on Sundays. But if we do the drive-through Chick-fil-A, I think it costs us, getting what everybody their normal order is, I think it costs us exactly $48.59. And I know that it costs us $48.59 because I paid exactly that amount on my credit card many weekends in a row going through the Chick-fil-A drive-through, paying $48.59. Well, for two more dollars in four weekends where we maybe stay home and have peanut butter in the middle of the day on Saturday instead of going to the Chick-fil-A drive-thru, for one month, we could make a kid's camp dream come true. So I've never thought it's about whether or not someone can. It's a matter of, friends, let's be very honest, it's about where our priorities are and what we want. And if we want to send a kid to camp, if we want for them to experience the joy of knowing Jesus and having this experience, then let's make a way to do that. If you need to give $50 a month for 4 months, do that. But get a kid to camp this summer. If you need to give $200 a month for the next 2 years and make sure that, 48 kids or 24 kids get to go to camp, then do that. Do whatever God prompts your heart to do. I'm not here to tell you that part of it. I just get to tell you about how good it's going to be for the kid and how I'm just jazzed to get to be a part of it, to see that joy come into their life. Here's the phone number. It's 888-206-2794, 888-206-2794, or you can go to thatkevinshow.com, click the Angel Tree banner at the top. thatkevinshow.com, click the banner at the top of the page, or go to 888-206-2794. Kevin McCullough coming right back.
2: War of 1812, our nation fought and won America's religious freedom. Today, that constitutional right is being assaulted once more from within.
3: Religious liberty and rights in general were under attack. We all of a sudden became the enemy.
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0: 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And that's because that kid went to an angel tree camp and had an amazing experience finding Jesus and learning all about life. Here to tell us why it's so good is Tom Tradup, who's been an advocate for Prison Fellowship and Angel Tree for a long time. And Tom, I think there's something very sweet, very innocent, very pure about a child that goes to camp for the first time. They're kind of not knowing what to expect, even if their parents haven't been in prison. I mean, just regular kids that are growing up in the suburbs feel this way. But imagine the multiplied impact of living in high-rise projects in a hot city where the sun beats down and there's no air conditioning and you're surrounded by gangs and crime and all the rest of it. And you get to be taken out of that environment and put in a place where your feet touch grass. And you get to see what a tree feels like up close. You get to do all of this stuff that you've never done before. And the emotional impact of it, I think of it as like kind of like an exploding marker in some of those illustrations where kids get to color things and the color changes in it, and as it becomes like more 3D, the more they color. That's what you're doing to this kid's experience when he goes to summer camp. It's a life that they've never dreamed of, and it just takes them by surprise.
1: So many people who are watching and listening can't relate to what you just said, but it's totally, totally true. If you've ever seen the movie West Side Story, or if you go back further into the old black and white Glenn Ford Blackboard Jungle movie, that's where these kids live. I mean, the excitement is, oh, I get to go on the basketball court for half an hour and run around on the hot concrete. They may have a park in their neighborhood that's got one teeter-totter that, you know, 80 kids are trying to play on. Here's an opportunity where they get on a bus, they go out of the city, they are experiencing suburban and then rural life for the first time, and they get off that bus, and man, it's like in the opening of The Wizard of Oz, to keep the movie theme going, when Dorothy goes from black and white into Technicolor, they suddenly are at a summer camp that is Christian fellowship from morning till night. They get three squares a day where they sit together with other kids, all of whom have a mom or dad in prison. So they don't feel in any way ostracized or like they're the odd person out. It's such an amazing experience for them. And because of you and your dollars that you donate, the miracle happens. It truly is a transformation of them in a way that changes their life for eternity.
0: And I think that when you're talking about wanting to have an impact on the next generation, you know, there's a lot of things that we can kvetch and complain about easily, and how culture goes wrong and all the things, fatherlessness and all the things that take place. And certainly with kids who have parents in prison, they've not been dealt a very good hand from the outset. I mean, you're already kind of behind the eight ball. But here's the really cool thing about this. This is just what I call an unadulterated good. There's no downside to this. Your dollars gets a kid to that Christian camp with Christian counselors, inundated with the gospel being lived in front of them and taught to them. And they learn songs about the gospel and who Jesus is. And they do arts and crafts, and they get to go on nature walks, and they get to see the beauty of God's creation up close. They go fishing. They do the things that they've never done before. And when they come away with that, and again, the concentration of the emotional power of all this is just, it's like little bombs going off in their heart. I've never done this. Wow, that's amazing. I've never done this. You can't put a dollar amount in terms of quantifying how deeply this impacts them, how much of a world it opens up to them. And I really believe it's the best thing. I had a personal fondness for Christian camp when I was a kid growing up, and I didn't grow up in any of the challenges that these kids have. So imagine the impact it makes on them.
1: One of the things that they tell me is that, and I hear this from kids at several of the camps that we've visited, biggest thing for them, other than sitting around a campfire, because campfire is a huge deal, and never seen one of those before, is breakfast. A lot of them never get breakfast. And to have an opportunity to race across the lawn and get to the cafeteria, and they've got a woman who looks like Aunt B on the Andy Griffith Show mixing up pancakes. Some of them have never seen a pancake. Yeah, can you imagine this? And to get bacon and eggs or pancakes.
2: And to go back to sit with their friends. And to be like eat. Not worried about. Like,
1: yeah, it's just crazy how wonderful it is for them to take things that we take for granted home with them and to be excited about it. And it just really transforms their lives. I don't know how other to say it.
2: In rural Louisiana, where I went to camp, there was a cook that lived in the town where the camp was located. And towards the end of my time there, she could only come in one day a week. But when I first started going to camp there, she was there all 5 days of the work week. And her name was Aunt Mona, and she, elderly black lady, sweetheart. She would come in and make these biscuits on Wednesday that from scratch, nobody knew the recipe. Only Aunt Mona knew the recipe. Those of us that were on kitchen staff for our counselor duties, we would try to figure out what was in the recipe. She'd never tell it to anybody.
1: Beef.
2: But then after we would have our lunch on Wednesday with an ample amount of Aunt Mona's wonderful biscuits rolls in us, we would all ask her to come out and sing, because she had this lovely singing
1: voice.
2: And at like 96 years old, she would kind of hobble her way to the front of the dining hall. She had a little microphone and she'd sing us a song, and it was always an old spiritual of some sort. And it was like the highlight of the week, and talk about something that nobody had experienced. But for me, camp always meant not only food, but good food, and maybe better food than these kids have ever tasted in their life. Because as you said, that's kind of like the Nonas are all in the kitchen doing the stuff for the camps. And so it's all really good stuff. Friends, it's so simple to do. It's a one-time gift of $200. Takes one child to camp this year. 888-206-2794. 888-206-2794. You can also do it by going to thatkevinshow.com and clicking the banner at the top of the page. thatkevinshow.com. 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
6: 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Her name is Myra. And she's been a volunteer for a few years, and she what she does is she goes to the Angel Tree Camp, and she just loves on the kids. She helps, she does whatever's necessary, and she has a heart for it. You can tell, little Filipino woman, and just loves serving the Lord and loves loving on kids. And this is a quick reminder that I need you to help us get some really great kids and help them to have some fun, to get some fresh air. Learn about Jesus, and by sending this boy or girl with a mom or a dad who are in prison, because all the Angel Tree kids have that in common, you're going to change their life. Just go to thatkevinshow.com and consider making a generous donation to the Angel Tree campaign. Prison Fellowship provides kids who have incarcerated parents a week away from their bad neighborhoods and the dangers of drugs and gangs. And as you just heard Myra tell us, a week in the fresh air does something to just change their whole outlook. It's so cool. Most of these kids have never been to a camp. Many of them have never been outside the city that they live in. So to get to go on a bus to a beautiful place in the country, to be able to swim and fish and do archery and do all the stuff, and to not know this in advance, but to find out that all the kids there are kind of in the same boat that you are. None of them are judging you. None of them you are saying, "Oh, you're not worthy of hanging out with our kids because your parents are in prison." No, everybody's got a parent in prison. And here's the other thing that they have. They all have a parent who's in prison who has completed the Bible study program from Prison Fellowship. And as a reward for completing that program, they get to nominate their child to go to camp on a scholarship. These kids could never pay for summer camp on their own. It would be $500 to $1,000 per kid. But for $200 and with the underwriting of some of the expenses by the camps themselves, you can provide that week of a way of camp for that camper. So let's do something good today. The most important part of our Angel Tree campaign is you. 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All woven with a Christ-centered focus throughout the whole week. They're going to hear the gospel. Many of these kids will give their life to Jesus as a result. That Angel Tree banner at the top of thatkevinshow.com is where you can make a secure online donation. 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

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Be a hero for a child who needs you today and in a way that only you can do. You're never going to regret it. Introducing that kid to Jesus, introducing that kid to a whole different experience. Some of these kids have never seen stars at night. Because if you live in New York, there's so much light from the city, you can't see the stars. But imagine going to the Poconos or somewhere down the shore and being at a camp where, for the first time, you see the brilliance of the millions of stars that are in the galaxy shining above you. There's kids that get emotionally moved just by that. And by the time you get to the week, the end of the week for the kid, like, their life has changed. They're a different person. You make that happen with your gift. $200 right now. I need five of you to go. 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You're going to change a kid's life, and that's a good thing. Kevin McCullough coming right back. Don't go away.

0: News this hour at Town Hall. I'm Bob Agnew in Washington. With the United States and Iran moving toward signing a new agreement to end the current war, one Republican on Capitol Hill is saying he wants to see the fine print before any deal is finalized. On the Salem News program this week on Capitol Hill with Tony Perkins, U.S. Senator Lindsey Graham of South Carolina is concerned that initial reports say the agreement would allow so-called civilian enrichment of uranium to continue.
1: If there's any enrichment program allowed in the Trump deal, if they can enrich anywhere for any reason, that's a bad deal in my view. They will cheat after Trump leaves. So there's a lot of details to be fleshed out. But Israel's concerned, and quite frankly, I am too. I hope for a good deal. I pray for a good deal. But if it's not a good deal, I will say so.
0: Senator Graham's full interview will be heard when This Week on Capitol Hill is broadcast beginning at 10 a.m. Eastern Time tomorrow on the Salem News Channel. More on the likely end of the war, White House correspondent Willie Nelson.
2: President Trump is discussing why he believes Iran is now more willing to reach an agreement.
3: They got hit very hard recently, as you know. And I don't like to have to do things that way, but I felt it was necessary. It's a great deal for the United States and for the Middle East, and I think ultimately great for Iran because they'll be able to build up their country and their country.
2: Willie Nelson, the White House.
0: A major spectacle on the White House lawn this weekend is taking shape.
4: A temporary arena called The Claw is expected to seat about 4,000 people for the 7 UFC fights being staged Sunday on the White House lawn to celebrate the 80th birthday of President Donald Trump and the 250th anniversary of the signing of the Declaration of Independence.
0: And that is Donna Warder reporting on Wall Street, a booming session so far. The Dow Jones Industrial Average up 374 points at this hour. The NASDAQ up about 59. More from townhall.com.
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8: This is Ed Morrissey of HotAir.com for Town Hall. The Iranian regime has waged war against the United States for nearly 47 years. The president clearly thought that we had sufficiently weakened the regime and he'd be able to strike a deal. Indeed, he spent 60 days trying, but the shoot down of our Apache helicopter may have changed things. The Iranian regime has given Trump plenty of reasons to walk away from the negotiating table, starting from the very first hours of the so-called ceasefire in the Persian Gulf. Vahidi violated the agreement from the very start, imposing an extortionate fee system for sailing through the international waters of the Strait of Hormuz and firing on commercial vessels that refused to comply. Trump has invested a lot of his credibility and trust in the IRGC's negotiations. Now, however, Trump sounds as though he suddenly woke up to the sunk cost fallacy, saying they've taken too long and now they will have to pay the price. I've said it before, I'll say it again. This war has to be fought to the finish. I'm Ed Morrissey.
9: 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On July 20th, 1969, the world watched as an American astronaut stepped foot where no human being had ever stepped, under the surface of the moon. Neil Armstrong's words were simple, but the moment was historic.
10: That's one small step for man, one giant leap for mankind.
9: The Apollo 11 mission was the result of years of sacrifice, innovation, and national resolve. More than 400,000 Americans worked behind the scenes to make the mission possible. At a time of division at home and tension abroad, the moon landing reminded the world what free people could accomplish when united by a common goal. America didn't just reach the moon. We proved that there were no limits to what we could imagine or achieve. Connors and Sullivan and LifeVac.
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0: 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And now, from the Connors and Sullivan Broadcast Studios, the man who is not what he wants to be, but is way grateful that he's not who he used to be, here,
1: That Kevin Show, thatkevinshow.com, from Times Square every day, but Times Square is not what I want you to focus on right now. I want you to imagine going to the beautiful great outdoors, breathing fresh, clean air, seeing stars at night, feeling the sunshine warm your skin in the middle of the wonderful spring and summer season that we are embarking upon, and imagine for a child that's never experienced any of that before. Steve Collins is with us from Angel Tree Camping. And Steve, we were talking off air that for many years you have actually worked in an area of Christian camping and seen children respond to this. And I have to think that, you know, for someone like me that grew up in the burbs, camp was a big deal. It was all I lived for in the second half of the school year, was to get to summer and get to go to camp. I can only imagine how much more intensified that is for kids that grow up in public housing projects, basically concrete block apartments, with a lot of heat and a lot of, you know, dysfunction and everything else, to get out of that environment and to be at a camp for the first time. What's been your personal experience in terms of what you see from these kids, and why is that first visit so special?
2: Yeah, thanks, Kevin. It's amazing when kids get outside of their normal environment, which for most Angel Tree kids is an urban environment, and get into the outdoor setting. It really has a tremendous impact on the way they think about themselves, the way they think about their future, and the way they think about God. And so you get these kids coming out into this outdoor setting where they're experiencing things that they've never experienced before, you know, just even hiking through the woods, swimming in a lake, some novel experiences like riding a zip line or horseback riding. These types of things, studies have shown, really have a tremendous, benefit on the brain function, in child development. And it starts to unlock new things in their mindset, where they realize that I don't have to just be this way, and I don't have to just follow this course for my life, but there are other possibilities available to me. And that is kind of a key point in opening up the opportunity to redirect a life into something beautiful that God's designed.
1: The way you're describing it, it almost sounds like it's a neural pathway that they did not previously knew was available to them, that they're now sensing and experiencing stuff through.
2: Exactly. Yeah. And so that outdoor setting, those new environments. And then the other key thing is just being loved, experiencing the love of God at camp. It opens up these new pathways, and kids start to recognize, oh, I can think about my life a little differently. I don't have to follow the same course maybe that I've seen in my family. I can choose a different route for my life. And there's just all kinds of studies that show that this is really effective in helping kids to embrace a beautiful future.
1: That is the data. Put on your camp director hat. Mm-hmm. Take us into a moment where you've been managing camp, directing a Christian camp, and you had an experience with a child that really spoke to you in terms of how much it impacted the way they viewed God or the way they viewed themselves, or maybe both.
2: Yeah. I'll never forget this one particular child when I was actually a camp director, and we had an Angel Tree child that came to our camp. And he was a big guy. Bigger than me. He was probably 15 years old, and he loved camp. Just embraced everything about camp. It just was provided just a great sense of joy for him. And one evening, we were wrapping up our chapel message, and we were dismissing the kids. And this camper came up to me, and And he just wanted to shake my hand and thank me for the message. And as I took his hand, he put his head on my shoulder and just began bawling and crying. And I thought, what is going on? And so once the chapel room kind of cleared out, we sat down together, his counselor and I, with him. And he began to open up about the pain that he was carrying due to his father's incarceration, you know, and how the absence, you know, was just a heavy burden for him. And really, in some ways, there was a lot of shame and things. He tried to keep that hidden from other people. And so we were able to process with him, you know, how God is a father who loves him, who will always be there for him. And God restores and heals families. And God has a plan for his life. And we were able to pray together. And he left that room with a renewed sense of hope for his future, because he recognized he didn't have to carry this heavy burden. He could just embrace everything that God has for him. And yeah, his dad was still incarcerated, but he walked out of there and left camp that week with a renewed sense of purpose.
1: Have you stayed in touch with him over the years? Do you have any update on his story since?
2: You know, once I stepped out of camping, I did lose touch with him, but we did keep in touch for a little while. He continued coming back to camp until he aged out of the program. But just the next year he came to camp again and just was so thankful and for all that camp had done in his life, you know, and the experiences that he had there. And his relationship with God was continuing to grow. And so it's just
1: that is so exciting. Friends, if you're listening to what Steve's saying and you say, well, how can I provide that for an Angel Tree child this year? And again, these children, the one thing they all have in common is that they all share that same story. Why does that make a difference for people that are listening?
2: Oh, yeah. Yeah, that's one thing that every Angel Tree camp has in common. The activities might be different, but every child is going to hear the gospel presented when they're at camp. And that makes a huge difference, because when a child believes that the only place he's going to find acceptance and belonging is in gangs, or the only place he'll find fulfillment is in crime, he's going to give himself over to those things. But at camp, he learns that he can experience acceptance and belonging through the love of God and being a part of God's family. And he discovers that fulfillment in a relationship with Jesus Christ. And that changes the trajectory of a life. It just absolutely transforms their mindset.
1: Sure. Well, friends, that's the goal. That's getting them to a place that's beautiful and having great experiences is a good thing. Nothing wrong with that. Love that. But if we don't pour Jesus into them while they're there, we miss an opportunity. And so that's what I love about Angel Tree Camping. It is the primary ingredient of what they're doing, that these kids feel loved by Jesus. They understand what he's done on their behalf. They understand what he's done on their parents' behalf. Angel Tree is not just in the business of getting prisoners saved or getting children, cared for. It is in the business of reconciliation, of bringing families back together, of reuniting them with the God who made them, reconciling their hearts to one another. It is a beautiful thing. And I just love everything that they do. And this camping program is a big, big piece of that puzzle. 888-206-2794, 888-206-2794. Be as generous as you can when you call. 888-206-2794, 888-206-2794, or go to thatkevinshow.com and click the Angel Tree banner at the top of the page. Either way, it shouldn't take more than 2 minutes to make your gift, send a kid to camp, and then pray for that child. Whoever you may not know their name or anything else about them, but you know that your $200 will take a kid to camp this summer. Pray for them throughout the summer that God would work in their heart, work in their life, and bring them to him. 888-206-2794, 888-206-2794. Kevin McCullough, stay here.
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0: Welcome back to That Kevin Show, thatkevinshow.com, for everything related, including the opportunity to blow a kid's mind. Literally, these kids that we're talking about, they're sad. They don't have much to look forward to. Summer's coming up, and it's not going to be a wonderful thing for them. It would likely be a very hot series of days in public housing and concrete boxes and all kinds of things that are just so unattainable in terms of like what you would think for, you know, proper childhood. But the idea, the opportunity of sending these same children instead to a Christian camp, to experience nature, to see God's beauty, to experience activities they've never done before. That is the miracle of Angel Tree Camp, and it is one of the reasons why I am so excited to tell you about it. And joining me now is Betsy Wright, who is overseeing much of Prison Fellowship's operations with Angel Tree, and the whole emphasis, Betsy, of reaching these kids. Really, I tell people all the time, Prison Fellowship isn't just about reforming people. It goes so far beyond that. It's bringing people spiritual transformation and family reconciliation and connecting parents and kids that are otherwise separated by, you know, no fault of the kids, but many times by the faults of the parents. But there's such a redemptive aspect of the inmates going through the Bible studies, understanding their relationship to Jesus, many times coming to faith, requesting their kids be given an Angel Tree gift at Christmas or Angel Tree camp in the summer. And it's just, there's few things that warm my heart as much as what you guys are doing.
1: Yes, I am privileged to be able to get to do what I do at Prison Fellowship, serving these families. You know, God redeems any story, and it's so great to be a part of his redemptive work of relationships that are broken between the person and our Heavenly Father, but also within families. And so it's amazing to see those come together.
0: Talk to us about Angel Tree Camp specifically for you. Why is it so special?
1: You know, I'm sure a lot of your listeners have probably been to summer camp and know that that is just a special week of the summer to go hang out with your friends, do the fun things. You're out of the house, you're away from parents. It's just a fun time of, it's just having fun. It's relating with friends and just making those connections. But to children with incarcerated parents, a lot of times it's not part of their vocabulary. Hmm. It's not something parents grew up doing. It's something they've never done. But when we can take a child out of their experience, because these kids carry a heavy burden, not just a lot of times it's a single parent home, or they might be living with grandparents. And so funding is so tight. They don't have access to a lot of the fun things that normal kids would get to do. And just the burden of having a parent who's incarcerated, that loss, that shame that comes with that, is a very lonely and isolating journey for these kids. And so when we can take them and put them out in God's creation, surrounded by loving adults who are going to love them and accept them as they are, and get to share the love of Jesus and the hope that we find in Jesus, it is life transformational for these kids.
0: That's so well said. And I'm thinking, you know, I grew up, my parents were law abiding. My parents didn't smoke or drink or anything. I mean, we were like, you know, fundamentalist Baptist kids. Like, we just stayed on the straight and narrow. But even in a Christian home and a Christian environment, as a kid from the suburbs, going to camp, Christian camp, advanced my discipleship. It reinforced a commitment to the love of Jesus, that he had saved me and that he had a plan for my life. And I remember how potently emotional camp was. When I got to the end of my time at camp, I didn't want it to end. It was something so special and so connecting me to so many important aspects of my life and what I really wanted my life to be. And I have to think that for a kid in the suburbs who didn't really have any major needs or anything like that, that walked away with that kind of experience, that for kids that are in these circumstances, and a lot of them in very hard living situations, I mean, Think about an uncle or an aunt who's taken custody of one of these kids because the court told them they had to, and they don't really have any, you know, commitment beyond what they're being told to do towards the child themselves. And they kind of, you know, well, the parent messed up and now we have this burden that we have to take care of. These kids get so many messages that are the opposite of anything I experienced growing up. I can only imagine that the camp experience is going to be something that explodes their heart with love and emotion in ways that it's very hard for some of us to even imagine.
1: Yeah, I think sometimes we discount the experience, the spiritual journey that kids go on, and that we think as adults, oh, well, they're kids, they don't really understand, wait till they get older, then they can make an impact. But God does amazing things in calling children to Him. And in bringing healing to kids, whether it doesn't matter where they grew up from, right? It doesn't matter if they grew up in a Christian home or a broken home. God, the Holy Spirit within us talks to the Holy Spirit. You know, there's communion there, and He comforts these kids. And it's amazing to see that they begin to lead at home. You know, they come back transformed. They come back having encountered our Heavenly Father at camp, and their spirit is changed, and they start to lead in the home in that way and bring that message home. Like I hear all the times, the kids come home singing the songs, right? They're fun songs, but the message in those songs stick with you, and you remember through music. They're reading their Bibles. And so the parents are seeing this changed behavior. The child is completely different from when they left.
0: Yeah.
1: And it impacts that. And the child's like, I want to go to church. And so they're leading in those spaces, and they can be the voice that changes a family.
0: Wow. Another whole reason, friend, why your gift is so important. Every one of the 162 kids that are on the list of names that we're asking you to help get scholarships for camp, every one of them have a parent in prison. Every one of them have, gone through the prison program and requested that their child be given the opportunity to be considered. And every one of these kids, friends, are children that I believe desperately need the gospel. And once they interact with it and feel it at work in their life, it will change them forever. And your simple gift of $200 transforms that child's experience from oftentimes one of hopelessness and kind of decay about society and life to one that you just heard Betsy describe, takes on new hope, new joy, brings the joy of Christ to the people around them, including their family and their home. $200, friends, does that. And I was thinking, by the way, here's the phone number, 888-206-2794, 888-206-2794. You can also give at thatkevinshow.com. Click the Angel Tree banner at the top of the page. But, Betsy, I was also thinking about the fact that when children are given the opportunity to experience things that they haven't before, that quantifies the meaning of that experience to them in a completely different way. And so if they've never ridden on horseback, if they've never seen stars at night, like I know kids from New York City that have never seen a star at night because their whole life has been lived in the city where there's so much light that they can't see the night stars. It also connects them in a different way to what God has created and the beauty of His creation. And I think some of that is reflected back in how they view and see themselves and maybe what their future can be.
1: Yes. You know, it's interesting when our kids get to camp, like the first day or two, a lot of times they're not sure they want to be there because this is new, right? And they have their walls up and their boundaries up, and they're a tough exterior and not necessarily participating. By the end of day two into day three, they are full in on camp life, and they are smiling, laughing. They're having so much fun. By day five, they're crying because they don't want to go home.
0: Right.
1: This becomes a safe place for them. It becomes a place where they can be themselves. Like I said earlier, they're not carrying those burdens that they have at home. They can let those things go for a little while. When we create that safe space, When we can get kids out in God's creation, there's something that happens within us when we can find that peaceful setting, and it opens our hearts to encounter God.
0: Yeah.
1: And it changes them. I've had, you know, stories of kids saying, I slept in my own bed for the first time because at home they had to share a bed.
0: Hopefully they find the joy of Jesus in the process. Okay, friends, here's the number, 888-206-2794, 888-206-2794. Kevin McCullough, you can also give online at thatkevinshow.com. Click the Angel Tree banner at the top of the page.
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3: 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On a cold December morning in 1903, two bicycle mechanics from Ohio changed the world. At Kitty Hawk, North Carolina, Orville and Wilbur Wright launched the first powered controlled airplane into the air. It flew for just 12 seconds, but it proved the impossible was possible. The Wright brothers weren't backed by a government program or a massive corporation. They succeeded through experimentation, persistence, ingenuity, and a belief that failure was simply part of discovery. From that short flight came commercial aviation, international travel, military air power, and eventually space exploration itself. The Wright brothers didn't just lift off the ground. They lifted America's sights to the heavens. Celebrating America 250. Christian Cultural Center's senior pastor, Jamal Barnard, and the Breaking News album artists.
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0: says from New York that Kevin McCullough.
1: 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And that's because that kid went to an angel tree camp and had an amazing experience finding Jesus and learning all about life. Here to tell us why it's so good is Tom Tradup, who's been an advocate for Prison Fellowship and Angel Tree for a long time. And Tom, I think there's something very sweet, very innocent, very pure about a child that goes to camp for the first time. They're kind of not knowing what to expect, even if their parents haven't been in prison. I mean, just regular kids that are growing up in the suburbs feel this way. But imagine the multiplied impact of living in high-rise projects in a hot city where the sun beats down and there's no air conditioning and you're surrounded by gangs and crime and all the rest of it. And you get to be taken out of that environment and put in a place where your feet touch grass. And you get to see what a tree feels like up close. And you get to, I don't know, ride a horse or paddle a paddle boat or take a canoe up a creek. You get to do all of this stuff that you've never done before. And the emotional impact of it, I think of it as like kind of like an exploding marker in some of those illustrations where kids get to color things and the color changes in it. And as it becomes like more 3D, the more they color. That's what you're doing to this kid's experience when he goes to summer camp. It's a life that they've never dreamed of, and it just takes them by surprise.
2: So many people who are watching and listening can't relate to what you just said, but it's totally, totally true. If you've ever seen the movie West Side Story, or if you go back further into the old black and white Glenn Ford Blackboard Jungle movie, that's where these kids live. I mean, the excitement is, oh, I get to go on the basketball court for half an hour and run around on the hot concrete. They may have a park in their neighborhood that's got one teeter-totter that, you know, 80 kids are trying to play on. Here's an opportunity where they get on a bus, they go out of the city, they are experiencing suburban and then rural life for the first time, and they get off that bus, and man, it's like in the opening of The Wizard of Oz, to keep the movie theme going, when Dorothy goes from black and white into Technicolor, they suddenly are at a summer camp that is a Christian fellowship from morning till night. They get three squares a day where they sit together with other kids, all of whom have a mom or dad in prison. So they don't feel in any way ostracized or like they're the odd person out. It's such an amazing experience for them. And because of you and your dollars that you donate, the miracle happens. It truly is a transformation of them in a way that changes their life for eternity.
1: And I think that when you're talking about wanting to have an impact on the next generation, you know, there's a lot of things that we can kvetch and complain about easily, and how culture goes wrong and all the things, fatherlessness and all the things that take place. And certainly with kids who have parents in prison, they've not been dealt a very good hand from the outset. I mean, you're already kind of behind the eight ball. But here's the really cool thing about this. This is just what I call an unadulterated good. There is no downside to this. Your dollars gets a kid to that Christian camp with Christian counselors, inundated with the gospel being lived in front of them and taught to them. And they learn songs about the gospel and who Jesus is. And they do arts and crafts, and they get to go on nature walks, and they get to see the beauty of God's creation up close. They go fishing. They do the things that they've never done before. And when they come away with that, and again, the concentration of the emotional power of all this is just, it's like little bombs going off in their heart. I've never done this. Wow. That's amazing. I've never done this. You can't put a dollar amount in terms of quantifying how deeply this impacts them, how much of a world it opens up to them, how much of a yearning for God and Jesus is planted within them. And we know Scripture promises us that when you plant a seed, that God is faithful to harvest that. So we're wanting to get them in these places where the soil of their hearts can be tilled a little bit, a seed can be planted, watered, nurtured, and something like new life grown from the inside out. Jesus coming into their life and doing so in a safe environment where there's no sirens going off at 2 a.m. There's no shootings outside their building. There's no ducking because you're afraid that the bullet's going to come through the window or any of the
2: no sleeping in the bathtub.
1: Yeah, you're taking them to a completely different level of life, and I really believe it's the best thing. I had a personal fondness for Christian camp when I was a kid growing up, and I didn't grow up in any of the challenges that these kids have. So imagine the impact it makes on them.
2: One of the things that they tell me is that, and I hear this from kids at several of the camps that we've visited, biggest thing for them, other than sitting around a campfire, because campfire is a huge deal, and never seen one of those before, is breakfast. A lot of them never get breakfast.
1: For me, camp always meant not only food, but good food, and maybe better food than these kids have ever tasted in their life, because as you said, that's kind of like the Nonas are all in the kitchen doing the stuff for the camps, and so it's all really good stuff. Friends, it's so simple to do. It's a one-time gift of $200. Takes one child to camp this year. 888-206-2794. 888-206-2794. You can also do it by going to thatkevinshow.com and clicking the banner at the top of the page. thatkevinshow.com. 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Kevin McCullough, stay with us.
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0: It's That Kevin Show, thatkevinshow.com, from Times Square every day. But Times Square is not what I want you to focus on right now. I want you to imagine going to the beautiful, great outdoors, breathing fresh, clean air, seeing stars at night, feeling the sunshine warm your skin in the middle of the wonderful spring and summer season that we are embarking upon. And imagine for a child that's never experienced any of that before. Steve Collins is with us from Angel Tree Camping. And Steve, we were talking off air that for many years you have actually worked in an area of Christian camping and seen children respond to this. And I have to think that, you know, for someone like me that grew up in the burbs, camp was a big deal. It was all I lived for in the second half of the school year, was to get to summer and get to go to camp. I can only imagine how much more intensified that is for kids that grow up in public housing projects, basically concrete block apartments, with a lot of heat and a lot of, you know, dysfunction and everything else, to get out of that environment and to be at a camp for the first time. What's been your personal experience in terms of what you see from these kids, and why is that first visit so special?
1: Yeah, thanks, Kevin. It's amazing when kids get outside of their normal environment, which for most Angel Tree kids is an urban environment, and get into the outdoor setting. It really has a tremendous impact on the way they think about themselves, the way they think about their future, and the way they think about God. And so you get these kids coming out into this outdoor setting where they're experiencing things that they've never experienced before, you know, just even hiking through the woods, swimming in a lake, some novel experiences like riding a zip line or horseback riding. These types of things, studies have shown, really have a tremendous, benefit on the brain function, in child development. And it starts to unlock new things in their mindset, where they realize that I don't have to just be this way, and I don't have to just follow this course for my life, but there are other possibilities available to me. And that is kind of a key point in opening up the opportunity to redirect a life into something beautiful that God's designed.
0: The way you're describing it, it almost sounds like it's a neural pathway that they did not previously knew was available to them, that they're now sensing and experiencing stuff through.
1: Exactly. Yeah. And so that outdoor setting, those new environments. And then the other key thing is just being loved, experiencing the love of God at camp. It opens up these new pathways, and kids start to recognize, oh, I can think about my life a little differently. I don't have to follow the same course maybe that I've seen in my family. I can choose a different route for my life. And it could, there's just all kinds of studies that show that this is really effective in helping kids to embrace a beautiful future.
0: That is the data. Put on your camp director hat. Mm-hmm. Take us into a moment where you've been managing camp, directing a Christian camp, and you had an experience with a child that really spoke to you in terms of how much it impacted the way they viewed God or the way they viewed themselves or maybe both.
1: Yeah. I'll never forget this one particular child when I was actually a camp director, and we had an Angel Tree child that came to our camp. And he was a big guy. I mean, bigger than me. He was probably 15 years old, and he loved camp. Just embraced everything about camp. It just was provided just a great sense of joy for him. And one evening, we were wrapping up our chapel message, and we were dismissing the kids. And this camper came up to me, and he just wanted to shake my hand and thank me for the message. And as I took his hand, he put his head on my shoulder and just began bawling and crying. And I thought, what is going on? And so once the chapel room kind of cleared out, we sat down together, his counselor and I, with him. And he began to open up about the pain that he was carrying due to his father's incarceration, you know, and how that absence, you know, it was just a heavy burden for him. And really, in some ways, there was a lot of shame and things. He tried to keep that hidden from other people. And so we were able to process with him, you know, how God is a father who loves him, who will always be there for him. And God restores and heals families. And God has a plan for his life. And and we were able to pray together, and he left that room with a renewed sense of hope for his future, because he recognized he didn't have to carry this heavy burden. He could just embrace everything that God has for him. And yeah, his dad was still incarcerated, but he walked out of there and left camp that week with a renewed sense of purpose.
0: Have you stayed in touch with him over the years? Do you have any update on his story since?
1: You know, once I stepped out of camping, I did lose touch with him, but we did keep in touch for a little while. He continued coming back to camp until he aged out of the program. Just the next year he came to camp again and just was so thankful and for all that camp had done in his life, you know, and the experiences that he had there. And his relationship with God was continuing to grow. And so it's just
0: that is so exciting. Friends, if you're listening to what Steve's saying and you say, well, how can I provide that for an Angel Tree child this year? And again, friends, that's the goal. That's getting them to a place that's beautiful and having great experiences is a good thing. Nothing wrong with that. Love that. But if we don't pour Jesus into them while they're there, we miss an opportunity. And so that's what I love about Angel Tree Camping. It is the primary ingredient of what they're doing, that these kids feel loved by Jesus. They understand what he's done on their behalf. They understand what he's done on their parents' behalf. Angel Tree is not just in the business of getting prisoners saved or getting children, cared for. It is in the business of reconciliation, of bringing families back together, of reuniting them with the God who made them, reconciling their hearts to one another. It is a beautiful thing, and I just love everything that they do. And this camping program is a big, big piece of that puzzle. 888-206-2794, 888-206-2794. Be as generous as you can when you call. 888-206-2794, 888-206-2794, or go to thatkevinshow.com and click the Angel Tree banner at the top of the page. Either way, it shouldn't take more than 2 minutes to make your gift, send a kid to camp, and then pray for that child. Whoever you may not know their name or anything else about them, but you know that your $200 will take a kid to camp this summer. Pray for them throughout the summer that God would work in their heart, work in their life, and bring them to him. 888-206-2794, 888-206-2794. Kevin McCullough, stay here.
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3: All right, friends, Calvin McCullough, glad to have you with us. Just a few minutes left in today's show, and I just want to reiterate what I said earlier. If there are five of you that will stand with us today that will say, I am not going to let these precious kids who have nothing working in their favor. They don't have a stable home life. They don't have two parents that aren't in prison. They don't have so much in life they are robbed of. And yet, they have this. They have all of this in common. They have a parent who's in prison, who has gone through the Bible study program for Angel Tree Prison Fellowship. And in prison, for the Prison Fellowship Angel Tree program, once they've completed it, they have asked, they've been given the opportunity, and they have requested, they have nominated, if you will, their child to be allowed to go to a Prison Fellowship Angel Tree camp this summer in all 50 states, for the one closest to them, to be able to go to an Angel Tree camp this summer so that they can experience Jesus, so that their child can know the God who made them, so that they can begin to learn about how God loves them and why it's so important. And friends, my earnest pleading with you is that today we would help at least five children, that five of you would be courageous enough to say, I'm going to care about these kids that nobody else cares about. The rest of the world has given up on them. Their parents are in prison. They're getting what their family deserves. That's how everybody else thinks about it. We, as followers of Jesus, we should be thinking about it from the perspective of, what does Jesus want for these kids? What if one of them turns out to be the Billy Graham of his generation? What if one of these Angel Tree kids this year finds Jesus and spends eternity in heaven in ways that they don't even understand or realize could be possible now? Friends, it's so vital. And that's why I put the challenge out there. I will match the first five children that we send to camp today at 888-206-2794, 888-206-2794. I'm going to match you child for child personally. I need five of you to go and say, take a name off the list. I'm taking care of that child's scholarship to camp. The only way these kids get to camp is through scholarships because they don't have money. And Angel Tree understands how expensive camping is. If you go to a commercial camp, you're paying $500 to $1,000 for the week of sleepaway camp for that kid. They're doing it for $200 per child. In all 50 states, kids whose parents are incarcerated, who under no fault of the child at all, find themselves living in a situation that's horrible. You rescue them out of that. You take them to the beautiful outdoors. They ride a horse. They swim. They learn about Jesus. They open their Bible. They begin a relationship with him. They make friends with other kids that have had similar circumstances when they show up thinking nobody's going to like them because their parents are in prison. Friends, this is such unadulterated good. How can we not help? How can we not help when the future, the salvation of these children hang in the balance? Friends, my plea with you is, will you join me in this effort? And I will put my money where my mouth is. I need five people to stand up and say, yes, we will help a child today. Kevin, we've been listening to you for the first 3 days. Now it's time to take action and we're ready to go. Friends, there's 162 kids on my list. I want all of them to be sent to Angel Tree Camp this summer. 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
4: 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We live in a very confusing world these days, filled with darkness, false ideas, and deception. So spiritual discernment is really more important than ever. You see, without discernment, we can easily be misled in the important decisions about life, faith, relationships, even our beliefs. It's why learning to think and choose in a way that aligns with God's will is how we can avoid the consequences of costly mistakes. So today, Pastor Jack teaches that the purpose of discernment is to know and follow God's will in every situation. When God's will is our priority, the goal is not just making decisions, but making decisions that God wants for our lives. Now with his message called Disciplines of Discernment, here's pastor and Bible teacher Jack Hibbs.
5: Verse 5:14, the Bible says, "But solid food belongs to those who are of full age." He's talking about spiritual depth. That is, those who by reason of use have their senses exercised to, what? Discern both good and evil. You say, wait a minute, I thought God said don't eat of the tree, Eve, because if you do, you'll know good and evil. Yes, that's true. She already bit the tree. bit the fruit. That's happened. God, isn't this great? God doesn't leave us alone. I know, Jack, your first mother bit the avocado or whatever. It couldn't have been an avocado. Those are wonderful. It had to be a grapefruit or something. She bit it and ruined the race. Okay, fine. But here's, I'm not going to leave you guys abandoned. My Holy Spirit will lead you and guide you. Listen to my Spirit who will use the Word of God. By the end of this message, you'll see how God leads us and guides us and teaches us. He uses his Word and the Spirit of God will draw it up and lead you and I on the path that we should go. He guides us. But we'll be able to discern. This is a promise. Hebrews 5:14 is a promise. Christian, listen, you don't have to make a dumb, evil decision. Wait on the Lord. Seek his face. Pursue him. Stop falling for the stuff that we all are tempted by, and that is to have it quick, microwave, presto, fantastic, ready now. Wait. And he will answer. He will guide you. And by the way, that word in Hebrews about discern is to make a judicial estimation. A critical decision. He says, I'll give you that. Secondly, under this point is why do you and I want his will for our lives? Is because of this. Because he wants you and I to have fulfillment. Every one of us, we want to have a fulfilled life. It's what we pursue. Have you ever been really hungry? I know you've been. Of course we have been really hungry. And now when I was young and didn't care, I was a sucker for, I've always been a sucker for ice cold milk, even now, still. I love it. But I could get a bag of potato chips and eat the whole bag with ice, with a carton of milk, but it's perfect for me. It's like. But that is so bad for your blood. It's not good for your body. And the next day you wake up, if not sooner, you'll be feeling very lethargic and sick. You've just, your liver goes nuts. It's horrible for you. But if you eat good stuff, have you noticed if you eat the right proteins, you're nice and you're full. Mm. And you don't need to go, you don't need a snack because you're full. Why? Because you've eaten the right stuff. Your blood's happy. Your liver's singing. Everything's great. And that's important because, listen, fulfillment causes deep satisfaction of life. There are people who, you know this, there are people in Hollywood with unbelievable amounts of money. You think their life is fulfilled? They're not fulfilled. You know, I had a chance to meet not too long ago. I was invited to pray at a function in someone's home. I won't say the guy's name, but his next door neighbor was Jackie Chan. And Pat Boone was there. You know, Pat Boone's about 180 years old, I think. And I had a chance to meet Pat Boone. And you know what? Honestly, I don't know how old he is. But when I was a kid, he was old. And let me tell you something. That dude is nuts for Jesus. And that guy was bouncing around that house like he was 16 years old. And everything out of it, every other word out of his mouth was Jesus, and he was not cussing. He was praising God. And there's something about the Lord in your life, alive and real in your soul, that causes you to have a spring in your step in life. And there's a man that's made great decisions in life. He's waited upon the Lord. And that house that we were in, the man that hosted this event was a billionaire with a B. And he's loved Jesus all his life. He grew up in the church. And everything this man's put his hands to do, God has blessed it. He owns amazing amounts of companies. And it's all about Jesus. And the first thought in our mind is, how can somebody so rich love Jesus? Because the guy loved Jesus first, and God saw him faithful enough to bless him. The guy's, it's bizarre. It's like he's not even aware of what he owns. It's all about getting the word of God out to the world. Well, listen, you don't have to be rich to be fulfilled. It's Christ that makes you fulfilled. It's having him truly alive in your heart. And tonight you might sit here and say, well, that is so ethereal. You know, what are you talking about? Let me tell you something. Seek God and watch him fill your life. It is an amazing thing. In John chapter 1, verse 12, about fulfillment, the Bible says, but as many as received him, to them gave he power to become the sons of God, even to those who believe on his name, which were born not of blood, nor of the will of the flesh, but of the will, nor of the will of man, but of God. It was God's will. Are you a Christian? Listen, let's do this. We haven't done this in a while. How many of you are Christians tonight? Raise your hands. Okay, put your hands down. If you raised your hand, it is the will of God that you've come to Christ. And he doesn't make mistakes. And you can get up and go today. I mean, after the message, you get up and go. That you can go live a life fulfilled. It's not some crazy dream. It's a fact. You know this verse. You're tired of hearing it. A fulfilled life is promised to the believer. Jeremiah 29:11. For this is God's word. For I know the thoughts that I think toward you. Raise your hand again, excuse me. Hand again. You, the believer. Keep your hand up. I know the thoughts that I think toward you, says the Lord. Thoughts of peace, not of evil, to give you a future and a hope. Amen. That's to every one of you who could raise your hand tonight. God says so. A fulfilled life. Also this, note this. Why do you and I want to have God's will in our lives? Because He alone can make things matter. So much of what you and I can pursue in life comes to nothing if we're not careful. It's almost like when you buy something, I've got to have this. And you buy this thing and then it's sitting on your table and you're looking at it. And then a day or two goes by and you look at it and why did I get that thing? It doesn't matter. Most often in life, we're surprised about the things that matter. I'm getting very excited about the young people in America today because they're waking up. I think we're on the cusp of how it was during the hippie days and the drug days. Remember Haight-Ashbury, San Francisco, Berkeley? I mean, it's still like that today up there, but doped up, free sex. It's funny. Free sex, make love, not war, all this stuff. And those kids preached that message. By the way, remember, it's at the same time when the declaration was God is dead. And the kids are the ones that woke up. They say, wait a minute. All this free sex isn't free. It's really messing me up. And I don't want to be stoned anymore. And what happened? The Jesus movement was born. Hippies came to church stoned, no shoes, walking into church, searching, getting healed in the moment, saved. Amazing. Made history around the world. I think we're right on the brink of that happening again. The young people today are saying, you know what? My parents in this materialistic world, it doesn't work. And I've cited to you before an MTV poll where the youth of the world said, number one thing on their list, I want to have a family. What's the most important thing to you? They said, I want to have a family. I think God's waking kids up. Things matter when they come from God. Knowing God's will fortifies us in the darkest of hours, in the darkest of times, knowing God's will. You guys know I'm a revolutionary American history freak. Love that stuff. And the resolve that some of these guys, the resolve that George Washington had in the face of darkness. When you read his writings, it came from prayer, seeking God, knowing the Word of God. When you visit George Washington's burial place in Mount Vernon, there's four of his favorite scriptures in granite there from the Bible. God's word comes and fortifies us in the darkest hours. Philippians 1:29 says, for to you it has been granted on behalf of Christ to not only believe in him, but to also suffer for his sake. Did you know that? Things matter. I know this sounds strange. You said, what does that do with things matter? Because when we suffer, that's how we really begin to appreciate things. And it's a good thing. I know this sounds crazy. Suffering's a good thing. None of us would sign up for it. I know that. But for the Christian, when you've suffered, listen, I'm going to tell you a little secret. I'd rather be around Christians who have suffered. There's two types of Christians I'd like to be around. Brand new believers, they're the best. Why? Because they, no one has to tell a new believer, turn off your TV. They can't put the Bible down. And all they want to do is talk. They want to ask a thousand million questions. They are the best. And then to be around a Christian who has suffered. Why? Because there's the depth. The depth. The worst thing is to be somebody in the gray zone, in between. There's no depth. There's no zeal. There's just religion. In Acts chapter 9, verse 16, the Bible says, for I will show him how many things he must suffer for my name's sake. That was the promise given to Paul the apostle at his conversion. Paul, I want you to follow me. Yes, Lord. And oh, by the way, you're going to suffer many things for joining up. And what happens? You come to the end of Paul's life and Paul says, all this stuff, it's nothing compared to the glory that's about to be revealed. And all of my life's acquisitions, I count as nothing that I might win Christ. What an amazing thing.
7: 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And now, let's get back to today's message. Once again, here's Pastor Jack.
5: Point number two this evening. Are you guys okay? You're real quiet. You all right? The discipline of discernment, point number two, is what does God's will look like in my life? What does it look like? How do I know? And I'm really excited about this part. We got to make it to the third point for sure, but I really like this point. What does God's will look like in my life? And you would say for your life, number one is that I discover the purpose of my life. Doesn't that sound kind of silly? I mean, what's the purpose of my life? And yet, you know what? You can go right now to Barnes & Noble's or Borders, and there are volumes of books written about how you can find out your purpose for living. Number one best-selling book a while back was The Purpose-Driven Life, and the world bought it all around the world. You know why? Listen, you know why? Psychologists will tell you why it sold so great. Because of the one word, purpose. Purpose. People live their lives and they're asking the question, why am I here? People are searching. I was told, I don't know the numbers on this for real. I was just told this by a friend of mine in Hawaii, pastors a church. He's been there for years. He said, it's very difficult to pastor a church here. And I said, okay, tell me why. And he said, well, one of the great reasons is that people come to Hawaii because it's the end all for them. It's the perfect environment. It's everything's pristine. It's a comfortable paradise. And they're going to find themselves. And there's all these self-awareness things. That's why you can turn on your TV tomorrow morning. And you see these exercise people. Where are they? They're on the shores of Hawaii. Why? Because the whole mystique is, I'm doing this thing on the shore with the coconuts and the... Because it speaks about nirvana. But the person walks away, no matter how buff they are, no matter how healthy they are, still wondering, why was I born? Why? What is the meaning of life? People, without Christ, they can't discern that. Though they're asking, they don't know which way to go. And the believer, you, Christian, you have the discernment to know the reason why God has placed you here. You can know that. You are to know that. It's amazing to me to realize that no matter what, you and I are actually fulfilling our purpose, or a purpose, I should say, at any given time as a human being. You don't even have to be a Christian. You are fulfilling a purpose. That's not good enough, is it? You want to fulfill the purpose for why you were created. And that's for each and every one of us to find out. This is an amazing thing for life's journey. A lot of people are talking today, Christianity's history, Christianity's over. Well, forget about the term Christianity. Let's talk about Jesus in you. Amen. Let's talk about you walking with the true and living God. It is a journey. It is an experience that you can know God, and He'll never lead you astray. He'll lead you and guide you. If you'll just stop and say, Lord, what class do I take? What school do I go to? Who do I marry? What do I do with this kid of mine? Or what do I do with this wife of mine? Or this husband of mine? Seek Him. Watch the answers come and find purpose. Matthew 7, verse 20 and 21. It's terrifying. These verses should haunt you. Therefore, by their fruits, you will know them. Not everyone who says to me, Lord, Lord, will enter the kingdom of heaven. Wow. Well, who does? He who does the will of my Father in heaven. That's how important it is for you and I to know His will. What does it look like? Well, what are you doing? What does God's will look like in my life? Well, what are you doing? Now, you guys are already a couple miles ahead because you're here on a Wednesday night. You're seeking God. You don't have to come in the middle of the week. It's winter. It's down to 74 today. suffering for God here. But you're seeking him. And Jesus said, the one who enters heaven is the one that does my will. That, Matthew 7:21, is enough to keep you and I busy for the rest of our lives. I could say goodnight and God bless and leave right now. Honestly, right? In John 4:34, the Bible says, Jesus said to them, my food, isn't that amazing? My food is to do the will of him that sent me and to finish his work. That's it. John 4:34 is your now, mine, us together. That's our life verse. My food, my nourishment, my strength, my hope, my meaning, my everything is to do the will of him who sent me and to finish that work. That's for every Christian. You say, no, Jack, it's letters of red. It's Jesus. He's the one talking. No, it's for every one of us. He's our model. He's our example. I don't know. Let me just insert this. I'll venture off my notes and probably get into trouble now. But for me personally, I go through these mental, emotional, spiritual gymnastics in my soul, in my head, when it comes to that challenge that Jesus said right there. To do what he's called me to do and to finish the work. I know right now that I am in the middle of the will of God. And I pray that tomorrow I will be. I know yesterday I was. I want to live like that every day. I'm terrified with the thought of being outside of that. You say, Jack, are you making this up? I'm too weak. I'm too frail. I'm too in need of him to be anywhere else. And I know that there's this dialogue between you and I. No, you're the pastor. You're up on the podium. And you don't go through the things that we go through. Yes, listen, we go through more things. How can we relate to you if we don't go through the things that you all go through? The attacks, the pressures, the things. Yeah, but you know what? You're up there on Sunday and Wednesday and you're just having a great time. Teaching is the easiest part of my calling. This is the easiest part. And the whole thing is, Lord, I just want to finish. Listen, let me tell you something. I challenge you. Let's just use this terminology for a second. Go look at careers. I don't think being a pastor is a career, but we'll just throw it in that camp. Go look at careers and see how many people start out as an engineer and end as an engineer. How many people start out as firemen and end as firemen? How many people start out as doctors and end as doctors? You're going to find 98, 99, 100% of them. How many people start out as pastors and finish as pastors? You will find that it is the most dangerous job on the planet. Not dangerous as in getting shot in the head or run over by a rhinoceros, nothing like that. I'm not talking about that. Not in this country, not yet. What I'm saying is, because of spiritual dynamic, and in an age that you and I live in, somebody could think up some thing in their head and launch it out onto the internet about you or about me, and our lives are ruined that fast. Did I share with you guys what happened with Josh McDowell and I? Well, too bad you weren't here, so you missed it. I'll just say this. Some lunatic fabricated a story, floated it on the internet, used my name to attack Josh McDowell. Josh McDowell gets a hold of me all upset. I said, what are you talking about? It was internet fraud. Somebody can take a picture of you and not even know it and Mickey Mouse it on their Photoshop and ship it to the world and ruin your life. We live in dangerous times. All I want to do is finish my calling. And that should be the biggest burden on your heart as a Christian, is to maintain, keep, strengthen, and build your faith all the way through to the end. And you need to be discerning to do that, because there's tricksters, but that's not a word, is it? Tricksters? There's tricksters out there.
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15: This great moment in American history is brought to you by Connors and Sullivan, serving New York families for over 45 years. In November of 1863, President Abraham Lincoln spoke for just over 2 minutes at a battlefield in Gettysburg, Pennsylvania. He spoke less than 300 words, but they served to redefine a nation. At Gettysburg, Lincoln reminded Americans that the Civil War wasn't just about preserving territory. It was about preserving the idea that a nation built on liberty could endure, that it must endure. He spoke of sacrifice, of unfinished work, and of a government of the people, by the people, for the people. In America's darkest hour, Lincoln pointed our nation back to its founding ideals and challenged future generations to live up to them. Connors and Sullivan, serving New York families for over 45 years.
16: A quote from esteemed Justice Learned Hand. Anyone may arrange his affairs that his taxes may be as low as possible. He is not bound to choose the pattern which best pays the Treasury. There is not even a patriotic duty to increase one's taxes. Over and over again, the courts have said there is nothing sinister in so arranging affairs as to keep taxes as low as possible. Everybody does it, rich and poor alike, and all do right, for nobody owes any public duty to pay more than the law demands. Mike Connors, Connors and Sullivan.
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19: The standard is not virginity. The standard is not don't do this, don't do that. The standard is holiness.
20: Well, that's Dana Gresh, and she's with us again today on Focus on the Family with Jim Daly to encourage you to live with sexual integrity. I'm John Fuller, and as you can probably tell, this is going to be a conversation that isn't appropriate for children. Have them elsewhere or use your headphones or earbuds.
21: I like that. Thanks for that instruction, John. You know, I so appreciated the conversation last time with Dana, and if you missed it, you know, go to the website or get the app for your phone and you'll have access to the whole library of programs. But it was meaty. It had so much in it, and we're going to continue the discussion today in this area of sexuality, the purity movement. We covered some of that last time, and what we need to convey to our kids, how we need to live our lives in such a way that our children see a healthy spiritual attitude towards sexuality. And you say that at the right time, mm-hmm. and you know, then it gets more serious about the teen years, and you need to talk more adult-like to those teens and get them ready for the challenges they're going to face. That's the spirit in which we're going to address this today. I have talked to people in Christian radio, pastors, etc. It's kind of like this is the look. If you can't see me, you're listening on the audio. It's a cringe of covering your ears. And that's not the attitude we should have. God created intimacy for marriage, and it should be enjoyed and celebrated and lifted up as a great thing. And I love that attitude, and that's how I share it with my boys. But we need to talk about things. Mm-hmm. When we are silent, the world fills the vacuum, and this is not a place where you want the world to fill your child's heart.
20: Mm-hmm. Yeah, and Dana brought such great biblical perspective and wisdom. We're so glad to have her back today. She's the founder of True Girl. She's a writer, a speaker, a podcaster, and she's taken a best-selling book and rewritten it and updated it. It's called And the Bride Wore White, and we've got copies of that here. Get yours to address this topic in your family. We have it here at the ministry, and you'll find it at focusonthefamily.com/broadcast.
21: Dana, welcome back. Great day yesterday. Thanks for being with us then and now.
19: I'm so grateful.
21: Yeah. This is the topic nobody wants to touch.
19: Including me, I might add.
21: Yeah, you are reluctant. I mean, yeah. It's so interesting, but it is good. It's so healthy. In the church, we need to win back what is healthy. You know, last time I wanted to mention this, but you were talking about the physiology involved in physical intimacy.
19: Yeah.
21: And you think about it, you know, I'm learning so much with Dr. Henry Cloud and other psychologists, Christians and psychiatrists. Man, the word of God is exploding right now with scientific discovery. Mm. And, you know, even the bonding features that God put in us, particularly women, that when you have that physical intimacy with your husband or somebody else, that bonding hormone is going.
19: Yeah.
21: And there's a purpose in that.
19: That's right.
21: I mean, that's not evolution, everybody. There's
19: no,
21: a purpose that God put that into us mm-hmm. so that we would be one flesh, committed to each other for life,
19: right.
21: for better or for worse. And God even made it so plain that he chemically created that in our brain science.
19: Yeah, I would say that's why. Let me first say that my husband bought me a necklace that was the shape of the chemical makeup of the neurochemical oxytocin, which is what creates that bonding.
21: Yeah.
19: Because I so geek out on this, that God actually created us for that. But here's something really fascinating. There's a study that revealed that women in particular don't seem to make that oxytocin quite as freely when they're not inside of a committed relationship.
21: Interesting.
19: Yeah. So we're shortchanging ourselves when we're treating sex casually.
21: And again, I just think it's a wonderful discovery that they're making where spiritual truth out of scripture is being found.
19: We're starting to understand God's word. We're like, he had it right after all.
21: Right. And it shouldn't shock us. No. But the more they discover, the more it points to God's word, which is great. Let's talk about the seven truths about sexual integrity. You know, I've not used that term. First of all, I like that term, sexual integrity. It's such a modern, beautiful phrase, you know, that it's positioned and formed in the right direction. That's what it speaks to me. Integrity of a building, integrity of a bridge.
19: Yep.
21: It means it's built for a purpose and it's doing its purpose. Sexual integrity in that way, that we're built for a purpose like we've talked about, and we're doing that correctly.
19: Yep.
21: And boy, will the world come against that. Oh my gosh. They want to rip down every bit of modesty or desire to marry as a virgin, etc. They just want to tear
19: isn't
21: apart.
19: It funny that every sexual choice is an applauded and appropriate sexual choice except for the biblical sexual choice? That one's ridiculed. Well, wait, if all these other sexual choices are okay, why isn't this one okay?
21: Another indication of spiritual warfare.
19: And confusion.
21: That's interesting.
19: Yeah, it's
21: true. Yeah, you could talk about all of these and it's lauded and then, you know, talk about a Christian perspective. Oh my gosh.
19: Right.
21: How archaic.
19: You bring up one of the big cultural lies we need to prepare our kids for is that God's word is outdated or his rules about sex are old-fashioned.
21: Correct.
19: The fact is they were never in style.
21: Yeah, right.
19: Paul writes on the backdrop of a Roman and Greek culture that was far more promiscuous than ours. Pedophilia was very normalized during that time. And yet he says the standard is not virginity. The standard is not don't do this, don't do that. The standard is holiness.
21: Yeah, that's the aim.
19: Holiness. Christians live set apart. They live different, and they live according to God's good design.
21: Boom, there it is. Let's get to the seven truths. You speak to the first one. Sexual integrity reflects the heart of Jesus. Mm-hmm. Let me list them, and then we'll go back. Can we do that?
19: Sure.
21: Okay, so that was one. Sexual integrity doesn't slide. It decides. You mentioned that one.
19: Yeah.
21: Sexual integrity walks in dignity.
19: Mm.
21: All of these, you got to stop and think about it. We're going to come back, so don't panic. Sexual integrity respects boundaries. Sexual integrity requires healthy communication. These are all like amen comments. Sexual integrity banks on family wisdom.
19: Mm.
21: Sexual integrity pursues discipleship. So that is such a meaty list. So let's go back to the first one. Sexual integrity reflects the heart of Jesus. How?
19: This is huge. And I don't know if you know, but Focus on the Family is a big part of my healing story.
21: Oh, that is beautiful.
19: So let me tell you how that happened. I mentioned yesterday how I would wake up feeling shame.
21: Mm-hmm.
19: From my sexual past. And the word purity was this pain word for me because I was a youth leader during this purity conversation that was happening in the 90s and early 2000s. And that word hurt me when I heard it. And all I could think is, I am not pure. And it felt like a battering ram to my heart. And of course, as you said yesterday, the world is going to tell you that's because the Christians have set up all these rules and guidelines of behavior that are just not attainable. And that's why you feel that way. But that, I took that word to the Lord and I said, Jesus, what is the truth about this word? And what I found is that I was never pure.
21: So, there we go.
19: Ironically, the truth for our lies is not always the opposite.
21: Yeah.
19: And Psalm 51:5 says, surely I was sinful at birth, sinful from the moment my mother conceived me.
21: Yeah.
19: And I had to come to a place where I realized that. And then I look in the word and I see, who is pure? Jesus. Jesus is pure. And because he is pure, and because he has saved me, and because when the Father looks at me, he sees the account or record of Jesus, because of that, I can walk in purity and integrity. It changed everything for me. It flipped everything for me. And I'm driving down the highway listening to God counsel my heart on, Dana, you weren't never pure.
21: Yeah.
19: I purify you. And the reason that you behave in a pure manner is so that you can reflect me inside of you. I don't know if this is making any sense to anybody listening today, but for me, it was like eureka.
21: Yeah.
19: I was able to take the truth of who I was to Jesus and also stand in the boldness of I am pure because of Christ. So I'm driving down the highway considering this, my six-month-old baby girl in the backseat of my car. Mm-hmm. And Focus on the Family comes on. What are they talking about? Talking to your daughter about sex. Do you think this was God-timed, God-orchestrated? And I hear Dr. Dobson's voice say, what's the number one question on that teenage girl's mind when she's talking to her mom about sex? And the woman said, I have no idea who this woman was. She said, the number one question on that teenage girl's mind is, Mom, did you wait?
21: Mm.
19: And this juxtaposition of the purity of Christ and the impure, I felt impure because I had behaved in an impure way. That's why I felt it.
21: Right.
19: And, but this call was like, wait, my baby girl, I'm going to have to deal with this impurity and this pain in my life to disciple her well.
21: Right.
19: I pull to the side of the road. I allow 10 years of grief to engulf me. I drive straight home. I tell my husband, I know you think you married the driven snow. Let me confess to you. And
21: that was the first time he had heard it.
19: That was the first time. Yeah. 5 years of marriage.
21: Yeah.
19: And I, there's less of that today because the church is talking about sex more. And I'm so thankful for that.
21: Yeah.
19: And I encourage transparency in the dating relationship so that you're not walking into this 5 years into marriage. But he held me and it felt like the arms of Jesus. He said, I don't think I need to say it, but I think you need to hear it. You are forgiven.
21: Yeah.
19: And it felt like the voice of God. And that allowed me to begin to walk in the purity of Christ. So purity, sexual integrity is not about us behaving well.
21: Mm-hmm.
19: It's about the record of Jesus, and we reflect that record. Yeah.
21: You know, as you're speaking, I'm thinking of the prodigal son. You could put that in the context of a prodigal daughter.
19: Yeah.
21: And this theme fits that story. But the irony there is the Lord, very specifically through the actions of the father, is showing that enthusiasm for the younger brother coming home after he squandered his father's treasure on party life, if I could call it that. And the older brother was really mad because he was the rule follower.
19: Yeah.
21: And he was jealous. And, you know, the very end of the parable, the younger brother's inside at the feast and the older brother's outside looking in, which many theologians say that that's the story of the feast of heaven.
19: Yeah.
21: That the religious person doesn't make it in.
19: Mm-hmm.
21: And you think about that, you're going, wow. But also Rosaria Butterfield, who was on the broadcast, if you've never heard her on the Focus program, I'd encourage you to, again, get the app because those are powerful programs. The first time I interviewed her, she was a former lesbian teacher from Syracuse University.
19: Activist.
21: Activist, used to write articles against Focus on the Family and Promise Keepers and very dogmatic ideologically. And she said, you know, she befriended a pastor who invited her to his home for dinner with his wife. And over 2.5 years, they led her to the Lord.
19: Yeah.
21: And she said, it hit me that I was living my verb, lesbian, not living my noun, made in his image.
19: Mm.
21: And you said it the same way. We're believing who we are is what we do.
19: Yes.
21: Especially in sin.
19: Right.
21: And she just so perfectly, she said, when I caught that in her context of English literature, she said, it changed my life.
19: Yeah.
21: That moment was it. No more appetite for same-sex attraction. Nothing. She
19: sovereign
21: ended up marrying
19: deliverance.
21: A pastor.
19: She, and not everybody has the sovereign deliverance like she did. And you know, there's sometimes we have to work out our salvation with fear and trembling.
21: Of course.
19: But there is, Jesus expunges the record.
21: Yeah. Mm.
20: 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And we'll encourage you to get a copy of that book and find other helpful resources on this topic. 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
21: Dana, it's kind of obvious to everybody. We're not going to get through all seven here, but we're going to fly to try to get as many as possible. You covered the second one before we started, which was sexual integrity doesn't slide, it decides. Right. So let's leave that to itself. Go to number three here. The third truth is that sexual integrity walks in dignity.
0: Yes.
21: What does it mean to walk in dignity? I think that's lost on the church even.
0: This is such an important word. So dignity is inherent worth or value, like that it shows value. Mm-hmm. Every human life has dignity, period. We have dignity because we are image bearers of the God of the universe.
21: Mm-hmm.
0: And that doesn't change based on how we show up in life,
21: mm-hmm.
0: ever. But the call of Scripture is that we would reflect that dignity. The call of Scripture is that we would show up with the way that we talk, the things that we look at, the things we hear, the way that we dress in a way that says we are image bearers of God. And I think where this gets really complicated for moms today is in the area of teaching our daughters how to dress appropriately and with dignity.
21: Yeah.
0: Because the world is out there saying, you can't talk to your daughter about how to dress. You're going to body shame her. And so we have to have a really rich conversation about this. We can't just turn, there's like three places, maybe four in Scripture that addresses the word modesty. So it's not a robust, you know,
21: theology.
0: Foundation,
21: yeah.
0: Right, that we have. But what is robust is the theology of clothing.
21: Hmm.
0: You go back from Genesis to Revelation. You know, the book that I just wrote, And the Bride Wore White, I titled it that because I didn't feel like wearing white on my wedding day. I didn't feel worthy.
21: Mm-hmm.
0: I didn't have an awareness of my dignity. But when I looked at the book of Revelation and the bride of the Lamb is wearing white, the sinful, broken bride of the Lamb is wearing white, I was like, ah, through Christ, I get to wear white on my wedding day.
21: Right.
0: You know? So go back though to Genesis. I think this is really important, and this is where I pull our rights and responsibility as mothers to teach our daughters to dress. And you know what? You guys have to handle the boys, but we're moms. We have to handle the girls, right? Adam and Eve show up. What are they? They're ashamed. They're hiding. God comes and says, where are you? So he's relational first. He doesn't discipline them. He says, where are you? I miss you. And then what does he do? We see the first bloodshed. An animal dies. The first shedding of blood for sin happens right there in Genesis 3. And God puts on them garments of fur, comforting garments of fur. He comforts them in their sin. Now, the Bible calls these, the Hebrew word is a word that's similar to tunic. And it's believed that that tunic or the garment that is specifically mentioned is a garment of honor. It's sort of like Joseph's coat of many colors. It was a tunic that said, there's special dignity here in this boy.
21: Yeah, I've never heard that.
0: And so what God is doing is he is taking that sin has stripped their dignity, and God is saying, I am putting these garments on you to remind you of your dignity. The way we dress matters. Now, can we teach our daughters the appropriate way to dress in a way that body shames them? Yes, and we have to be very careful that we're not saying your body is bad. We're just saying some clothing doesn't reflect the dignity and worth of you as a daughter of God.
21: Dana, there always is that appropriate criticism that, you know, the male side of this equation should have some responsibility, you know, just because someone may not dress totally appropriately shouldn't give a green light to a boy or a man mistreating that woman. So we need to make that disclaimer known, obviously.
0: Yeah.
21: Men need to restrain and, you know, behave themselves in that context.
0: Yeah, I've taught frequently on the fact that a man's behavior is a man's responsibility, period.
21: Mm-hmm.
0: that the way that a girl shows up or dresses has nothing to do with giving him a right to behave badly. At the same time, I want to be very careful to say that because that thinking is out there, let's not be silent about teaching our daughters the beauty of reflecting. You know, the way we dress isn't about not being sexual. I want to be very clear about that. The way I dress is about nothing the way that I am wearing today distracts from people seeing Jesus in me. Hmm. That's the point. Hmm. If there is any sin in immodesty, it's not about our bodies. It's about saying, I want more attention than Jesus. I want more attention than God.
21: That's a good point.
0: Yeah.
21: That's a strong one, though.
0: That's what I'm concerned about.
21: Yeah. Wow, that hits right at the core of the culture.
0: Yeah.
21: Because it is all about look at me, yeah. Whether you're a boy or a girl.
0: Right. Exactly.
21: You know, so that's a good thought. The next truth is about boundaries. And you share in the book a story about your husband, Bob, who set a boundary with you. What happened?
0: You know, when Bob and I dated, we had a very beautiful, appropriate relationship. Sexual integrity marked our dating years. Mm-hmm. And one of the reasons for that is, first of all, I had learned my lesson. I knew the pain of sliding into bad behaviors. And so I had boundaries at that point that were important to me. And thankfully, so did Bob. And one day on a date, he just kissed me on the nose and said, that's about as far as I want our physical contact to go. And it wasn't a big conversation, but we were both communicating to each other that we cared about what Scripture said about our sexual behavior. Mm-hmm. And I think that was a trajectory setting moment for us. And I think it matters. We need to teach our daughters and our mm-hmm. sons to have conversations that reflect our boundaries.
20: Yeah. Did that give you a sense of safety, if I can put it
0: that way? Oh, yeah. Oh, yeah. Especially since the relationship before had been such a demanding mm-hmm. physical relationship. For him to communicate to me that that is not how this relationship was going to work felt really safe.
21: Mm-hmm. That's good. That's really good. The fifth truth is that sexual integrity requires healthy communication. Let me just say, a good marriage requires yeah. healthy communication. Why is communication important when it comes to sexual integrity specifically?
0: Well, one thing is when you're talking and having a rich conversation, you're probably not having awkward moments of physical, what do we do here?
21: A good distraction,
0: right?
21: you're saying?
0: So it's a good distraction. Here's the challenge. Today, a lot of teenagers are doing most of that communication through a device. And so when they get with each other physically, they're struggling with how to communicate. So I think it's really helpful to just sit them down and say, you know, what are some questions you can ask to get to know this person better? What are your dreams? When did you come to know the Lord? What do you love most about your family? What's hardest about being in your family? You know, giving them a list of questions helps them really have a healthy conversation.
21: Okay, the sixth truth, I think we're going to make it. The sixth truth is about embracing family wisdom.
0: Yeah.
21: Now, all the parents went yes and amen. Come for the wisdom of the family. Yeah. What do you mean by this?
0: Well, I've always felt that this is really important. As I started working with girls in the year 2000, traveling across the country, doing retreats, I saw that girls who had a healthy relationship with their parents tended to make healthier relationships in their dating life. And conversely, girls who especially didn't have a relationship with their dad, maybe through divorce or mm-hmm. just awkward mm-hmm. body changing, that they were struggling more.
21: Mm-hmm.
0: So there's some research that indicates that that's true, that there's a trend there. And so what is very clear to me is that mom and dad speaking into this matters. And if you survey girls and boys and say, who do you want to hear sexual advice from? They're not going to be, I'm excited to hear my mom and dad talk about sex. They're not, their eyes are going to roll into the back of their head. But when you get down to the root of it, they're going to say, the person I trust most on this topic is mom and dad.
21: Mm-hmm.
0: So it's really important. And let me say this. We do live in a culture that's trying to remove parental rights in so many spaces,
21: yep.
0: especially related to the topic of sex and gender. So this is very countercultural, and I want to infuse the teenage girls that read this book with a different message.
21: Yeah.
0: The message that, you know, it's not your school counselor that needs to hear when you're struggling with something. It's mom.
21: Yeah, that is good. And I think that would save a lot of heartbreak.
0: Yeah.
21: Along the way that we're seeing now.

0: in being a virgin and being made fun of in college or at school. This is a really important ingredient in living a life of sexual integrity. And I feel like every young person needs someone older and wiser than them advising them on this topic.
1: That's a good thought. The earlier in your life you can find that kind of mentoring relationship, the healthier you're going to be.
0: Yeah.
1: Mom and dad will do that through the younger years and teen years, but I think it's really healthy. It's something we do here at Focus for staff. You know, we encourage mentoring older staff or wiser staff with younger staff just to help them in their journey.
0: Yeah.
1: And I think it's a good thing to do in every workplace when it's healthy. Dana, this has been terrific. I hope you have felt the wisdom flowing out. And that's the goal here, just to give perspective and to give you encouragement as you parent, or if you're the girl or young woman who is in a spot where you're feeling like something's got to change, now's the day to do it. And one of the things you can do is get a copy of Dana's book, and The Bride Wore White, Seven Truths to Live in Sexual Integrity, No Matter Your Past. 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
7: Hi, Kevin McCullough. Do you have great memories of summer from your childhood? Summer to me was like, it was the best. It was what got me through the second semester of school. Everything I wanted to do, I just looked forward to so badly, and I couldn't wait until those days hit. And not just to be done with school, but to get to go to a Christian camp where I learned about Jesus, I grew in my faith, made great friends. To this day, some of my deep friends came from that time period of my life, and I experienced God in nature in a way that I just couldn't where I grew up. And I didn't grow up in the inner city, which is where a lot of kids that enjoy Angel Tree Camp are living, with parents who are incarcerated, but who have turned a page and say they want to do something different in their life than they have done in the past. In fact, they've completed the Angel Tree Bible study in the prison system, and they have requested for their children an opportunity to attend Angel Tree Camp. Friends, there's not a lot that we can do to sometimes have tangible impact on the crime and the situations that we face in the culture, but Angel Tree Camp is a solution that works in an

0: profound way, because children that get to go to Angel Tree Camp are changed forever. This is kind of how it works. They show up on the first day wondering if they're going to be the only one who has parents in prison. And at the end of day two, they've discovered that everyone at the camp is in the same situation they're in. But they're also enjoying nature and seeing stars and eating great food and having bonfires and learning about Jesus, some of them for the first time. Friends, make this possible for a child this year. 888-206-2794, 888-206-2794. 888-206-2794. 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
6: This is Senior Pastor Jamal Bernard from the Christian Cultural Center, and I want to welcome you to today's message. 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
7: Sometimes there's a tension between the blessings of them.
8: Yes, yes.
7: That the healing was the offer of graciousness in spite of her condition, which was condemned by the law.
8: Yep.
7: Oh man, we may not get to where we were.
8: This is good.
7: So she's in a tension.
8: Yep.
7: Right? Mm-hmm. And there's a truth that has to free her.
8: Yes, yes.
7: Because she's in bondage to misunderstanding of the purpose of the law.
8: Oh.
7: And the prophets.
8: And the covenant. Start running around in a circle. We're about to shout here. You know, because here it is, a person who's in exile, a person who's considered a disgrace.
7: She's in bondage.
8: Right? She's in bondage, disgrace.
7: Separated from the people.
8: Yes, couldn't interact, couldn't engage.
7: She couldn't touch anybody and they couldn't touch her because they'd become unclean.
8: Mm-hmm.
7: So there was something, there was a tension there,
8: mm-hmm.
7: a tension between grace and truth, between law and grace. And she finds a reason to touch him. Because if she couldn't get past the Levitical law, which says he's unclean,
8: mm-hmm.
7: right? Then she wouldn't have touched him. But she found a loophole.
8: Yes.
7: And it really wasn't a loophole, it was an invitation. So in her mind, I know the law says this, but the law also says, come.
8: Yes.
7: It invites me to a promise as she reaches out and she touches him.
8: Yes.
7: So truth is layered.
8: Yes.
7: Right? It has to be encountered at levels. So the truth that was at work healing her began with changing her understanding of the law.
8: Mm-hmm. Mm-hmm.
7: Now the law, which was condemning and separating her, became an invitation.
8: Yes, yes.
7: And she stepped up to the invitation and touched him, which means truth now invaded, and she began to see life and her situation through the reality through which God sees it, not just through which her humanity. Because humanity sees sin, it sees uncleanness. And the thing about it is, the law says if you are unclean and you touch someone, the reason why there was a prohibition is because you would make them unclean. It would, uncleanness will flow through and out of you.
8: Yes.
7: And that's why God was holy and you were not allowed to step into his presence. There were spaces between you and the holiest of holies. There had to be a priest, had to be mediated. Now, I got goosebumps. All of that is put aside now. And this is going on. Listen, this woman's thinking about this stuff. We can safely speculate here.
8: Because if she was wealthy, I mean, she had to have some form of education. She had to be a person that was in the upper echelons of society. So she's familiar with the procedures and the ceremonies that the Jewish people did.
7: That's right.
8: And so I wrote down here as you were talking, the first chain God breaks is the one in your thinking.
7: Come on. And this is before she actually got healed. Mm-hmm. She got healed when she made the contact. But this was going on in her head as she was making her way towards Jesus.
8: Yes.
7: Right? Because she had to have a reason. She had to have something that motivated her to what she thought, step over boundaries.
8: To be in a crowd.
7: Come on.
8: Right? Because if she's in a crowd, you have the possibility of not just touching Jesus, but all the individuals you could have the possibility of coming into counter with.
7: Yeah. And think about it. Not only could she not touch someone, but because she was unclean, she could not fully participate in worship.
8: Yep.
7: So 12 years of being alienated from God, from the community of worship. That means this woman has lived 12 years in bondage to isolation. Mm-hmm. And because she understood through her reality, all right, she would make somebody unclean. But now it changes her perspective on God.
8: Yeah.
7: Because God doesn't, the holy doesn't become unholy.
8: Yes.
7: Just because the unclean touches it.
8: Yep.
7: It's the other way around.
8: Yes.
7: When you, as unclean, touch the clean and the holy, what flows out from the holy comes into you and now changes your disposition, changes your situation. Then she got healed in her mind because of a truth.
8: Yes.
7: Before she could get healed in her body. That'll preach.
8: Come on, somebody.
7: Come on.
8: Say that again, please.
7: Healed in her mind.
8: Yep.
7: And this is why the Bible says you'll be transformed. The transformation takes place when the mind is renewed.
8: First chain that has to be broken.
7: Come on.
8: It's the way you think.
7: Boom. It's been a long time since we met.
8: I know. I missed this.
7: So Jesus, and she gets healed.
8: Yep.
7: All right. Even before they interact. Right? Because she touches his virtue. And let's go back to her mind a little bit, because I'm just thinking, all right, the truth that she had been taught by experience and by society was that I'm a problem.
8: Mm-hmm.
7: I contaminate whatever I touch.
8: Mm-hmm.
7: But now the truth invades that erroneous thinking. And now all of a sudden she feels, oh, wait a minute. No, I'm okay. I'm accepted by God.
8: Yes.
7: I'm not alienated.
8: Mm-hmm.
7: My uncleanness doesn't separate me. It gives cause for me to make contact.
8: Yes.
7: Come into my situation.
8: Yes.
7: Holiness flows from him. I'm not worried about the unclean flowing from me.
8: Yes.
7: I want to touch the holiness. I want to finish in English here. The holiness comes into me and touches me. This is not simply a healing of her body, but it's a reversal of spiritual direction. Because what she was taught separated her from God. Now, this new information enters through this experience, and it brings her closer to God. She steps into the relationship with God. So God's holiness is contagious, not fragile.
8: Okay, we say it again.
7: God's holiness is contagious, not fragile.
8: One more time, please.
7: God's holiness is not fragile.
8: Yes.
7: It's contagious. It's contagious, not fragile.
8: Yes.
7: And I would tell you, even as a Pentecostal, you know, early on, you know, God is holy and we're sinners and, you know, we've got to be separated and we got to do all this stuff.
8: So we're going to clean and
7: come on.
8: Yeah.
7: In fact, I was talking to one pastor and it was hilarious. He was trying to make sense of, you know, Christ and culture theology. And he said, but God, you know, can't, can't look on sin. I said, well, where'd you get that? He said, well, remember, you know, when Jesus became sin, you know, he had to turn away because he couldn't look on sin. I said, well, then what was the devil doing gathering in the book of Job when the angels in a fallen state and having a conversation with God, if that was true? He said, oh, man. You're a pastor. Come on.
8: But even for Muslims, that is a tension where with Jesus, because God would not come down to interact with the unclean.
7: Come on.
8: And I was like, okay, what God you serve me? Because I know that my God is not limited to an unclean being.
7: Mm-hmm, mm-hmm.
8: You know, the power of my God flows and whatnot. And so I wrote this down. It says, before she touched Jesus externally, she liberated herself internally.
7: Come on. That's it. That's mm-hmm. it. She had to go through a
8: internal liberation.
7: Change.
8: Shift. Yep.
7: That's the freedom.
8: Mm-hmm.
7: All right. Because remember, there were 10 lepers healed. Only one had a change of mind.
8: Mm-hmm.
7: And that change of mind was manifested when he came to Jesus and said, thank you.
8: Yes.
7: And Jesus said, where's the other nine?
8: Mm-hmm.
7: Those other nine can go off, get sick again and die.
8: Yes.
7: But this one, he had a very special and personal situation. And here's how I think of it, right? And this is, she gained relational confidence. Because the fact that she pointed to the covenant.
8: That's good.
7: The covenant was relational.
8: Yes.
7: Right? The law and its legality sort of separated her. But when she thought about covenant and promise, all of a sudden it shifted from confidence in herself, which she couldn't have because she was in violation of the law. She was unclean. But now that shifted because she could have confidence in the covenant.
8: Yeah.
7: She could have confidence in the promise.
8: Mm-hmm.
7: And that is relational confidence. That's why he said, come unto me, all ye that labor and are heavy laden. Mm-hmm. I'll give you rest. That's why he says, come boldly, confidently to the throne of grace, not judgment, right? Yes. That you may obtain mercy in the time of need. That's relational confidence. And that's what we come to God with. We come to God not in our own strength or our own righteousness, but the righteousness given to us by Jesus Christ. So that's why we can come boldly.
8: Yes, yes.
7: Oh, man, it's good preaching. Where are y'all? This is good preaching.
8: Pick a camera.
7: Oh, man. And he says to her, notice what Jesus says to her. He says, daughter.
8: Yes.
7: Your faith has made you whole.
8: Yep.
7: He didn't say, well, you know, why? He asked who touched me because the virtue went out from him. But when he was facing the woman, relation stepped in again.
8: Yes.
7: And he called her daughter.
8: Yes.
7: Because they wouldn't have considered her a daughter.
8: Nope.
7: Because she was unclean.
8: Mm-hmm.
7: Daughter, your faith has made you well. And I love the King James language, whole.
8: Mm-hmm.
7: Because that's what it is deeply. It's wholeness. We are wounded and broken. So we're not whole. And that's why we're sick.
8: Yes.
7: That's why we're afflicted. So when we align with God's truth, we begin to see reality through his eyes, and it begins a process of healing us and making us whole.
8: Yes, that's good. That's good.
7: Man,
8: that's good.
7: I tell you.
8: Yep. And that's what I love, you know, the statement, people know what they're doing is wrong until they are told what they're doing is wrong, right? So I'm doing what I'm doing. That's why, like I tell Rita, you know, Rita said, well, you did this, but I didn't know I did wrong.
7: Yeah.
8: Right? But now that you telling me, you're freeing me to make the adjustment.
7: Right.
8: To not change so that our environment can stay at a peaceful environment.
7: Yeah.
8: Right. And so that's what was going on here. It's like, okay, no, your thinking is wrong. And so I'm going to free you. So now this relationship can start taking off and going to another level.
7: Come on. With the law, there is the knowledge of sin.
8: Yes.
7: With grace, there's the door of repentance.
8: Yes.
7: Freedom and liberation.
8: Mm-hmm. Ooh. That's good.
7: Let me just say this, because I jotted down these notes, right? The truth that healed her, because when we say every encounter that Jesus had with the person he healed,
8: mm-hmm.
7: it was more than just a physical experience.
8: Yes.
7: It was more than methodology. There was something going on intellectually, emotionally, right? Beyond mm-hmm. physical. So the truth that healed her was not that she was worthy. It was not that she followed the rules, because she was breaking the rules.
8: Mm-hmm.
7: It was not that she had perfect theology, right? The truth that was revealed to her and liberated her so that she could touch mm-hmm. the hem of his garment in order to be healed, make the connection
8: mm-hmm.
7: through relational confidence, right?
8: Yes.
7: Exercise relational confidence. Healing flows, listen to this, healing flows where trust meets truth.
9: Mm.
7: Got that? Healing flows where trust meets truth.
9: Yes.
7: Not where ritual permission is granted.
9: Yes.
7: But where trust meets truth.
9: Yes.
7: And that's why he's trying to get us to embrace the truth.
9: Yes.
7: Because once we do that, healing begins to flow. The truth about your circumstance, the truth about your failures, the truth about your sin, the truth about your relationship, the truth about your choices, the truth about your thinking, and on and on and on. Mm-hmm. Once you encounter truth, healing begins to flow into that situation. Oh, man.
9: And then what happens?
7: Hallelujah.
9: And then what happens?
7: Hallelujah.
9: Behavior changes.
7: Come on. Right? Start acting differently.
9: Yep, start acting different. What did she do?
7: Come on.
9: She was able to walk with dignity. Right? Because now the truth is saying, no, you are worthy of dignity and respect to the point where I stopped what I was doing.
7: Yeah.
9: Right? To address you.
7: Yeah.
9: I could have come and gone. I knew what happened. Mm-hmm. Right? This is Jesus, you know, and trying to, you know, say it in a certain way and no disrespect. But I'm imagining the story. I'm putting myself in a situation. I'm looking at Jesus.
7: Put yourself there.
9: He could have kept on going.
7: That's right.
9: But he stopped and acknowledged not the fact that it was somebody, what are you doing? You're dirty. Why are you touching me? No, but something happened.
7: Yeah.
9: In that moment, and it brought her some dignity and respect.
7: Come on.
9: And now she walks in a totally different mindset.
7: You got me thinking now. It's going to pull. Right? He valued her.
9: Yes. Yes.
7: But here's the thing. Mm-hmm. He said he stopped. The context of the story, he was on his way to Jairus' house to heal Jairus' daughter.
9: Mm-hmm.
7: This woman was an interruption.
9: Yes.
7: And finally, the disciples come and say, hey, you need to get there. But then Jairus' daughter dies.
9: Mm-hmm.
7: It's like it was too late. So here he is allowing himself to be interrupted to meet one need.
9: Yes.
7: And it does not prohibit him from continuing to meet the other need.
9: Come on now.
7: No matter what condition that need that he was first called to was in.
9: Yes.
7: First he was sick. Now he's dead.
9: Yes. It's all right.
7: Come on. I was thinking about... And this is what we got to understand about God. He does everything for a purpose, right? God waited until Abraham took the knife and put it to Isaac's throat to cut him.
9: Yes.
7: And then the ram in the bush came out. Sometimes it seems like we are on the edge.
9: Yes.
7: God is not showing up. And just before we get cut, he shows up.
9: Yes.
7: What's the song? He may not come when you want him, but he's always right on time.
9: Yes.
7: That's the God that we serve.
9: Yes.
7: That's the God that we celebrate. Mm-hmm. Oh, man. There's more we can unpack here, man.
9: Oh, yeah. Even the fact of, you know, I heard a pastor once say, he said, power left him without permission because faith authorizes divine response.
7: Ooh, say that again.
9: He said, power left him without permission, because faith authorizes divine response.
7: Ooh. According to your faith, be it unto you.
9: Yes.
7: Oh, man. Oh.
9: So we can dig into that. So I don't know which direction you want to go from.
7: You know, I think about the truth that she was seen and not just fixed in her condition.
9: Yeah.
7: Because often we could feel like our situation, our condition is a prison.
9: Yeah. And that's why I fixed it. That's why I was talking about last week when I was ministering. We get into this mindset where I'm not good enough. I'm not worthy enough. This is who I am. I am who I am. And that tends to create that bondage. That's the expression of bondage. You know, when you say I'm not good enough, you're expressing that you're in bondage.
7: Yeah. And see, here's another thing where Jesus kind of plays with this, right? Because he's God, right? He's omniscient. And we still try to wrap our head around.
9: Oh, God. Oh, man.
7: Humanity.
9: Oh, God. Fully God. Oh, fully man.
7: Okay. Yes. So. But he says, who touched me?
9: Yes.
7: So who was that question really for? It wasn't for God.
9: No.
7: You understand? So he's now alerts his disciples, and the disciples don't get it. So they say, what do you mean, who touched you?
9: Everybody touched you. You're being brushed by so many different people.
7: And he points to it. He said, no, virtue.
9: Yes.
7: Something went out of me. Yes. Someone made a point of contact.
9: Yes.
7: Of relational confidence that was displayed. And I reacted, right? And now if we can talk about that, because if humanity is asking the question, who touched me, the divinity already handled it.
9: Yes.
7: Like, okay.
9: Hey, say that again. Wait.
7: But we have to be careful because there's one, it's not two.
9: Yeah, I know.
7: All right, that's a little deep. That's a little deep. All right, we're back up there. But he stops, and I love this. And he insists, because when he asked who touched me, he was insisting on a personal encounter.
10: Mm-hmm.
7: He could have just kept going.
10: Yes.
7: Somebody touched me, virtue or not, and forgot it. But he stops because he wants that personal encounter.
10: Mm.
7: That's what Jesus is.
10: Yes.
7: Our personal Lord,
10: mm-hmm.
7: personal Savior.
10: Yeah.
7: He wants us to encounter him, not through somebody else. He wants us to encounter him for ourselves.
10: Mm-hmm.
7: And that's the transformational moment. Wow. Wow. Yeah. Wow. Man, we're at the end.
9: I know. And
7: we're at the end.
9: As I'm looking through.
7: I got more stuff.
9: Because one thing I put, because you had asked me earlier, the definition of freedom and ministering last week, talking about freedom is, alignment.
10: Mm.
9: Like freedom for us is freedom is moving from something to someone.
7: Right. Ooh, say it again.
9: Freedom is moving from something
7: to someone. That's it.
9: Right? And that someone has the capacity to bring us in alignment.
10: Mm-hmm.
9: Right? So through Jesus Christ, life, death, the resurrection of Jesus Christ,
10: mm-hmm.
9: we go into this place where now we're in alignment. Alignment, you know, we're looking at our purpose, right? Agency and identity.
7: Yeah.
9: Right? Our being.
7: Purpose.
9: Who we are. Agency and identity. Yes.
7: And now you make me reflect back on if you continue in my word.
10: Mm-hmm.
7: You'll know the truth. Then are you my disciples indeed. And you'll know the truth.
9: Yes.
7: And the truth will set you free if you continue in my word. What's the purpose of the word of God? To bring you in alignment
10: mm-hmm.
7: with the mind and will of God.
9: Yes.
7: So when you continue in the word brings you, if you're submitted to it,
10: mm-hmm.
7: it'll bring your mind, in alignment with the mind
9: yes.
7: and the will of God.
10: Mm-hmm.
7: And that leads to freedom.
9: And then I love your definition because then not at least when we pray, it's the elevating of the mind and the will to be
7: in alignment.
9: Yes, yeah. with God. Because we often pray and I'm like, okay, is this prayer in alignment with what God wants?
7: Yeah.
9: Right? And we can sometimes be in tension with what God wants and what we want. And they say, no, come into alignment because whatever I want is much better.
7: See, and these are the questions that I get from people, relationships that call me. And say, Pastor, you know, I'm facing this situation. Where would Jesus stand on this? What are they asking?
10: Mm-hmm.
7: They want to know where he would stand so
9: yes.
7: they can align themselves
9: yes.
7: with him.
9: Yep.
7: You know, in fact, this question was about, oh man, I won't go there because then it'll open up another conversation and we're out of time. But on a day-to-day basis, we are encountering things that raise the question, what's God's position on this issue? Right? Because I want to make sure I'm in alignment with him. And that's a person who is free,
10: mm-hmm.
7: free from their own opinions, free from the culture, in submission to God. They want to know where God stands on it so they can line up with him and that they walk in freedom.
9: Yeah.
7: Amen. It's been great.
9: It's good.
7: It's been great.
9: If I'm allowed to, you know, before I hand it over to you, close with this statement and I thought about the woman, and I wrote this down. Freedom belongs to those who are willing to push past public opinion, self-imposed opinion, ego, to reach for true ultimate faith.
7: You know you got to say that again. Take your time. Come on, preacher.
9: Freedom belongs to those who are willing to push past
7: mm-hmm.
9: public opinion, personal opinion,
7: mm-hmm.
9: ego,
7: mm-hmm.
9: to reach for ultimate truth.
7: Come on. Internal and external forces at work, mm-hmm. and you push beyond them.
9: Yeah.
7: Wow. Well, look, I hope that you've been blessed mm-hmm. by this conversation this morning. And there's so much more we can unpack just from this, you know, story about
9: yes.
7: the woman with the issue of blood. And it goes to show you how the scripture is layered. And you have to peel it back, examining the context, asking the questions. And revelation comes and you get a chance for the Holy Spirit to open the eyes of your understanding. This is so, so important. Your relationship with scripture influences your relationship with God.
9: Yeah.
7: But let me say carefully, as long as Jesus is the lens through which you see that scripture.
9: Amen. Please.
7: Because you can go into the Old Testament, pull something out,
9: yep.
7: and it is not Jesus.
9: Mm-hmm.
7: All right? So you have to make sure Jesus is that lens. We hope you've been blessed by this morning, and we're going to go and have a word of prayer.
9: Yep.
7: Yeah, have a word of prayer. Before I do that, all right, I opened my speech on MLK Day
9: mm-hmm.
7: with a statement from Dr. Martin Luther King Jr. And it's a statement that he made that just, I mean, it has stayed with me deep in my heart. And this is what I said, that he said, there's nothing more dangerous than sincere ignorance and conscientious stupidity. We have a responsibility to be intelligent. And let me tell you, I've never seen this much sincere ignorance and conscientious stupidity in people who just don't want to think critically. And they allow whatever they hear to shape and fashion their mind without testing it, without questioning it. We have a responsibility to be intelligent. That's why Jesus said, continue in my word. If you continue in my word, because the word does what? It changes the way you think, the way you process information, and thereby the conclusions that you come up with. The word of God, the lens is Jesus. Let's pray. Father, thank you for safety and protection during a day like today when storm hits us and there are those who don't even have shelter, may not have food. We pray for those who are in situations of need today, that you will, through the goodness of human beings, becoming your hands, your eyes, your heart, your mind, your mouth, your provision for them, wherever they are, through systems of government that understand the responsibility to reach out to the most vulnerable in society, what Jesus called the least of these. And for those of us who do have shelter, do have warmth, that we may have an attitude of gratitude, saying thank you for your provision, thank you for your protection, thank you for your guidance and your care. Father, we come to you with the same relational confidence that the woman with the issue of blood came with. Touch covenant, the new covenant, beyond the works of the law, but in the grace and truth of Jesus Christ. Bless us as we go our way. Protect us as we go through this week until we join again as a family of faith, as a spiritual house that honors your name. We pray this in the name of Jesus. Amen.
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12: It's going to be another hot day. Heat advisories in effect. Temperatures will be up around 93 degrees, but when you factor in the humidity, it's going to feel like it's more like 100 degrees this afternoon. Then we get another round of showers and thunderstorms coming through overnight tonight. Some of those could be strong enough to create some damaging winds. Saturday looks like a great day. Low of 71, a high of 89. Lots of sunshine all day long. On Sunday, we start off a low of 71. We hit a high of 86, but we get another round of those showers and thunderstorms. Again, some of those could be pretty strong late in the day. I'm StormGuides.live meteorologist Steve.
13: Hi, Kevin McCullough. Do you have great memories of summer from your childhood? Summer to me was like, it was the best. It was what got me through the second semester of school. Everything I wanted to do, I just looked forward to so badly, and I couldn't wait until those days hit. And not just to be done with school, but to get to go to a Christian camp where I learned about Jesus, I grew in my faith, made great friends. To this day, some of my deep friends came from that time period of my life, and I experienced God in nature in a way that I just couldn't where I grew up. And I didn't grow up in the inner city, which is where a lot of kids that enjoy Angel Tree Camp are living, with parents who are incarcerated, but who have turned a page and say they want to do something different in their life
0: than they have done in the past. In fact, they've completed the Angel Tree Bible study in the prison system, and they have requested for their children an opportunity to attend Angel Tree Camp. Friends, there's not a lot that we can do to sometimes have tangible impact on the crime and the situations that we face in the culture. But Angel Tree Camp is a solution that works in a profound way, because children that get to go to Angel Tree Camp are changed forever. This is kind of how it works. They show up on the first day wondering if they're going to be the only one who has parents in prison. And at the end of day two, they've discovered that everyone at the camp is in the same situation they're in. But they're also enjoying nature and seeing stars and eating great food and having bonfires and learning about Jesus, some of them for the first time. Friends, make this possible for a child this year. 888-206-2794, 888-206-2794. 888-206-2794. Give a gift and help a child experience God this year. Go to thatkevinshow.com. Click the Angel Tree banner at the top of the page.
14: This is Ed Morrissey of HotAir.com for Town Hall. The Iranian regime has waged war against the United States for nearly 47 years. The president clearly thought that we had sufficiently weakened the regime and he'd be able to strike a deal. Indeed, he spent 60 days trying, but the shootdown of our Apache helicopter may have changed things. The Iranian regime has given Trump plenty of reasons to walk away from the negotiating table, starting from the very first hours of the so-called ceasefire in the Persian Gulf. Vahidi violated the agreement from the very start, imposing an extortionate fee system for sailing through the international waters of the Strait of Hormuz and firing on commercial vessels that refused to comply. Trump has invested a lot of his credibility and trust in the IRGC's negotiations. Now, however, Trump sounds as though he suddenly woke up to the sunk cost fallacy, saying they've taken too long and now they will have to pay the price. I've said it before, I'll say it again. This war has to be fought to the finish. I'm Ed Morrissey.
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15: Each week, across the world, people fill churches of all shapes and sizes. They listen, participate in worship, nod their heads and say amen in agreement, and then walk out the door. Right back into the lives they left at the door when they entered. Okay, some do soak up what they hear and they welcome it into their lives. But others leave their faith right there in the church, kind of hoping it'll just be there next time when they come back. Up next on Leading the Way, Dr. Youssef takes you for a look at the parable of the talents. This is a story that Jesus told with a practical message for the generations. So if your situation allows, open your Bible or your chosen device to Matthew chapter 25. Here's some background from Dr. Youssef as he begins this episode of Leading the Way.
16: Every one of us is called to be in the spiritual stock market. The 12-year-olds and the 80-year-olds. The very poor and the very rich. The intellectually brilliant and those who are of average intelligence. We are all in the spiritual investment business. Every one of us has been given a certain number of spiritual currency. Every one of us has been given a different amount of spiritual assets. Every one of us has been given different spiritual portfolio value. And how we invest what we've been given, how we invest the spiritual capital that is given to us, how we invest the spiritual assets that have been entrusted to us, how much can we bring back return on the money to our boss, how careful we are with our resources, the spiritual resources, all of that is the basis for which you and I are going to be rewarded or judged in the last day. If you turn with me, please, to Matthew 25
17: And there you're going to find, beginning at verse 14, that the Bible tells us that one day you and I are going to be either rewarded or judged based on how we invested the spiritual portfolio. Jesus gives us three examples in Matthew 25, 14 of three different people who were entrusted with the investment of their spiritual assets. Two of the three investors had the right attitude, and that is the attitude of faithfulness. The third investor had the wrong attitude, and that is the attitude of faithlessness. The two who had the right attitude, who were faithful, were given enormous rewards. The one who was not faithful suffered for eternity. Now, this is a very important parable in the scripture, because this parable in Matthew 25 is all about faithfulness. This parable in Matthew 25 is all about diligence. This parable in Matthew 25 is all about the difference between those who take their commitment to Jesus Christ very seriously and those who claim to be Christians. This parable in Matthew 25 is about the difference between those who truly love the Lord Jesus Christ and those who are merely religious. This parable of the talent in Matthew 25 is all about the difference between those who belong to the church of Jesus Christ and those who may have membership in an earthly church but do not belong to the church of Jesus Christ. It's a very important parable. Jesus, speaking of himself, he said that the kingdom of heaven is like a man who had planned to go on a long journey. But then he handed his property over to managers to manage it for him. Now, he did not assign to them equal responsibilities. He gave them different measures of responsibilities. He gave them different measures of opportunities. He placed them in different situations. They don't all get the same responsibilities. They don't all get the same amount of money to manage for the masters. One gets five, one gets two, and the other gets one. I don't want you to miss this one because this is of eternal importance. The master does not tell these three people how to invest their stewardship. He does not tell them when to invest the stewardship. He does not tell them where to invest the stewardship. He does not tell them in what to invest it. The master is after one thing and one thing only. Do you know what it is? How faithful his servants will be with what they've got. That's really the core of the parable. That is the heart of the parable. The master is after one thing and one thing only. How diligent each servant is handling what has been given to them. Faithfulness and diligence. Faithfulness and diligence are what the parable of the talent is all about. Four things that I want to share with you that you see right there in the parable. First, you're going to see the responsibility we have. Secondly, we see the reaction to that responsibility. And thirdly, we're going to see the reckoning, the day of reckoning that's coming. And fourthly, the reward. It's very easy to remember. Responsibility, reaction, reckoning, and reward. Each one of us have been given a responsibility, certain responsibilities. Your responsibilities are different from mine. God did not give you mine, and God did not give me yours. God is not going to judge you based on how you've taken care of my responsibilities, and no more than he's going to judge me about taking care of your responsibilities. No, he will judge you, and he will judge me, he will reward you, and he will reward me based on the responsibilities that he's given each one of us. The first two servants were given different amounts, but both produced equal percentage of profit. You don't have to be a genius to figure this one out. The one who's got five brought five back more, and the one who got two brought two more. Even I, who flunked math, can do that, can figure this one out. They both doubled what they were given. The master did not expect five back from the one who's got two, any more than he would expect more than 10 from the one who had the five. Hear me right, please. God is a fair God. God is a just God. God will only hold you responsible. God will only hold you accountable for what the responsibilities that he's given you. But every one of us will react to these responsibilities one way or the other. You cannot be neutral. You're going to react one way or the other. Which brings me to the reaction. What's your reaction to your responsibility? The first two men represent the true believers in the Lord Jesus Christ. The genuine believers. Those who are truly born and regenerated of the Spirit of God. Therefore, the reaction was one of joy. The reaction was excitement, enthusiasm, and faithfulness. Listen to what I'm going to tell you. Faithfulness is not something that you have to work up a sweat for. Faithfulness should not be a burden. Faithfulness should not be a chore. Oh, I've got to be faithful. No. You miss the point if you do that. Faithfulness is not running around saying, oh, I've got to be faithful, I've got to be faithful, I've got to be faithful, I've got to be faithful. No, no, no, no. You miss the point. Faithfulness is something you love. Why? Because it's your being faithful. It's not something you do. Although the second servant received less than half of the responsibilities and the gifts that were given to the first one, yet both were equal in the reaction to the responsibilities. You see, it doesn't matter how much you have responsibility. You're going to be judged and you're going to be rewarded based on how faithful you are with it. You know what the problem with the third one is? He hid what he had and spent his time complaining and grumbling. It's right there in the text. Oh, how little do I have compared with the other guys? I mean, he spent his time moaning and complaining about how unfair the master is, how tough life is, how bad things are. Where is God when I need him? The first two's reaction, maximizing what God has given them. The third's reaction was to moan and complain and sulk. Someone said that the person who's busy pulling on the oars does not have time to rock the boat. If your reaction to your God-given responsibility is joyful use and joyful reaction and joyful faithfulness, if your reaction to your God-given responsibility is a delight in maximizing these responsibilities, then this is a clear indication that you are a servant of the living God. If your reaction is, I don't have any gifts. My gifts are not important. I can't accomplish much. I just sit in the pew Sunday after Sunday, and I can't do much. I don't have much. I can't give much. Oh, the sermon was good today. Oh, the sermon wasn't so good today. And music was all right. Well, the music wasn't really good. And let me tell you something. You don't know Jesus, according to this parable. If you really belong to the Master, you would joyfully and faithfully serve him, focus on him, keep your eye on him, because we all have responsibilities, because we all have to react to these responsibilities one way or the other, but also because there is a day of reckoning coming. Did you notice that the exact time of the journey was not mentioned here in this parable? Look at it. Was never mentioned. That's not by accident. Do you know why it's not mentioned? Because it's irrelevant. It's not important. What is important that the day of reckoning is coming sooner or later? What is important here is that the master will face you and you are going to face the master one day. And the master said to the first two, well done, good and faithful servants. Do you know what he commended them for? Not for the fact that they doubled their money. Not for the fact that the one had five brought five more, and the one who had two brought two more. No, no. He was not commending them for that. Because you see, if he was commending them for that, you know what he would have said? Much done, good and faithful servant. But he wasn't talking about the quantity here. He says, well done. Well done. And you know what else he's really commending them for? Do you know what good and faithful qualities are? Their character traits. Their character traits. Their character was excellent. Their attitude was excellent. And when you have excellent character and excellent attitude, it is inevitable that you're going to produce excellent service. But there's something else about the third servant here that, again, I don't want you to miss. Some people really misinterpret and misunderstand this text. They really do, to their own detriment. Because this servant does not represent the atheists. He does not represent the agnostics. He does not represent the reprobates. No. This third servant recognized the master's rightful ownership. This man did not waste the talent that he's got on an immoral lifestyle. No. He did not go and use it for selfish pursuit. No, he didn't do that. He simply disregarded his stewardship that he was given. This man represents the average church goer, the average church member who enjoys to be in spiritual environment, who enjoys the fellowship, who enjoys being able to say that he or she belonged to such church or they belong to such denomination. While in reality, he or she never surrendered their life to Jesus Christ. Not only that, this man actually insulted the master. He said, "You are a hard man, reaping that which you did not sow." What is he doing here? What is he doing? He is accusing the master of injustice. The servant represents the professing Christian, whom I remember God a couple of hours on a Sunday morning. It represents the professing Christian who has such limited knowledge of who God is that they can accuse God of being unjust. The master describes him as a wicked and lazy servant. You know the distinction between the first two on the one hand and the third on the other? The first two were they willing to invest everything that they had for the service of the master. But the third servant put God aside, except maybe for a couple of hours a week, and then he got busy with life. I plead with God that not one single person who's listening to me today, and I know that's not an easy message for you to hear. It's not an easy message for me to deliver. The third servant made the master angry because of the careless waste. Not only do we all have responsibilities, not only that we must react to these responsibilities one way or another, not only that the day of reckoning is certain, but finally, the reward for the faithfulness is as sure as God Himself is sure. Let me tell you a few things that Jesus said about the visible church. Jesus said that in the visible church, the wheat and the tare are growing up together. He said that the sheep and the goats mixed up together. Jesus said that those who are genuine believers and the counterfeit, they get mixed up at times. So much so that outwardly, it may be difficult to tell them apart. It may be difficult to tell the difference. Outwardly, it will be difficult to distinguish one from the other. Outwardly, they will look alike. Outwardly, they appear to be doing the same things. But those who are not His will be spiritually unproductive. Here's a divine principle I want to share with you before I conclude. It's a divine principle. You can write it down. You can imprint it on your heart. You can memorize it. Those who are counterfeit will lose everything. But those who are faithful will gain everything. Those who are counterfeit have no true faith and therefore no saving relationship to God. No matter how much they appear in the forefront of the churches, they will hear the words from the lips, those devastating words from the lips of Jesus. It tears me up. Paul said, I wish that I would actually end up for eternity in hell if it helps my fellow Jews to come to know Jesus. And I want to tell you something. If I did not believe this with all my heart, I'll resign the ministry and I'll go and do a few other things. I think I'm capable of doing a few things. But because of this, I've dedicated my life. I don't want anybody would hear these dreadful words from the lips of Jesus. I never knew you. Depart from me. You practice of lawlessness. I will do anything that's in my power if it would help that no one would hear those words. You know, Jesus said, oh, they're going to say, Lord, but we went to church. Lord, but we knew Michael Youssef. Lord, what? Said who? While the two servants were rewarded for their faithfulness, that was not enough. As far as God was concerned, that's not enough. He said, take what belongs to the one who is not faithful and give it to them. And Jesus said, those who are faithful in their hearts are going to be faithful in their life. Jesus said something else that you must never miss, that those who are faithful with little are going to be faithful with much. See, the quantity has nothing to do with it. One got five, one got two. It didn't make any difference. When you're faithful with little, Jesus said, you're going to be faithful with much. And Jesus is not going to have people to reign and rule with him for eternity who have been unfaithful in this life. And that is why I plead. This is the day. And you can say, Lord Jesus, I want to take you and receive you completely into my life so I can be faithful in the day of reckoning. Those who are faithful in their heart will be faithful in their life. The third servant was sent into the outer darkness of eternal torment, eternal separation from God, because he was given all kinds of opportunities. He or she heard the gospel in so many ways. They belong to the church that has a cross on top of it. And that is why it's devastating. Because it's not only you lose what you have, but you end up eternity in torment. While the faithful ones are celebrating and reigning and ruling with Christ.
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18: Growing up as a child, I had many family members, including my mother, who was an addict. Life was really lonely. I don't think I ever heard anyone say, I love you. When I was about 27, I was seeing a man that ended up putting drugs into a drink of mine. And I did it again, again, and again, and just never stopped. I put myself in a lot of physically dangerous situations. I ended up having to stab a drug dealer who had attacked me, and I sat for about 6 months in jail. So I had literally nothing to live for, I felt like. It had gotten so bad in jail. I was physically aggressive and harming myself. They ended up actually putting me on 23-hour-a-day isolation. I needed someone to care about me, and God brought me Stacy, who did jail ministries.
19: I met Erin while she was incarcerated. When she was in lockdown, I would sit by the door and talk to her and sing to her.
18: One of the girls felt pity for me, and she slid that tablet underneath of the door. I found Michael Youssef and Leading the Way Ministries, and Everything was available in that app. I started to understand who God was. I wanted to change. I wanted to be what God wanted me to be. I wanted to do what God wanted me to do.
19: She was on fire. You know, I was only able to see her once a week. Those sermons were a part of her daily routine. And without that, I don't know if she would have grown as much as she

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6: 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December 7th, 1941, a date President Franklin Roosevelt said would live in infamy. After the Japanese attack on Pearl Harbor, America faced a defining choice, and within hours, the nation was united. Factories converted overnight from producing consumer goods to tanks, aircraft, and ships. Millions of Americans rationed food, fuel, and supplies to support the war effort. Young men volunteered by the millions, while women stepped into factories and industries that helped power victory overseas. The United States didn't just fight a war. It helped defeat tyranny and preserve freedom around the world. Americans proved that when liberty is threatened, our nation answers the call. Celebrating America 250. Christian Cultural Center's senior pastor, Jamal Barnard, and the Breaking News album artists.
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8: News this hour from Town Hall. I'm Keith Peters in Washington. With the United States and Iran moving towards signing a new agreement to end the current war, one Republican on Capitol Hill says he wants to see the fine print before any deal is finalized. On the Salem News program this week on Capitol Hill with Tony Perkins, Senator Lindsey Graham of South Carolina's concerned initial reports say the agreement would allow so-called civilian enrichment of uranium to continue.
9: If there's any enrichment program allowed in the Trump deal, if they can enrich anywhere for any reason, that's a bad deal in my view. They will cheat after Trump leaves. So there's a lot of details to be fleshed out. But Israel's concerned, and quite frankly, I am too. I hope for a good deal. I pray for a good deal. But if it's not a good deal, I will say so.
8: Senator Graham's full interview will be heard when This Week on Capitol Hill is broadcast beginning at 10 a.m. Eastern Time tomorrow on the Salem News Channel. Dangerous weather is ripping through the Midwest as the weekend approaches. Correspondent Donald

0: Reporter has this report.
1: Aerial footage shows huge trees on top of crushed vehicles and window panes blown from tall buildings. At least three tornadoes ripped through communities near Chicago Thursday. Police warned residents to take cover in Maryville, Indiana, about 33 miles southeast of Chicago. When it was over, trees and power lines blocked streets. Homes were damaged and the roof of part of a high school was ripped off. In Streator, Illinois, local TV news shows a husband and wife trapped in the rubble of their home being rescued by police. The mayor says they're just grateful there have been no reported deaths. I'm Donna Warder.
0: A good day on Wall Street with the Dow up by 359 points. The NASDAQ rose 79, with the S&P 500 advancing by 37. More at townhall.com.
2: This is Olga Herman with Daily Minute Prayer. One morning as I was waking up, I heard the voice of the Lord say, "I need you," with an urgency. The prophet Isaiah also heard the voice of the Lord saying, "Whom shall I send, and who will go for us?" Isaiah answered, "Here am I, send me." Help us, Lord, to be like Isaiah and say to you, "Send me, Lord," so those who need will hear the good report of who you really are. As God's people, we are chosen vessels, not because we are great, but because you are, and have already placed your plan and purpose in us before we were even born. So, Lord Jesus, we ask your forgiveness for being lazy or proud, refusing to do your will to fulfill that purpose, instead of caring about our own personal comfort and pleasures. Help us, Lord, to carry out your plans when we hear your call, that you need us, and make us ready and able to come running. Thank you, our King. Lord Jesus, our God. Amen.
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8: Hello and welcome again to God in Our City. This is the Friday edition of our program. I'm always confused whether I should call it a broadcast or a podcast because it's really both. I'm Pastor Dave Watson. I have the privilege of being the host and the Bible teacher, also the pastor of Calvary Chapel here on Staten Island, as well as the founder, one of the founders and president of the New York Institute for Biblical Studies. You're looking for a close, competent Bible school education, nyibs.net, nyibs.net. We have been having an incredible week. We've studied some important topics. We've gone down deep in this area of divorce and remarriage from the Sermon on the Mount. Jesus reminds us in this sermon that our righteousness must exceed that of the scribes and Pharisees. And he's walking us through how that looks. You heard it was said this, but I say this. You heard it was said this, but I say this. Jesus is creating a new culture. Jesus is creating a new group of people, the church, his people, his called out people. That's what ecclesia means. Jesus is changing the worldview of the day. And the Sermon on the Mount is one of the most transformative. The Sermon on the Mount is one of the most transformative messages ever given. How do I know that? Look at how much of the Sermon on the Mount is quoted in our culture. How many of you have heard, blessed are the peacemakers? How many of you have heard, blessed are the poor in spirit? Those two phrases used by many. How many of you have heard the teaching about lust being as bad as committing adultery? How many of us have heard that we ought not to strike back, but turn the other cheek? Where is that from? The Sermon on the Mount. How many of us have heard the Lord's Prayer? The Our Father, the disciples' prayer, or the prayer Jesus taught us to use as a model to pray, the model prayer. How many of us have heard that? Well, almost all of us. Where did that come from? The Sermon on the Mount. How many of us have heard that we are to judge not? Don't judge me. Where's that from? The Sermon on the Mount. How many of us have heard, ask it, it will be given to you? Where do we find that? The Sermon on the Mount. How many of us heard that incredible statement in the 7th chapter of Matthew that we are to do unto others as we would have them do unto us? Where is that found? Sermon on the Mount. The Sermon on the Mount is culturally transformative. These words of Jesus, these three chapters, have changed the world. And where people have been exposed to these chapters, those people that have been exposed to it have indeed themselves been changed. It's an amazing, amazing set of scripture. And if you've not gotten the free downloads of our outlines, please do so. CalvaryChapelSI.org/GIOC. 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We'll send it to you. Just tell us where to send it. We'll pay the postage and the handling. We just need to know where to send it. It's right there for you. 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And just, and again, I say this every once in a while. I'll continue to say it. If you want our resources, but you're not comfortable, you're not a person who likes to use the internet, would rather speak to someone in person, just call us. 718-720-5390. 718-720-5390. Leave your prayer requests. Ask someone to call you about getting the Journal Bible or the outlines sent to them. Ask someone to call you and help you walk you through the giving portion if you decide to donate. We're here. We want to be a blessing to you. Please give us that opportunity. From Matthew 5, 31 through 32, I'm only going to read verses 36 through 42 today. All right. I take that back. I really need to go and pick up the whole thing. It was also said, whoever divorces his wife, let him give her a certificate of divorce. But I say to you that everyone who divorces his wife, except on the ground of sexual immorality, makes her commit adultery. And whoever marries a divorced woman commits adultery. Again, you've heard that it was said of those of old, you shall not swear falsely, but you shall perform to the Lord what you have sworn. But I say to you, do not take an oath at all, either by heaven, for it is the throne of God, or by earth, for it is his footstool, or by Jerusalem, for it is the city of the great king. And do not take an oath by your head, for you can't make one hair white or black. Let what you say be simply yes or no. Anything more than this comes from evil. You have heard that it was said, an eye for an eye and a tooth for a tooth. But I say to you, do not resist the one who is evil. But if anyone slaps you on the right cheek, turn to them the other also. And if anyone would sue you and take your tunic, let them have your cloak as well. And if anyone forces you to go 1 mile, go with them 2 miles. Give to the one who begs from him and do not refuse. Give to the one who begs from you and do not refuse the one who would borrow from you. Thank you, Heavenly Father, for the Word of God. Thank you for its power, its transformative power. Thank you, Lord, that it changes us. May we, Lord, open our hearts up today and allow you to do a deep work in us, a deep work in us. Change us, Lord, from the inside out. Make the truths that we learn here to be part of our very lives. And then, Lord, help us to apply everything that we're talking about today to our lives. Help us, Lord, not just be, Christians who sit and soak up the Word of God, who eventually sour and then stink. Help us to be people who are serious about your Word and who are putting it into their lives. We pray for your help in all this. In Jesus' name, amen. So we're picking up today in regard to our Word, in regard to our promises, the things that we may say, things that we may put out there. We're picking that up. And remember, every portion here starts with that statement. You know, you heard that it was said of old. And it pictures the hearing again in a synagogue because you didn't take home a Bible. Isn't that crazy? We have a Bible and we don't know what it says. They didn't have a Bible and they knew what it said. It's kind of crazy. And so he said, you know, don't swear. He says, you should not swear falsely, but will perform to the Lord what you've sworn. Leviticus 19:12 warns us, says, you shall not swear by my name falsely and so profane the name of your God. I am the Lord. When one swears and it's false, it's not true, that's taking God's name in vain because you use God's name. You swore by God's name. You know, vows in the Old Testament were encouraged. They were definitely encouraged. But if you were going to make a vow, you better keep it, because it's better if you don't make a vow than that you make one and you don't keep it. Deuteronomy 10:20, it says, you shall fear the Lord your God. You shall swear, you shall serve him and hold fast to him, and by his name you shall swear. So that was encouraged in the Old Testament. Jesus said, you know, don't do any of that. Don't do any of that, because your oath is a problem. Because what can you, as a human being, bring to pass? The standard is laid out. It says, but I say to you, do not take an oath at all, either by heaven, it's the throne of God, or by the earth, it's his footstool, by Jerusalem, city of the great king. Do not take an oath by your head, for you know you can't make your hair black or white. Swear not altogether. Swear off, as we said yesterday, swearing. Swear off swearing. It's not something that's going to be productive. It's not going to be something that's productive. Don't promise, because we can't always make it happen. We aren't God. What does that mean? Well, I may say to you, I swear, that I will be back here tomorrow at 6. Okay. How many things can get in your way before you get back there tomorrow at 6? A ton of things. Can you predict how that's all going to happen? Nope. So don't make the promise. Don't make the promise. We make a promise and it's not good because we're not God. We can't say what's going to happen. He concludes this section by saying, let what you say be simply yes or no. Anything more than this comes from evil. In contrast, let your word be yes, yes, no, no. Simple, truthful statements are enough. Simple, truthful statements are enough. Now, beyond this, he says, or in abundance of this is out of evil. The source of individuals doing something more is evil, deception or pride or both. Someone tells you, you know, I swear on my mother's grave. Someone tells you, I swear, horribly. Sometimes I say, I swear to God. And so many times when they say that, they're not telling the truth. But when someone does that, they have two motives. One is deception. They're trying to get you to think that what they're saying is true. So they've added some weight to it. They've tried to add some gravitas to it. Or they may want you to think, I can make these things happen. Look at me. So in one case, it's deception. In the other case, it's pride. It's always probably both. But that's not to be the way of the follower of Jesus. I should live in such a way that my word, my yes, yes, or my no, no, is more than enough. The follower of Christ, who is the truth, that is Jesus, as his followers, we ought to be clothed with truth and have on the belt of truth and speak, guess what? The truth. Speak the truth such that you don't have to swear by anything. Why? Because your word is true, because you're a follower of Jesus. Well, how does this play out? Well, I think it should play out with you and I not, you know, swearing to God, not making all kinds of promises. You know, I love the way James says it. You know, he says, come now, you who say we're going to go into such and such a city and trade and do this or that tomorrow, when we don't know what tomorrow will bring. We ought to say, the Lord willing, the Lord willing. We have a lady in our church, Anne Marie is her name, and I had never heard that before, but Miss Anne Marie is always sure to say, the Lord willing. So now I'm always sure to say, the Lord willing. Sometimes I say, the Lord willing and the creek don't rise. But really, I can keep it at the Lord willing. The Lord willing. You know, that's probably all I need to say. I'm going to do my best to be here tomorrow, Lord willing. I'm going to be here tomorrow at 8 o'clock, Lord willing. I'm going to caveat everything I say with God's in control. God may have a different plan. So all I'm going to say to you is, I'm going to do this, Lord willing, Lord willing. So what's it to me? To be part of something that exceeds the external righteousness of the law, I need to shut up already. When words are many, Proverbs 10:9 says, transgression is not lacking, but whoever restrains his lips is what? Prudent. When words are many, transgression is not lacking, but whoever restrains his lips is prudent. The politicians, they promise, you know, whatever, and then give some crumbs. The religious don't make promises. They will say, don't make promises you can't keep. Jesus says, make very few promises because you can't keep them. You know, I was part of the Promise Keeper movement. The hard part of the Promise Keeper movement was, though, that, you know, as men, we're not so good at keeping promises. So, you know, we're promise makers. Ultimately, Jesus is the promise keeper. So Jesus would say to us in this text, make very few promises because you can't keep them. In the next week, we'll come back to this and we will look about offenses. What should be our thinking regarding offenses when people offend us? And then we'll also next week talk about our enemies. What should be our thinking regarding our enemies. How should we respond? It's kind of neat how he begins in this section in chapter 5 and verse 20 by saying that unless your righteousness exceeds those of the scribes and Pharisees, you'll never enter the kingdom of heaven. And the fact that Jesus has made me righteous should indeed move me. But he ends the chapter, he ends this section with, you therefore must be perfect as your heavenly Father is perfect. You must be complete as your heavenly Father is complete. How does that completeness come? Only by our Lord. So how do I put this stuff into my life? How does transformation occur? Well, I would start by saying it this way, and it's a very simple formula. It's not crazy. But if you were to look at some soil, and you planted some stuff in the soil, what can you do to make that grow? And the answer is really nothing. You can't make the seed grow. You can help the conditions for the growth of the seed, but you can't make the seed grow. You can weed it. You can make sure the ground is rich with nutrients. You can make sure it gets water. You can make sure it gets sun. But you and I cannot make it grow. We can just create the environment in which it can grow. When it comes to our spiritual change, we can't make ourselves grow, but we can create an environment where we will grow. And I would start, or I would tell you to start, to read and reread the gospel accounts of what Jesus has done for us frequently. Even include a hymn about the cross in our devotions. Even include a hymn about the cross in our devotions, just so we're thinking about what Jesus did. Paul said he always bore about in his body the death of Christ, that the life of Christ might be made manifest in him. And then reflection. Read the Word of God and think about it. Mull it over daily. It's not how much of the Bible I've gone through that counts, but how much of the Bible that's gone through me. Reread this section these sections in Matthew and just think about them. Think about them and think about your own personal need to apply them. And then reconnect through disconnect and the Sabbath intentionally. So much of what we hear from the Word of God is choked out because of the cares of this life. And my challenge to you is not to allow that to happen. Well, how do I not allow that to happen? I intentionally disconnect. I intentionally shut off my cell phone. I intentionally pull away so that I'm getting some rest. And in that rest is an opportunity for change, a reconnecting with God and an opportunity for change. That's what we want to see happen in our lives. And I've said these things now almost every week. The remembrance of the cross, the reflection on Bible meditation, and the reconnect through disconnect. But that's going to be up to you. And if you'll do these things, you will begin to see dramatic change in your life. If you don't, you're going to be the same old, right? And that's not what we want. But we've had a good week studying this portion of Matthew 5. Let's pray. Lord, help these truths, Lord, to go deep into us, to become part of us. And Lord, we know the engrafted word is able to deliver our souls. May it be, Lord, part of us, so we live differently because you've changed us. In Jesus' name, we pray, amen. Well, please remember, it's Friday. So what's coming in a couple days? Church. please make it your goal. Make it your aim to show up at church this weekend. Go early, get a seat, come prepared to worship, meditate on the Lord. The presence of God is physically different in church with other believers. It's just different. And I call it the manifest presence of God. But go join in worship with your brothers and sisters in the Lord. Share what you've learned with someone from the book of Matthew. Make sure what I'm saying is right. But please, please do that. Please take advantage of the resources that we have offered to you. 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It's all free. And consider making a donation to God in our city. We have an incredible privilege to share with you the gospel, to preach, to teach. But it's not just for you. It's for your friends. It's for your neighbors. It's for people without Christ. It's for the struggling. It's for the saved. It's for the unsaved. It's for the unsavory. It's for everyone. Please continue to help us to reach our city for Jesus Christ. Keep us in prayer. Consider making a donation to God in our city. Hey, have an incredible weekend. Go to church. I hope to see you again next week on another edition of the Daily Edition.
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9: Welcome back to Times Square. Kevin McCullough, That Kevin Show. Always glad to have you with us and always grateful for the opportunity to make an impact. You've been hearing me talk in just the last few days, maybe for the first time, about my memories as a young kid that just loved summer. Yes, I wasn't in school. That was a big part of it. But getting to go to a Christian camp where I made friends and learned about God and discovered things I had never even dreamed of discovering before, all made those summers so magical and just came to life. I never wanted them to end. That's basically the concept behind what our friends at Angel Tree Camps are doing. And here to discuss is my colleague from Salem Media, Tom Tradup, who gets to kind of advocate for different ministries that we do. And Tom, you and I, from the first moment we heard of what Angel Tree was doing, immediately understood the power of it. Because if you've ever gone through one of those summer situations where you've gone to a camp, especially a Christian camp, you walk away just a completely different person.
10: It's totally true, Kevin, and thank you for having me. I grew up in upstate New York, and one of the Finger Lakes, Skaneateles Lake, once the home of Hillary Clinton when she was allegedly our senator, was on the shores of Skaneateles Lake. They had a huge Catholic youth organization, CYO camp, called Lourdes Camp. And my grandmother owned a cottage not far from there. And even though I wasn't Catholic and I wasn't part of their camp, they would allow me to come over and participate in the activities with the kids. There was horseback riding and swimming and archery and the kinds of things you get to do in the fresh air. But the reason that this is such a special campaign is because we're dealing with exclusively children who have a mom or dad in prison, as you mentioned. And a lot of them are in, it sounds like a stereotype, but it's true. They are in, trapped in hot cities, in bad neighborhoods, gangs, drugs nearby, maybe with a caregiver who isn't terribly happy that they're there, but they're taking care of the child. And so here's an opportunity for somebody to donate a few dollars and to literally transform a kid's life by sending them to an Angel Tree camp. They get in the fresh air and they have Christian fellowship. And it is, having been there myself with some of our other hosts on Salem, it is a life-changing experience for these kids.
9: I know that as a dad, and my kids have just gotten to the age where they've been going to camps in recent years, but I know that as I watch them leave and come back, I understand the effervescent joy that they describe everything that they did. And they want to tell me, like, when they walk in, they're like, "Dad, on day one, when we got there, when we went to register, you know, we had our first orange soda pop." And then they just like walk through, like, every second of the day. Part of that is because the memories are so potent that are being imprinted on them that they just, like I said, they don't want it to end. They want it to live forever. And I think for Angel Tree kids, you were telling me off air yesterday that these kids kind of come in with a certain expectation, very nervous, not knowing if there's going to be anybody else like them. And they walk away with almost identical feelings as my own kids. Explain how that works.
10: Well, little McCulloughs are little versions of you. They are already gregarious and happy to outgoing kids, and they just want to go have the experience. A lot of these children, unfortunately, because of the stigma that's attached with it, we call them the silent victims of crime, mm-hmm. because they didn't do anything wrong. Mom or dad, or in some cases both, are in prison for something they did, but the children didn't do anything. But other kids in their schools or in their neighborhoods tease them, "Ha ha, mom or dad is in prison and jailbird," and all that kind of thing. So when they get a chance to go to camp, they don't know sometimes that every other one of the kids at the Angel Tree camp also has a parent in prison. So the first day they walk in, as you said, with their head down low and, "Gee, I hope nobody finds out about my parents." And about halfway through the day, one of the other kids will sidle up to them and say, "How long is your dad in for?" And he goes, "What do you mean?" "Well, my pop robbed a bank," or whatever he did. And pretty soon, it doesn't take long, they find out every other child in the camp has a parent in prison. That opens them up. By dinner time, they've shared hot dogs and beans, and they're having a good time running around. And on Tuesday, it's horseback riding, and on Wednesday, it's swimming. And by Friday, these once sort of, I don't know, shy children who were afraid to talk to anybody, you have to literally peel them off the counselors to get them back onto the bus to go home. It's such a wonderful experience. And during all that, they're learning the gospel. They're being given Christian fellowship. Some of them are hearing about Jesus for the very first time. And that's the kind of investment that when somebody ponies up $200 or whatever they can afford, that's what it takes to send a child to Angel Tree Camp for a week of fresh air and Christian fellowship. I can't think of a better way to invest $200.
9: Yeah, no, I think you're totally right. And friends, if if you think if you question whether or not that's a deal, I just want you to know when we're looking at sleepaway camps for kids in the tri-state area, you're talking about $500 at the bare minimum to maybe $1,000, maybe $1,500 for the week for the kids to go to some of these camps. And it's not any slight against any of those camps. They're all Christian camps doing a great job. Angel Tree has just figured out a way to make it really cost efficient, but also make it very meaningful. Let me give you a phone number, because what I don't want to just tell you about this. Obviously, we're talking about it because I want you to do something. And there are 162 kids on the list whose names we want to take off one by one. 888-206-2794, 888-206-2794. And a $200 gift will supply that full week of camp to the child. And again, these are kids coming from very specific scenarios. You were talking about hot cities, Tom Tradup. That's a literal description of the housing projects in New York, where you're in a concrete box built on a concrete asphalt playground that's going deep into the concrete underground and, you know, 40 floors into the air, and there's no air conditioning, and it's all just being baked all summer long. These kids, you pull them out of that situation, you pull them out of that questionable neighborhood, you put them in this. Some of these kids have never seen stars in their life.
10: And they're
9: at camp and they're like, what are those things? I mean, it's like they're literally blown away. Just imagine, friend, if you could just be in their shoes for a second, having never experienced any of that, and all of a sudden be inundated with the beauty of nature, be inundated with the beauty of a lake, and maybe getting to hear a Bible story by a lake while the sun sets. I mean, this is all about redemption of the person.
10: It's an amazing ministry started by Chuck Colson years ago, and they do Angel Tree Christmas programs. They have sports camps featuring some of the NFL teams, Dallas Cowboys, Atlanta Falcons, and they really are a year-round ministry for the families of prisoners, not just the prisoners themselves. As you said, they do have Bible studies in prison. They do an awful lot of great work, but we're so blessed to be part of it, and people say to me, many times, why should I help a kid who I will never meet? And the answer is, you're going to turn that kid from an introvert, maybe sourpuss looking for trouble on the streets kid, into a good citizen who's got a faith-based way of looking at life after a week at Angel Tree Camp. And it makes them into a powerful part of our society. And that's the blessing that we all get.
9: Well, that's the beauty of what we can do through redemption, and hopefully it has a spiritual benefit, obviously, for the family, but it has a societal benefit. So you're actually improving, you're doing something tangible for the world around you. And for those of you that are always like, oh, Kev, you're feeding kids on, you know, foreign planets and stuff. Well, no, we're not. But in this case, we're definitely not. We are helping children right here in the U.S. that would otherwise be overlooked, forgotten, and probably ignored for most of the summer. This is going to give them an experience like they have never even dreamed of. They don't even know what to dream about because they've never experienced anything like it. And it will be something that they will never, never forget. Let me give you that phone number one more time. It's 888-206-2794, 888-206-2794. You can also just go to thatkevinshow.com and just click the Angel Tree banner at the top of the homepage. It's a beautiful banner with a kid's face, big smiling face on it. I saw it yesterday for the first time. Check that out, thatkevinshow.com. Click the banner at the top of the page, or 888-206-2794. And let me just give you this personal note as we wrap up our time with Tom for now. You can do a lot of things with your time and your resources this year. You can kvetch about bad prices, and you can complain about all the things that you're miserable about. But if you've listened to me for any length of time at all, you know that one of the ways I say that we end up changing the joy factor in our own life is to think outward and to think gospel. And as we do that for these children, we are going to bring joy to them, but we're going to bring joy to ourselves. And God is going to express his pleasure over you because of that. I just want you to know that. I just want you to know the joy you're going to bring to a child and the joy that you're going to bring to your own heart. Don't turn it down. Embrace it. 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
9: All right, welcome back. Kevin McCullough, glad to have you with us. I was just thinking this week, because in the McCullough house, it is we're coming up on the end of, we call it May-cember because it's like as busy as December, but it's in the month of May, end of school, concerts, Taekwondo black belt tests, band concert, musical that my daughter's in. It's so busy. But the one thing that the lovely bride came in and she goes, you know, we got to think about summer camp this year. And we've scouted out some camps for our kids. And there's nothing cheap these days. Everything is like $500, $1,000, $1,500 to send your child away for a week of sleepaway Christian camp. And when I think on that, and then I reflect on the work that Angel Tree is doing from Prison Fellowship to get a week of sleepaway camp for a child for the mere gift of $200. Friends, I'm just thinking, what an investment. What an investment in that child. What an investment in the kingdom. What great value you're bringing to their life, to the life of their family, to the life of the community that they're in. And friends, I think that's a tangible way to actually make a difference in the world around us. If you're talking about, I want to give my money to things that actually matter, I don't see how it gets much better than giving a child a week of Angel Tree Camp from Prison Fellowship. Betsy Wright is the senior director of the Angel Tree program, which you may know about in December, where they bring toys to Angel Tree kids. Angel Tree Camp is kind of a parallel universe. It's a comparable program that kind of accentuates the other end of the year. And Betsy, I'm so grateful that as a ministry, Prison Fellowship says, yes, we want to reach the parent, the incarcerated parent. We want them to know Jesus. We want them to study the Bible. We want to give them tools while they're in prison to be able to reform and to have a new life. But I love the fact that you guys also think about the kids and the ones that they're separated from. And through both Angel Tree at Christmas time and Angel Tree camping in the summertime, you have a direct connection from the parent to the child. The child feels remembered, not forgotten, and it's giving them a unique sense of who they are and that they're maybe worth more than they had envisioned themselves being worth before. And it's what I called the other day on the air, an unadulterated good. There's no downside to this. It's just loving on kids and giving them something that they wouldn't have otherwise. So thank you for doing that, and thank you for being part of that vision to help us all see how we can be part of it.
18: Oh, well, you know, I tell people all the time I love what I get to do because it's just fulfilling, and it fills your soul when you can impact the kingdom. And I do it by making connections and finding camps and doing things like this to help raise awareness. But when we can do something, give something of ourselves that impacts the kingdom, what better gift in life that we can do that?
9: I couldn't agree more. For people that are just joining us, we're talking about Angel Tree Camp. For $200, a child gets taken out of a hot, maybe, you know, lacking air conditioning circumstance in a city, in a neighborhood, maybe living with a relative that is not ideal, and transform them, literally take them out of that circumstance to the rural countryside where these camps are at, and there's 50 different locations, one in every state that children will go and experience. But it's a completely transformational event. Some of them have never seen this much grass or trees before, or stars at night, or animals in person, like horses and other things. And I have to imagine that the physical nature of what camp is very impacting to them.
18: Yeah, you know, I think there's something to be said about just being in that peaceful space in nature. Like, we find it ourselves when we go on vacation,
9: right,
18: and we're by the beach. Like, when you're just in that peaceful setting, your soul everything slows down and your soul just relaxes. Your body relaxes. Like, you are being restored in that place. And so when we can get the kids out of the city, out of the bustle and the stress of their home life, and set them down amongst the trees and the lakes and all the things in nature, that, wow, that's so refreshing. Just the environment alone is refreshing to their souls, much less being poured into by the counselors and hearing the gospel and doing the fun things.
9: Let's talk about that for a second. A lot of the counselors at Angel Tree Camp started out as Angel Tree kids, and they developed a walk with God, and they come back and they now help the next generation of Angel Tree kids, mm-hmm, find him. How does it happen? How does it work? What's the stories that you've been told or seen for yourself where this is disciples, making disciples kind of thing?
18: You know, we hear so many times, like, a kid will come back from camp and their parent at home will say they want to be a counselor when they grow up. And it happens because that person has had such a tremendous impact on them that they felt seen. They felt known. They felt loved unconditionally by this person. And so they come and they're like, wow, I want to do that too. because that person becomes just this wonderful mentor and role model to them. And so a lot of our camps, we are encouraging more and more of our camps to create leadership training programs where they can become a counselor in training. And so they get some extra time at camp and they're poured into while they're doing work and learning character traits and things like that, and eventually becoming an actual counselor for the kids. And, you know, when you can come in as a counselor and say, I know exactly what you feel like. I was you. I know your story. It's my story. Wow. To a kid hearing that and seeing this, you know, teenager, young adult that they look up to, but wow, they have my same story. Now I don't feel quite alone.
9: Yeah.
18: And I know that somebody understands me and gets me.
9: In the big city, we call that street cred. And they're speaking from a place of authority, from experience, and not just from the downside of having had a similar experience. They're also talking about what Jesus meant to them when they found him and how he changed their life and what he can do for that next child. Our friend Tom Tradup described it a couple of days ago as by the time they get to the end of that week of camp, you literally have to peel these kids off the counselors. They're hugging them and they're hanging on to them. And they're like, I don't want to go home. And this after coming into camp on Monday going, is anybody going to like me here? Do they know that my parents are in prison? Yeah. Somewhere around lunchtime, some kid goes, hey, what were your parents in for? And they figure it out. And once those guards are dropped, man, the gospel takes fertile soil and it just produces fruit in an incredible way. Friends, this is why what Betsy's saying, what I'm telling you about, this is why I'm so personally passionate about getting all 162 of these kids that are on the list to a camp this summer. And it only costs $200 to do one child. And I know that there are those of you that could write a check for 10 kids right now and just send, you know, half a bus full to camp. And that'd be a wonderful thing. But I don't want to leave a single one of these 162 kids behind. Every one of them, a unique soul. They're stamped with the Imago Dei. God made them. He cares about them. He loves them. He is working in the lives of their parents through prison fellowship. He wants to work through the lives of these kids through Project Angel Tree and Angel Tree Camping. And we just want to be facilitators of what God's doing. We want to be in alignment with what he's doing already. And this is one of the easiest ways that we can do it this year. Would you consider a gift of at least $200 to help one child experience Christ, experience Jesus, experience God's creation this summer in a way that is so full of emotion and experience and vibrancy in a way that they haven't experienced anything else in life? It really will stand out as a lifelong memory that they will take this. I mean, look, I was just a kid in the suburbs, went to Christian camp. There were friendships I made when I was a child at Christian camp that I still have in my life to this day. People that, you know, we stay in touch with each other. This is a life transformational moment, and you get to be part of it. Here's the phone number. It's 888-206-2794, 888-206-2794, or you can go to thatkevinshow.com. There's a prison fellowship banner at the top of the page. Click that. Whether you give your gift online or you make the call, it shouldn't take more than about 2 minutes to make that gift happen. And Betsy, I'm curious, how many children will prison fellowship attempt to get into their camp? Because if you're in all 50 states, that means there's a lot of camps going to be conducted this summer.
18: We have 273 camping partners this year. And so we are looking to serve over 6,000 kids at camp this summer. And it's going to be a great summer because we know that each of those children are going to hear the gospel message. So what better way to invest than in somebody hearing the gospel?
9: And, you know, when you don't interrupt the process of behavior and criminal activity in the life, especially of kids like this, the temptation is just to repeat what mom and dad did. And so if it weren't for prison fellowship in the life of their parent, if it wasn't for Angel Tree in the life of the child, these could all be repeat offenders, drags on society, committing more crime, etc. This is a way that now, as you said, they come home and they're now leading in their neighborhood. They're speaking the truth to people that would otherwise try to lead them astray. And they're being a vibrant example of the gospel wherever they go beyond that. And friend, you get to make that happen. Your gift is the light switch that turns on when you give it and that kid gets to go to camp. One more time, 888-206-2794, or go to thatkevinshow.com and click the Angel Tree banner at the top of the page.
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Good afternoon and welcome to the Narrow Path radio broadcast. My name is Steve Gregg, and we're live for an hour each weekday afternoon taking your calls. If you'd like to call in with any questions you might have from the Bible or about the Christian faith, you may do so. If you have disagreement with the host, if you don't believe in the Bible and you want to talk about what your objections are, I welcome your calls. We do this every day for an hour, commercial free, so that we can get in as many calls as possible. But you can be on our switchboard and we can get to your calls today if you call at the proper time. And the proper time is not right this minute because our switchboard has filled up. But I'm going to say if you call 5 minutes from now, 10 minutes from now, randomly through the show, lines are opening up continually, and very good chance you'll get through if you

0: call, certainly if you call within the first half hour. Anyway, just want to hear from you today, if possible. We've got our lines full, so we're going to go to the calls real soon. I just need to make some announcements, and that is tonight. I'm broadcasting from Vancouver Island, British Columbia, and I'm going to be, right after the show ends, I'm going to be giving a talk here, and then there's going to be like a dinner break, then I'm going to give another talk. Now, these talks are independent of each other. If you can't make it early enough for the first one, you're welcome to join us the second one, which is at 7 o'clock, and the first one's at 3:15, like 15 minutes after the show ends here. It's at the Mill Bay Community Hall in on the Vancouver Island. So if you happen to be there or accessible to there, feel free to join us tonight. And then tomorrow I'm going to be in Mercer Island, Washington. The next day I'll be speaking morning and night at a little church in North Bend, Washington. The next day, that is next Monday, I'll be in Spokane, Washington. And then the following day, I'll be in Kamiai, Idaho. And a couple days later, on Thursday next week, I will be in Boise. So that's my whole itinerary tonight, as I said, in Canada. So if you want to join us at any of those, you can go to our website, thenarrowpath.com. Look at the tab that says announcements, and you'll find the locations and times and all the relevant information about those meetings on this itinerary. Now, we'll go to the phones and talk to Joe in Sechelt, British Columbia. Hi, Joe. Welcome to The Narrow Path.
1: Hi, Steve. Thanks for your program. Sounds like you're right across the water from me in Sechelt, Vancouver Island, right across the water from there. I've got one verse of scripture from Exodus 34:26, and I believe it's where the Lord was talking to the Israelites during the Festival of Weeks. And the verse specifically says, do not cook a young goat in its mother's milk. Right. My question specifically is, it seems odd to me that kind of a command, whether it's literal. I think of people might have been very poor at the time, only had one goat, and such a command. Or does it refer to something that we currently don't realize that comes from Hebrew scripture or culture that we need to know more about to understand this verse? I leave it to you. Thanks.
0: Right. Well, thank you for asking. Yeah, the command in Exodus is also, I think it's found in Leviticus, and I know it's found in Deuteronomy also, so it's a repeated command. Do not boil a kid in its mother's milk. And the meaning of that, I think, is quite literal. I think they were not allowed to prepare goat meat. And that was boiled in the milk of the mother of that goat. Now, the Jews have typically taken this beyond what God said, so that an observant Jew won't even eat dairy products and meat in the same meal. Now, of course, that goes very far beyond what was commanded. God did not say that you can't eat dairy products and meat in the same meal. He didn't even say you can't boil a kid in goat's milk, just not the milk of its mother. So, I mean, there was something there. That is no doubt, I've always wondered, of course, like you did, why that is true. And I actually listened to a Jewish commentary on this once on audiobook. It was actually Dennis Prager's commentary on Exodus. And I thought he might have some insights from, you know, the rabbis or something that I'd never heard. Actually, he said kind of the same thing I felt. So I don't know if there's anything deeper to it than this, that it just seems inappropriate to use the milk that was given to nurture the baby goat to, you know, be instrumental in cooking it to be eaten. It's not immoral. Many of the things that the law of Moses forbade were not immoral. It's not immoral to have leprosy, for example. It's not immoral for a woman to have her menstrual period. It's not immoral for you to bury a dead person. But if you do so, you're unclean. And those are ritualistic laws. They're different than laws that we would recognize as having a moral background, like, you know, a law like adultery or murder or stealing or bearing false witness. Obviously, they violate moral standards. Why? Because moral standards are based on the character of God. And God is just. God is merciful. God is faithful. Those are the things Jesus said were the weightier matters of the law, justice, mercy, and faithfulness. And the reason they're weightier is because they are what God is. He's just, he's merciful, he's faithful. And therefore, it's never okay to act in any way toward another person that is unjust or unmerciful or unfaithful. You can't break your promises, can't break your word. You can't violate, you know, somebody's rights. These things are because God is that way. Now, the laws that God gave that reflect his character will never change because God doesn't change. In fact, they're not, strictly speaking, Mosaic laws at all. Mosaic meaning from Moses. Yes, they are found in the Mosaic code, but they existed in other codes too before Moses, in the law of Hammurabi. In fact, most secular laws, most secular nations have had laws against murder and adultery and stealing of some kind. So, in other words, these moral issues, they're not, strictly speaking, things that were introduced by the law of Moses. It was wrong for Cain to kill his brother Abel long before Moses ever gave any laws about it. It was wrong to commit adultery in the time of Abraham long before there were laws that Moses gave about it. I mean, everyone, even the Philistines knew that, because that's why Abraham wanted to lie and say his wife was his sister, because he figured that they would want to steal his wife if they knew she was available. If they didn't know she was available, she'd want to kill him. They'd want to kill him so she would be available, because they knew it was wrong to sleep with another man's wife. But if they killed the man and slept with, took his wife, then they, you know, these were Philistines. They weren't, you know, godly, but they knew that adultery is not okay. You can't sleep with another man's wife. So even the instincts of pagans, many times in their laws, have laws that reflect morality. But the Jewish law went further and had many rituals and ceremonies that were symbolic. They symbolized spiritual things that were fulfilled in Christ, and therefore some of them were not really intelligible at the time. Now, I can't really tell you what the spiritual correspondence is to every single law that God made that was ritual, but it seems obvious that boiling a kid in its mother's milk would be, I mean, that's just a ritualistic thing. That's not a moral thing. It's not immoral to eat food. It's not immoral to kill the kid and eat it. You know, so, I mean, it's just something about the mother's milk. It just seems inappropriate. I think it seems unnatural and, you know, a violation of the whole purpose of the mother's milk was not to boil her child for someone to eat, but to nurture the kid. So that's what I, you know, there's no deeper meaning that I know of than that. It's just, it's kind of goes against the sensitivities of what the mother-child relationship involves and what the mother's milk is for. There may be analogies in the spiritual realm that, you know, that have not crossed my mind. I don't know of them. I'm not able to go deeper into it than that, than I have. Did you have any ideas about it?
1: No, not at all. I just remembered the time that I visited in Israel, where it was a Sabbath day, and I went to push the button on an elevator. I said, no, you can't do the work on this. I said, well, how am I going to go? Oh, the elevator stops at every floor. So I thought of the 640-plus laws that they had.
0: Yeah, 613 laws, I think. Yeah, you know, like I said, an observant Jew, because of that law, will not eat dairy and meat together. And so a truly observant Jew will not eat a cheeseburger because it has meat and cheese in it. So, of course, many Jews are not observant, but that's just the position they took from it. But it's hard to imagine any moral reason not to eat a cheeseburger.
1: Explanation, Steve. Appreciate that. Thanks.
0: All right, brother. Thanks for your call. Bye now. Ron from Indianapolis, Indiana. Welcome to The Narrow Path. Thanks for calling.
2: Hi, Steve, and thank God for what you do. Steve, I have a couple of questions, and I think one of them is going to be this. Have I not heard you say that if you have an extensive type question, maybe I should email you and have you email me back directly?
0: That is sometimes a better idea. I mean, yeah.
2: Okay, I'm going to leave that with that. But now I'm going to get to one of my two questions, and my first question will be this. I know you're familiar with Romans 9:20, yes?
0: Yes.
2: And you'll comment to our listeners, why have you made me thus? Steve, help me understand that, and please put it in context and content.
0: Okay, I'll gladly do that. Thank you. Paul, in Romans 9, is using the illustration of a potter making things out of clay. And he says, can the clay say to the potter, why have you made me thus? Or, like, why have you made me this way? Now, many people feel that what Paul is affirming is that everything that, you know, about us is ordained by God, and that we shouldn't be able to complain about those things because God made us that way. And, you know, maybe that would be an extended application, but that's not what Paul's talking about. Paul is talking about Israel. Romans 9 through 11 is about Israel. And he begins in Romans 9 talking about how God made promises and covenants with Israel, and it's how tragic it is that they haven't come into salvation. He says he's so grieved over it that he could wish himself accursed from Christ if it would bring salvation to his fellow Jews. But, of course, his musing on the unbelief of the Jews, despite the promises and covenants that were made to them, invites the question, why aren't those covenants effectual to the Jews? Why are they not saved? In fact, didn't the Old Testament prophets say when the Messiah comes, Israel will be saved through him? And Jesus came and he left, and they're still not saved? That's the question, the dilemma that Paul is addressing in this discussion. And he begins by answering with a thesis statement. In Romans 9:6, he says, well, it's not that God's word has failed to take effect, because they are not all Israel who are of Israel. Meaning not everybody who is descended from the Jewish race, not every Jewish person, is really the Israel that is in view. When God made promises that Israel would be saved, he wasn't talking about every single Jew, because then we'd have assumed that just being Jewish would be the way to be saved. You know, he's promised to save every Jew. But he says, no, there's an Israel within the larger Israel, a faithful Israel, those who respond to God. And he says this as he goes further into Romans 9, in verse 27, he says, even Isaiah said, though the children of Israel be as the sand of the sea for a multitude, only the remnant will be saved. And later in chapter 11, Paul says that he's part of that remnant. And there, he says there is, in Romans 11, 5, there's a remnant now, according to the election of grace. And so he's saying that it's not that the promises to the Jews have failed to come true. He's saying they have come true. But you have to understand who Israel is. To God, Israel isn't the whole nation. It's the faithful remnant. Now, realize that throughout Jewish history in the Old Testament, much of the nation, most of the nation, was apostate much of the time, worshiping idols, worshiping Baal, Moloch, and so forth. And yet, at all times, the Bible says, in the Old Testament, even when Israel was totally in rebellion against God, there was a remnant of faithful Jewish people, faithful people who were not breaking the covenant. And they were the true Israel within Israel. In fact, so much so that there was a point at which it seemed like Moses was the only faithful Israelite, because everyone was worshiping the golden calf. And God said to Moses, get out of my way. I'm going to go destroy them all and make a greater nation than them out of you. Now, in other words, all the Jewish people would be reduced to one man, Moses. And then, you know, he's going to raise the nation from them, because only the faithful are worthy of the promises. In fact, when God created the nation of Israel at Mount Sinai, he made it a condition. He said, if you will obey my voice indeed and keep my covenant, you will be a peculiar people unto me. You'll be a kingdom of priests. You'll be a holy nation. So it's if you obey me. So being the chosen people was something that was realized, always realized, only to the faithful. And that's why so many people who have been Jewish have lived and died without faith and died. And you know, it's not like God failed the promises. As Paul says in Romans 3, you know, maybe they haven't believed, but it's not God that failed. It's let God be true and every man a liar. It's the men who are liars. It's the men who fail God, not vice versa. Now, having said that, Paul illustrates that in the passage you raised about the potter and the clay. He realizes that his audience, his readers, at least the Jews among his readers, will not be fully convinced of his point unless he argues it for a while. So he takes three chapters arguing that point, that, you know, God's promises were to the remnant. and not to all Jews. Now, part of his argument is, what if does not the potter have the right to take one lump of clay and from it to make two vessels, one for honor, one for dishonor? Now, he later talks about individuals being vessels, but here he's just talking about two vessels, one lump of clay, which is Israel, because in the Old Testament, God said that Israel was the clay and God was the potter. So Paul says God can take the one lump and he can make two vessels. And one vessel represents the faithful remnant of Israel, and and that's the vessel of honor. And then there's another vessel he's made that, frankly, is not the faithful, and that's the vessel for dishonor. Now, many people would argue that God is the one who individually selects who's going to be saved and not. Of course, that's a Calvinist position. And if that's true, that's not what Paul's saying here. Paul's not talking about individual selection. He's saying when God makes promises to Israel, he's entitled to have one Israel, a vessel of honor, that is not included in the vessel of dishonor, the apostate Israel. That is two collectives. Israel exists as two collective groups, the apostate and the faithful. And so he says the pot cannot say to the potter, can it, why have you made me this way? Now, what he's anticipating is, you know, an unbelieving Jew who is not coming on the promises is going to say, well, if God's the potter, why did he make me an unbeliever? And Paul's going to say, he didn't make you an unbeliever. He imagines the objector's going to say, how can God find fault for who has resisted his will? And Paul says, well, you're finding fault. I mean, you're resisting his will. Excuse me. Who are you, O man, to answer against God? In other words, they're suggesting that no one could resist God's will, and therefore God can't find fault. He's saying, well, you are resisting God's will, people do resist God's will, and he can find fault with that. And so he's in this section, the question you asked was, what does it mean, why have you made me thus, or whatever? It's not a standalone statement. It's part of a protracted argument that begins at the beginning of chapter 9, finishes up at the end of chapter 11 of Romans. And in the midst of it, he's arguing that if a Jewish person is not in the believing community, they can't complain to God about it. They can't say, well, you made a vessel of dishonor, and I'm in it, so why'd you make me that way? Why'd you make me an unbeliever? Paul says, no, God doesn't make you an unbeliever. You make yourself an unbeliever. Let God be true, every man the liar. So it's part, you have to understand where he's going with the whole thing, and that line is just a passing line that leads to the next point he's making. So, yeah, don't pick sentences out of there just kind of isolated. You've got to flow with Paul's thought, and then, it makes reasonably good sense. I would say it makes perfectly good sense. Some people have trouble more than others with it. Anyway, I hope that's helpful to you, Ron. Thank you for your call. Let's talk to Nelson in Fort Worth, Texas. Hi, Nelson. Welcome.
3: Yes, sir. Thank you for taking my call there. I'd like to make a speculation about Acts chapter 1, verse 11.
0: Yes.
3: Then the same Jesus which you have taken up from you shall so come in like manner as you've seen him go into heaven.
0: Right.
3: Then jump to chapter 2, verse 2. And that's, as a preterist, that's what he's referring to. In other words, 1:11 is pointing to chapter 2:2, and it already happened.
0: Well, there are people who think that. I mean, what you're saying is that in chapter 1 of Acts, the angels announced that Jesus would return. And in the next chapter, the Holy Spirit came, and you're saying that's him returning. Now, I don't agree with that, but that's always been one of the theories that people have had out there. As an evangelical, I personally believe in a future return of Christ. I don't believe it was all that all took place right away. I think that there's some work that God wanted to accomplish in the church before he comes back and closes things up. But I can see that you have another view. But you're not the first person, or even near the first person, to suggest that the day of Pentecost when the Holy Spirit came, that that was the fulfillment of the promise of the second coming. And there's even some reasons to not see that as a stupid idea. I don't agree with your idea, but it's not stupid. Because in John 14, Jesus said that he was going to send another comforter. And as he went on to talk about this, he said, I will not leave you orphans, I will come to you. And although I will come to you could refer to the second coming, it kind of sounds in the context, he's talking about I will come through the Spirit. Because a few verses later he says, he that has my commandments and keeps them, he it is that loves me, and I will love him, and my Father will love him, and we will come and make our home with him. And this, too, is talking about the Spirit coming. You know, if you love me and you obey me and you're my disciples, my Father and I will come to you and make our home with you, which I believe is accomplished through the Holy Spirit coming. So there is a strain of discussion about the Holy Spirit in the Bible that sort of identifies the Spirit coming with Jesus coming. But that's not the same thing as the second coming, in my opinion. See, Paul even does that in Romans chapter 8, where he says, but you are not in the flesh, but in the Spirit, if so be the Spirit of Christ dwells in you. And he says, if anyone does not have the Spirit of Christ, he's none of his. But if Christ is in you, then he says the body is dead because of sin, but the Spirit is life because of righteousness, or something like that. But the point is, he says, if you have the Holy Spirit, then he says, then Christ is in you. It's the Spirit of Christ. So he recognizes the Spirit in us is what is meant by Christ in us. If we say Jesus lives in me, it doesn't mean that the man Jesus with the holes in the hands and the feet has left the throne of God and now has taken up residence in me. He's still at the right hand of God. The heavens must receive him until the time of the restitution of all things, Peter said in Acts chapter 3. So he hasn't come back yet, but he has he sent his Spirit. He's present with us in spirit. Now, you say, now that's what was meant by the angels when they said Jesus would come in like manner as you saw him go. I just don't think so. I mean, for one thing, they said this same Jesus. Now, Jesus spoke of the Holy Spirit coming. He said, I'm going to send you another comforter, meaning not the same, not me. But when the Spirit comes, he's another comforter. I'm the comforter you have now. I'm going away. I'm going to send you another one. But the angel said, no, the same Jesus is going to come back. And they said he's going to come back in the same way that you saw him go. Now, they saw him go visibly, physically, into the air. And any other way of coming back that wasn't physical or visible would be another way, a different way, not the same way. So I think, while I do agree that there's a sense in which the coming of the Spirit is the coming of Christ to the believer. But the coming of Christ to the world, to renew the world, I don't believe is to be identified with when the Spirit came on the church in Pentecost. But I can see how you could see that view. It's not a view that I would agree with. All right, let's talk to Daryl in Sacramento, California. Daryl, welcome. Oh, wait, we may not have time. We have a break coming up. Daryl, I'm going to put you back on hold, and then I'll come back to you. How's that sound? Okay, we'll come back to you after the break. We have a break coming up. Then we have another half hour of broadcasting. 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You don't even have to let us know you were there. 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

0: Welcome back to the Narrow Path radio broadcast. My name is Steve Gregg, and we're live for another half hour taking your calls. If you'd like to raise a question for discussion on the air about the Bible, about the Christian faith, if you want to raise a disagreement with the host, feel free to do that. The number to call is 844-484-5737. One more time, that number is 844-484-5737. All right, we're going to go back to the phone lines and talk now to Alan from Grass Valley, California. Alan, welcome to the Narrow Path. Thanks for calling.
1: Hi, Steve. I think this is going to qualify as a disagreement.
0: Okay.
1: I've been listening to your lectures online, and you talk about 1 John 3:16 and the word all scripture. And you say all, if
0: Second
1: I understand
0: Timothy.
1: Correctly.
0: Second Timothy 3:16.
1: I'm sorry.
0: Yeah.
1: Mm-hmm. Yes. Mm-hmm. And it applies to the scripture that existed at the time that statement was made.
0: Right.
1: So I want to bring up, when it says in another place, Christ died for all men, we don't restrict the word all to only the men that lived at that time. We apply it going forward. And in another place where it uses the word all, where it says teach the gospel to all nations, we don't restrict teaching the gospel to only the nations that existed at that time. We say that applies to the nations that exist in today's world that didn't exist at that time. So I'm just questioning why it's right to restrict the word all in one case when it's not restricted in these other applications.
0: Okay, so in other words, the word all in the Bible frequently doesn't mean every last one, or it sometimes means more than were existing at the time. You're saying that if we're to disciple all nations, that doesn't just mean the nations existing at that time, but also all nations that shall be in the future. So I agree with you. The word all has a flexibility in the Bible. Sometimes it literally just means a lot or most, like when one of the plagues of Egypt destroyed all the cattle in Egypt. And then a later plague killed some more of them. You know, well, how did it kill some more of them if they were all wiped out? So, I mean, all is often, you just have to really understand what it means in context. So you're right. If we're supposed to evangelize all people, that doesn't seem to be any restriction on that. Now, what you're talking about is 2 Timothy 3:16, where it says all scripture is given by inspiration of God and is profitable for doctrine and for correction and reproof and instruction in righteousness, so that the man of God might be complete, thoroughly furnished for every good work. And you're saying all scripture would mean including New Testament scripture. Okay. Now,
1: I don't see a reason to exclude it.
0: Yeah. Of course, you're acknowledging that the New Testament scriptures were not yet written when Paul said that. And,
1: yes.
0: Okay. But that he's saying everything that is scripture, whether it's now or in some future date, is inspired by God. That would raise questions about when the canon would ever be closed, but we won't get into that right now. I would say you can hold it that way if you want to. I do not believe that's how Paul meant it. I mean, surely the word all can extend beyond the things that were present, but in the context, Paul told Timothy that Timothy had been instructed in the scriptures, the Holy Scriptures, from his childhood. And all scripture, same word in both verse 15 and 16, all scripture is given by inspiration of God. I believe that he's saying you can count on those scriptures that you were taught from childhood because all the scriptures were inspired by God. Now, Timothy wasn't taught anything from New Testament scripture because no New Testament book existed when Timothy was being trained by his mother. So obviously we can say for certain the scriptures that Timothy was trained in, Paul says they're all inspired, and I think that's significant, as Paul's telling him to count on those scriptures he was raised believing. Now you're saying that in addition to the Old Testament scriptures, Paul's also referring to New Testament scriptures. Well, maybe. The problem with this is, it's not a fatal problem, but it's a problem, is that how would Timothy know what New Testament writings were scriptures? There was no canon of the New Testament thoroughly decided until 397 AD at the Council of Carthage. So for the first 400 years of the Christian Church, although the New Testament books were in circulation, the decision about which ones were actually scripture was still up in the air. Now that's be interesting because that being so, those 400 years, let's say, I don't know if you think Revelation is scripture or the book of Hebrews or the book of 2 Peter. I do, but they weren't counted as scripture by the church until, you know, the Council of Carthage, 400 years after Christ was born. Now, that being so, if Paul was trying to say all scripture is inspired and we can use it, and he meant New Testament scripture, yet those books weren't scripture yet. They weren't counted as scripture yet. So only when they became recognized as scripture later on, we'd have to say, okay, those are inspired. But I don't think Paul's looking forward. I'm not even sure Paul anticipated a collection of New Testament scriptures. He might have, but he doesn't ever mention it. So I don't know. I'm just not, I'm not going to see that as a convincing argument to me.
1: I don't disagree with any of the things that you just brought up, especially about how the canon of scripture formed and that stuff. I still see that.
0: Uh-huh.
1: But when we talk about Paul talking to Timothy, we're also saying that Paul was talking to us today. I mean, we apply everything Paul says to us today as well.
0: Oh, okay. Hang on. There's going to be a point of disagreement. You say when Paul was talking to Timothy, he was talking to us also. Well, if I'm reading the Bible and I read Paul telling Timothy, come to me before winter and bring the books and the parchments, I'm going to think, okay, if he's talking to me, where am I going to go bring those books to? You know, I mean, he's talking to his friend Timothy, a fellow minister. Now, when we say he applies it, we apply it to us. We do apply the writings of the New Testament, and rightly so, but only in this respect, that Paul in his writings and Peter and the other writers, they say things that are of eternal and universal truth to all Christians. And they also say things that are personal, like when Paul says, I remember your tears when we parted, he said to Timothy. Well, I didn't part with Paul with tears. You know, I mean, when he talks about how Timothy learned the scriptures from Lois and Eunice, well, I didn't learn them from him. You know, when he's talking to Timothy, he's not talking to me. He's talking to Timothy. I have the advantage of recognizing that many of the things he says to Timothy are relevant beyond Timothy. They're relevant to all Christians, or they're universal truths that we can apply and do. So, in other words, I think the proper way to understand these letters is they were not written to us, but we can say they are for us. They're for our advantage. We can read what he wrote to somebody else and say, okay, if he said that to them about that, I have a situation in my life that's somewhat parallel. That's what he would say to me about it too. So I can get the mind of God from what Paul said to the Corinthians or to the Galatians or to the Ephesians or to Timothy or Titus or to Philemon, and realize that Philemon wasn't written to me. The very specific circumstances of the book of Philemon, I've never been in any of them, but there are lessons there that, you know, in his communication with Philemon, come across as relevant to me and relevant to Christians in general. So,
1: okay. I think I see. If it applies, if what he's saying is, Timothy, this is how you need to understand the truth about Scripture, then I see how that applies. And if I took that passage as saying, okay, he's telling me what applies to Scripture as opposed to applying, then I come away with a different understanding. So I think I see your point. Thank you.
0: Yeah, because, I mean, first of all, if he's saying, Timothy, you need to know this about Scripture, he has just mentioned the Scriptures that Timothy had been trained in from his youth. So it means, of course, I'm telling you this about those Scriptures. Now, if we conclude that the New Testament is also Scripture, well, that conclusion about some of those books didn't come until hundreds of years later, but I accept them all as Scripture. So I see them as a means by which God talks to me. I see them as profitable for doctrine and for reproof and correction and so forth. Although, when he says that it's all given by inspiration, of course, the actual word in the Greek is it's God-breathed. It's not entirely clear how God-breathed looks, but it means that they've come from God's mouth. They've come from God's heart and mind. And I accept that. And I accept the authority of all New Testament books. I've never had any doubt about them. But in terms of how they were inspired, I guess what I said that might be hard to swallow is that the Old Testament was written by prophets who said, "Thus saith the Lord." They were inspired oracles through whom God was practically dictating his word to the people. Whereas in the New Testament, none of the New Testament writers were identified as prophets, but they were apostles. Now, apostles have absolute authority to speak for Christ, so what they say is as good as if Christ said it. But it doesn't mean that they were experiencing the same phenomenon while writing that the prophets were experiencing of inspiration while they were prophesying. I don't know what they were experiencing, the prophets or the apostles. I'm not a prophet or apostle, but I'm just saying we do see a difference in the way God gave the Old Testament to a very large extent through oracles and visions and dreams. Some of those appear in the New Testament, but in the narrative. I mean, that is to say, in Acts we read that Paul had a dream about a Macedonian man saying, "Come over and help us." But the story in Acts is not said to be written as a result of a dream. Luke said he wrote as a result of research. He said many before him had written these things, and he had researched it, and he had thorough knowledge of it. I mean, he doesn't claim that he's like a prophet going into a trance and dictating the book of Luke and Acts. But he is telling us it's true. And that's absolutely, I mean, and the story of Jesus is an inspired story. So exactly how inspiration took place with Luke, he does not say. And in fact, he doesn't even claim it. But we can certainly say that everything Jesus said was inspired. And when they spoke, when the apostles spoke through the Holy Spirit, they were inspired. But the main thing we can say, I don't think that the book of Luke was written the same way the book of Romans was. And I don't think that the book of Acts was written the same way the book of Revelation was. I mean, God makes his word known to us in different ways through different experiences of his messengers. But everything they say is reliable. That's my position. I don't have to have a theory about how the inspiration may or may not have taken place. If these guys are speaking for Christ and he chose them and he trusted them to do it right, I'll trust them to do it right too. I'll believe what they say. That's my approach. Yep. I mean, anyway, I appreciate
1: it. You cleared it up for me.
0: Okay, I appreciate that call, brother. Thanks for joining us.
1: Bye-bye.
0: Bye now. Okay, let's talk to Gerhardt in Downey, California. Lots of California today. Hi, Gerhardt. Welcome.
2: Hi, Steve. I'd like to maybe add a little bit of clarification to the first caller you had about the kid not being boiled in its mother's milk.
0: Fine.
2: My source is the same one that you had, Dennis Prager. I remember him saying in the book of Genesis there was separation from light and dark, good and bad,
0: and life and death,
2: and evil, and life and death. And this one is life and death.
0: What you have
2: for life is the mother's milk, and so you don't mix the mother's milk with death.
0: Thank you. You're correct. Yeah, you're correct. Dennis Prager did mention that from the beginning of Genesis, God made separations of light and darkness, good and evil, and things like that. And that there's a distinction made between life and death. And the mother's milk of the goat is a life-giving thing, but boiling the kid is a death-giving thing. And so mixing life and death was considered to be inappropriate. Yeah, I remember Dennis Prager saying that. So I appreciate you reminding me of that. Thank you. All right. Let's talk to, Tony in Langley, B.C. Hi, Tony. Welcome.
3: Yeah, hi. Welcome to British Columbia pretty soon.
0: I'm there.
3: I heard you're going to Vancouver Island. Oh, you're there now. Okay.
0: I'm there now.
3: Okay. Well, I'm across the water near Vancouver. I've got a situation happening within my family. One of my granddaughters is just turned 13, and she wants to transition to become a boy. And it's just really kind of T-boned me at the intersection.
0: I know that's a problem. That's a problem in Canada.
3: I have been just so, both my, you know, my wife and I have just been really upset about this. So, I'm not sure what to do about it.
0: How old is the girl? How old is the girl?
3: 13.
0: Yeah, the sad thing is, a lot of these kids who want to transition when they're 13, if they don't do it, they outgrow it. And by the time they're 18 or 19, they can't even imagine why they wanted to do that.
4: That's what I'm hoping for.
0: Yeah, but in Canada, you're not even allowed to discourage them from transitioning. And, you know, so, I mean, you're going to have to pray. You're going to have to speak the truth to them in some context. People in Canada have gotten in lots of legal trouble for trying to prevent their children from transitioning. But, well, I mean,
4: I can't prevent anything. I can't prevent anything up here because I just can't. It's her choice, but I'm having a problem with her wanting to be called by male name when I know her as a female, you know. So
0: right,
4: I just can't do it for some reason, you know.
0: Yeah, I wouldn't call her by a male name. And although it may be considered dead-naming her, as they say in the movement, to call her by her real name instead of the name she wants. And it's sometimes considered to be hate speech if you don't use the pronouns she wants. I would just have to say, when you're around her, I would have to just avoid all pronouns and avoid calling her by name. I mean, if she doesn't want to be called by her real name and her real gender, well, then she'll be upset if you do that. On the other hand, you don't want to call her by a name that represents a lie about her gender. So I would just say avoiding the names and the pronouns altogether.
4: Yeah, I've already been accused of being judgmental and religious and intolerant.
0: By her or by her parents?
4: By her parents and by her. Yeah.
0: Okay.
4: No,
0: so,
4: not by her. I haven't even talked to her yet.
0: Yeah.
4: That's the crazy part. There's been absolute silence from all of them because I've been basically cut off of communication because of this. You know.
0: Well, brother, I wish I could give you the answer to what to do there. I would just say, speak the truth. Don't cave into the lie. And if people say you're being hateful by speaking the truth, then maybe don't speak to that issue at all. But if you do speak, you can't lie. And if they think you're hateful, just say, no, I love you. That's why I won't lie to you. You don't lie to people you love. If you're mistaken, mistaken, I can't help you be mistaken because then I'm not your friend. I'm just enabling you to hurt yourself, in my opinion. Now, if you say that much, you might even get in trouble in Canada. In Canada and in some parts of America, probably, where I live, in the hyper-woke liberal areas, you could probably go to jail for something if they think you're hating.
4: I have to be very, very careful. I don't want to lose my kids. I don't want to lose communication with them because of my opinion and my stance, my moral stance on the issue.
0: Right.
4: So, I'm just going to, I don't know what Jesus would do, you know. This is what I'm questioning. What would Jesus do in a situation like this?
0: Jesus would be loving. He would not be, a hater. But he would also not approve of a lie, you know. In other words, I don't know how he would finesse a situation like this. It really is something that takes real wisdom, and I'm not as wise as he is. But Jesus would not lie, and therefore he would not pretend to a lie, especially a lie that's hurtful spiritually to somebody to believe. So you can't agree to that, but you can perhaps avoid the subject and pray, you know, that maybe all you can do.
4: Yeah.
0: You know, we are living in times where Christians are having their freedoms taken away, even to speak the truth. I mean, there have been times in history where if you were in China or the Soviet Union or in North Korea, probably still that way there, or Cuba, you know, that just saying Jesus is Lord, which is the ultimate truth, could get you in jail. You know, and Christians have been in that stage, in that state with reference to their countries throughout history in some places. So, I mean, it's hard to accept that it may be our turn to be persecuted for just saying what's true.
4: I you know, I'm trying to see beyond her, right? Beyond to what who she is, really who she is in her DNA. And who she can become in Christ, you know? Just like when Jesus saw, I'm not sure it was Andrew under the tree, and he said, you know, you are this, Nathaniel, but you shall be that. Yeah, Nathaniel. You know, I'm trying to see
0: I understand.
4: Past her.
0: Yeah, I understand you need someone to talk to about this, because it's a crisis. Although I don't have anything I can say to help. I can say pray, pray hard. You know, in the United States, we were going very rapidly that same way. I mean, just before the last presidential election. I'm not here to make a political statement about Trump or Biden or anything like that. But before before the last election, our country was plummeting that way. And if I think if the election had gone the other way, we'd probably be like Canada in this respect now. But people pray. People pray, and they pray and pray. Yeah. And I think that avalanche has been stopped or slowed down. I mean, there are still plenty of that problem, but I don't think that the government is going to be intervening like they were doing before. I don't know. Just pray.
4: I was actually wondering that whole discussion you had about the mother's milk thing. I was wondering about the application on the moral basis about, you know, parents, you know, enabling their kids in that direction and using that metaphor as don't, you know, boil your kid in the mother's milk. In other words, you know, the condescending part of it, because I know a lady pastor here in my community who's a pastor, but her kid is has transitioned into another sex. And
0: hey, Tony,
4: and she's very, very, very permissive about it.
0: But yeah, I'm going to be off here in 5 minutes, and I've got a lot of people waiting to talk to me.
4: Sorry.
0: I don't want to sound unsympathetic. I'm not unsympathetic, brother.
4: I got it.
0: All right.
4: I got it.
0: God
4: bless you, man. Steve. I appreciate your help. Thank you.
0: All right. Bye now. Sad. Let's talk to Eli in West Lynn, Oregon. Hi, Eli. Welcome.
5: Hi, Steve. Can you hear me okay?
0: I can. Go ahead.
5: Okay. I heard you speaking late last week or perhaps early this week to a gentleman that's Buddhist, and you were talking about the topic of peace and how that varies from religion to religion, or worldly peace and godly peace.
0: Uh-huh.
5: I didn't hear the extent of that conversation due to time constraints on my end, but a couple scriptures came to mind, and I don't know the references. Seek peace and pursue it. And I don't even know the exact context of that. And so much as it depends on you, be at peace with all men. And I know that one's New Testament, but again, your comments off the air, I was just wondering if you could expand on that a little bit more and how I can better apply that to, you know, my married life, my work life, so on and so forth.
0: All right. I will take that. First of all, the passages you mentioned are both in the New Testament, and they're not really talking about what the Buddhist was talking to me about. When Paul says, seek peace with all men, I think Peter says, pursue peace and sue it. They're talking about, of course, peaceable relations between persons, not having conflict and not having friction between people unnecessarily, being, you know, having a peaceable relations. Whereas the Buddhist and I were talking about inner peace. The sense of inner peace is a very different thing than interrelational peace or interpersonal peace. So anyway, I mean, you want to know how to apply those particular verses. They're kind of self-explanatory, it seems like. They say that you should seek peace with people. How do you do that? Well, Jesus said in the Sermon on the Mount, Matthew 5, if you're ready to offer your offering to God and you remember your brother has something against you, leave your gift at the altar and go back and make peace with him, reconcile with him. Now, what's that involve? Well, presumably, the brother is upset with him because he's done something offensive. Maybe he has failed to repay a debt. Maybe he's sinned against him. Well, how do you make that right? Well, you're going to have to go back and apologize, make restitution if that's necessary. I mean, you're going to have to, whatever it takes to make peace with your brother. That's what Jesus said, go back and make peace with your brother, then come back and offer your offering to God. Now, what if the brother doesn't want peace? Well, Paul talks about that situation, of course, in Romans chapter 12. He said, if it is possible, as much as lies in you, be at peace with all men. And those qualifying clauses, if it is possible, as much as lies in you, is a way of saying, you know, there's going to be times when you probably won't be at peace with all men, but if you aren't, make sure it's not that you are neglecting your duty. Make sure that whatever lies on your side in the way of responsibility, make sure you don't neglect your attempts to make peace. If somebody doesn't like you because you sinned against them, you certainly need to go back and repent. If he was injured by your sin, you need to do what you can to make restitution. If even then he won't be at peace with you, well, you're not obligated to go further. I mean, you do what you can. So, in other words, you're to be at peace with everyone the best you know how. And, of course, not violate people and try to reconcile with people when they're alienated. But even after you've done everything you know to do, there will be some people who just don't want peace. David said, I have lived too long with him who hates peace. He says, I am for peace, but when I speak, they are for war. And all of us probably have had some situations where we could relate with that. I'm out of time. I appreciate your calls today. 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
12: Patrick was way behind on his IRS taxes.
13: I was in way over my head. The total amount ended up being somewhere just over $30,000. 30,000.

0: Do you have great memories of summer from your childhood? Summer to me was like, it was the best. It was what got me through the second semester of school. Everything I wanted to do, I just looked forward to so badly, and I couldn't wait until those days hit. And not just to be done with school, but to get to go to a Christian camp where I learned about Jesus. I grew in my faith, made great friends. To this day, some of my deep friends came from that time period of my life, and I experienced God in nature in a way that I just couldn't where I grew up. And I didn't grow up in the inner city, which is where a lot of kids that enjoy Angel Tree Camp are living, with parents who are incarcerated, but who have turned a page and say they want to do something different in their life than they have done in the past. In fact, they've completed the Angel Tree Bible study in the prison system, and they have requested for their children an opportunity to attend Angel Tree Camp. Friends, there's not a lot that we can do to sometimes have tangible impact on the crime and the situations that we face in the culture. But Angel Tree Camp is a solution that works in a profound way, because children that get to go to Angel Tree Camp are changed forever. This is kind of how it works. They show up on the first day wondering if they're going to be the only one who has parents in prison. And at the end of day two, they've discovered that everyone at the camp is in the same situation they're in. But they're also enjoying nature and seeing stars and eating great food and having bonfires and learning about Jesus, some of them for the first time. Friends, make this possible for a child this year. 888-206-2794, 888-206-2794, 888-206-2794. Give a gift and help a child experience God this year. 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Click the Angel Tree banner at the top of the page.
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0: Howdy, Wranglers out there in Radio Land. This is, again, the Circle K Ranch broadcast coming to you from Sacramento. And we're actually south of Sacramento in Elk Grove.
1: 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Box 686 Wilton, California, 95693. I'll also be repeating the address towards the end of the program, and I really do hope to hear from you guys. It's a blessing to hear how this radio ministry is blessing you. Take care, and hope you enjoy the program.
0: We are going to have an interesting thing. I ran across this morning. It is very interesting. Boy, it's amazing how the Word of God, you know, it doesn't return void, but it accomplishes something that God wants it to. It really fires you up. Every morning, it seems like when you turn to something, God is speaking. It's a really a powerful way, you know. I was going to read Psalm 118, verse 10. It said, all the nations surrounded me, but in the name of the Lord I cut them down. Verse 11, they surrounded me on every